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1: Taking a look at your weather forecast, we'll see a few clouds with a low of 14 overnight. Sunny skies into the morning, reaching a high of 25 by the afternoon, feeling like 30 with the Humidex. Monday, a mix of sun and cloud with a high of 27. And Tuesday, a mix of sun and cloud with 30% chance of showers, warming up to a high of 30.
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3: Welcome, everyone. I'm Richard Krause. I hope you're doing well, that you're staying happy, healthy, and safe. It's a big show. Let's jump right in. Later on, we'll meet Lee Kunle and Nathan Radke, authors of Uncover Up, How to Think Clearly in an Age of Conspiracy, a new book that offers sociological, historical, philosophical, and literary perspectives on conspiracy theories, allowing us to cut through the fog of misinformation. We'll talk about the truth behind false conspiracy theories, critical thinking in an age of information overload, and why lies travel further and faster. That's a little bit later on. First, let's meet novelist and biographer Nicholas Shakespeare. His books include The Dancer Upstairs, adapted for film by John Malkovich, and acclaimed biographies of Bruce Chatwin and Ian Fleming. He's been long listed for the Booker Prize twice, was a visiting fellow at All Souls College at Oxford, and is a fellow of the Royal Society of Literature. His new thriller, Frame 37, features ex-journalist John Dyer, who must take on a dangerous political conspiracy in order to bring his friend's killer to justice. Nicholas Shakespeare joined me via Zoom from his home in England. Congratulations on Frame 37.
4: Thank you so much.
3: It reunites readers with ex-journalist John Dyer, who's from your novel The Sand Pit. Why did you bring him back?
4: Well, just to go back 5 or 6 years, I'd begun writing this book in, I was in Tasmania, where I have a kind of working studio, and I'd conceived of the plot, and I hadn't really got an idea for who the character should be, protagonist. And then suddenly, I'm rung up from my agent in England to say, oh, we've got a really interesting proposal. The Fleming estate would like you to do a new authorized biography of Ian Fleming. Would you be interested? And I wasn't particularly interested, but I was very flattered, and also, I thought this might be a way of getting my two sons through university. So I put on hold writing the novel. But as what happened in the next 5 years is, not only did I read a lot of James Bond books, but also the plot I had conceived suddenly became mimicked by what was going on in the real world. And I suppose when I came back to writing it after finishing the Fleming biography, I suppose, Ian Fleming's model was in my mind at how he'd used a repeat character. And there's something about a character you've already, the sandpit you mentioned, in which Dyer is also the protagonist, that's in fact his second outing, because he appears first in The Dancer Upstairs as a kind of waiter for the story, like a kind of Marlowe in Conrad in Heart of Darkness or Lord Jim. So I kind of grew up in the Far East on Conrad. So that must have implanted itself to have a narrator. And often why the narrator is so effective in fiction is that to hear a story at second hand doesn't diminish the craning of the neck of the reader. In a sense, it intensifies it, and you almost believe it more if somebody is telling you a story they've heard from somebody else. Well, that's what I learned from Conrad. And so in The Dancer Upstairs, which is all set in Peru during the time of the Shining Path terrorist revolutionary movement, and was later made into a film by John Malkovich with Javier Bardem as the protagonist. But in the film, the protagonist is the policeman. In the novel, it's the journalist telling you the story. The journalist is the waiter for the story. But of course, when you make a film, you don't need the waiter. You go straight, the camera becomes the waiter. So you go straight into the action. So I had already this character, John Dyer. He's a kind of ex-journo, but based on, I'm familiar with him, but he's not me. But, you know, he's a foreign correspondent for some British newspaper in South America. He roams the continent to try and make sense of it to European readers. And then suddenly, you know, as always happens with journalism now, the newspaper closes down the office, and he decides to stay on in South America, not as a journalist anymore. So I have a kind of character who knows how to tell a story and research a story, but has no audience for it. And one of the things he learns in newspapers is that the best stories can't be told for whatever reasons. And so Dance Upstairs is about a story that couldn't be told that he finds. And The Sandpit is like that too. And so I had already this paradigm of an ex-journalist who can tell stories and find them but can't print them, so to speak. And so it came ready-made finally when I went back to the novel to use him as a character, because I understood him now. But slightly one of the dangers, as Ian Fleming found out with James Bond, is that the more you repeat your character, the more you've got to excavate yourself to give them biographical details. And so you begin excavating bits and pieces of yourself to make the character more three-dimensional. And I think with Fleming, you know, after the 14th Bond book, I think he completely exhausted his own personality and self. I feel with three books in, I've almost done as much as I want to excavate for myself to make this character.
3: You're listening to Nicholas Shakespeare on The Richard Krause Show. His new thriller, Frame 37, is available now wherever fine books are sold. Interesting that you set this book as a quest for proof after a decades-old crime, that sort of thing, but in a world of lies. And I wonder if that was the piece of the book that you said in that last answer felt familiar in the world by the time you started picking this book up again, because we went from, I think, assuming that things were true, hopefully everything that you would see is true, to living in a world where I don't know what's real or not every time I check an online news source. So the world has changed.
4: Well, I think I've been very fortunate in delaying the plot, because it seems to have become much more pertinent in a way, because as you say, we can't trust anything. And the one thing we used to be able to trust, you and I as journalists from the old school, we trusted our reporting. We trusted the local newspapers to give us the news. We trusted the local journalists to kind of check out what the local council was doing, to make sure they weren't being corrupt and to hold them to account. And these are vital things for societies, and we kind of lose them at our peril. And I think also with images, I mean, when I began this book, I just had the conception of a kind of presidential candidate who was a historical rapist, and that there was evidence of his rape 40 years ago on a camera using analog film. Right. And I love the idea that, you know, a film of 36 negatives can, if you're careful, actually, you can extend it to 37 images. And so the tension in this book is, was that picture taken of the candidate having raped somebody? Has it survived for 40 years? And did the 37th frame capture it? And so this became for me slightly like, you know, vinyl records have come back, the old-fashioned ways of listening to music, because they're much purer than the present tape or digital. Mm-hmm. And then, as you said earlier, you know, we can't trust anything on AI. I mean, if you look at Twitter, every single image is an invention. It looks believable, but it's completely an invention. So what can you trust now? But you can trust a negative film with 36 images on either side. You can see whether it's been doctored or not. So it seemed to me that in the last 5 years, I mean, almost as if somebody up there has delayed my writing of this book to slightly make it more relevant. So, the rape case with EJ and Carol came up after I'd conceived of this. I wonder if, I was asked a few days ago where I'd got the idea. And I was kind of trying to kind of work out what had been in my mind in kind of 2019. And I suddenly recalled, as you will now remember, do you remember Dominique Strauss-Kahn, the French presidential candidate, who was in New York, and he was accused of raping a hotel chambermaid, and he runs to the airport and he's captured and arrested. But the point is, he was a shoo-in for president of France. I mean, you know, he was, if he hadn't been caught with this this compromising incident with kind of film of him in the corridor, he would have gone back to France and become a president. And I suppose that was circulating in my head and resurfaced when I was trying to find a scenario for an American equivalent, somebody who was going to be a shoo-in, but what could stop them? What could stop them in their tracks? And I was thinking, well, it would be some evidence that they had committed a completely egregious sin that really would meant they couldn't stand for president. And so I think that must have been in my head. And another thing, parallel with that, was a discovery that Laura Bush, the future First Lady, George Jr. Bush's wife, had killed an undergraduate when she was 17 in a car accident. And that came to me as an absolute revelation that had been kept under wraps for so many years. And, you know, she wasn't a murderess, but she had killed somebody. And how do you kind of live with that knowledge? How do you keep it silent? I suppose that also wormed its way into, you know, goodness knows. I mean, writers are hopeless when they tell you about where they got the idea from. So I imagine that must have wormed its way also into my subconscious.
3: Across your work, it feels to me that there is a theme of ordinary people who are colliding with history, or they are colliding with great power. So, you know, there's a power dynamic that is oversized in one case, which is, I think, what we're seeing in the new book, Frame 37. Is that a central theme that interests you? I guess, why is that a central theme that interests you?
4: God, you're asking me to be a cod psychologist of myself, which I'm really reluctant to shrink myself. But I mean, just to give you some background of my upbringing, I was the son of a diplomat who had been a foreign correspondent in Paris for the Times. He then joins the diplomatic service. And so I am brought up all over the world, a kind of the last flailings of colonialism, if you like. And when my father sailed, who's still alive, he's 95, when he sailed from London to China in 1935, every single port that his ship went to refuel with coal on flew the British flag, even the Chinese trading ports, Tianjin. So that the whole world, he's part of a memory bank where the world was largely a kind of British empire. And then we were sent off to these far-flung outposts for his post.
3: We'll pick up this story on the other side of the break as my conversation with Nicholas Shakespeare and his book, Frame 37, continues. Stay with me.
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3: Welcome back, everyone. I'm Richard Krause, and thanks for hanging out with me today. I appreciate it. Later on in the show, we'll meet Lee Kunley and Nathan Radke, authors of Uncover Up, How to Think Clearly in an Age of Conspiracies, a guide to critical thinking that aims to help us recognize when, how, and why a piece of dubious media shapes our worldview or secures our support. And it will ultimately show us how to critically approach the onslaught of questionable claims that we encounter every day. That's a little bit later on. First, let's get back to my conversation with Nicholas Shakespeare. He is a prize-winning British novelist, biographer, journalist, widely regarded as one of the finest English writers of his generation. A former literary editor at the Daily Telegraph and The Times, he is the author of 8 novels, including the acclaimed The Dancer Upstairs, which was adapted into a film starring Javier Bardem, The Vision of Elena Silves, which was the winner of the Somerset Maugham and Betty Trask Awards, and The High Flyer. He's also written acclaimed biographies of Bruce Chatwin and Ian Fleming. He returns to bookstores with Frame 37, a gripping, fast-paced political thriller in which ex-journalist John Dyer uncovers a dangerous conspiracy to bring his friend's killer to justice in a world where proof is power and nothing is as it seems. If you were listening to the first part of my conversation with Nicholas Shakespeare, you know that he's led a life that is easily as interesting as any of the characters that he's written about. We left the conversation with him talking about growing up as the son of a diplomat and all the places around the world that they've lived. Let's get back to that conversation.
4: So we went to Cambodia. We went to Singapore. We went, I don't know what he'd done to merit these posts, but as soon as we got there, there was kind of conflagrations and civil wars and military coups. So my childhood, I mean, you know, just to give you an example, I mean, I'm 7 years old, I'm living in Cambodia in Phnom Penh, and I'm suddenly yanked out of my French lycée by my mother, and that afternoon we flee in the embassy Land Rover from Phnom Penh to Thailand because Sihanouk has sacked the British embassy. 5,000 people have just burnt it to the ground. So my childhood is kind of a rather terrifying but fascinating theater of these world events going on. So we then go to Rio, where my father's posted, and you know, there's just been a military coup. So we have the military dictatorship there. He then goes to Argentina when Perón arrives back at the massacre at his airport. And you then have the kidnappings. And we had 6 SAS bodyguards living in the house protecting us. And so I'm kind of aware of this drama going on. We are tiny observers of this, and we're interlopers. These aren't our societies. this. But I am a kind of privileged onlooker at kind of big world events happening. And then we go to Peru during the time of the Shining Path, and we're watching a near civil war take place in front of our eyes. So, you know, if you're a kind of a person like I am, who reads English and reads lots of novels, and who met Graham Greene and Borges when I was a young man, who become my literary heroes, I realized that my material was in front of my eyes, and I kind of resuscitate, I suppose, in my novels, some of these dramatic incidents. And I'm a great, I mean, I remember the first book, we're all susceptible to the first books that we read, aren't we? I mean, the cocaine of that early reading where you're carried off into another hallucinatory world. I mean, I remember my first book that I meant something to me. It must have been a kind of childhood edition of King Arthur and the Knights of the Round Table. And I think I'm 5 years old or 6 years old, and we're in Malaya on some seaside bungalow. And my mother comes into the bedroom where I'm weeping. And she says, "What's wrong?" And I look up kind of glitter-eyed and I say, "Lancelot has just been killed." And I think that's what I wanted to recapture, that intensity of being involved. And obviously you read, and so I tried to capture it by reading. And then suddenly in your 20s, it dribbles out, and less that you read gives you that kick. And so you, in my case, I can't speak for other writers, but in my case, I think I started writing to recapture the kick I'd got as a child when reading King Arthur, but also experiencing some of those dynamics outside the house.
3: You're listening to Nicholas Shakespeare on The Richard Krause Show. His new thriller, Frame 37, is available now wherever fine books are sold. What was the biggest shift for you going from journalism to writing fiction? Because as a journalist, you are taught various, you know, you don't use the word I. There's the rules, and there's ways of telling a story. There's an economy of words. There's all that sort of thing. Mm-hmm. What was the biggest curve for you, learning curve?
4: That's a really good question. And I think so many journalists, and you must know this, so many of us think this is an automatic apprenticeship to writing novels that we all want to write. And it's actually, unless you're careful, it's a really bad apprenticeship to writing novels. I mean, one or two people, as I mentioned Graham Greene earlier, he'd been on the Times in the foreign sub-department. Marquez, who's another writer I greatly admire, he'd been a journalist. I think, and Hemingway, and Vargas Llosa, a Peruvian writer I greatly admire. Vargas Llosa writes somewhere very interesting about Flaubert, about how, as a novelist, so now go back to what a journalist is dealing with: acceptable cliche. You've got to be short and quick and completely transparent and easily understood. So we tend to deal with cliche, and there's no room or encouragement for fine writing or poetic writing in journalism. I mean, you've got to go straight to what's going on and you deliver it. And it's a wonderful skill to learn, but it could become too dangerous if that's the only skill you learn. And in writing a novel, I learned, which is what Vargas Llosa quotes Flaubert as saying, you have to kind of banish cliche kind of ruthlessly. You've got to, a wonderful image of like the fathers of Sparta turning over the children with crippled feet and casting them out. You've got to do that with cliches, right, and with lazy phrases. These lazy phrases and cliches are absolutely the bread and butter of journalism. I mean, you try not to use obvious cliches, but you can't afford to be constantly novel and new and experimental. So that was a big learning curve, and to be brave enough to learn from journalism how the pace and the brevity. And I mean, Fleming is wonderful. I mean, he was trained by Reuters, and Reuters taught him to be lucid and quick and fast and accurate. All those are vital in the novel, but you've also got to not use the Reuters type of kind of prose. You've got to try and find a fresh way of saying things without it being pretentious. And that's a big learning curve, because I mean, the gap between being pretentious and being fresh is vast.
3: Yeah.
4: And we all fall between it. I mean, I fall, you know, I try and be fresh, but I'm probably not.
3: Well, Nicholas, thank you. That's what a pleasure to speak to you.
4: Well, I'm so thrilled to be coming back to Canada, where I wet my wife, and we're at a literary festival like the one I'm coming to. And I'm hoping that it will find favour with my Canadian audience. I have Terry Fox. I mean, I have quite a lot of Canadian elements in the book, thanks to my wife, who was a national speed skater, and she introduced me to Terry Fox. We once drove from Toronto to Kenora along Lake Superior, and I brought that back into the novel, and we saw the Terry Fox monument there, and that, I've brought that into the book, and Thunder Bay, et cetera, et cetera. And the Canadian indigenous population play a part in the book. So I hope it'll find favor with the Canadian audience.
3: That was Nicholas Shakespeare on The Richard Krause Show. I found him fascinating. The new book, Frame 37, is great. If you want to continue reading, like start your own Nicholas Shakespeare library, which you probably quite easily could, he's written so many books. You should also check out Priscilla, The Hidden Life of an English Woman in Wartime France. Dates back about 10 years or more, and it is the story of his aunt's secretive life during World War II. He has led a fascinating life, and it seems like everyone else in his family has also led just these incredible, wild lives filled with adventure. Anyway, check out Frame 37, good book, and then pick up Priscilla after that. Next in the show, we're going to meet two writers who have come together to co-author a book called Uncover Up, How to Think Clearly in an Age of Conspiracies. Stay with me as we spend some time with Lee Coonley and Nathan Radke right after the break. Lots more to come.
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23: Taking a look at your weather forecast, we'll see a few clouds with a low of 14 overnight. Sunny skies into the morning, reaching a high of 25 by the afternoon, feeling like 30 with the Humidex. Monday, a mix of sun and cloud with a high of 27. And Tuesday, a mix of sun and cloud with 30% chance of showers, warming up to a high of 30.
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3: Welcome back, everyone. I'm Richard Krause, and thanks for spending part of your day with me today. I appreciate it. Joining me today are Lee Coonley and Nathan Radke, Toronto-based professors at Humber College, and the co-hosts of the Uncover Up podcast. Experts in critical thinking, sociology, and conspiracy theories, they bring together philosophical, historical, and cultural insights to help readers navigate misinformation in the digital age. Their book, Uncover Up, How to Think Clearly in an Age of Conspiracies, is a timely, practical guide to cutting through echo chambers and disinformation. Lee Coonley and Nathan Radke join me via Zoom. Tell me, Nathan, about the biggest challenges involved in teaching and thinking about critical thinking and conspiracies.
24: There's a cliche that says you are what you eat, but a much more accurate cliche would be you are what you think. And like, our beliefs are such a fundamental part of who we are, and we protect them. Sometimes we protect them more than we protect ourselves. And this is what happens when people develop harmful beliefs, that they will then like hurt themselves while they try to hold on to them. And so it's very, I mean, the first thing that we always have to remember when we're teaching something like this is a kind of philosophical humility. Because we're dealing with the unknown, because we're dealing with the hidden, the deliberately concealed, there's just so much information that we don't have. And we always have to remember that. And this has been true, I mean, Lee and I have been studying, for example, the flying saucer movement for years and years and years. And it's fascinating that the more you learn about something like that and the history of it going back to the 1940s, at the same time, the more clear things become and also the more confusing things become, because it's such an odd history and it's such a complicated history. And so there's a lot of moving pieces that you have to remember when you're teaching something like this. There's the fact that these things are very personal to people. There's the fact that we have to remember that we don't necessarily know what's going on, and we're all kind of trying to use our critical thinking skills and theory to try to work our way towards truth together.
3: And Lee, I would imagine that in this new world of AI, social media, that must have changed the landscape of misinformation and conspiracy theories completely.
25: Well, yes and no. One of the things that I've certainly discovered is how long some of these narratives and some of these stories have been around, how long some of these techniques have been around. There's an amazing analysis of, for example, the anti-vax movement, which has its origins in 1880s Leicester, England. And when you look at the signs that people were carrying around about the smallpox inoculation, they were saying things like, this vaccine has not been tested enough. There is an alternative reason why the government is doing this. And I was really astounded that what really appeared to me during the lockdown and the advent of, you know, the first vaccines, that a lot of those narratives were actually really old. The same thing with disinformation campaigns. The Soviet Union was an absolute master in generating disinformation campaigns. And those techniques that were developed during the 50s, 60s, and 70s, they're the same ones that are being used by Russia, but also other governments today as well. What is different today is the ability to reach so many more people so much more quickly. So in a sense, it's not a difference in quality. It's a difference in quantity and a difference in speed of access, where a conspiracy theory, for example, a really successful KGB disinformation campaign, was the theory that the CIA or some military government industrial agents were involved in creating HIV/AIDS. Now, this, we can verify it. We have the documents for it. We even have some of the spies who worked on it. We know that this was a disinformation campaign, and it was incredibly successful, but it took time. Like, it took about 10 years for that to start getting traction, and then another 10 years for it to really disseminate from a small group of people into the rest of society. Today, somebody can, you know, release something on a TikTok reel or on YouTube, and within minutes, like literally minutes, there are hundreds of thousands, millions of people reposting it, retweeting it. And so there obviously is a difference in terms of what you can now generate yourself at home.
3: You're listening to Lee Kunle and Nathan Radke on The Richard Krauss Show. Their book, Uncover Up, How to Think Clearly in an Age of Conspiracies, is available wherever fine books are sold.
25: You don't need, you know, the KGB's backing behind you to be able to create a disinformation campaign that's plausible, that's believable. But I was really struck by the continuity. It's more continuity than it is actually radically new.
3: And the book, Nathan, offers up tools for thinking about disinformation. What are some of the more practical techniques that readers can use to start sorting through the disinformation that we are bombarded with on a daily basis now in our social media feeds?
24: Yeah, I mean, it is very tricky. There is a crisis going on right now, a crisis of reality, because as Lee was saying, people have the capacity to just produce immense levels of fraudulent material. And because we tend to believe what we see, like these days when we spend so much time concentrating on our screens, the fact that those screens are so easily manipulated means that we can also be manipulated through them. So what we try to do with the book is each chapter deals with a different concept that helps you understand the idea of conspiracy and conspiracy thinking itself. And so with each chapter, we'll deal with at least one concept, and then we'll look at a historical conspiracy or a conspiracy theory that helps to kind of illuminate that concept.
3: And how did you choose, Lee, the conspiracies to highlight in the book? I mean, there are some that are taken more seriously than others, so you have to kind of, more people believe that UFOs may be real or the conspiracy theories about that. I don't think that many people believe in Bat Boy, for instance. So, you know, maybe there's a few out there, I don't know. But how did you choose the ones to profile in the book?
25: Well, part of it came in terms of what the concept was that we were trying to think about and talk about. Mm-hmm. So, for example, when we were thinking about UFOs and how those play in popular culture, we really thought about the role of kind of cultural narratives and looked at how these cultural narratives were sort of developing and growing. And the UFO example was just so rich with wonderful examples that I think also a readership would be able to, you know, draw from their own experiences. I mean, a lot of, I don't know, you know, how relevant these references are to everybody, but things like the X-Files, that was just so seminal. And Nathan talked about, you know, seminal moments in his childhood. The X-Files was just so seminal in terms of generating the myth of what we understand an alien encounter to be. So part of it was sort of directed by the concepts that we were thinking about. The other part, I think, was also our students have been a real guiding light in this. So a lot of it comes from the recurring questions that over the last 10, 15, whatever years we've been doing this also in the classroom, where there have been the same recurring questions. And so we've discovered some really helpful examples where we can point to, oh, look, this is a repetition and kind of encapsulates the answer to this question that just keeps coming up. Thinking of the alien one, Nathan, maybe you want to share one example that you were working on in the book, because we co-authored it, but we each had like kind of our pet examples. The alien one was one that I worked on. Another one was for me was, say, the moon landing, which I don't think is believed as much anymore. But what was really interesting in that is that you can take an example, like the moon landing is one of those examples that you can kind of reason out by yourself. Like there's stuff where I'm never going to get into Area 51. They're not going to let me in. They're not going to let me see if there's aliens there.
3: Yeah.
25: And in the same way, I'm not going to get to the moon. I kind of thought I would by now. Like when I was a kid, I thought like, you know, this kind of space travel would be just, you know, it'd be like in the Jetsons,
3: yeah.
25: But it's not. And so it seems like there are certain questions that are unanswerable. But actually, the moon landing is one of those things where you can at home, without any special equipment or without any real scientific background, really come up with the answer yourself.
3: Mm.
25: So we took some ones that were guided by our students, guided by kind of core concepts, and also stuff I think that has really made a kind of pop culture impact.
3: You're listening to Lee Kunle and Nathan Radke. They're the authors of Uncover Up, How to Think Clearly in an Age of Conspiracies. When we come back on the other side of the break, we'll talk about what to do if someone you know falls down a rabbit hole of conspiracies. Stay with me, lots more to come.
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3: Welcome back, everyone. I'm Richard Krause, and thanks for being along for the ride today. I appreciate it. My guests are Lee Kunle and Nathan Radke, Toronto-based professors at Humber College, specializing in politics, social theory, and conspiracy studies. Co-hosts of the popular The Uncover Up podcast, they combine sharp critical thinking with engaging analysis to explore how conspiracies spread and how we can think more clearly amid today's flood of misinformation. Their book, Uncover Up, How to Think Clearly in an Age of Conspiracies, offers practical tools and eye-opening insights for navigating a world full of echo chambers and dubious claims. Lee Kunle and Nathan Radke join me via Zoom. And Nathan, if someone that you know starts falling down a rabbit hole of conspiracy, what's the first thing you do?
24: Yeah, I mean, this is something that happens to Lee and I anytime we're at a party and somebody mentions what we do for a living, is that inevitably somebody's going to approach us and say, listen, I need to tell you about my father or my aunt or my friend. Exactly as you say, someone who has been seduced by ideas which sometimes can be quite dangerous, like literally dangerous. We've spoken to people who during the pandemic were drinking bleach, for example, because they've been convinced by influencers that that was the cure. And this is like an extremely important question. And the first thing that you have to remember is that your first impulse to try to argue with facts isn't necessarily going to be useful. It's not necessarily going to be fruitful. There's probably some kind of emotional reason why these conspiracy narratives are so compelling to the person. I mean, Richard, you're a movie guy, and conspiracies have a lot of similarities to movies. We get seduced by these sort of interesting stories, right, and we kind of get tricked into thinking the more interesting a story is, the more true it must be. And so what you need to do when you encounter somebody that you care about who is falling into a conspiracy theory trap, the first thing is continue caring about them. And you do that by showing them attention, by talking with them. Don't talk at them. Mm-hmm. Try to figure out, what is it about this specific conspiracy that is giving the person something that they need emotionally? And you're probably going to disagree on the facts about the conspiracy, but you might be able to find something that you agree on behind the conspiracy. Even in the most false conspiracy, there's truths there. There's truths about what we fear, what we're anxious about, what we're terrified of. So try to find out the reasons behind the belief rather than attacking the belief itself, and just remain in community with that person, because the more isolated they become, the more vulnerable they are to the conspiratorial spokesperson.
3: It is easy, I think, sometimes to hear some of these conspiracy theories and, you know, if you have not fallen down the rabbit hole, to think that they're funny, to think, how can anyone possibly believe this? But for every conspiracy theory out there, there's a peg that's going to fit into that hole. You know, someone is going to fall for it. And I guess, you know, as Nathan was just saying, the idea here is to treat the person, Lee, like they aren't out of their minds.
25: That's absolutely right. And I have to admit that in my education, I was doing a lot of political science, history, political philosophy. Conspiracies were always a marginal event, and they were never taken very seriously. And I think I have a complete reevaluation of that position. Conspiracies, also real ones, are really central to our political culture. A lot of things are actually true. And even in cases where the conspiracy theory or the conspiracy narrative as we encounter it today is false, there's often more truth behind it than I ever gave it credit for.
3: You're listening to Lee Kunle and Nathan Radke on The Richard Krause Show. Their book, Uncover Up, How to Think Clearly in an Age of Conspiracies, is available now wherever fine books are sold.
25: And that's been a real revelation to me. This, again, is something that I encounter with my students a lot, where they actually know a lot. They know a lot about what they're talking about, and it's almost as though they've kind of gone halfway in terms of lifting the veil. So, for example, I know I've used the vaccine example before, or take something else like, you know, government mind control. This stuff happened. Yeah, like this kind of stuff is like real. There's a government program, a CIA program, which entailed Canadian victims as well, which went for over 20 years, where they were doing basically medical experimentation that is effectively medical torture, and where they were trying to generate ways in which they could create super soldiers. They would be able to find a truth serum. They would be able to, this was all in the Cold War context. They wanted to be able to like capture a spy and inject them with stuff. And this entailed real victims. These were people who were often coming in, they were in vulnerable situations in their lives, and through no fault of their own, they found themselves in these horrendous programs. Now I call that, that's, if for me, the gateway drug conspiracy. Mm-hmm.

0: was secretly doing this, which is both illegal in terms of international law and in terms of their own domestic law, and they were doing it to their own citizens and to citizens abroad, yeah, maybe they didn't go to the moon. Or maybe 9/11 is an inside job. Or, you know, it sort of opens up a lot of things that before I was studying it myself, I would have dismissed as ridiculous. And now I reevaluate it. It doesn't mean I believe in the narrative. 9/11 is another great example. 9/11, the conspiracy there, of course, is that the U.S. government somehow orchestrated the attack against themselves. Now, that seems outrageous, and it's known in the scene as a false flag, but there was historically an actual false flag that the United States engaged in the last century during Vietnam, known as the Bay of Tonkin incident. The Pentagon has admitted it. We have the papers for it. I'm not making this stuff up. And again, that's the kind of stuff that even as a, you know, somebody, you know, highly educated in political history and political science, I didn't know this stuff. And so these ideas seemed, I think, a lot more outrageous then than they do now. And it does allow me a moment of empathy with people who are smart, people who are engaged in the world, and people who, though nonetheless, maybe have gotten sort of the wrong end of it.
1: How has writing and researching this book changed your own media consumption habits?
2: Well, I think that I've realized the importance of sometimes removing yourself from media. Mm. I mean, like, we do a lot of appearances in radio, we do some TV, we've got the podcast, we've got the book coming out, and so obviously we think that media is, it's a great way of getting good information out. But there's also the danger of just sheer exhaustion. And because there's always something coming at you now. I mean, just in the last little while, of course, we've had assassination attempts and we've had UFO files released, and there are other files that have been released that haven't been fully released. And so there's always something. And, of course, you always want to be on top of it, but like our brains for 100,000 years were engineered to pay attention to what was directly around us. And now our central nervous system through the network reaches out to the entire world of things. And so it's a cliche, but it's a true one. I mean, we need to touch grass sometimes. And the most important thing is that we need to keep in touch with our friends and family for their sake and for our own sake, especially in difficult times like these. Because when we get afraid, and a lot of people are afraid right now because these are very strange times, we become more vulnerable sometimes to manipulation.
1: That was Lee Coonley and Nathan Rodkey. Their book, Uncover Up, How to Think Clearly in an Age of Conspiracies, is in the bookstores right now. While you're there, check out Nicholas Shakespeare's new book, Frame 37. Big thanks to everyone for stopping by today. Biggest thanks, as always, goes to you for listening. I'm Richard Krause. 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
1: From the National Newsroom of the Canadian Press, I'm John Kennedy. The death toll from the dual earthquakes in Venezuela has risen to 1,430 people today. Caracas-based journalist Tony Frangimawad says people are mobilizing a response and networks as the government continues to struggle with a response.
2: The response from the state has been very soft, very mild, and the arrival of aid from abroad happened, you know, 2 days after the earthquake, so time is against us.
1: Some 10,000 people are still missing. BC Premier David Eby says he's approaching his first ever trip to China with both excitement and caution. Eby says the trip will focus on drumming up customers and deals for BC companies with the province's second largest trading partner. He says the United States has been a good partner in the past, but British Columbia is working to diversify after becoming too dependent on America.
3: British Columbians have asked the government very clearly to do the work to diversify our trade relationships around the world. As a government, we've set a goal that in the next 10 years, we want to double our international trade beyond where it is right now outside of the United States.
1: Eby's trip was scheduled between June 27th and July 3rd, but he says he's cutting the trip short to deal with the province's memorandum of understanding with the federal government. A 21-year-old motorcyclist in Ontario has died after a hit-and-run collision with an SUV in Brampton. Police say the crash happened Saturday morning at Beauvert Drive and Yellow Brick Road, with the SUV initially fleeing the scene. As officers investigated, the SUV returned to the area, and the 48-year-old driver was arrested for impaired driving. An advocate for asylum seekers says Canada could soon be seeing more Haitians arriving from the U.S. after a court ruling ended temporary protections for many migrants. France Andre says he's already heard from people heading north after the U.S. Supreme Court allowed the Trump administration to end temporary protected status for hundreds of thousands of Haitians. Canada's Safe Third Country Agreement means most people arriving from the U.S. cannot make an asylum claim unless they qualify for limited exceptions. Amnesty International Canada says the ruling raises new questions about whether the U.S. should still be considered a safe country for refugee claimants. It was just over a week ago that a deal was reached between the United States and Iran to reopen the Strait of Hormuz, but the U.S. military confirmed multiple targets were struck in Iran in retaliation for what the U.S. says was a violation of the MOU. ABC senior White House correspondent Selena Wang has details.
4: After the first attack, the U.S. struck Iranian missile and drone storage sites, retaliation for what President Trump called a foolish violation of our ceasefire agreement. But Iran's foreign ministry accusing the U.S. of violating the ceasefire, vowing to defend its sovereignty, security, and national interests with all its might.
1: This is the Canadian Press. In sports, Heyran Ryu has a 4-under-68 to take a one-shot lead over Canadian Brooke Henderson after three rounds of the Women's PGA Championship. Isaac Paredes hit a two-run double in the eighth inning, and the Houston Astros spoiled their former manager's opportunity by a milestone victory, rallying for a 8-6 win over host Detroit Tigers today. Tigers manager A.J. Hinch entered the game with 999 victories, including 481 for Houston between 2015 and 2019, but his bullpen couldn't get him to 1,000. Kayla Copper scored a game-high 27 points as the visiting Phoenix Mercury used a fourth-quarter surge to beat the Toronto Tempo 89-80 in WNBA action. Toronto was missing star guards Marina Mabray and Brittany Skies because of injuries. From the Canadian Press, I'm John Kennedy.
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10: Taking a look at your weather forecast, we'll see a few clouds with a low of 14 overnight. Sunny skies into the morning, reaching a high of 25 by the afternoon, feeling like 30 with the Humidex. Monday, a mix of sun and cloud with a high of 27. And Tuesday, a mix of sun and cloud with 30% chance of showers, warming up to a high of 30.
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12: Now, interactions with our healthcare system always produce some kind of story. And the story is usually that personal interaction, but we never really get an opportunity to look behind the curtain and find out a little bit more about what's happening in terms of research studies, clinical trials, looking into what's next. But if you have, you might know that here in Niagara, there is a lot of this research being done. And joining us now to tell us more about it is Elena Orlando, Director of Research Operations with Niagara Health, Niagara Health Knowledge Institute. Good morning, Elena.
13: Good morning, Steph.
12: Thank you so much for joining us today.
13: Thank you for having me.
12: Okay, so I didn't know about the Niagara Health Knowledge Institute until I read an article in the Standard this week. So what is your mandate? What is this arm of Niagara Health up to?
13: Well, I'm really excited to be able to talk about the Niagara Health Knowledge Institute because it is young. It was only established in 2023, but we have been running clinical trials at Niagara Health for quite a long time, actually stemming back decades in our oncology program, but really building up clinical trials in other areas for about the last 10 years before the Knowledge Institute was officially established in 2023 when we received a generous donation from the Colin McBain Foundation to do that. And so our mandate and our focus is on bringing things like clinical trials research to our community here in Niagara, allowing our patients to participate in research without needing to travel to larger centers like Hamilton or Toronto. And this can enable some of our patients to access new therapies or different ways of receiving their care as part of the existing care they're getting here at Niagara Health.
12: All right. Now, you mentioned, you know, what I would perceive to be some benefits there from having this here in Niagara, but I think we'll take a little bit of a step back. When we talk about a clinical trial, I'm sure we've all heard those terms before. What exactly is that? Is that trying out a drug that is new to the market or is about to hit the market? What does that mean?
13: That's a great question, Steph, and it can mean a lot of different things, or we can be testing different things. But at its basic core, a clinical trial is a way for us to systematically test whether a method of providing care, if that's a drug or an intervention like a device, is going to be able to improve the care that we're providing to our patients, but doing so in a way that's very scientific, comparing it to usually what is the current way we're providing care.
12: I found fascinating the article here, Elena, was that, you know, we think of a trial. I mean, that's probably, it's a big deal. You know, you've got teams that are following it. So I thought, well, maybe, you know, we've done about one or two, but no, Niagara Health is participating in a lot of these. Like, tell us about the scope of this and what different kinds of trials that we've been involved in over the last few years.
13: I'm really proud to be able to share the breadth of work that's happening. And in 2025, we actually ran 58 clinical trials, national and international studies. More than 600 of our patients were able to take part in those trials in 2025 alone. And currently in 2026, we are on track to increase the number of trials that we're providing. And those run in a number of different areas. So I've mentioned oncology, but we also have a very large clinical trials program in critical care, which was one of our big programs that initiated this second wave of clinical research focus about or over 10 years ago now. But we also run trials in areas like cardiology, hematology, thrombosis, infectious diseases. So it is quite encompassing. And as an organization and a community, I think it gives us a lot to be proud of because not many community hospitals like Niagara Health participate and can offer clinical trials research to their patients and to their community.
12: Well, it is. I mean, we want to be cutting edge. Isn't that always the thing that patients and families are asking for when they're dealing with some kind of medical diagnosis? Is there anything we could do? Is there anything new coming out? We always want the latest and the greatest, right?
13: Absolutely. And so that's why we're so fortunate to have clinicians that are interested in running these trials for our patients, a dedicated team of research coordinators to run it. We want to be able to contribute to that new scientific knowledge about how care is going to change in the future. And so I think that's a really wonderful thing for our patients to be able to be a part of because it can directly impact their care when they come to us for the hospital, but they're also contributing to the broader understanding and scientific knowledge of how we care for patients with certain conditions.
12: Yeah, fascinating to think that, you know, a clinical trial that patients take part in here, you know, say this year, patients across the country might be getting next year because of those results.
13: Absolutely. It's really exciting, and we're really hopeful that being able to have conversations like this will make the community more aware, more excited to participate, and eager to learn about the opportunities available to participate in a clinical trial when they come to Niagara Health.
12: What is the reaction when approached about being part of a clinical trial? Are people pretty open to it? Is it 50-50? What's the general reaction?
13: I would say it's hard to generalize, and a lot of times it's quite dependent on the nature of the study. But I think if I had to generalize it, I would say that most people are surprised when they learn that we are conducting clinical trials because it hasn't become yet part of the conversation in the community that people know this is happening. And because clinical trials have historically not been conducted in smaller community centers like ours, the general assumption is that research doesn't happen here. So once that surprise wears off and our team is able to talk to them a little bit more about the trial they might be eligible for, generally people are quite receptive and interested in learning more about how their care might be able to change by being part of the trial that they're eligible for.
12: Can you tell us about this recent study using in-bed cycling and how that helped patients immediately?
13: That's a really exciting study that we wrapped up in critical care not too long ago. And basically, it looked at a device that allowed critically ill patients to be able to use their legs on a cycling-type machine in their bed and to see if it improved their ability to function and regain motion and the ability to use their muscles in their legs a little bit better. And so there were some positive outcomes from that study overall. We were just one site that contributed to it, and very excitingly, it found that the length of stay for those patients in the ICU was reduced and their overall hospital length of stay was lower. What is also very exciting about that is that although we stopped running the trial because it finished, If you go up to our ICU now, you might actually still see patients using that. So it's an example of how we tested an intervention. The device was given to us as part of participating in the trial, and it was immediately integrated and continued into the care that we're still providing to those two patients.
12: This is exciting stuff. I imagine also this helps in recruitment, which is what I talk to a lot about, you know, with the region and different groups that are trying to get doctors here, that doctors and other medical professionals want to be part of an organization that is looking for better ways to care for patients.
13: You're absolutely right. There has been research that suggests that where organizations run research and run clinical trials, there is the opportunity to have improved staff recruitment, clinicians and other staff, and also retention of those individuals, which is quite important in healthcare as well in the current context. There are also other organizational benefits that have been shown in other organizations, like more efficient operations and better patient outcomes, higher patient satisfaction, things like that, that extend even beyond the group of individuals who are directly participating in the trials. So as an organization, I think Niagara Health sees the benefit of conducting research more broadly than just the direct clinical benefits, but seeing the big picture of how this can improve the organization as well, which has important implications for the community as well.
12: Well, this has been a fascinating conversation. I hope you'll come back on the show again soon.
13: It would be my absolute pleasure. I really appreciate the opportunity to speak about our work.
12: Anytime. Elena Orlando joining us, Director of Research and Operations with the Niagara Health Knowledge Institute. As she says, a long-running history here in Niagara of this type of research being done, but the institute itself kind of a baby, an infant in the last 3 years, the Niagara Health Knowledge Institute. So interesting stuff going on.
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12: Especially because that is exactly when our good friend, Dr. Mitch Shulman, joins us, and he joins us now. Good morning, Dr. Mitch.
21: Good morning to you. I hope everyone's having a great start to their day.
12: Yeah, we're doing our very best. That's it. A little rainy today, but as long as we get a dry weekend, we don't mind so far. I wonder if that'll stop the kids out there on those e-scooters, Dr. Mitch. I have definitely noticed this in our neighborhood. The e-scooters are, I don't know this to be a fact, but seem to be an alternative to parents buying cars for their kids to get back and forth from high school. At least that's what's going on in my neighborhood.
21: I don't know about that, but certainly we see a lot of kids on them, and you have to be careful. They're unstable inherently just because of the way they're made, the two little wheels and all of that. So you have to maintain your balance. It's difficult to maintain your balance. And there's been a call from the two major pediatric hospitals in BC and in Montreal who've both noticed a dramatic increase over the last couple of years in the number of kids injured, mainly in the age group between 13 and 15, and more significant injuries. So as before, a smaller percentage were being admitted. Up to 20% of these kids are now having to be, their injuries are so bad, they're having to be admitted to the hospital. More than half aren't wearing helmets. More than half are going above the speed limit, which is 25 kilometers per hour. So it's a real problem. And I don't know if everyone's aware, but there are rules about these in Ontario. Basically, there's two levels of legislation in Ontario to cover e-scooters. The provincial level is basically experimental. And I think until 2029, they're leaving a lot of the control up to your local municipality to decide exactly the very specific rules. But certainly they all have to be over the age of 16. And a lot of these kids, as I mentioned, are younger. Two, you have to be wearing a helmet if you're under the age of 18. I would argue anybody on these needs to be wearing a helmet because the really severe injuries, yes, you can fall and break something without question, but the severe injuries are facial to the face, dental to the teeth, and to the head. And you've seen fractures, bleeds within the head as a result of that. So everyone under the age of 18 by law has to wear a helmet. I don't know how well it's being enforced. You have to be standing. You can't go more than 24 kilometers an hour. And they have to have lights and follow the appropriate highway rules. I suspect if we actually enforce the rules that were in place, we would see a dramatic improvement in safety. I suspect part of the problem right now is a failure to enforce the rules. And I don't point the finger at the police or your local security officers. I point the fingers at parents. You know, if you're going to get your kid a scooter, an e-scooter, it's like getting them a car. You wouldn't let your kid I hope you wouldn't let your kid get behind the wheel of a car without the proper instruction on how to drive and the whole bit and the use of the seat belts and everything. I think you have to approach e-scooters the same way. They're not toys.
12: Dr. Mitch, I see them a lot in my neighborhood, and this one always makes me laugh when there are two teenage boys on there. Like, they're about 16 years old, which is kind of cute because they're, like, snuggled together, and it's like, I don't know, boys of that age don't really snuggle anymore. But there's also a helmet that's hanging from the handlebar of the scooter. So two heads, one helmet, no one's wearing it.
21: And if you have two people, first off, you're not allowed to have a passenger by law in Ontario. But having said that, imagine how difficult it is to control the stability if you're one person, how much more difficult it becomes if you are two people balancing on that relatively thin plank with two wheels, one in front and one behind, two tiny wheels. So you're increasing the instability. You're increasing the risk of an injury, accident, or fall. So, yeah, cute it might be, but dangerous it is.
12: Definitely. Okay, Dr. Mitch, you're going to break my heart because I'm such a supplement girly. I've always got my little bags of different kinds of supplements. One of them I take is omega-3. We've heard from a long time to take this one because it's supposed to be good for your brain. It's supposed to stave off Alzheimer's disease. That might not be the case.
21: Well, in this report in The Lancet, the e-biology journal of The Lancet, basically they looked at over 365 people. Half of them, they were given very large supplements of the omega-3 fatty acids, half weren't. All of them started off with low levels of omega-3 fatty acids in their circulation, and about half of them had an increased risk for dementia because they carried a specific gene, the apolipoprotein E, 4 gene. And on top of that, all of them had a risk factor for dementia in general, whether it was obesity or something like that. And they followed them for 24 months. Half got it, half didn't. They knew that the omega-3s were getting into the circulation because they saw changes in the red blood cells. They knew it was getting to the brain because they measured the fluid that bathes the brain and they saw higher levels of omega-3s. But after 2 years, in these people between the ages of 55 and about 60, 70, 80, they basically found that when they looked at their brains on MRIs, no real change. In other words, it didn't protect them in any way. It didn't get bigger, or it didn't stop the age-related decline. And two, when they did cognitive testing, how well is your brain working? How are you thinking? They didn't see a big change. Now, you have to take a study like this with a grain of salt, maybe with your omega-3 supplement. It was only 2 years, right? Who knows if they had followed them for 5 years or 10 years or 15 years, what would have happened? I think there are two key messages to take away from studies like this. And this is not the first time we've seen this. Supplements don't replace a healthy diet. Supplements don't make up for a sedentary lifestyle. So if you really want to protect your brain, you really got to eat healthy fish twice a week, and the fish, salmon, herring, mackerel, sardines, or walnuts, or chia seeds, or flax seeds. And if you eat a healthy diet and are at increased risk, maybe then the omega-3s will help you. But they don't replace a healthy diet. And I think that's... it's a natural mindset, but I think it's the mindset almost all of us have. You know, I didn't really eat properly today. I'll take my supplements. It'll make up for it. And it doesn't. And that's one of the key messages from this study. It won't make up for a failure to be active. It won't make up for a failure to eat a healthy diet. It won't make up for being sedentary, getting enough rest, and trying to avoid stress. So there may be other advantages to the omega-3. Don't forget, these are fatty acids that we need to maintain our brain, and we don't make enough. So you really do need to make sure you're getting enough. And the best way of getting them, the best way of making sure you're getting enough, is to have these fatty fish, these deep water fatty fish, once or twice a week, and then to have, you know, your nuts and your seeds, and to be active. If you look at populations, you know, we talked about the Mediterranean diet in the past. If you look at the populations that live around the Mediterranean, that follow the quote-unquote Mediterranean diet with the fruits, the nuts, the vegetables, you know, they have higher levels of omega-3s, yes, but they're not getting them from supplements. They're getting them from the fish in their diet and the nuts and the other sources in their diet, the seeds in their diet. They're not getting it from a supplement. And they're healthy because they're getting enough omega-3s from diet, and they're being physically active, and they're socially connected. So I have no problem with people taking a supplement. You may want to touch bases with your doctor, your pharmacist, because they can interact with other medications you might be on. I have no problem with taking omega-3s, but don't look at them as the magic bullet that's going to save you if you're not doing all the other things.
12: Okay, there we go. That saves everybody from throwing away that expensive bottle that they bought.
21: I hope they didn't buy an expensive bottle.
12: Yeah, you can get them on deals at big box stores that shall remain unnamed.
21: Exactly.
12: Dr. Mitch, always a pleasure. Thanks for your time.
21: Have a great day.
12: You too. Dr. Mitch Shulman, emergency medical specialist, joining us to give us the real deal on supplements and on e-scooters.
10: Taking a look at your weather forecast, we'll see a few clouds with a low of 14 overnight. Sunny skies into the morning, reaching a high of 25 by the afternoon, feeling like 30 with the Humidex. Monday, a mix of sun and cloud with a high of 27. And Tuesday, a mix of sun and cloud with 30% chance of showers, warming up to a high of 30.
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12: A horrific crime that really gripped the area last year. This week, there was a guilty plea in the case. Daniel Senecal pleading guilty to a vicious assault on a 3-year-old girl in her Wellham bedroom last year. So trigger warning for anybody who has been impacted by something similar, and this may impact their day. However, we will not get into any of the details specifically of the case, but more so reaction to it. Joining us now, Niagara South MP Fred Davies. Good morning, Fred.
31: Good morning, Steph. How are you?
12: I'm so good. Thanks for joining us on the show.
31: My pleasure. My pleasure.
12: Wanted to reach out to you because following this guilty plea earlier this week, you took to social media to share some of your thoughts about it. And I just wanted you to, you know, have an opportunity to share those with our listeners this morning.
31: Well, look, this thing, I didn't expect when I first got elected a year ago that this would define the first year of my mandate, but it has. When Little Lee was assaulted, it was on the street that my grandparents lived when I was a kid, and I used to walk that street, which at the time was safe, you know, as a child in Welland. So it really was a gut punch when I heard about this crime. And, you know, I went to my leader and I said, "This, we need to speak loudly and often on this, and he gave me the opportunity over the past year to raise this frequently in the House of Commons and in committee. But it really is goes to the heart of reform of the criminal code and the justice system in Canada, how we treat vile and horrendous criminals like Daniel Senecal. His guilty plea this week saves us from a lengthy trial, and much of the, although the details were read into the court record this week, we won't have to relive that in any extended way, which I think is a blessing for the community, which is still hurting to its core on this horrendous crime.
12: Yeah, I think if there's any comfort or solace to be had in this case, it's that this proceeding will not go on longer than it needs to, therefore taking up precious resources at the most minimum and the maximum re-traumatizing victims in this case or otherwise. And, you know, interesting that you're talking about, you know, how this has been one of the biggest issues. You know, we talk a lot about affordability, everything that's going on with the U.S. You would think that that's it. But when it comes to the core here in Niagara, we really want to protect the most vulnerable, and that's what this case has really highlighted, that people aren't feeling safe.
31: Yeah, absolutely. I mean, look, the core issues of affordability and the, you know, the issues across the country are still there, but when something this local happens, it really mobilizes the community. And you're aware of the Survivors of Sexual Assault organized a group called Our Heart on Our Sleeve. I had the opportunity of hosting them in Ottawa for a roundtable with politicians from all sides of the House. It didn't get a lot of coverage. It did get coverage on social media, but I thought it was really important to bring those survivors to Ottawa, because they were advocating for changes to the criminal code, which we have seen some. It'll be interesting to see how Bill C-14 applies in this case with Daniel Senecal. It just received royal assent on the 15th, and it doesn't, I think it comes into effect on July the 15th, but, you know, it does provide stiffer sentencing. But look, people who follow this case, Daniel Senecal was released after a year of a sentence where he raped a 12-year-old boy. I mean, 1 year. Now he is pleading guilty, will be a repeat offender. I want to see, it'll be interesting to see what kind of sentence he gets, because for me, I mean, this goes to the core of what we believe to be an appropriate sentence for repeat sexual offenders, particularly against children. I think it'll be interesting to see, and I've put the justice minister on notice that he will be held accountable if this guy doesn't get a very stiff, long sentence.
12: And I think anything less than that, everyone here in the region is going to be revolted, to say the least. As you mentioned, you know, the sort of the timeline on this all is interesting, because those laws coming into effect really just days before, it's July 21st that the proceedings are supposed to move forward in terms of how much what the sentencing might be. And these things are always a little bit gray, Fred, but is there any idea of how much more impact these changes will have in terms of sentencing than if this law hadn't passed?
31: Yeah, I mean, the Bill C-14 does change the criminal code. It puts reverse onus back into the code, which is a significant change. It does provide tougher sentencing. It does provide for a minimum sentences, but my concern about this bill is at the end of this process, as we were debating it over the year, the government put in a new safety valve clause, which gives judges the authority to not live up to minimum sentences that are in the bill. So my concern, and again, we will see as this legislation takes effect in a few weeks, but if judges routinely do not impose stiffer sentences and use the safety valve clause, it will be a concern, and we'll be back on the floor of the House of Commons talking about that.
12: Oh, geez, definitely. The other, you know, thing that you pointed out in this case is that this individual was out on bail after being released. I'm sorry, not out on bail, but out on probation after being released early from another horrific crime where a victim is now going to have his entire life impacted because of this person's actions. And so, you know, that's another concern that okay, you know, we go into July and we get this strict sentence and everyone throws their hands up and says hooray, only to, in just a few years, have him released again.
31: Yeah, and I think the people who didn't pay a whole lot of attention to this stuff locally now are paying attention to it. And the appalling reality of a person being released after assaulting a 12-year-old after 1 year to me is just incomprehensible. I can't fathom that at all. But now with a second conviction facing him, what is an appropriate sentence? I mean, everybody has a different opinion on that. But this legislation does lay out minimum sentences for repeat sexual offenders. I don't know how much time he will get for time served. I don't know how much will be relieved because he pleaded guilty and doesn't go through a lengthy trial. I mean, all of that stuff has an impact on sentencing. It will be the community is really, it will be watching closely to ensure that this individual gets a sentence that is commensurate with the crime. And to me, I mean, if it were up to me, he'd never see the light of day again. The horrendous crime just is unforgivable. I would label him a dangerous offender now, which would then even impose stricter regulations on how he would ever see the light of day.
12: Well, we will see what happens. Just about a month from now, that sentencing will take place. We really appreciate you joining the show this morning. Thank you for your time.
31: My pleasure. Thank you.
12: Niagara South MP Fred Davies joining us with this week's guilty plea from Daniel Senegal, the now admitted sexual assaulter of a 3-year-old girl.
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12: business professor Marvin Ryder. Good morning, Professor.
0: Good morning, Stephanie.
12: Okay, no surprise, because we all saw our credit card bills from May, and we all owe a little bit more. So what's the real deal? What did StatsCan say?
0: Well, in particular, your bills at the gas pump. You noticed the gas prices had gone up. So on Monday, we got the data for the month of May, and inflation increased from 2.8% to 3.2%. Now, still not a bad number. Historically, 3% inflation is not that bad, but yes, it was a jump. We are still not seeing the full impact of that Iran war, the closure of the Strait of Hormuz. Gas prices are up 33% compared to a year ago. But the good news is inflation doesn't seem to be spreading all that broadly outside. The other area that was noticing inflationary efforts were travel, especially if you're flying on a plane. Prices in the airline industry are up nearly 16%. But the Bank of Canada meets on July 15th. They process this information, and the big question is, well, if inflation is going up, is the Bank of Canada going to raise interest rates to try to bring it back down? And the answer seems to be no, that they feel these inflation rates are all being spurred by that war in Iraq and although we get confusing stories out of Washington, most people think we are getting close to some kind of a deal that will reopen the Strait of Hormuz. The minute you do that, oil prices drop, gasoline prices drop, and inflation starts to reverse itself. So I'm not expecting to see any big news there. There is one other little worrisome thing, and that was food inflation. Food inflation was also up in the month of May, nearly 4.3% if you're going to the grocery store or going to a restaurant. The major culprit there are fruits and vegetables, and they always are at this point because in May we don't have any domestic fruits and vegetables. It's too early in the season. That comes on more in June, July, August when the crops ripen and we can start to harvest them. So, again, I don't see anything here that gets me really, really upset. But for those people who are also looking for good news, i.e. inflation falling down to, say, 1%, that's not happening either.
12: Okay. Well, if you didn't spend all your money on gas, you might have a few bucks left for Amazon Prime Days. And I have to admit, Professor Ryder, although I am a big shopper, I did not realize Prime Days were on until I saw your email.
0: Well, I'm sorry about that. I hope that doesn't suddenly cause you to run out and spend money. But yes, Amazon Prime Days are on right now. And after the first day of Amazon Prime Days, we had a little surprise. And that was that consumer spending on Amazon deals is down 16% compared to a year ago. Now, when it comes to Amazon, they are not used to that word down. Normally it's up, up, up and away. And they're not quite clear what's going on. Now, maybe consumers are looking at the deals being offered and saying, yeah, those aren't that great of a deal. Or maybe they are consciously cutting back on their spending. Now, remember, day one was, I think, a Wednesday. So we've still got many more days to go. But it will be interesting to see what this means from an economic standpoint. Are consumers holding back, or are they getting more deal conscious as it goes? We're going to have to watch this.
12: Well, there's that, but also maybe, is it the dilutedness of this? Is that the way to say it? Like, it used to be a day, and then they spread it out over days, and maybe people just don't pay attention to it anymore.
0: Right. Well, it's a bit like Black Friday, because not everyone could go shopping on Black Friday. Then they've got Black Friday week pricing. And you spread it out so that any one day is not that exciting. Now, all of that is quite possible, but for a company like Amazon, who's not used to the word down, it's a bit of a shock to them.
12: Okay. Let's talk about housing prices. There's some good news if you're looking for one in terms of affordability.
0: Right. So there's a nice organization called Royal LePage. That's a national real estate selling organization. And they released a study they did comparing 2026 to 2024. And the question they asked is it more affordable? They looked at 62 Canadian cities. And in 61 of the 62 cities, the answer was yes. Life has gotten more affordable. Now, this wasn't just about housing prices or the cost of occupying behind them, also the general cost of living, but they found that, yes, things were more affordable. Those people wanting affordability, yes, it has been going on. Now, they also showed a map of the 15 best cities, and that's where I've got to give you a little bit of bad news. There were only two Ontario cities that made the list of the 15 best, and those were Thunder Bay and Windsor. So I'm speaking to you in the greater Toronto, Hamilton, Niagara corridor, and nobody in here made the list of the top 15 cities. So while it is more affordable, it's not, say, the best of affordability, but nonetheless, things are moving in the right way. I'm one of those light a candle rather than curse the darkness kind of people. If it's moving in the right direction, let's celebrate that, even if there's more room to go.
12: I celebrate more, Professor Ryder, because I am from Windsor, Essex. So,
0: well, there you go.
12: Shout out to my hometown.
0: It's had some great things going on there. So it's not just housing prices. We've seen housing prices fall, but the whole occupancy cost question, all of those places have gotten a little more affordable. So I realize a lot of people don't feel it. A lot of people like to complain about it. But if you're looking at the numbers, life is more affordable today than it was 2 years ago.
12: All right. And Professor Ryder, we've been having these conversations for years, and I really do enjoy them. But I feel like we've been putting in the work for this day when you are finally going to let me know how to become a millionaire.
0: Well, that's really the question you want to ask everybody out there is, do you want to be a millionaire? And, of course, many people say, yes, yes, I do want to be a millionaire. For what it's worth, 5% of Canadians already qualify. There are more than 2 million Canadian households that already qualify as being a millionaire, meaning that their assets minus their liabilities are greater than $1 million. That threshold is not as high as it once was. If you own a home and you're mortgage-free, chances are you are instantly a millionaire. But there's a magazine out there called The Economist. It's published internationally. And they did a little look at these things, and they said, if you want to be a millionaire, the best route to go is to become a franchisee. They've taken a look at this. There are 80,000 franchises in Canada, and almost everybody who's opened a franchise has become a millionaire. Now, why is that? We know that if you go to start a business just from scratch, failure is a real possibility. Take a restaurant, for instance. Normally, three-quarters of restaurants don't live 3 years after you start them. That does not seem like a route to being a millionaire. But if you open a franchise with a proven, tested concept, you can think of a Tim Hortons or a McDonald's or even Dunkin' Donuts for that matter, you've got a much greater chance of being successful in the long run. And so their recommendation, if you're thinking about it, is get a franchise. Now, there's a downside to this. While it is entrepreneurial and you get to sort of be your own boss, you also have to agree with the franchise or head office. So you can't change the menu, you can't change this, you can't change that. You have to work within their specifications. And by the way, if you also have success, your ability to open a second or third location is also constrained because you're given a territory and you can only work in that territory. But nonetheless, studies are showing that as opposed to getting an MBA or doing post-secondary education, the best route to become a millionaire, become a franchisee.
12: I'm not good at following rules, so I don't know if that one's going to work for me. For now, Professor Ryder, we'll continue our conversations.
0: All right. Thank you.
12: Thank you so much, Business Professor Mervyn Ryder, joining us Thursdays for our business updates.
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3: Hello, I'm Tim Carroll, Artistic Director of the Shore Festival in Niagara-on-the-Lake. 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
4: From the National Newsroom of the Canadian Press, I'm John Kennedy. Authorities in Venezuela are stepping up efforts to find those still missing after this week's back-to-back devastating 7.2 and 7.5 magnitude earthquakes. Aid agencies say the crucial first 48 to 72 hours to find survivors is closing, as access to Liguria State is being limited to eliminate potential traffic chaos that might hinder rescue efforts. U.S. search and rescue teams are now reportedly on the ground, with a UN official saying there will likely be 51,000 people unaccounted for as the death toll continues to rise. Federal Jobs Minister Patty Haidu says the government got plenty of feedback about a controversial provision in the labor code as a part of a recent stakeholder review. Ottawa heard concerns about Section 107 of the labor code, a measure the labor minister has used frequently in recent years to squash job action in key sectors of the economy. Haidu says she's open to the use of other tools.
5: Obviously, you'll probably be able to predict that some unions think that the 107 tools should be eliminated. Some, I would say, are cautious about 107, but think that there should still be a tool that needs to be in the code for the minister to use.
4: Haidu says the earlier engagement between unions and employers could help avoid the kinds of labor disruptions that need federal intervention over the past few years.

0: World Cup tickets. A regulator spokesperson says the investigation aims to determine whether the company complies with the province's consumer protection laws. Since the start of the tournament, the agency says it has received 3 complaints from consumers who purchased World Cup tickets and say the tickets weren't issued to them. BC's Attorney General Nikki Sharma didn't comment on the probe in a statement yesterday, but said StubHub has publicly committed to honoring its refund guarantees to fans and may have options available if affected. A Nanaimo, BC homeowner says his family is being harassed by teenagers taking part in a social media challenge that involves aggressively kicking the doors of strangers' homes. Marty Peters says teens have been targeting his home since last August, with more frequent and aggressive incidents in recent months. Peters says some neighbors are taking measures into their own hands.
1: I can say with a great deal of certainty, any of the neighbors that know my situation are keeping stuff at the front door. So if somebody's kid comes home with a dent in their head or a black eye, you know, that's the, it's potential that these kids are going to get injured in the process being idiots.
0: Police say there have been at least 10 reported instances of door kicking, with most of the suspects believed to be attending a local high school. This is the Canadian Press. In sports, head coach Jesse Marsh says Canada captain Alphonso Davies is ready to play the FIFA World Cup. Marsh spoke to reporters ahead of Canada's round of 32 knockout game against South Africa in Los Angeles tomorrow. The 25-year-old star left back has not played since early May when he suffered a hamstring injury playing Bayern Munich in a Champions League semifinal. The Texas Rangers scored 5 runs in a 2-out fifth inning rally and beat the Toronto Blue Jays 7-4 today. Toronto has now lost 5 straight games since climbing back to 500. The Rangers have held at least a 5-0 lead for the third consecutive contest against the Blue Jays, and Toronto once again was unable to come back. Kansas City Royals left-hander Cole Ragans will undergo elbow surgery that will determine the degree of repairs needed. The All-Star went on a 15-day injured list with an elbow impingement on May 8th and left his May 6th start against the Cleveland Guardians after 3 innings. From the Canadian Press, I'm John Kennedy.
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2: Taking a look at your weather forecast, we'll see a few clouds with a low of 14 overnight. Sunny skies into the morning, reaching a high of 25 by the afternoon, feeling like 30 with the Humidex. Monday, a mix of sun and cloud with a high of 27. And Tuesday, a mix of sun and cloud with 30% chance of showers, warming up to a high of 30.
3: It's the TED Radio Hour from NPR. I'm Manoush Zomorodi. In 2014, Katie Kwan was a professional dancer in New York City, living her dream.
4: Taking the train to Lincoln Center and dancing at the Metropolitan Opera Ballet and traveling all over the United States to be in various shows. I did The King and I at the Lyric Opera of Chicago. I did Cinderella at the Gateway Theater. I had my own dance company, actually, and we did something between like 6 to 10 shows a year.
3: But then her father got sick.
4: Yeah, it was very scary for our family. He had a stroke, and my dad, you know, English is his third language. He was in his mid-60s at the time.
3: Katie found herself there with her dad in his hospital room, surrounded by medical equipment.
4: So he had a heart monitor, you know, the thing that blips and bloops on the screen. And he also had quite a few issues with his lungs. And so there was something that was helping to track his breathing. You know, seeing my dad so small and surrounded by all of these machines, I thought these things are meant to help assist him and empower him. But he feels very alienated and afraid of them. And that struck me as such the wrong relationship between humans and our technologies.
3: She wondered, was there a way these machines could keep someone alive without being so terrifying? Maybe they could even come across as nurturing.
4: And it started to open the door to so many questions about how we could live with our technologies in a way that we weren't living with them.
3: Katie's dad made a full recovery. But these questions continued to nag at her. She'd always been good at math and science, so she decided to go back to school to try and find some answers.
4: So even though there were lots of valid assertions that grad school was going to be very hard for me, I kind of did it anyway. And I did my master's, my PhD, and then my postdoc all at Stanford in mechanical engineering and computer science.
3: At Stanford, people were building technology to change the way we live with machines, well beyond hospitals, designing robots to do everything from cleaning our homes to offering companionship. So just imagine.
4: What's it going to be like when not only you have autonomous vehicles on the road, but then you have autonomous robots who are showing up to deliver your burrito, and you have an autonomous robot that might fly in to drop off a package, and then you go to your doctor's office, and there's an autonomous robot that takes your temperature. Like, this is a completely different way of living and working. I think we're about to undergo one of the most consequential shifts to our built environment in a long time. So the question for me is, how can we then build robots that make people feel empowered, inspired, legible, and clear, that they feel safe around and know how to control? Because it's not a question for me of whether or not the robots are coming. It's simply a question of how quickly and what are those robots going to look like when they do show up.
3: Forget sitting down at a laptop or tapping on a screen. Technology is being woven into our physical world in all kinds of new ways, from robot helpers to smart body parts that turn us into cyborgs. But what are the challenges with creating devices that feel less robotic and dystopian and more organic and useful? Today on the show, augmenting humans. Ideas about designing tech that enhances us physically without diminishing or even hurting humanity. Where do we draw the line between improving a human life and augmenting it beyond recognition?
4: We are arguably the first generation at mass scale to be interacting with robots. That is a huge, impactful difference.
3: So back to Katie Kwan. She ended up merging her love for dance with her interest in technology and is now a robot choreographer. Because even though countless engineers are building machines to act intelligently, she says we also need to consider how they move.
4: We know that movement is incredibly impactful to us. We've created all of these adaptations to very quickly experience and observe emotion, and then to categorize, is this safe? Is this unsafe? Is this welcoming? You know, what does it mean? And this is why when people talk about nonverbal communication, you can express so much through simply the way that your body moves. Okay, why is that relevant for robots? Because robots will often perform motions that are, quote, utilitarian, right? That are picking up a cup, moving it to a different part of a table, screwing a bolt into a piece of equipment. But the way that the robot performs that motion is deeply impactful if it's done near humans.
3: You ended up working at a place called Everyday Robots. At the time, this was Google's robot AI moonshot lab, as they called it. And the idea there was to design robots that could help people in their everyday lives. So how did you bring your perspective as a choreographer and a dancer to making that a reality?
4: It was such an ambitious moonshot because we really did want to bring robots into people's everyday lives at the same scale that people are used to with all different kinds of technologies, whether that's a smartphone or a car. And so it was not only about can we get robots to do things that are useful, like sort trash or wipe tables, but also can we build robots that are welcomed in these environments so that if you have a robot inside of an office or a shopping mall or many years in the future inside of a school or a nursing home, what are the levers that we can push and pull to make these robots evoke sensations that are positive instead of negative? If a robot slides politely out of a doorway to let you pass, might make you feel seen and acknowledged.
3: Here's Katie Kwan on the TED stage.
4: If a robot marches quickly towards you and avoids you at the last second, might cause revulsion and fear. Robots are beginning to show up in our everyday environments, from sidewalks to offices, backyards to hospitals, and they will be threatening and confusing to us if we do not carefully examine how they move. Before AI, programmers needed hours to script a simple dance sequence for a robot to perform, just like they needed hours to script the robot to open a single door. With AI, you can teach the robot to open just a few specific doors, and it will learn to open all of them, even ones it hasn't seen before. It's also true for dance. You can teach the robot to dance with a specific person, and it will learn how to dance and move with many others in many different environments and circumstances. This is what I did at Everyday Robots at Google. Rather than teach one robot, I used AI to teach 15 robots how to move together as a flock. We imagined a world where you could walk down a hallway filled with robots, and they would part to make space for you, like a flock of doves or a crowd of people on a city street, where a robot could navigate seamlessly and even beautifully through a busy, chaotic Times Square.
3: Just so people can picture these robots, they kind of look like factory arms attached to platforms that wheel around and sway, and they're strangely kind of cute, but I think the idea of walking through a hallway of robots, I mean, it sounds pretty intimidating. Are you envisioning that someday it will feel totally normal and comfortable to live with robots because the way they move around us will be so fluid and, I guess, gentle that it won't feel scary.
4: Mm. I hear you on the walking down a hallway filled with robots. It's fascinating because my mom actually came and saw the flocking project at Google X. She was watching me from the side and thinking, oh, I don't know, you know, these robots are following Katie around and they're moving, you know, according to her commands. And she was a little bit skeptical. But when she wandered through this group of robots, the smile that she had on her face, I don't think I've seen my mom grin like that interacting with any piece of technology in her whole life. And I asked her, you know, what was that for you? Why did you notice yourself smiling and laughing? And she said, well, it felt like I was interacting with a bunch of puppies or sort of this alien species that I wasn't afraid of, that kind of opened my eyes and opened my imagination to a different way of being with robots. And mom's like, it was fun and different and unexpected.
5: Is the goal, you know, we always hear with technology, the goal is to remove friction so that you're not even thinking about the technology that you're using. Is part of adding grace and choreography and smooth movement to these robots, is it part of letting them recede into the background so that it does feel sort of seamless, our interaction with them?
4: I would say that removing friction is certainly a way of describing it. You know, I tend to describe it also through the lens of safety. You know, if you feel safer around these tools because you can anticipate and understand how they're going to move, then that's always an A+. I do think it's possible that we see a world in which people like my dad, who's now in his mid-70s, can live at home for longer with some assistance from technology that allows him to continue to be safe and independent. A robot that's going to be inside of my dad's house might do a lot of simplistic things like remind him to drink a glass of water or to notify me if my dad has fallen or to remind him that the mail has arrived. These are the kinds of tasks that a robot might do in an environment with my dad. And I want that robot to be safe, legible, clear, and empowering to him. But even more than that, and this is where I like to nudge my fellow roboticists and my fellow engineers, I also like to think about it through the lens of fun. I'm like, we get to choose the kind of world that we want to live in. Mm. Is that future going to include robots that play beautiful music when they wander by us while they're wiping tables and sorting trash that makes you feel like your environment is fun and exciting? Or are we going to choose robots that give you a sense of fear, confusion, and fatigue, right? So it's very much for me, not only about the removing friction, making things safe, having more legible communication, but it's like we can also imbue character, you know, artistry, creativity. And that's, for me, taking a robot from simply being a utilitarian tool into an evocative social agent.
5: That was robot choreographer Katie Kwan. You can see her full talk at TED.com. On the show today, augmenting humans. I'm Anoush Zamarodi, and you're listening to the TED Radio Hour from NPR. We'll be right back.
6: Niagara's News and Talk, 610 CKTV.
5: It's the TED Radio Hour from NPR. I'm Anoush Zamarodi. On the show today, augmenting humans.
7: So the day of my accident was December 26th, 2014. And I was rock climbing in the Cayman Islands with my daughter and some other friends from Maine who just happened to be there coincidentally.
5: This is Jim Ewing.
7: And it was, I don't know, kind of an ordinary day. It was a climbing area that I hadn't been to before at a cliff called Dixon's Wall.
5: The climb wasn't particularly difficult, and Jim had been climbing for 30 years in much more dangerous and remote conditions. But that day, they only had time for one more ascent, and Jim says he was distracted.
7: We were kind of in a hurry, and I wasn't really paying great attention to how things all got set up. And on this one last climb, I was actually standing on a ledge, almost completely what we call a no-hands rest, And I don't know, I just lost my focus and I stepped off the ledge and just started falling. So I fell about 60 feet to the ground. Originally I thought, I sort of felt like I hadn't hit the ground all that hard. I would just lay there on the ground until I could catch my breath. I made eye contact with another climber and I noticed my wrist was at a funny angle, and I said to him, just so you know, I think my wrist is broken. And he said something along the lines of, well, I hate to tell you this, but your ankle is looking pretty broken too.
5: Jim was helicoptered to a local hospital where he found out that, yes, his wrist and ankle were both shattered. He'd also dislocated his shoulder, crushed several vertebrae, fractured his pelvis.
7: Separated my ribs from my sternum, like just a huge laundry list of injuries that you might expect from falling that kind of distance.
5: Amazingly, within a year, after a lot of surgeries and a lot of rehab, most of those injuries had healed, all except that ankle.
7: The CT showed that the main fracture was still there, but also most of the bone was dead. There's a condition called avascular necrosis. And that occurs when the blood supply to a bone is cut off or damaged, and then the bone slowly dies.
5: Walking was difficult. The pain was excruciating.
7: I was in a lot of pain, a lot of painkillers that the doctors just, you know, like, there's nothing we can really do for you. Let's just give you more pain meds.
5: So Jim began to wonder if he needed to do something drastic.
7: Ultimately, my research in ankle injuries and ankle rebuilding kind of led me down the path of, well, I really probably ought to be looking at amputation. And it just so happens that Hugh Herr and I were roommates back in the mid-80s.
8: That's correct. Yeah, Jim and I go way back. We were climbing buddies in our early 20s.
5: This is MIT professor Hugh Herr.
8: And he came to me and said, Hugh, I'm in so much pain. My quality of life is so poor. Does it make sense for, you know, me to consider amputating that leg?
5: Hugh is one of the top experts in prosthetics and a double amputee himself, who lost both of his legs in a climbing accident as a teenager.
7: So I knew from having known Hugh that amputation isn't the end of an active life, and that you can still do a lot of things as an amputee. You know, life isn't necessarily over.
8: So we chatted about it, and Jim's timing was quite insightful because we had just invented a new surgical paradigm called the agonist-antagonist myelin-nerve interface in 2014. And when Jim called me, we were actually prepared to do the first human surgery with this new technique. And Jim volunteered to be that first human subject.
5: What exactly was Jim volunteering for? A new way to do amputation that keeps the brain-body connection intact. So a quick anatomy lesson. In a healthy leg, when you flex your ankle, muscles in the front contract and stretch the muscles in the back. Extend your ankle and the reverse happens. The movement keeps muscles strong and registers in the brain, helping you understand where your limbs are in space.
8: So that's called proprioception.
5: Proprioception. But with a traditional amputation, that connection between the muscles, nerves, and the brain is severed.
9: The current amputation paradigm hasn't changed fundamentally since the U.S. Civil War, and breaks these dynamic muscle relationships, and in so doing, eliminates normal proprioceptive sensations.
5: Hugh Herr explains on the TED stage.
9: Consequently, a standard artificial limb cannot feed back information into the nervous system about where the prosthesis is in space. The patient, therefore, cannot sense and feel the positions and movements of the prosthetic joint without seeing it with their eyes. My legs were amputated using the Civil War era methodology. I can feel my feet. I can feel them right now as a phantom awareness. But when I try to move them, I cannot. It feels like they're stuck inside rigid ski boots.
8: The limbs are not directly controlled by my nervous system. I can't think and move them, nor can I feel my limbs. It feels like I'm walking on powerful robots, it feels like I'm being walked. It feels like I'm in the back seat of the car.
3: The procedure that Hugh and his team developed preserves the feeling of being connected to the amputated limb. Again, it's called agonist-antagonist myoneural interface, or AMI for short, which brings us back to Jim and the first time the procedure was done in 2016.
8: So what we did in Jim's leg is we connected his muscles within his amputated residuum in natural ways, the calf muscle to the muscle in the front of the leg called the tibialis anterior, so that when Jim thinks after the surgery, those muscles move dynamically in a similar way to how they moved when he had an intact leg. So what that does is it tells the brain how the ankle should move. Now, it's not a physical ankle after the amputation. It's a phantom ankle. But when Jim closes his eyes and moves his phantom ankle, he feels the full dynamics of that sensation. He can point his toes. Mm. He can go the other way, and from pointing his toes down like a ballerina to pointing his toes to the ceiling. And he actually feels it as if his foot ankle were intact and biological.
5: Did you know that that was going to work? Like, do you remember after the surgery, the first time that he came to be fitted and what happened, what it was like when he stood up?
8: We hypothesized that he would have those sensations and he would be better able to control the prosthesis because of those muscle dynamics. But it was a hypothesis. And when we actually saw it with our own eyes, it was a remarkable day in the laboratory.
9: We electrically linked Jim's AMI muscles via the electrodes to a bionic limb. And Jim quickly learned how to move the bionic limb in four distinct ankle-foot movement directions. We were excited by these results, but then Jim stood up, and what occurred was truly remarkable. All the natural biomechanics mediated by the central nervous system emerged via the synthetic limb as an involuntary reflexive action. Here's Jim descending steps, reaching with his bionic toe to the next stair tread, automatically exhibiting natural motions without him even trying to move his limb. Because Jim's central nervous system is receiving the proprioceptive signals, it knows exactly how to control the synthetic limb in a natural way. Now, Jim moves and behaves as if the synthetic limb is part of him. For example, one day in lab, he accidentally stepped on a roll of electrical tape. Now, what do you do when something's stuck to your shoe? You don't reach down like this. It's way too awkward. Instead, you shake it off. And that's exactly what Jim did after being neurally connected to the limb for just a few hours. What was most interesting to me is what Jim was telling us he was experiencing. He said, "The robot became part of me."
7: The first few movements were like, "Oh, wow."
3: Again, here's Jim Ewing.
7: My brain got all excited. My muscles in my leg kind of got all excited. Like, hey, there's something happening. And this phenomenon that Hugh later called neural embodiment occurs. Your nervous system, your body, your brain recognizes this piece of equipment as being part of you. You have embodied this thing, and it just adopts it and starts using it as if it belongs there. And actually, it got to the point where while we were doing a bunch of tests, they would occasionally have to turn the robot off to reset things. And it got to be kind of not a physically painful, it was like an emotionally painful experience every time they turned it off. And I asked them, I said, you have to warn me when you're going to turn it off, because it's like jarring to all of a sudden lose my foot again. That's how much my body had become accustomed to it. And it did not like it when it turned off.
5: I don't know if it's just because I was getting ready to talk to you, Hugh, but I suddenly noticed that many people were amputees in my neighborhood. And I read that something like there will be about nearly 2 million amputations, something like that, performed in the U.S. every year.
8: Oh, because of the precipitous increase, sadly, of diabetes. Extreme diabetes, sadly, often leads to the need to amputate a limb, typically a leg. So the numbers are climbing higher and higher because of the increase in diabetes.
5: So presumably you expect demand for this procedure to skyrocket.
8: For sure.
5: It's been 8 years since the procedure was first performed. Since then, how many people have had the surgery?
8: The surgery itself, over 100 people to date, and at all levels, you know, below the knee, above the knee, below the elbow, above the elbow. The electromechanical integration into those new surgically constructed tissues will take longer.
5: Mm-hmm.
8: But I think in about 5 years from now, from a commercial setting, the full bionic reconstruction can be happening clinically, which is quite exciting.
5: So how many people could qualify for this kind of a prosthetic?
8: A lot of people qualify. We can apply the surgical technique in an acute case at the time when the limb is amputated.
5: Mm-hmm.
8: We can also pursue these regenerative and surgical and electromechanical strategies as a revision. So it is possible for someone like myself that already has an amputation to undergo this reconstruction surgery, to go from the past to the future.
5: Wow. I mean, in your TED Talk, you said that you, because of the surgery that you received, you were not a good candidate for this technology. Has that changed?
8: It has changed. And I'm actually thinking carefully about when to go under the knife, when to receive these interfaces for myself.
5: Hmm. And right now, if one chose to do this, how much would they have to pay? Let's say they had the surgery covered, but for the limb and the technology, how much would that cost?
8: So in 5 years, when this entire bionic reconstruction is made available clinically, commercially, mm-hmm. you know, for a bionic, say, foot ankle with the magnets and the surgery and whatnot, it's on the order of $100,000.
5: Mm-hmm.
8: Including the surgery and the robotic components and the sensing components and the computer components.
5: So expensive.
8: Well, it's on par with other surgeries. The bionic legs that I'm now wearing cost about $40,000, mm-hmm. about the cost of a car. You know, just what is the value of being able to walk, right? So, you know, $40,000 sounds like a lot, but it's pretty nice to be able to walk across the room.
5: I listened to a podcast that you did with someone who received, who has been part of one of your research projects. And the two of you were talking about how much fun it is to have a prosthetic and this idea that we have normalized the quote unquote normal body and that we hopefully are entering an era where this merging of bodies and machines is not only functional, but like sexy even.
8: You know, people often talk about the example of eyeglasses, right? The glasses are a prosthesis, but now, you know, it's a fashion accessory. So yeah, I mean, when technology really works, when we're able to rebuild bodies and give people back their freedom, give people back their ability to dance and to run and with the expression that they want to put out into the world. Will these new bodies express themselves in terms of good design and aesthetics? Absolutely.
5: Hmm. It's going to be an interesting era when part of our bodies begin to age and deteriorate and another part can be potentially continuously upgraded.
8: Correct. My own body, my bionic legs are upgraded every 5 years and my biological body continues to get worse and worse due to age-related degeneration.
5: due to age-related, and we're getting old, aren't we?
8: That's right. So that you're right. That is very interesting. In a sense, the bionic part of my body is immortal, but my biological body, you know, obviously won't be able to keep up unless there's major breakthroughs in aging.
5: I mean, this speaks to your philosophy that we should, and this is the word you use, if I'm correct, become cyborgs, right?
8: Well, I don't know about should, but I do think it's part of humanity's natural progression to go from developing and using tools that are separate from our body to a more profound integration. Half of my lab is focused on technology to augment human capability beyond innate physiological levels. So we're building exoskeletons that if I gave you one of our exoskeletons, you'd be able to jump higher, run faster, walk better. So that type of technological power, if you will be very popular and will become quite pervasive in society. I predict 10 years, certainly 20 years from now, when you walk down the streets of major cities in the world, you'll routinely see people wearing bionics that are augmenting their capabilities.
5: So like the UPS guy is going to be flinging packages with no problem.
8: Absolutely. If we don't have humanoids delivering packages or aerial vehicles, if it's still humans, the humans will definitely be augmented. Absolutely.
5: That was Hugh Herr. He is an engineer and biophysicist at MIT, where he co-leads the Yang Center for Bionics. Earlier this year, Hugh and his team published a study of patients who have received this new procedure. We will link to the study and Hugh's talks at ted.npr.org. Special thanks also to Jim Ewing for sharing his story. Jim and Hugh, by the way, are both still climbing. On the show today, augmenting humans. I'm Anoush Zamarodi, and you are listening to the TED Radio Hour from NPR. We'll be back in a minute.
6: Niagara's News and Talk, 610 CKTV.
5: It's the TED Radio Hour from NPR. I'm Anoush Zamarodi. On the show today, augmenting humans. We heard how Hugh Herr is taking prosthetics and integrating them into the body in new ways. Now we want to turn to technology being developed to mimic another part of our anatomy, our skin. This research is in its early days because replicating the sensations that the body's largest organ sends to our brains is incredibly difficult.
10: So the skin is a complex system where there are a lot of things that are actually all working together at the same time.
5: This is Ana Maria Coclita. She is a materials scientist who has spent the past decade trying to replicate skin artificially. This idea isn't new. Artificial skin has been around since the 1980s. It's often used for burn victims. But there's something missing from today's artificial skin.
10: There is the possibility to reconstruct the skin more or less, that it kind of looks similar to before the burn, but still the sensation is lost.
5: The warmth of your coffee cup in the morning, water running through your hands as you wash them, or all the different textures you touch, smooth, rough, soft, or sharp. All of those sensations are captured by your skin's receptors.
10: We have receptors that are for strong touch, light touch, that is for the temperature. We have millions of receptors.
5: And all day long, those millions of receptors are bombarded with all kinds of information.
10: And then they transmit this information through electrical stimuli to the brain thanks to the nerve connections. So it's a very complex system.
5: And because the skin is so complex, replicating all those sensations has been really difficult until now.
10: This is a piece of skin, of artificial skin.
5: Here's Ana Maria Coclita on the TED stage, where she unveiled smart skin.
10: We have, for the first time, produced an artificial skin that can respond at the same time to three stimuli. touch, so force, temperature, and humidity. And it can do this also at an unprecedented resolution. So it's a very tiny device, and so this means that it can sense objects that are actually smaller than the objects that can be sensed with our skin. So first of all, imagine burns victims. If the burn is very deep, this burns up until the lower level of the epidermis, and this makes patients lose sensation. If one could make completely artificial skin, then, you know, the skin, this artificial skin could be applied as a patch in the area where there is the burn and give back the sensation to the people who have lost it.
11: So let's talk about what you're doing in your lab. You know, if I came into your lab and you showed it to me, what would I see?
10: This artificial skin is actually thinner than the cross section of a hair.
11: Huh.
10: So it's basically impossible to see and impossible to really feel it when you touch it. So it takes the properties and the characteristics of the support material. So if we deposit it on top of a glove, it will look like a glove. We have even deposited on top of this transferable tattoos, you know, the type that kids use.
11: Hmm.
10: And then what you see is just really the tattoo paper. So it's so tiny that you don't see it and you don't feel it, but it takes the shape of the support material.
11: The artificial skin is made of a bunch of nanoscopic cylinders.
10: This is the architecture of the artificial skin. So we are really able to control the thickness and the chemical composition of a material at the atomic level.
11: The inner core of each cylinder is filled with a polymer that gets bigger when exposed to a stimuli.
10: Like touch, temperature, and humidity.
11: And the outer part of the cylinder is made of something called piezoelectric material.
10: A piezoelectric material is a material that, when it is compressed, produces electricity.
11: So when the cylinder is touched or exposed to heat, for example, the polymer on the inside kind of puffs up and compresses the material on the outside, and boom.
10: This produces an electric current.
11: From there,
10: each of these cylinders could be connected to a series of electrodes, and then we measure the electricity at each of these locations.
11: And similar to how our own skin sends information about what it's feeling to our brains,
10: the artificial skin sends information to a computer. And that's where we read this electric signal. But then, you know, this signal can also be transmitted wirelessly to, for example, a neuroprosthetic. And this is how we actually intend to transmit it to the brain. But that will be a future development.
11: You mentioned prosthetics. Earlier in this episode, we talked to Hugh Herr at MIT. I'm sure you're familiar with his prosthetics work. How would smart skin be an added value, I guess, or be important to someone who needs to wear a prosthetic?
10: Yeah, so with this type of artificial skin, when this would be added to a prosthesis, then we could produce electrical signals that could send directly the information, could either stimulate the rest of the arm or of the leg, or they could transmit the information to a neuroprocesses in the brain and then help the patient recognize also the characteristics of the objects that they are touching.
11: So if they had a prosthetic foot, they would know if they were walking on hot gravel or...
10: Yes, exactly. So a prosthetic hand, for example, would fill a hot cup or a cold bottle of beer and would feel the difference. Another interesting field of application would be robotics. Nowadays, humanoid robots are used in many fields, for example, in medicine, but also in household. And these robots are exposed to several stimuli, several interaction with the environment and with the humans, and sometimes they have too many inputs at the same time. And this is the reason number one for robot failure. So imagine a future where actually a robot could be a bit more sensitive, a bit smarter. This would lead also to a higher safety of this technology.
11: I mean, would that be, this sounds kind of like science fiction, but in the future that you have a burn and you just put on like a temporary tattoo over that part and it connects to your body?
10: Something like that, yes. It could be a temporary tattoo or a patch, you know, that can be applied on the body, and then there could be different way of detecting the electrical signals. Could be even that it is just connected to an app on the smartphone, and then maybe the app is, I don't know, sending a message, a warning, a sound, if the temperature goes above a certain level. There could be different options.
11: In terms of the drawbacks to this, I can only imagine this is expensive.
10: Well, yes and no, actually, in the sense that the instruments to deposit these materials are expensive at the beginning, but then the amount of material that is produced is so tiny that when you do a calculation per centimeter squared, the price is not that high.
11: Oh, interesting. Okay, so this could be something that is accessible to people.
10: Yes, that's where we would like really to keep it at accessible to people. It's a challenge. And therefore, it's an interesting project, you know, from also the scientific point of view, from the technological point of view. And yeah, this is what keeps me going.
11: That's Anna Maria Coclita. She's a materials scientist and a professor in the Department of Physics at the University of Bari in Italy. You can see her full talk at TED.com. So we've talked about adding technology to our lives in the form of robots and prosthetics and smart skin. But technology is also being used to enhance and alter organisms that live inside the human body. The biochemist Jennifer Doudna won the Nobel Prize for discovering the gene editing technology CRISPR. Now she's using that technology to find a cure for diseases like asthma and Alzheimer's by manipulating the microbiome that live inside our guts. Here she is explaining how on the TED stage in 2023.
12: The essence of being human is that we solve problems. And when we're faced with enormous problems like disease and climate change, we need to solve them by collaboration. I'm excited to tell you about a new kind of collaboration that will absolutely create solutions to these big problems. It's a collaboration that's unexpected because it's between humans and the tiniest organisms that populate our planet, the bacteria and other microbes that live in, on, and around us. Bacteria may be small and unseen, but they often have inspired transformative innovations, including the one that has become the cornerstone of my own research. Over the past decade, I've been at the forefront of developing a revolutionary technology called CRISPR that has come from the study of how bacteria fight viral infection. CRISPR is amazing because it allows us to precisely edit the DNA in living organisms, including in people and plants. With CRISPR, we can change, remove, or replace the genes that govern the function of cells. This means that we now have the ability to use CRISPR like a word processor to find, cut, and paste text. CRISPR, amazingly, has already cured people of devastating disorders like sickle cell disease, and it's created rice plants that are resistant to both diseases and drought. Incredible, right? But the next world-changing advance with CRISPR will actually come from editing genes beyond just in individual organisms. We now have the ability to use CRISPR to edit entire populations of tiny microbes called microbiomes that live in and on our bodies. For decades, scientists studied bacteria one organism at a time as if each type of bacteria behaved independently. But we now know that bacterial behaviors, both good and bad, result from their interactions within complex microbiomes. In humans, dysfunctional gut microbiomes are associated with diseases as diverse as Alzheimer's and asthma. And in farm animals, microbiomes produce methane, a powerful contributor to climate change. But when they're healthy, both human and animal microbiomes can actually prevent disease and reduce methane emissions. So to harness these benefits, we need a way to precisely and reproducibly control these microbial communities. So why have microbiomes been difficult to control in the past? It turns out that microbiomes are very complex and they're difficult to manipulate. Antibiotics affect the entire microbiome, and their overuse can lead to drug resistance. Diet and probiotics are nonspecific, and they're often ineffective. Fecal transplants face various challenges to both effectiveness and acceptance. But with CRISPR, we have a tool that works like a scalpel. It allows us to target a particular gene in a particular kind of cell. With CRISPR, we can change one kind of bacterium without affecting all the others. Another challenge is that less than 1% of the world's microbial species have been grown and studied in the lab. Fortunately, we can now access the other 99% due to the pioneering research of my colleague Jill Banfield and her breakthrough technology metagenomics, which is a tool that allows us to figure out what species are present and what they're doing in a microbial community. Metagenomics creates a detailed blueprint of a complex microbiome, and that means that we can use it to figure out how to use gene editing tools in the right gene, in the right organism. You might be wondering how we can take this new knowledge and harness it to solve real-world problems. Well, we're bringing together these two breakthrough technologies, metagenomics and CRISPR, to create a brand new field of science called precision microbiome editing. This will allow us to discover links between dysfunctional microbiomes and disease or greenhouse gas emissions. We can develop modified and improved microbiome editors and show that they're safe and effective. And then we can then begin to deploy these optimized solutions that will be transformative in the future. So, how does this affect our health and the health of our planet? Specific microbiome compositions in livestock can actually reduce methane emissions by up to 80%, but doing that today currently requires daily interventions at enormous expense, and it just doesn't scale. But with precision microbiome editing, we have an opportunity to modify a calf's microbiome at birth, limiting that animal's impact on the climate for its entire lifetime. In human health, asthma affects up to 300 million people around the world, a number that grows by 50% each decade, and it disproportionately affects lower-income children. Our team has identified a promising link between a molecule produced in the gut microbiome and asthma development. With precision microbiome editing, we could offer a child at risk for asthma a non-invasive therapy that would eliminate asthma-inducing molecules, changing her life trajectory. And what's really exciting is that these same approaches in the future could help us treat or even prevent human diseases that are linked to the gut microbiome, including obesity, diabetes, and Alzheimer's. I think it's fascinating that we can now use CRISPR to edit the same tiny organisms that gave us CRISPR. In doing so, we're collaborating with the ultimate partner, nature. Together, we can use CRISPR-powered precision microbiome editing to build a more resilient future for all of us. Thank you very much.
11: That was Nobel Prize winning biochemist Jennifer Doudna. You can watch all of her talks at TED.com. Thank you so much for listening to our episode, Augmenting Humans. It was produced by Katie Monteleone, Rachel Faulkner-White, James Delahoussie, and Fiona Guerin. It was edited by Sanaz Meshkinpour and me. Our production staff at NPR also includes Hersha Nahada and Matthew Cloutier. Our audio engineers were Patrick Murray and David Greenberg. Our theme music was written by Ramtin Arablouei. Our partners at TED are Chris Anderson, Roxanne Highlash, Alejandra Salazar, and Daniela Balarezzo. I'm Manoush Zomorodi, and you've been listening to the TED Radio Hour from NPR.
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24: From the National Newsroom of the Canadian Press, I'm John Kennedy. Authorities in Venezuela are stepping up efforts to find those still missing after this week's back-to-back devastating 7.2 and 7.5 magnitude earthquakes. Aid agencies say the crucial first 48 to 72 hours to find survivors is closing, as access to Liguria State is being limited to eliminate potential traffic chaos that might hinder rescue efforts. U.S. search and rescue teams are now reportedly on the ground, with a UN official saying there will likely be 51,000 people unaccounted for as the death toll continues to rise. Federal Jobs Minister Patty Haidu says the government got plenty of feedback about a controversial provision in the labor code as a part of a recent stakeholder review. Ottawa heard concerns about Section 107 of the labor code, a measure the labor minister has used frequently in recent years to squash job action in key sectors of the economy. Haidu says she's open to the use of other tools.
25: Obviously, you'll probably be able to predict that some unions think that the 107 tool should be eliminated.
0: vaccinated. Some, I would say, are cautious about 107, but think that there should still be a tool that needs to be in the code for the minister to use.
24: Haidu says the earlier engagement between unions and employers could help avoid the kinds of labor disruptions that need federal intervention over the past few years. Consumer Protection BC says it's investigating complaints about ticket reseller StubHub from people who say they didn't receive their World Cup tickets. A regulator spokesperson says the investigation aims to determine whether the company complies with the province's consumer protection laws. Since the start of the tournament, the agency says it has received 3 complaints from consumers who purchased World Cup tickets and say the tickets weren't issued to them. BC's Attorney General Nikki Sharma didn't comment on the probe in a statement yesterday, but said StubHub has publicly committed to honoring its refund guarantees to fans and may have options available if affected. A Nanaimo BC homeowner says his family is being harassed by teenagers taking part in a social media challenge that involves aggressively kicking the doors of strangers' homes. Marty Peters says teens have been targeting his home since last August, with more frequent and aggressive incidents in recent months. Peters says some neighbors are taking measures into their own hands.
1: I can say with a great deal of certainty, any of the neighbors that know my situation are keeping stuff at the front door. So if somebody's kid comes home with

0: you know, that's the, that, I mean, it's potential that these kids are going to get injured in the process being idiots.
1: Police say there have been at least 10 reported instances of door kicking, with most of the suspects believed to be attending a local high school. This is the Canadian Press. In sports, head coach Jesse Marsh says Canada captain Alphonso Davies is ready to play the FIFA World Cup. Marsh spoke to reporters ahead of Canada's round of 32 knockout game against South Africa in Los Angeles tomorrow. The 25-year-old star left back has not played since early May when he suffered a hamstring injury playing Bayern Munich in a Champions League semifinal. The Texas Rangers scored 5 runs in a 2-out 5th-inning rally and beat the Toronto Blue Jays 7-4 today. Toronto has now lost 5 straight games since climbing back to 500. The Rangers have held at least a 5-0 lead for the third consecutive contest against the Blue Jays, and Toronto once again was unable to come back. Kansas City Royals left-hander Cole Reagans will undergo elbow surgery that will determine the degree of repairs needed. The All-Star went on a 15-day injured list with an elbow impingement on May 8th and left his May 6th start against the Cleveland Guardians after 3 innings. From the Canadian Press, I'm John Kennedy.
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3: Taking a look at your weather forecast, we'll see a few clouds with a low of 14 overnight. Sunny skies into the morning, reaching a high of 25 by the afternoon, feeling like 30 with the Humidex. Monday, a mix of sun and cloud with a high of 27. And Tuesday, a mix of sun and cloud with 30% chance of showers, warming up to a high of 30.
4: This is Tech Talk with Mark Saltzman. Over the next hour, Mark will break down geek speak into street speak so you know what's hot, what's not, and why.
5: Hey everyone, welcome to Tech Talk. Hope you're all having a great weekend so far, this last weekend of June. Can you believe it? And hopefully you've got some Canada Day plans next week. I'll be coming back on Canada Day. I'm thrilled to be invited back to the MetLife Stadium in New Jersey for another FIFA World Cup game. At the time of recording this show, I don't know yet who the teams are, but exciting nonetheless. I was at a game a couple of weeks ago, so it's a fun perk with my job being a tech guy and working with brands who are sponsors of FIFA and FIFA World Cup. As the announcer says, this is a show that breaks down geek speak into street speak. And this weekend's program will be no exception. We've got a bunch of guests lined up for you. We're going to first kick off the show with Norton talking about a scam-free summer. What are the latest seasonal threats that you need to know about, even if you're not tech savvy, and how to fight back with some common sense tips and maybe some software as well? After that, Alexa Plus is now in Canada and free for Amazon Prime members. We're going to chat with an Amazon VP named Daniel Rausch about what Alexa Plus is all about, what makes her, and I use her in air quotes, different from the Alexa that you may already know and use. Little spoiler, she's more conversational, more personalized. She has memory now of what you tell her, and she's got a lot more abilities, including booking reservations for you and things. It's called agentic AI. We're going to get to all that in plain English, so we're going to chat with Amazon. And then finally, if you are traveling this summer, do not pay your local wireless provider to roam when you're out of the country. You're going to pay through the nose for it and maybe come back to a surprise on your wireless bill. Instead, it's a lot smarter to buy what's called an eSIM, a virtual SIM card for your phone. Chances are your iPhone or your Android supports it. So we're going to talk with one of the biggest names in this space, Arelo, about why eSIMs are smarter, the kind of costs you could expect. They're surprisingly low, how it works, how to get going, and all of that. So a very busy tech talk for you this hour, powered by Chevrolet Canada, which I'll tell you more about shortly, but they do have the country's most affordable electric vehicle with more than 400 kilometers of range. on a single charge. It's the

0: 2027 Bolt and eligible for the recently reinstated EV rebate. So I'll tell you more about that shortly. But let's officially kick off a brand new Tech Talk with our first interview. This is such a great idea and a timely one too. Norton, the leading cybersecurity solutions brand, announced a new campaign called Norton Scam Free Summer, which focuses on the top scams impacting people over this season, according to Norton's threat intelligence team, on what you need to know and how to fight back, of course. We're joined by Layla Bilgay, Global Head of Scam Research for Norton. Great to have you back on the program, Layla.
1: Hi, hi. Great to be back talking again about scams.
0: It's so important that we remain protected, even if you're not tech savvy. But first, let's identify the problem, and then we'll talk about the solution. Before we talk about the scam-free summer campaign, can you tell us a bit about Norton?
1: Yes, definitely. It's one of the most known brands. It's a company that has been around for over 40 years. Mm-hmm. Right now, Norton goes beyond traditional software, traditional antivirus, as people might know us about. Norton's mission now is to help people live their digital lives safely and confidentially. And our mission as a company is to empower the digital freedom. And this is such an important cause, and that's why we're here, and we'll be talking about how we can help more people live their digital lives with peace of mind while there are so many scams out there that are targeting you.
0: And that even extends to identity theft protection with your sister brand,
1: Definitely.
0: LifeLock. Yeah. All right.
1: Definitely.
0: So Norton launched its scam-free summer campaign. Please tell us what the purpose is of this campaign, the focus of it, and I'm assuming it's an educational initiative.
1: Yeah, definitely. Scam protection is not just about buying a product and just free to do whatever you want online, right? You know, These scammers are really smart. They're constantly evolving. And we have to educate people online so they know how to spot scams and so we can stop the scammers together. Very important campaign for the summer because we believe, according to our data, summer is one of those times where we see a huge number of scams happening, and there is definitely a reason. So this campaign, I will be talking about them clearly. This campaign opens with a summer scam forecast. So we talked about the most prevalent scam types people might encounter in the summer, and we'll continue with a lot of educational contents over the summer to help people feel free.
0: Is part of the reason why scams are on the rise in the summers because we're traveling more and we may be more vulnerable to attacks because it's not like our everyday sort of experience. We may be, you know, booking hotels and flights or maybe doing currency conversion, things that we may not be doing normally throughout the year.
1: Definitely. Around the summer, our activities are getting like really, how do you say, busy, right? Mm-hmm. And it really depends on who you are. Like if you're just like, if you have little kids, all of a sudden you have to do a lot more just before the summer. Like we're talking about June right now, right? Like the school is finishing or he finished. So you have to arrange a lot of things, you know, courses and so on. So you're much more busy and you also will be likely traveling, having some rest. And that's going to make it clearly an interesting target for the scammers because they can target you in different ways. Like, you know, while maybe in certain times of the year, it could be, you know, you're just doing shopping and so they might do more shopping scams. And now you will be doing a lot more travel. You might be going to different countries. So you might need to do some research to try to figure out what to do online in the places where you are. So you are much more active, and because you're much more active, likelihood of you getting scammed is going to increase dramatically in the summer.
0: Fair. Yeah, I'm sure tax scams are bigger in the spring, you know, prior to tax season, romance scams around Valentine's Day, shopping scams, as you mentioned, around the holidays. So this makes sense. So in the summer, we're also multitasking and we may not be focusing as much as we should be on something that looks suspicious. We may be juggling too much.
1: Yes, all right. Exactly.
0: Now, I understand scams are on the rise in the summer, but are they on the rise in 2026 overall?
1: Definitely. So of course, like right now, like we're still in the beginning of the summer, so we won't be able to really tell you the real numbers, what's going to happen in this next couple months. But when we look into the numbers in the last years, we were getting around almost a billion scam attacks during the summer, which is a really big number. So right now, what we start seeing already is that there is a huge increase in imposter scams, which means, you know, like someone is going to basically impersonating someone that you know and targeting you, like pay mom scams, like someone is, you know, your kid is losing their phones and they're trying to get back to you type of scams.
0: So it's not all deep fakes. It's even like through text.
1: I mean, honestly, still, even the things that are really much like all type of scams, they still happen because people still fall victim to such scams and it's easy to do them.
0: Right.
1: Yeah. While, you know, deepfakes are a bit more complicated, more expensive as well for the scammers.
0: Okay. So imposter scams are on the rise. And is there a reason why you think this is? Is it AI? Is that the culprit here? Because you said they're not all deepfakes. It could be more like old school impersonation. Like you get a message from someone even over social media that says, hey, it's, you know, it's Josie. You know, your best friend. And even the picture is of Josie, but for it's sure. really not her because her account was compromised.
1: No, definitely. Look, maybe it's not directly AI, but indirectly AI, right? Like because AI is there, it's so much easier for attackers to compromise data about you. And as a matter of fact, you might get more imposter scams because they're going to be knowing, you know, a lot about you online, right? This is one of them. The other scam type that is really high, very prevalent is travel scams. So you would have, and like, let's say that they would basically compromise a travel site, a hotel or so on, and they would get information about your reservations. And it's going to be so much more realistic because they know you, right? They know that you will be traveling there and they will tell you, hey, there's a problem in your payments. You have to pay again. And they will provide you a lot of information. So it really looks much more realistic. They will know your phone number. They will know everything, right? Because they compromised the data. They breached the data that was in those travel sites. So this is also one of the scam types that people have to be really, really vigilant about because they know a lot more about you and definitely AI has a much bigger impact because it's easier even for people that are not technical to devise such attacks.
0: Right. And AI can also help make the text-based scams sound more like they're from the same country as you, whereas even just a couple of years ago, there was all kinds of spelling and grammatical mistakes that AI can now clean up. So they sound like they're a lot more, you know, whatever your mother tongue is, like English, and they sound more articulate. And in the summer, we're also seeing, especially with FIFA World Cup, fake ticket scams. I just heard about this on the radio a couple days ago. Also, package delivery scams. Because we are traveling more in the summer, you may get a message from who you think is Amazon saying, we're trying to deliver something. Can you please confirm your address? When in fact, it's not Amazon, as an example, reaching out to you.
1: Yeah, definitely. I mean, like during the summer, of course, you also do shopping because of the travel, but also like we have to understand that scammers are not only digital, right? They are part of like crime, mafia, and honestly, what would happen, and it happened a lot of times, would be they would even use this kind of attacks to try to figure out if you're at home or not. And then if you're not at home, and they will come and rob your home. So it's not really only digital. It's very connected, but even in your physical life, you might be attacked.
0: And if I may, on that note, I often tell listeners and readers of my articles not to advertise on social media when you're away. When you're
1: definitely
0: on vacation,
1: a very good tip.
0: Because you're basically, you know, promoting the fact that your home may be empty. I always say to wait until you come back and then share all the photos of your, you know, European vacation or what have you, your excursions that you want to share with friends and family. And I understand the desire for that, but wait till you're back.
1: No, definitely.
0: We're going to continue chatting with Layla Bilgay from Norton about a scam-free summer when we return, including some tips to fighting back, even if you're less than tech savvy. And so a lot more tech talk coming right up. We also talk with Amazon and Arelo, a very popular eSIM company that saves you money while traveling. We'll be right back.
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0: 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We are chatting with Layla Bilgay, Global Head of Scam Research for Norton, a leading cybersecurity solutions brand. And it's not just software. They also help in many other ways. And I'm glad that you brought that up, Layla, that software isn't a one-stop, you know, fix-all. It's also common sense and education, like what we're doing right now. Having this discussion publicly about the scams that are out there is super important because software can't catch everything. You know, these phishing scams can get pretty sophisticated. Software, as good as it can be, may not catch it. So I'm glad that we're having this chat.
1: Oh, yeah, definitely. Another one that I want to actually talk about is the gambling fraud. Like, I think especially because of the World Cup right now, like, there will be a lot of, like, websites where people will be gambling around what the results of the games. So that is, and we see a huge increase on that one as well. So we got, like, around 88% more gambling frauds in our data.
0: That's a big jump. With that in mind, can you share a few other ways to fight back? What are some of the red flags that should alert a would-be victim to be, you know, suspect of?
1: No, definitely. So I think one of them is if you have to pay to get paid, it's likely a scam. So you really have to be very, very careful about that, right? So you don't want to get, you're not going to get a prize or a package or whatever after getting paying a certain amount. So that is a very, very red flag. And also, like, talking about the romance scams, we talked about it. And yes, it's more around maybe Valentine's Day, but in reality, people are lonely all around the world and in different, all around the time as well, right? It's not just like a period.
0: Yeah,
1: and this is one of the scam types that is really, really impactful. If a stranger is fast-tracking the relationship, you have to really slow down. Right. So low bombarding, you know, all of a sudden you're too close, but you have never seen the person. And the person is even like asking you for a little bit of, you know, help and so on. Really, this is like one of the red flags as well. So we really, really have to be hard.
0: They need money for a plane ticket to come and
1: for
0: see
1: sure.
0: you.
1: For sure. Another one. Exactly. And then also, like, if you're getting like a package, I mean, you always should go to an email or a message about a package or some, you know, investment or whatever. So, or something from the bank, you should really go and call them back. Like, you know, the phone numbers.
0: Yeah. Like if it's a bank card or a credit card, call the number only that you've got already, not the one that's in the message, because that's likely going to reach back to the scammers themselves. But the number you already have for your bank or credit card company, or as you said, a storefront like an Amazon or a Walmart or what have you, don't call the number that is in the text message or email. Make sure you've got the real one. And I guess another piece of advice would be, Layla, if it sounds too good to be true, it probably is, right? If you think you can buy an iPhone 17 Pro Max for $400, it's not going to be real.
1: No, that's definitely true. But sometimes it's very hard to know what is too good to be true. You know, like, you know, we're very subjective, you know, these things are super subjective and people might really think like, finally, I'm lucky. I deserve it. You know, it's really tough. Honestly, it's very tough. Like all this, maybe a couple, like last time we talked, I said, be vigilant, think three times, four times, talk to someone and so on, right? But also I think like one of the things that we are changing is that we really also have to help people to have the peace of mind. That's super, super important. So people can go online fearlessly, right? So if you're constantly checking and you're super, super stressed, that's also kind of will impact your health, which we don't want to have either, right? So we have to find this balance. You have to know how to do things, but you also should get help because this is not something you might be able to solve by yourself.
0: Yeah, thanks for that. That's a good tip. And then it would be remiss to have you on the show, Layla, and not ask about software. Why Norton?
1: Well, Norton has a very, very long history in cybersecurity. So we really know our kind of opponents really well. So we have been playing this chess game for a really long time. So we're really, really equipped to be able to fight with them the best way. just to say, like, of course, we can always say that we are the best, but our solutions have been, over the last decades, tested by third-party testing companies, and we always excel. We're always in the first top three, or most of the time the first in the world, in detecting and helping, basically, people about scams and other type of threats as well.
0: You also have such a broad range of software, like password manager apps and a VPN, virtual private network, so you can browse the web anonymously. And of course, anti-malware, which is short for malicious software.
1: Exactly.
0: There's also that, and then there's LifeLock. I mean, you have so many solutions that all work well together.
1: It's a very, very well-rounded product that has like coverage for comprehensive, very good product. You can get protected in like different parts, of your life, your digital life. So definitely. This is a good recommendation.
0: If I may plug a URL, a website for our listeners where they can get a discount on software. So it's simply norton.com/techitout, and you can get a discount on Norton software. So I would love to share that with our listeners because of our partnership. 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We'll take you to a landing page where you'll get a discount on various software options. 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It's a win-win. So thank you for that, Layla, if you didn't mind me giving that little plug out there. 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Is there a website where we can learn more overall? Is it simply norton.com?
1: Yes, it's norton.com blog research, and just easier. You just go and search Scam Free Summer Norton in Google, and you'll probably find easily the link. You will be able to learn much more about scams that you might face with during the summer.
0: Yeah, that's great. Yeah, great idea. So just go to your favorite search engine, type Norton Scam Free Summer. Thanks so much for your time, Layla. Great to talk to you. You always make this often complicated topic more accessible for everyone. And so thank you so much for your time. All the best.
1: Thank you so much.
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0: 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Now I'm hungry. Anyhow, you are listening to Tech Talk. I'm your host, Mark Saltzman. 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
0: Welcome back to Tech Talk. Even if you've used Alexa for years, the super popular voice-enabled personal assistant, if you haven't yet tried Alexa Plus, you're missing out. To explain what Alexa Plus is all about and what you need to get going, we've got on the line Daniel Rausch, VP of Alexa and Echo at Amazon. Welcome back to the show, Daniel. Good to talk to you again.
26: It's great to be here, Mark. Thanks a lot for having me.
0: Yeah. You know, you and I, we've chatted about Alexa Plus for some time now. I also had your colleague Panos Panay on the show recently as well to share updates about Alexa Plus. But I'd argue it's still relatively new for most Prime users out there and Amazon fans. So thanks for coming back on to share what Alexa Plus is all about. Why don't we start there at a high level? What is it? What is she?
26: Yeah.
0: And I use that in air quotes. Yeah.
26: Well, I mean, Alexa Plus is our all new Alexa experience, completely rebuilt from the ground up using generative AI and some things customers notice right away and learn over time. So first thing you notice is Alexa Plus is just much more conversational. You can talk to Alexa just like we're talking right now. You don't have to repeat her name once you get a conversation going. It's free flowing and you can talk about any of a range of topics, I would say. That's kind of the next thing customers often notice is Alexa is just much smarter. You can really engage with her on the news of the day. You can go deep on a particular topic. I love talking to her about music. I'm a huge baseball fan. I go deep on the Red Sox, although that's super unenjoyable this year. but I love, you know, the range of topics you can talk to her about because she's just deeply intelligent. You notice that Alexa Plus is just much more personalized. She remembers the things you tell her to remember or learns about things like, you know, I was talking to Alexa about planning my twins' graduation party. I've got two more going off to college and, you know, she knew all about Ellie and Ezra already and had ideas for what we might pull together and helped us with the invite list and sort of, you know, she's always learning the next thing and next way that she can help you. And then the last thing customers are always learning more and more about is just the range of things that Alexa can do now. She just gets so much done for you because she can get tasks all the way to complete. I think and that's one of the key differences with Alexa Plus and other AIs where Alexa can help you research a range of topics or maybe produce some content, but she can also get things to done. So she helped us write the invitation for Ellie and Ezra's graduation party, but then also sent off all the emails for us too. So I think there's just a full range of things and we can get more into that as we chat. I think getting things all the way to done is really one of the things customers love about it.
0: Yeah. Thanks for that high level overview. Certainly a lot to unpack there. So she's more conversational. She's got memory. So for example, if you tell her that you've got a tree nut allergy in the home and you then add Nutella to your shopping list or something, or you ask about dinner party ideas, she may remind you, hey, don't forget, you know, Nutella's got hazelnuts or what have you. And she's more useful, more functional, just to paraphrase what you said. There's more she can do. And I do want to talk about some of the agent AI or agentic AI things. So yeah, thanks for all that. And by the way, I have twins as well. I have boy, girl twins turning 24. One of them's in the middle of grad school. Yeah. And the other one is starting a teacher's college in Scotland in August. So yeah, and a younger son as well. So yeah, it's great to help manage the family using Alexa, which is not new, that part, but just a lot more integrated with everything, as you mentioned, with even not just helping to design the invitations and write them, but sending out them to your guests as well. And confirming that Alexa Plus, we're talking about a voice-enabled personal assistant once again. With that in mind, it will work on most current Amazon Echo smart speakers and displays. Like, you don't necessarily need new hardware if you bought one like a couple of years ago.
26: Correct. So, you know, we've got a great selection of devices that are kind of purpose built for Alexa Plus, I would say, in our latest generation, whether that's an Echo Show for the kitchen or an Echo Spot for the bedside table with a clock or an Echo Dot for, you know, maybe in the bathroom to listen to music while you're in the shower. There's a great purpose built Alexa that's great for Alexa Plus everywhere in the home, but also, we really spent time to make sure we supported as much of the set of devices that's already out there. I mean, when we started making Alexa Plus generally available, there were over 600 million devices already that customers had bought that were Alexa enabled, and we wanted to support as many as possible. So we actually go back 8 years of devices. And if you think about, you know, I often try to compare it to put it in practical terms. If you took your phone from 8 years ago and tried to even load, you know, this year operating system and capabilities on there, it wouldn't even be possible. It wouldn't have the memory or the processing power or anything. The rate with which these devices get replaced is often very high. So I am really proud of the team for finding ways to invent and get, you know, into hardware up to 8 years old.
0: I love the value proposition there. The new hardware is great. I love my purple Echo Dot Max. But,
26: awesome.
0: Or the 15-inch Echo Show, you know, for the kitchen to help manage the family to our earlier point. But yeah, I love that it works as far back as devices from as far back as 8 years ago. And speaking of value, it's currently free. Alexa Plus is free if you're a Prime member. Is that right? And if so, how do you enable Alexa Plus? Like, how do you know if you're using or interacting with the older Alexa or the newer one?
26: Well, if you're able to talk to Alexa the way we're talking, then you're interacting with the new one. I think the best way is you just say Alexa upgrade. And if you're a Prime member, it's that easy. As we're rolling out the Alexa Plus experience in waves, many customers are getting an email that says, you know, the update's coming, and then it'll update sort of the way that your phone often auto updates, with a new operating system release. Mm-hmm. We're doing the same thing with Alexa Plus. So if you don't have it yet, you can simply say Alexa upgrade, and Alexa will, if you've already on the new experience, she'll let you know. And if not, then you'll just be put on Alexa Plus. It's that simple for Prime customers. And I think, you know, the other part of your question is really about having Alexa Plus included in Prime, which I think was a big, important decision that we made to make sure so many of our customers enjoy the Alexa Plus experience.
0: Yep. And again, that's one subscription that I pay for that I never complain about, unlike some other ones where I question why am I still paying this. That one annual fee is well worth it for the free shipping on millions of items alone, same day, next day, and then all the other ancillary benefits. Like, Prime Video and music and the Kindle stuff. I mean, it just goes on and on. And oh, we should also mention Daniel. We are chatting with Daniel Rausch, VP of Alexa and Echo at Amazon. He's here to talk to us about Alexa Plus, Amazon's next gen AI assistant. We also should mention that not only does Alexa Plus work on smart speakers and smart displays, the Echo branded ones, but also it's an app and a website as well. Right?
26: Correct.
0: Okay.
26: Correct.
0: So there are some things that you may want to see visually. I know there's display support, but there's also a desktop access and app access, which is great. And she now understands conversational language. She remembers context across multiple requests, and she can perform complex tasks like what I want to ask you about next, Daniel, booking dinner reservations and so on. Like, this is often referred to as agentic AI. Maybe you can explain that and then how Alexa Plus falls into all this.
26: Yeah, I think, you know, the term agent or agentic is, you know, it's used in different ways. I think the way you're using it makes a lot of sense to understand parts of the Alexa Plus experience. It's really when Alexa goes off and does something on your behalf. Right. If you've sort of authorized Alexa to go figure something out for you, booking a table is a perfect example. If you back up even one more step, it's sort of like, okay, it's dinner time. And, you know, it sounds like you're in a situation I'm in often. You've got hungry kids around. You know, are we eating in? Do we have what we need for dinner? Should I ask Alexa to help me with a recipe or get grocery delivery to my doorstep so it's there when I get home from work? Is it date night? I can have Alexa tell me, you know, the last Mexican place that Tommy and I went to, and then tell me what times are available to book a table, and then go ahead and book the table and let me know. And then also get me an Uber to get there and then to home after we're done.
0: Before I let you go, Daniel, aging in place is a topic that I often cover on this show and as a journalist as well, how technology can help our aging loved ones live longer independently at home instead of going to an assisted living environment. With that in mind, how could Alexa Plus fit in to that?
26: Well, I mean, I this one actually hits very close to home. I've got my parents are aging in place, you know, 20, 25 minute ride from where I live. And, you know, they use Alexa Plus all day, every day. My dad, for example, you know, if the doorbell rings with a package delivery, he loves using Alexa Plus to just bring up the Ring doorbell and check on who's at the door before he goes there. And he doesn't have to get out of his chair per se as much, which gives him a little bit more energy. And it also honestly gives me peace of mind. It makes me feel safer knowing that he's checking the door that way. They also they control their home that way. They turn lights on and off. My mom researched recipes. Like, it gives them a sense of agency in their home.
0: And to learn more, you can go to amazon.ca/AlexaPlus, AlexaPlus. Daniel, thank you so much for your time. Always great to catch up with you, and best to your family. All the best. Thank you.
26: Really appreciate it, Mark. Thanks. All the best to you as well.
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0: 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Nobody wants that. There is a better way. If you haven't already jumped on board the bandwagon, it's tied to buying an eSIM for affordable wireless connectivity when abroad. And one of the biggest names in this space is Arelo. Joining us to chat is Emma Brooks, Growth Director for North America at the company. Nice to chat with you, Emma. Thanks for your time.
1: Thank you so much for having me, Mark.
0: Great. Before we talk about Arelo, let's just sort of identify the problem and then we'll get into the solution. So what is wrong with roaming? That picture I painted off the top here. What's wrong with roaming when you travel with your existing provider?
1: I think it comes down to three main issues: cost, flexibility, and transparency. I would say traditional roaming is notoriously outdated. So you have roaming plans that are expensive, flat daily rates, regardless of how much data you actually need or use. I also say a lot that, you know, travelers using roaming are paying for data they are already paying for. So it's almost a double dipping. To your point, it often results in massive bill shocks upon return when you open that cell phone bill. So for us, I think the benefit of something like Arelo is cost savings, it's flexibility, as much or little data as you need, and the ability to know how much you're spending upfront with a prepaid Arelo eSIM.
0: Okay, I will ask you about Arelo and why Arelo in a moment, but we are talking here about an eSIM. So I guess just for our listeners to bring everyone up to speed, a traditional SIM card is that little white chip that is in many people's phones, smartphones, that gives you your phone number and some other features with your carrier. And that's something that a lot of people had for years. And then the newer crop of phones support an eSIM. It's like a virtual SIM card. So you don't need to get out that little pin and pop open that tray and place a SIM card in manually. Your phone number, even your local number, wherever you're listening to this, may be handled by an eSIM. So the idea here, though, Emma, is when you travel out of country, instead of roaming on your existing phone number. And so why is buying an eSIM better? That's what we're talking about here, right?
1: Yeah, so eSIMs are better for numerous reasons. They're convenient. You can download and purchase an eSIM in advance of a trip. You don't have to be standing in line at an airport after a 30-hour flight, wishing for that shower, looking for that SIM kiosk. You already have it embedded on your phone.
0: Right.
1: It's more eco-friendly, so you're not swapping out plastic cards. You know, the environmental impact that comes with that plastic card that you only need for the trip that you then throw away. I would also say it's just a lot less stressful. I don't know about you, but the idea of like holding on to my plastic SIM card, my primary SIM card, while traveling, taping it to my passport or hiding it behind my phone in my phone case would make me really anxious. And so knowing that you just have an eSIM on your phone for the purpose of your trip that you can then delete after your trip, you don't have to worry about swapping out a physical SIM card, definitely is a lot more relaxing.
0: All good points, Emma. And I love that you don't need to be tech savvy in order to purchase an eSIM and activate it. And we'll get to that more in a moment. That leads us nicely to Arelo. So this is, as I said off the top, one of the biggest names in the eSIM space. It's spelled A-I-R-A-L-O. Tell us about the company.
1: Arelo is the world's largest eSIM platform. It was founded in 2019, and our goal is really to make international travel simpler, smarter, and more affordable. We remove the stress of roaming fees, those SIM card swaps. We really are focused on helping travelers stay connected with ease wherever they go. We're really proud to serve more than 30 million customers globally. We offer coverage in more than 200 destinations around the world, and we offer highly flexible data packages anywhere from a single gigabyte for a 3 or 7 day trip all the way up to unlimited data that can last anywhere from 7 to 365 days.
0: Wow, a lot of options. I didn't know that you could purchase an eSIM for that length of time. I am a season traveler, mostly for work, and I usually buy like a 7 day eSIM plan, and I don't even use it for the full week usually. Maybe you can walk us through how it works. So you have a trip coming up, whether it's for fun, maybe you're going to Europe this summer with family or friends, or you've got a business trip to, say, Asia. Do you download the Arelo app, or do you go to the website and select the destination? Is that kind of how it works?
1: You can download the Arelo app. We also do have a website where you can browse and purchase eSIM packages. But through the app, you would sort of log in, browse the available destinations and packages for what suits your needs. You know, we offer things like country-specific eSIMs. So maybe you're just going to France for the summer. Sounds amazing. You can buy a France, eat them. But yeah. Maybe you're doing a bit of a Euro trip and you're going to multiple European countries. You can buy a regional eSIM. So we do offer those for every region around the world. You select that. You select the amount of data and the length of your trip. So the corresponding number of days you would need that eSIM for. Purchase it, and then the app will very simply walk you through how to install that eSIM. It's a couple of buttons. It's pretty straightforward at this point. I also note that, like, if you don't know how much data you need, which is something that comes up a lot for people, we do offer unlimited. So that's just a very easy, I don't want to have to, you know, guess how much data I need. I don't want to have to track it during my travels. I just want something that I can purchase and I know it's going to work every single day.
0: We are chatting with Emma Brooks. She is the growth director for North America at Arelo, the number one eSIM platform globally with over 30 million users. Congrats, by the way. That's a big number. We're talking about traveling and saving money by enabling an eSIM that gives you access to data, which includes calls in an indirect way. We'll get to more of that in a moment. Something that I've used a lot as I travel. For example, I went to Taiwan last week for a convention called Computex. If I roamed on my local carrier while I'm in Taiwan, I would have had a definitely triple figure bill, even though I was only there for 4 days. But I'm looking at the Arelo website right now. So a gig plan with 1,000 megabytes is $6 Canadian for 3 days, which is great. So you could choose the length, like 3 days or 7 days or, you know, 2 weeks or a month, like you said. And you could choose between a plan that has a certain number of gigabytes, which you can always top up if you want, or go with unlimited. So you're obviously paying more, but then you don't have the stress of trying to keep on top of how much you've used up. It is data, so you're not getting another phone number, nor will you have access to your existing number because, and I would hope, turn off data roaming on your existing plan. To make calls, I use WhatsApp, and there's another app I use called TextNow, which also works over an eSIM. Can we just clarify to our listeners for full transparency that you won't have access to your local number? And that's probably fine for most people.
1: That's right. Data-only packages mean you only have access to the data portion, and that would be running off the Arelo eSIM. Mm-hmm. The other option you can do is buy, we do offer data calls and SMS eSIM plans, so you would be assigned a new phone number in that case.
0: I think most people, and correct me if I'm wrong, Emma, they will use WhatsApp or they'll use Facebook Messenger, FaceTime, Google, so many different ways that you can talk, not through your phone number. But if you are on iPhone, by the way, and you get messages from other iPhone users, that does come up. It's not a text message, it's through iMessage.
1: Yeah, anything that's a blue text interface would be iMessage.
0: And how do you tell if your phone supports an eSIM? Let's say there are listeners right now, Emma, who have, I don't know, an iPhone 14, like it's not new, or a Galaxy S22. How do you know? Is there an easy way to find out?
1: There is. I'll list the conditions and then I'll talk about how you can find out. So it's important that your device supports eSIMs. The device should not be carrier or network locked. The device should not be jailbroken or rooted. Our help center has a very long list of compatible devices if you're curious about your specific device. The other thing that we have introduced several months ago is a device compatibility checker right within the Arelo app. So if you're on that plan page, it will tell you at the very top if your phone is supported or not. Arelo.com, A-I-R-A-L-O.
0: All right, Arelo.com. Thanks so much for your time, Emma. Good to talk to you. Have a great summer.
1: Thank you, Mark.
0: And thank you for tuning in to Tech Talk, everyone. Have a fantastic rest of your weekend. Happy Canada Day. And I look forward to talking with you again next weekend for another new episode of Tech Talk.
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16: 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And nearly two-thirds of Niagara paramedics say their mental health is suffering. 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
18: From the National Newsroom of the Canadian Press, I'm John Kennedy. BC Premier David Eby says he's approaching his first ever trip to China with excitement and caution. He says the United States has been a good partner with BC in the past, but the province is working to diversify its trade after becoming far too dependent on America.
19: British Columbians have asked the government very clearly to do the work to diversify our trade relationships around the world. As a government, we've set a goal that in the next 10 years,

0: beyond where it is right now outside of the United States.
1: Phoebe's trip was scheduled between June 27th and July 3rd, but he says he's cutting the trip short to deal with the province's memorandum of understanding with the federal government. The people of Lynn Lake, Manitoba are being forced out of their homes once again as another wildfire threatens the northern community. The town has been ordered a mandatory evacuation, saying residents who haven't already left will be flown to safety over the weekend. It's the third time in just over a year Lynn Lake has faced a large-scale evacuation because of a wildfire threatening life and property. Alberta Premier Danielle Smith and Calgary Mayor Jeremy Farkas say a disagreement over noise levels during the Calgary Stampede has now been quashed.
2: Smith and Farkas say the city and Stampede event operators have agreed to keep reduced concert hours and lower decibel limits for outdoor events during this year's festival. The move is meant to respect nearby residents after last year's Stampede drew hundreds of complaints about loud noise, vibrating windows, and disorder spilling into residential streets. Now the agreement comes just before Smith's June 30th deadline for Calgary to change its noise rules or potentially face provincial intervention. David Augustine, The Canadian Press.
1: Nova Scotia has narrowed the field for what could become Canada's first ever offshore wind farm. The bidding process for companies interested in putting up these wind farms is expected to begin later this year, with governments still required to sign off before projects can move ahead. Premier Tim Houston says the industry could position Nova Scotia as a clean energy exporter, with plans ultimately calling for up to 40 gigawatts of offshore wind power. 1 week of an agreement between the U.S. and Iran has come apart. The U.S. military fired strikes into Iran after Iran struck a cargo ship with a drone in the Strait of Hormuz. ABC senior White House correspondent Selena Wang has the details.
3: That memorandum of understanding Trump signed with Iran is already fraying. Bahrain, home to a major U.S. military base, says Iranian drones targeted its territory, accusing Iran of exporting chaos and undermining regional stability. Since the war began, and Tehran has repeatedly attacked neighboring Gulf states in retaliation for U.S. and Israeli attacks.
1: Meanwhile, Mexican music star Karin León is set to make history as the first performer to headline a concert at Inter Miami's new stadium. The Grammy-winning singer says taking the stage at Lionel Messi's home field is a career milestone and a chance to showcase regional Mexican music to a global audience. This is the Canadian Press. In sports, Vernon Adams Jr. passed for 229 yards and 3 touchdowns as the Calgary Stampeders knocked off the BC Lions 41-33 tonight in a battle of 0-2 CFL teams. The West Division tilt was played in Kelowna, BC due to the Lions' usual home of BC Place Stadium being used for World Cup matches. Corey Seager hit a solo home run, Jake Berger had 3 hits and drove in 2, and the Texas Rangers beat the Toronto Blue Jays 7-4 today. The Rangers have won 6 of the past 9 games, while the Jays have lost 5 in a row, 3 straight against Texas. The Calgary Wild's Northern Super League winless streak grew to 8 games today after surrendering a late goal in a 1-0 setback to the visiting Halifax Tides. The last place Wild, who have 6 losses and 2 draws to start the NSL campaign, gave up a goal to Saorla Miller in the 82nd minute at McMahon Stadium. From the Canadian Press, I'm John Kennedy.
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6: Taking a look at your weather forecast, we'll see a few clouds with a low of 14 overnight. Sunny skies into the morning, reaching a high of 25 by the afternoon, feeling like 30 with the Humidex. Monday, a mix of sun and cloud with a high of 27. And Tuesday, a mix of sun and cloud with 30% chance of showers, warming up to a high of 30.
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8: Of West Lincoln this morning, kicking off the guests and our conversation about West Lincoln is DJ Brooks, Manager of Community Services. Good morning, DJ.
9: Good morning. Thanks for having me.
8: Well, thanks for being here early. Sometimes people don't want the early spot.
9: Yeah, I think I... we didn't have to draw straws. I just volunteered for the early one. I've got kids. I'm up early anyways.

0: This is when all the best drivers are on the road anyways.
1: Absolutely.
0: Right? They're paying attention.
1: The best listeners at this time. We have only the best happening.
0: All the good stuff happens at 6:20.
1: Exactly. Okay, speaking of good stuff, that's what you're here to talk about. You get to do fun stuff, right? Like, your job's pretty fun.
0: Well, yeah, my staff's job's pretty fun. They get to do all the fun stuff. But yeah, we're lucky, right? The rec department, we get to put on these community-facing events, have these community-facing programs. And at the end of the day, we're the fun side of municipal work. So, you know, all of our Canada Day events, movies in the park, running arenas and parks and providing spaces for people to go out as a family or even as an individual and or friends, whatever, and just have fun and recreate, right? We know in 2026 that there's a real issue with screens and lack of community for some people. So we provide the spaces, events, and places where people can get out and enjoy a sense of community.
1: We all need that for sure. So let's get into some of the specifics. Canada Day is coming up.
0: Yeah, Canada Day is coming up. My staff are in full prep mode for that one. It's
1: full face paint already?
0: No, not yet. Not yet, but we're planning on it. So all the planning for that is going on right now. Most of it's you'll start seeing it come up on our website. So we have our headliner Mitch Zorn is dealt with. T's are crossed, I's are dotted. So that's coming, and we're gonna have our big fireworks show at the end of the night. A lot of, you know, if you've been to the West Lincoln Canada Day event before, it's going to feel very similar, but we're just adding some little touches, right? So we're going to have like our bouncy castles, things like that, our kids entertainment area, and then more of an adult space as well, so that it kind of fits the needs, wants of all generations. So it starts at 3 o'clock and it goes till 10. We're expecting actually a very busy Canada Day this year. It's weird. What happens is Canada Day is on a Wednesday.
1: Yeah, right in the middle of the week.
0: So people stay.
1: Right. So okay. Instead of going out of town.
0: Correct.
1: Right.
0: So if it's on a Friday, they'll go up to the cottage. They'll go somewhere for the weekend to celebrate. When you've got a midweek Canada Day, all the local Canada Days are usually very well attended. So for those in West Lincoln or out of West Lincoln planning on coming to our Canada Day, just be prepared for parking. We've got shuttles from a few different locations throughout the community to get you there because parking is limited on site at our leisure plex. But yeah, just check our website for information on which lot and shuttle maybe makes the most sense for you. But yeah, we look forward to having tons and tons of people there.
1: Okay, that's good stuff. Great tips as well. You mentioned the movie nights. When are those?
0: Yeah, so we just confirmed our four movie nights through the summer with our hosts, which we're very grateful to have three different groups hosting for us this year. So July 17th, we've got Lilo and Stitch, and our local MPP, Sam Oosterhoff, is hosting that one. Friday, July 31st, Harold and the Purple Crayon and Merritt Funeral Home, a local funeral home in town, who seems to sponsor or host just about everything we do. They're an awesome community member. They're hosting that one. Friday, August 14th, Zootopia 2, Modern is hosting, and then Modern again on Friday, August 28th is hosting Goat. So we've got those four through the summer months. They're at the West Lincoln Community Center, and they usually start at start at dusk.
1: Okay.
0: So we don't give like a time.
1: We know as the summer goes on, the days get a little shorter, but we love those late
0: July 17th,
1: for sure.
0: They'll probably start at 9, and then by August 28th, it's 8 or 8:30.
1: Right. So, something I might be able to attend. Yeah. I can't be up till 9 o'clock. That's too late. What's the Roots and Rhythm event?
0: So in the past, we've had what we called the Market Park It. Oh, I'm going to get it wrong now because we changed it since I've been here.
1: Your staff's yelling at you.
0: They are. They're like, what are you doing? It was a market event with music, and now we've rebranded it to Roots and Rhythm because we really wanted to showcase the agricultural spirit of West Lincoln. We truly are a farming and agricultural community. It's not just like lip service. It's not just a sign on the board. Truly a large part of who we are here in West Lincoln is that agricultural roots. So we've tried to create an event that kind of really understands that spirit. So for 6 weeks in a row, we're going to have bands, line dancing, a market with vendors. But then what we're really trying to do is add that agricultural spirit through working with partners. So like on July 22nd, it's Chicken and Coop Night, and the Chicken Farmers of Ontario and the Egg Farmers of Ontario are going to be there doing educational stuff, doing entertainment stuff. So it's going to be a whole night with music and dancing and a market, but based around chicken and egg farming.
1: Okay.
0: And then we're also going to have July 29th is Meet the Herd Night with Brookturn Farms, and that's more of a dairy education. So dairy farming, and again, there's going to be interactive displays on dairy farming and education on dairy farming and fun events around dairy farming. Then August 5th is Pastures and Plates, which is, I think, that's more beef farming. August 12th is Big Machine Night with Premier Equipment. And then we're starting at July 15th and finishing it August 19th with more of like a, the 15th is a kickoff with family activities and stuff. And then August 19th is the Sunset Social, which is kind of the come down, more adult activities. So we're really, really focusing hard. And my staff are really focusing hard on really grabbing onto these agricultural roots, having education and entertainment based around these agricultural roots, which I think is really, really cool and what really differentiates us from all the other communities.
1: Yeah.
0: Because, you know, Grimsby's got a market, Pelham's got a market, Niagara Falls has a market. So we don't want to just have a market. We want to have music. We want to have this educational and entertainment piece based around who we are here in West Lincoln.
1: Yeah, and I think, you know, whether you're part of the agriculture community or not, those are all really, like, people are very interested in the educational part. Like, if you think of, like, the Royal Winter Fair, while you were saying all those, I thought, oh, this is like a breakdown of the things you might find at a big event like that.
0: Yeah, absolutely, because, you know, West Smithville itself, right, that, there's not a lot of farming in Smithville proper. It's a town. You know, there's subdivisions. But there's lots of people there that understand where they live and where they've chosen to live.
1: Yep.
0: And want to learn about and be educated. Or maybe, you grew up on a farm, you know, in Attercliffe or in Wellenport, and now you just live in Smithville proper. And you want to go back to your roots again, and you love the idea of farming and agriculture. So,
1: yeah.
0: I think it's a good mix that way as well.
1: I love it. Super interesting stuff. So do people sign up for that? They just show up?
0: No, yeah, that's totally free. It's at the West Lincoln Community Center, so all the entertainment will take place at the Bandshell, weather permitting, obviously, but we the ice is out at the arena right now, so if there happens to be a weather event, we'll just move it all inside. We'll pick it all up and get it in, but we're very hopeful for at least 6 days of good weather. So just show up, totally free. We also have events going on at the community center at that time to try to kind of amplify the event. So we have like our gym is what we call an open gym for young families. So you can go in and play basketball, floor hockey, things like that. So it's not just for the adults to sit and listen to music. We're trying to really ramp that up by providing a space for all ages between events outside and inside. So yeah, totally free. Come on by at the community center on those days. Everything starts at around 5 o'clock. Headliner starts around 7, usually wrapped up by about 9, so it's not exactly late night into the night.
1: My kind of night, DJ. I'm telling you, that sounds amazing. Is there the West Lincoln Town website? Is that the best place to go?
0: Yeah.
1: Follow socials, that kind of thing.
0: For everything, our social media is awesome. Beth, our communications person, is great at getting things out. But our website has everything up to date as well. It is. I know the website's changing literally this week, I think. Jess? Yeah? The website's changing this week?
1: Yeah, she's working on it right now.
0: Yeah, it's like I know it's being updated, so but yeah, you can find everything on our socials, Facebooks, Instagram, and just the website.
1: Okay, well, you know what? They saved the best for first, DJ. This was so fun. Thank you so much for being here.
0: Thanks for having me.
1: DJ Brooks, Manager of Community Services here as we roundtable road trip in West Lincoln.
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1: Now, Fire Chief Tim Hofsink. Good morning, Chief.
19: Good morning. How are you?
1: I'm good. Thanks so much for being here.
19: Absolutely.
1: All right. And it's nice this time of year. You know, the days are long. We're at a little bit of sun already in the 6 o'clock hour, so it's a beautiful day.
19: It is a beautiful day out there.
1: All right. So tell us about, I really enjoy the roundtable road trips. We get to know about the different towns and cities in Niagara. And
19: sure.
1: All of the fire departments, I know you all closely will work together and your colleagues and things, but you all run a little bit different. So tell us about how it works here in West Lincoln.
19: Absolutely. We do run a little differently. In some of the larger cities, of course, there are career firefighters. Here in West Lincoln, this is an all-volunteer force. So we have 55 firefighters. They are all part-time on-call firefighters. So they carry pagers, they carry cell phones that have apps on them to notify them of fire calls. And when an incident comes in, they get notified, they respond to the stations, and then they take the trucks out. So it's a little different when people move to small towns. Sometimes they believe that there will be firefighters in the stations at all times, but in this case, that is not so. So we have a large group. They are a good group of dedicated people, and when calls come in, they're leaving their families, they're leaving their work, and they're going to respond to emergencies. So, yeah, it's a great group of people.
1: Amazing. And so what are we talking about in terms of volume throughout the year? How many emergency calls are these people going to?
19: Well, it does, as we were mentioning earlier, it does go up and down a little bit over the course of the year, but typically we're running between 300 and 400 calls a year. So that averages out to roughly one call a day.
1: Okay. Yeah. And you think about firefighters, of course, you are responding to issues of fire, but you are also at the accidents.
19: Yeah, absolutely. In fact, motor vehicle collisions are some of the most common incidents that we respond to. We do have a large number of fires and medical incidents, but motor vehicle collisions are very common. We have, being the largest area municipality in Niagara, we have a large number of roads, and they're generally fairly high-speed rural roads. So the collisions that do occur are often severe. So our crews are well-trained to deal with those emergencies, and we have excellent equipment to deal with it. But, it seems to be often in the nice weather that we do see more of those collisions. And unfortunately, we do encourage people to be cautious, to stay alert, and to pay attention to their surroundings, because very easy to be distracted, especially on these nice summer days. The consequences can be fairly severe. So
1: definitely. How about that training? How does that work? Is it ongoing?
19: It is an ongoing training program. So recently, Ontario government required that firefighters are certified to the same level across the board throughout the province of Ontario, and career firefighters and volunteer firefighters are required to be certified to the NFPA standards. So our firefighters train weekly for a couple of hours every Wednesday night, but our recruit program, it's a pretty substantial program, and it runs about 160 hours, and that gets our firefighters basically from somebody who comes in off the street not knowing anything about firefighting to being a certified firefighter responding on the trucks. And it takes about 14 months.
1: Okay, wow. Mm-hmm. And is that possible for somebody who's kind of never done anything to be able to become a volunteer firefighter?
19: It absolutely is. That was the career path that I followed myself. I was 21 years old here in Smithville and didn't really know anything about firefighting. I came to the fire hall and applied and received all the training, and, you know, 30 years later, here I am.
1: Yeah, so, it's just like that overnight success, right?
19: Overnight success.
1: Yeah.
19: only 3 decades. That's right. But, yeah, absolutely. We bring people in, and, you know, there are some folks that have had previous firefighter training, but many are coming in just with an interest to serve their communities, and we support them in developing their skills and becoming certified firefighters and really making a difference.
1: That's tremendous. And they have green lights, right?
19: They do have green lights. So the Highway Traffic Act allows us to use green lights only as a courtesy light. So we're basically alerting drivers around us that we are responding to an emergency, and we're requesting that they would give way to firefighters. The emergency that they're responding to could be at your own home. So any time that we can save in getting our firefighters to those emergency scenes is you know, it's worth the effort.
1: So watch out for the green lights.
19: Absolutely, yeah. Pull over and allow these folks to get to the emergency scene or to the fire hall so that they can respond in the fire trucks.
1: Good to know what's going on on there. Another interesting fact here is the water, because, of course, when you're responding to a fire, that is a very important part. But given this large geographic area, you don't have hydrants everywhere.
19: That's correct, yeah. We have about 385 square kilometers, and only the area of Smithville here in West Lincoln has hydrants. So the vast majority of West Lincoln does not have any hydrants or water pipes in the ground. So whenever there's an emergency that requires us to put water on a fire, we need to bring that water with us. So we have a couple of very, very large tankers. They hold about 13,000 liters of water each, and they respond with us. So we take basically our entire water supply machine with us as we go. And when we arrive, we start setting that up right away. And a couple of big pools that we carry on the side of each tanker, we dump the water in there and then start fighting the fire with the water that we bring.
1: Oh, wow. Okay. Yep. So it's great that you have that equipment, that the town has made sure that that's important and all that stuff's up to date.
19: Yeah, absolutely. Council's been very supportive for us in that regard. We do have excellent neighbors as well. We have agreements with our neighboring fire departments so that when we have these large-scale events, we can draw on their tankers as well. And there's reciprocal agreements. And we basically share our tankers back and forth in a mutual aid agreement, and that allows for us to have, you know, kind of a force multiplier where we bring in these other units from other towns and run a continuous shuttle of trucks between, say, a hydrant or a fixed water source and the fire scenes. And we could have four or five, six at a time that are running if we have to flow a lot of water.
1: Okay, and something really interesting you let me know about before this is, like, I would think newer homes are better in terms of giving us time to get out, but that might not necessarily be the case because of the materials we use now, right?
19: That is true. At the beginning of my career, we had old farmhouses. Most of the things in there were kind of natural fibers, wood, wool, cotton. And as time's gone on, we have newer homes. They're better built as far as energy efficiency is concerned, but the products they're made of and the things that are in them are frequently made with polyurethane foam plastics, things of that nature, and that material burns faster, it burns hotter, and the homes are better sealed so that the heat is retained within the building as the fire burns. So it really does cut down on the amount of time that people have to escape their home in the event of a fire, where, you know, there may have been 5 minutes to get out. In an older home, you may have only 1 or 2 minutes now. And when you think about, you know, if you were to detect something going on in your home, what would you do to get out and just recognize the situation that you're in? That doesn't leave you very much time. So
1: not at all.
19: The early alerting is really the key. That is to make sure that you have working smoke alarms and carbon monoxide detectors in your home at every level of your home. That's critical. Those early detection pieces, that's what allows people to get out safely before the firefighters get there. Unfortunately, as quick as we are to respond, we simply can't be there within that 1 or 2 minute window. There just isn't enough time. So that's the part that everyone has to take on themselves to make sure that they're protecting themselves and their families with the proper use of these alarms and detectors.
1: That's going to stick with people today, Chief. Thanks for sharing that. And finally, if anybody wants to get involved, you are going to be recruiting coming up in the fall.
19: We are recruiting in the fall, absolutely. We have two stations here in West Lincoln. There's a rural station out in Caister Center and the station here in Smithville. We'll be looking for personnel for each of those. For those applying for the Smithville station, you would need to live within the town borders. And for those applying out in Caister Center, it's a reasonable driving distance to the fire hall. We're a little bit more flexible out there. But yeah, we're looking to take on a number of staff for each station. Applications can be found online. So, go to westlincoln.ca and, I think under the Living Here tab, there's the fire services. You can find the application online there. And yeah, we go through the entire process of screening and, hopefully we'll have a class starting in January.
1: Incredible. It's so nice to meet you, Chief. Thanks for stopping by this morning.
19: Thank you very much.
1: Joining us this morning, Fire Chief Tim Hofsink, as we broadcast live in the town of West Lincoln. That's where we have Roundtable Road Trip.
20: Taking a look at your weather forecast, we'll see a few clouds with a low of 14 overnight. Sunny skies into the morning, reaching a high of 25 by the afternoon, feeling like 30 with the Humidex. Monday, a mix of sun and cloud with a high of 27. And Tuesday, a mix of sun and cloud with 30% chance of showers, warming up to a high of 30.
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0: by your old AC system this summer and avoid expensive breakdowns during the hottest temperatures of the year. 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
11: We're joined by Carmi Levy. He is our tech analyst. Carmi, how are you?
12: Oh, I'm having an awesome day. It's so good to be back with you, Bonnie.
11: Did you go away?
12: No, I didn't. But,
11: okay.
12: No,
11: just wondering if you were able to escape and go on a vacation.
12: Oh, I wish I could have. I mean, I did get on my bike and go to some towns in southwestern Ontario just, you know, to visit. But then I rode back home. So it doesn't technically qualify as a vacation. It was only a few hours.
11: Listen, gas prices are high. We can only go places on our bikes now.
12: Granola is much cheaper, and it's a wonderful fuel. And I hear it's really good for you. It keeps your cholesterol levels down.
11: Oh, my gosh, Carmi, you're funny. we'll talk about the tech stories, but have you gone through the UFO files that were released by the American government today?
12: I haven't. I was watching for it. I've been in a whole bunch of other interviews today on some other subject, but I was waiting for it because, I mean, this is, you know, it's what I find interesting, though, is like this is the third time the federal government in the U.S. has like released documents that were supposed to shed new light on an historical event. So we have already seen the JFK papers. We've seen the Martin Luther King papers, and we didn't learn anything new. So, like, I'm kind of wondering what else we're going to learn about UFOs that we haven't already known. You know, that we don't already know. So I wasn't holding my breath. I'm kind of hoping it'll be a fun read. I do have some time set aside on the weekend to kind of dig through some of them, but I'm not expecting a lot because as is often the case out of Washington, they promise something and then there's a big letdown. So yeah, I don't have a whole lot of hope there. And what I find interesting also is a lot of the imagery that we see online more from more recent events, most of them are rockets. So like when a rocket goes up, it does weird things in the atmosphere. Sometimes it makes something that it looks like, they call it jelly. And so a lot of the footage, it's super blurry. The timestamps roughly correlate to when SpaceX, in most cases, would have been launching a rocket. They're usually in, you know, either Florida, you know, U.S. East Coast or U.S. West Coast, which is where they launched them from. So the vast majority of them, there are reasonable explanations, either a rocket going up or something re-entering the atmosphere. And I suspect that a lot of what we're going to see in these papers will kind of validate that. But again, we've seen that before.
11: Okay. Well, take a look over them. A lot of people are saying that they're not very impressed with them. And, you know, even the one drawing that, you know, really was attracted a lot of attention, it's actually a sketch by the FBI based on. So it's like, you know, thanks, Trump, again.
12: Yeah, exactly. Yeah. That was redacted. I know. I mean, I feel like we're being played again because I got my hopes up for the JFK release as well as the MLK release. And I left feeling very disappointed. I had to walk around the block both times. So I don't want to get my expectations up too high this time.
11: You're so healthy. You just go right to physical activity when you're frustrated.
12: Well, I got to do something positive, right?
11: So the big story I would say this week is that a joint investigation by federal and provincial privacy commissioners has concluded that OpenAI violated Canadian privacy laws during the initial training of ChatGPT. I believe you've kind of hinted at this before.
12: Yeah, I remember, so November 2022, which is when ChatGPT was released to the public, and it was kind of like a watershed moment, first time that a major chatbot was released, you know, into mainstream use, that it wasn't just in the lab or available to researchers. And arguably that kind of started the AI era. And I remember when it first came out, first thing that I did was basically the same thing I did when Google first came out all those years ago. I searched for myself. I asked it questions about myself to see, what does it know about me? And I was kind of shocked it knew a lot about me. So clearly it had been trained on things that I had put out there or that were put out there on my behalf. I've been publishing a blog for a number of years, active on social media, publishing websites. So obviously there'd be stuff out there on me. And of course I work in media. So that was one. But what also freaked me out was a lot of the information was just downright wrong. And so now which of course, as we know, AI doesn't always get it right. And so now that the privacy commissioner, both at the federal level and in BC, Alberta, and Quebec, his provincial counterparts, they took 3 years to investigate this, and they found that OpenAI, as part of the training process where they kind of hoovered up, they sucked up huge amounts of data from the open internet, so websites, blogs, social media posts, online forums, things like that, they just threw it into a database, and they used that to train their model, and they didn't do a very good job of it. And so they overcollected, and it wasn't just regular information. It was healthcare information. It was financial. It was people's political views. And it was even information about kids, which they really shouldn't have been collecting, that they didn't ask permission. They didn't communicate in advance. They just went ahead and did it. And there was fake information in those, and they did not provide a provision for us as regular people, regular users, to get those mistakes corrected. So there's no button and I could press that say, hey, you know, you got this wrong, please remove it. And OpenAI says our technology is now better. We've addressed much of what the privacy commissioners have alleged, and, you know, we pledge to improve the way we handle this in future. But the reality is this is the way the entire industry operates, and there is no law that holds them to account. And so they can say whatever they want, but the privacy commissioners, they don't have the power to actually do anything about OpenAI's transgressions. They can't punish them. They can't fine them. They can't sanction them. That's because we have no AI laws in place. And the privacy laws that we do have in place now were written in 1983.
11: Wow.
12: So they kind of don't really. Yeah, they don't even recognize that AI exists. So they're calling on the government to, you know, get moving on this legislation. And we are hearing that they are planning on introducing AI legislation later this year. They're working on online harms. All of this would give them more tools to deal with OpenAI and other companies who behave this way in future. But for now, we're all just kind of, you know, we're hoping OpenAI does the right thing, but nothing's really going to change because that's not the business they're in. They're in the business of growing. They grow by sucking up a lot of data. They certainly don't grow by restricting our access to their platform.
11: The other story is that Meta will be using AI to analyze the height and bone structure to identify if users are underage. I can see a whole bunch of issues with this, with, you know, not all people who are small are children.
12: Yeah, exactly. And there will be false positives. So, of course, up until now, the way that Meta on its platforms like Facebook and Instagram and WhatsApp, the way they manage age is it's the honor system, right? You put your birthday in when you first register for the service. And if you decide to maybe fudge the numbers a little bit and make yourself look older, they're not checking. There's no automation there. And so if a 12-year-old makes it look like they're 14 years old and they get on, even though they're not supposed to be on until they're 13, there's nothing Meta can do. So they're going to use technology to essentially make sure that we're being honest. And so they're saying it's not facial recognition. They're calling it visual analysis. And basically what it does is it looks at someone. It looks at a photo and a video of them, and it looks for visual cues like height or bone structure. And then it estimates that person's general age. So it doesn't identify the person. There's no facial recognition. It doesn't store that information. It essentially uses it to answer the question, are you 13 or older? If yes, then you're on. If not, that we're kicking you off or disabling your account. So, you know, the company's been, it's been fined hundreds of millions of dollars for putting kids at risk. This is one of the tools that it's going to be using to ensure that kids aren't, ending up on the platform when they shouldn't be, and that those minimum age restrictions are being respected. Because if they aren't, the company's probably going to find itself back in court again.
11: All right, Carmi, we're out of time. Always appreciate you joining us, and we'll talk next week.
12: Awesome. And the truth is out there. I will be looking for it, I promise.
11: Spend the weekend going over those UFO files. Let me know if there's anything interesting.
12: I'm in there. We'll talk about this next week.
11: Thanks, Carmi. Carmi Levy is our tech analyst. Always love talking to him.
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11: Jeff Polachowski's here. He's Senior Media and Policy Analyst at Armstrong Strategy Group. They're located in downtown St. Catharines. Jeff, you were listening to the program earlier, and I Googled the most famous mom in Niagara. Laura Secord popped up. We just talked to friends of Laura Secord, and you shared some information that was really cool, and I think maybe we should push ahead with this.
27: Yeah, I was listening in my car while you were talking, and you know, it brought to mind some thoughts that I had last year. Last year was Laura Secord's 250th birthday. She would have been 250. And I would say, yes, she is probably the most famous mom in Canada. And she's really a hero, a person for these times. At a time when Canada was basically under invasion by these American troops, she worked up the courage to leave her home, walk 16 hours through what was essentially a contested battle zone, to get up there to Fitzgibbon up at Beaver Dams and inform him that these Americans were coming. She was never really honored in her lifetime for that. The most she received was a small pension from the future King Edward VII. She's received some more honors now, however, but at this time, we are now in a position where Canada's sovereignty is under the greatest threat that we've seen since the War of 1812. We have Donald Trump threatening to make us the 51st state with economic force. We have the ongoing referendum crusade in Alberta, which appears to be a source of foreign interference. There is no better time to take a look at heroes like from the War of 1812, like Brock and Laura Secord. I've had it in my mind that it is perhaps time, and she was not honored in her life like this, that perhaps we need to award her some form of high honor. And I would think that the correct honor is the Cross of Valor, Canada's highest civilian honor for bravery. So, Mr. Baldinelli or Mr. Biddle, if you happen to be listening to the show today, I'm kind of giving you a layup here.
11: Yeah, I think it's a great idea. Hopefully, we can get that done by next Mother's Day.
27: Here's hoping.
11: Yeah, because it really was, you know, just such an inspiring story. And what I find interesting and also very inspirational is that here she is living in the 1800s with five kids, a wounded husband. We all know that, you know, diapers aren't available, phones aren't available, formula's not available, just really tough times. And she made that trek. Now, first of all, she could have been killed easily. Very dangerous time walking through the woods. She wasn't armed, and she brought information that was so essential to what we call home right now. Mm-hmm. And she left her kids at home mm-hmm. for the betterment of all of the kids, not just hers.
27: Absolutely. And the amazing thing is, it's not just a walk through the woods. It's the walk through what is now called a gray zone. Mm-hmm. It's this ambiguous line of battle between one army and another army where
11: yeah.
27: the entire area is essentially an active combat zone where something could happen at any time. It's like someone trying to cross the front lines in eastern Ukraine right now. It would be incredibly dangerous, incredibly perilous. Even in that time when the technology was lesser and the armies were smaller, there was enormous risk for her. And if you look back, she is very emblematic of the kind of heroes who helped define Canada before Canada was a thing. Equivalent almost to the American Pilgrims in terms of people who were defining the shape of the United States before the United States ever truly existed. A lot of our earliest national identity came out of that war when ordinary people like Laura Secord, ordinary people who joined the Canadian militia and fought alongside the likes of Sir Isaac Brock, stood up to defend what was at the time their home from the United States, put their feet down and said, no, we would like to be distinct. This is our land. This is the society that we have chosen. This is where we live, where we have chosen to make our home. We will not go quietly into the good night. You have seen Mark Carney begin to evoke some of these figures. As recently, a couple of weeks ago, he had this forward guidance moment where he evoked Sir Isaac Brock.
11: Mm-hmm. Yes, he did.
27: Yes, you don't normally see the likes of Sir Isaac Brock or Laura Secord brought up in Canadian political discourse, but you're seeing them brought up now because this is such a time when our very national identity is under threat from our angry southern neighbor who seems to want things from us that we cannot and should not give. I think this is a perfect time to revisit some of these heroes from Canada's past, these early founders of Canadian identity, and begin to revisit them and take a little more pride in the things that they accomplished. And Laura Secord is certainly one of the greats and is deserving of being honored like one of the greats.
11: Yeah, it makes me sad that she wasn't honored during her lifetime properly.
27: Mm-hmm. Well, it's unfortunate as well. If you look at some of the documents that originally came out, Fitzgibbon, the commander up at Beaver Dams, initially didn't put her name down in his report, probably to protect her identity. You know, there's the issue of, if it leaks out, could there be reprisals against the Secord family? But when this came out later, he did sign kind of a signed affidavit and a statement that basically said, yes, Laura Secord came in. She provided me useful information that allowed us to thwart the Americans in their advance into what is now Thorold. She did all of the things she claims, and yet she was never truly honored in her lifetime for it. And it is a real shame because she is gone down into Canadian legend as our Paul Revere.
11: All right, well, let's work on that. Hopefully by next year we can get this done. I would love to do the actual, I don't know if we could do it in a day or a weekend, but I would love to take the actual trek.
27: Yeah, it would be amazing to do that, to retrace these steps of history.
11: Yeah.
27: Now, it's a very different trek now, of course.
11: Yes.
27: The landscape of Niagara has completely changed. Many years ago, when I was still working for the St. Catharines Standard, I did a tour of many of these old battlefields. In fact, Niagara is very much laid out in the opposite way that it used to be. We now have trees along kind of our coastline with the Niagara River, and it's all bare inland. It used to be the opposite. They'd cleared out all the trees from the coast that the cannons had room to fire at the Americans, but inland it was all just a big forest. So she was clawing her way through this hostile terrain at a time when American troops were roaming the landscape, at a time when redcoats and their indigenous allies were patrolling the landscape looking for dangerous enemies out to attack Canada. And yet she made that journey, made it safely, delivered the information, and went down into legend.
11: Yeah. Okay, let's move on to some of the other big stories of the week. Of course, Bill 100 passing yesterday. yesterday at Queen's Park, the Better Regional Governance Act. That's the Ford government's paperwork and plan to change how our government is structured here in Niagara and a few other communities included, but we just focus on Niagara because we're here. So the new bill significantly restructures Niagara's local government. It reduces our regional council size from 32 to 13. It also, even though we already appoint the chair, the language in there is that the chair would be appointed and also have strong chair powers that would allow the person, the chair, whenever they're appointed, they could override some local officials.
27: Mm-hmm.
11: So this was passed. The NDP politicians here in Niagara are speaking out saying, hey, like, this was not proper debate. Midnight debates are not fair to local residents. How do you feel about that?
27: I always think that there should be as much debate about changes to local democracy as possible. Ultimately, this is our representation. If we're not represented in changes to our representation, then something strange is going on. I think the biggest controversy with Bill 100 is going to be this idea that we are going to have a provincially appointed regional chair who exercises the powers of a strong mayor in terms of being able to wield a one-third override on council votes, being able to hire and fire key senior officials such as the chief administrative officer, being able to propose the budget, being able to override the will of council in some respects when it comes to provincial priorities. That is a very strong suite of powers. It's not one that's unheard of. For example, in the United States, strong mayors are a fairly common thing. But they are generally elected to the office. I think it would have been much easier for this province to justify this type of change here in Niagara had they gone out and said, okay, we are going to make this change. We're going to have a strong chair. But the chair is going to be elected at large. The fact that they have paired the strong chair powers with a chair who is unelected, appointed at the will of the Minister of Municipal Affairs and Housing, and by extension, the Premier, removes the democracy from it. Instead of the people choosing who to entrust these powers with, it is in the hands of Queen's Park.
11: Sam Osterhoff sent out a release on this today. I did try to get him on the show, but he is in Ottawa and hopefully can join us on Monday, because he sent out a release saying the population of our region is projected to increase to over 700,000 residents, we're talking about Niagara, by 2051, a significant transformation which will require new and innovative approaches to municipal governance and long-term planning. With the passage of this critical legislation, Niagara will be ready to lead the province as a preferred place to live, work, and visit. We will always support our municipal partners, both lower and upper tier, this is from Rob Flack, in delivering locally led solutions that offer better value for taxpayers and speed up decision making. So those were some of the comments made from Sam Osterhoff. He is the Niagara West Conservative MPP, and then Rob Flack, who is the Minister of Municipal Affairs.
27: I think the argument that you would see against that, and I would suspect you're hearing it from many opponents of this legislation, is that if you're becoming larger, does less representation really help you? It is certainly true that Niagara is set to grow quite a bit over the next couple of decades. Excuse me, I've got a frog in my throat today. It's certainly true that Niagara is set to grow, but does that necessarily mean that the solution is to reduce the amount of representation that we have and to decentralize it? One effect of Bill 100 is that it really removes the regional focus part of government. Insofar as it keeps regional council, those who are on the council are the mayors, people who are elected to head up an individual city and who do so with the individual city's concerns in mind. The ones they are losing are the regional councillors, those who go to that council because they have a regional focus and because they want to do regional things. You now lose that entire large block of people who think as a collective in favor of 12 people who are sort of kings of their own castles. Does that then ease the issue of parochialism in Niagara, or does it worsen it? Are we going to be at each other's throats with each one slicing, fighting for a slice of the pie? Or does this somehow facilitate things? Are decisions going to be made faster? And if they're made faster, are they going to be better? That is the question that we're facing, and from what I see here, it seems that the focus has shifted away from regional thinking towards devolving more to local thinking. I think the other issue as well is that when you lose that regional representation, that's a large part of your tax bill that you don't have as much input into.
11: Jeff Bolichowski is going to

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6: From the National Newsroom of the Canadian Press, I'm John Kennedy. Authorities in Venezuela are stepping up efforts to find those still missing after this week's back-to-back devastating 7.2 and 7.5 magnitude earthquakes. Aid agencies say the crucial first 48 to 72 hours to find survivors is closing, as access to Liguria State is being limited to eliminate potential traffic chaos that might hinder rescue efforts. U.S. search and rescue teams are now reportedly on the ground, with the UN officials saying there will likely be 51,000 people unaccounted for as the death toll continues to rise. Federal Jobs Minister Patty Haidu says the government got plenty of feedback about a controversial provision in the labor code as a part of a recent stakeholder review. Ottawa heard concerns about Section 107 of the labor code, a measure the labor minister has used frequently in recent years to squash job action in key sectors of the economy. Haidu says she's open to the use of other tools.
7: Obviously, you'll probably be able to predict that some unions think that the 107 tool should be eliminated. Some, I would say, are cautious about 107, but think that there should still be a tool that needs to be in the code for the minister to use.
6: Haidu says the earlier engagement between unions and employers could help avoid the kinds of labor disruptions that need federal intervention over the past few years. Consumer Protection BC says it's investigating complaints about ticket reseller StubHub from people who say they didn't receive their World Cup tickets. A regulator spokesperson says the investigation aims to determine whether the company complies with the province's consumer protection laws. Since the start of the tournament, the agency says it has received 3 complaints from consumers who purchased World Cup tickets and say the tickets weren't issued to them. BC's Attorney General Nikki Sharma didn't comment on the probe in a statement yesterday, but said StubHub has publicly committed to honoring its refund guarantees to fans and may have options available if affected. A Nanaimo, BC homeowner says his family is being harassed by teenagers taking part in a social media challenge that involves aggressively kicking the doors of strangers' homes. Marty Peters says teens have been targeting his home since last August, with more frequent and aggressive incidents in recent months. Peters says some neighbors are taking measures into their own hands.
8: I can say with a great deal of certainty, any of the neighbors that know my situation are keeping stuff at the front door. So if somebody's kid comes home with a dent in their head or a black eye, you know, it's potential that these kids are going to get injured in the process being idiots.
6: Police say there have been at least 10 reported instances of door kicking, with most of the suspects believed to be attending a local high school. This is the Canadian Press. In sports, Brooke Henderson of Smiths Falls on

0: Ontario is one shot behind the leader after three rounds of the Women's PGA Championship in Minnesota. Heron Yu shot 4-under-68 today, grabbing the lead. Ina Yoon entered the day with a five-shot lead, finishing two shots off the pace, while Nelly Korda chased a historic third straight major championship win and is four shots off the lead. Switzerland will meet Algeria in the World Cup's round of 32 knockout match at BC Place Stadium in Vancouver. Algeria earned a dramatic 3-3 draw with Austria on Saturday in Kansas City, finishing third in Group J with the win, loss, and draw in its group, and they'll be in Vancouver. Defending champion Argentina and Austria also advanced from Group J. In the CFL, Vernon Adams Jr. and the Calgary Stampeders played spoiler in front of a capacity crowd at the Apple Bowl, prevailing 41-33 over the BC Lions for their first win of the young CFL season. From the Canadian Press, I'm John Kennedy.
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6: Happy weekend edition of Shane Hewitt and the Night Shift. Coming up this hour, the value of good friends. Show me your friends and I'll show you how good your intimate relationship is. Dr. Lori's coming up, but first, Richard Krause. 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RichardKrause.ca is the best way to get connected to all of the things that he does, of course, because there's a long list of the iHeart shows, too, that you can grab on the iHeart app and all those things. 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Hello, Richard Krause.
7: Hey, how's it going?
6: Good, thank you very much. Appreciate you being here. Lots to talk about. Toy Story's pretty awesome. It looks like it's like five movies deep, Richard. And it looks like they've somehow taken a swing and knocked it out again.
7: They have connected, and it's something that is kind of unusual. It's not typical that when you get to the fifth movie in a franchise that it's any good. There's a law of diminishing returns. The further you get away from the source material, the worse the movie is going to be. That is just kind of how it works. It doesn't, though, in this case, work, and the movie made a fortune last weekend. Box office, I know, is no indicator, really, of the artistic success of a film. But here you have a movie that I think works really well on the screen and also got people in droves into the theater. Second biggest animation opening of all time. So that's good stuff. But the funny thing about this is now that Toy Story 5 is in theaters, I've been hearing about Toy Story 2 and how it was almost wiped out in 1998 by a single misfired Unix command, literally one line of code that was entered by mistake, and it deleted 90% of the film in just a few seconds.
6: Oh,
7: so
6: no.
7: Pixar takes years to work on these things, and they do enormous amounts of research, and there's teams of people, and then all of a sudden, like that, 90% of it is gone. And they said at the time, well, this could be it for Pixar. We've got so much money invested in this particular project that to have it disappear like this could actually put the company under. But then there was a supervising technical director named Galen Sussman, because, and this is kind of, I suppose, timely for today, she was working at home. Now we all work at home. Back in those days, everybody went into the office, but she had just had a newborn, and she had a home workstation and happened to have the only full copy of the film stashed on the computer in her house. Yep. So Galen Sussman really is responsible in some roundabout way for Toy Story 5, for Pixar, all the movies they've made since then, because it would have been a much different story had she not had that.
6: That's incredible. Can you imagine the feeling in that person's belly when they hit enter and it was like, now deleting everything?
7: Yeah. And you see it in movies every now and again where it just, and it all starts to go and there's nothing you can do. Terrifying.
6: Okay. You said about the diminishing returns. I'm going to apply a different theory to this, Richard Cross.
7: Okay. All right, then.
6: Well, generally 20 to 30 years is when we see fashion come back, trends come back, reboots happen. And maybe that generationally, because it was like 30 years ago that Toy Story came out, take Toy Story kid who is 5 years old at the time, 5 to 10 years old, 5 to 15 years old. Now fast forward 30 years. Now you're at 35 to 45.
7: Yep.
6: Take a wild guess. Who's the parent now?
7: Yep. No, they've got kids and they're going. And, you know, that to me is this great intergenerational appeal that movies can have. You know, movies that I loved, when I was a kid, that might have been kind of tossaways like the Poseidon Adventure or something like that. Loved that movie when it came out. But, you know, I sort of forgot about it until my wife and I were sitting around. She had never seen it. And I took I don't have any kids, so I can't show them, movies, but I took a certain amount of, pleasure in showing my wife this kind of cheesy, but really kind of fun movie, from the 1970s. So I get it. I love the intergenerational appeal of it. And if that's, what the appeal of Toy Story is, so be it. Because while they say this is going to be the last one, it is making so much money right now that I have a feeling there's more Toy Story in our future.
6: There's going to be a lot more Toy Stories in our future. I hope so. Although you did make me think of the Never Ending Story, which was one of my more cherished from back in the day shows.
7: Yeah.
6: Maybe I should give that a re-go here. I mean, hey, Richard, I mean, it is Christmas in July next week. Yep. And so, like, the Hallmark Channel and all those shows start bringing back Christmas shows. So,
7: man,
6: if I find time after the Christmas shows, and I still think we should do, we need to do maybe a Christmas thing in July here. I mean, I love it.
7: I'm happy to do it. I love Christmas.
6: Nice.
7: I love Christmas. I love Christmas movies. And I don't feel like you can only watch It's a Wonderful Life or Scrooged or whatever it might be just in December. You can watch them anytime.
6: Oh, very good. All right. Richard Cross is here. We are talking about Toy Story 5 to get our conversation started today. Fascinating stuff. AI voices, Richard. Big conversation. Some actors, and, you know, for myself, I think about this a lot too. They've sort of protected themselves and made their voices available because then it's there and it's proven to be theirs. And other people are like, no, keep my voice away from AI. But then you can't really prove that you were there first, like a patent idea. Lots of different opinions here.
7: There are lots of different opinions here. And, you know, it is interesting that you've got actors like Matthew McConaughey, who have trademarked their voice because he does have a very distinctive voice and a very distinctive way of speaking. He's trademarked his saying, all right, all right, all right, you know, all that stuff, because, he is, thinking ahead to, AI and the idea that AI might possibly try and use him to create, a non-human version of him that might narrate a movie or appear in a film or something like that. So he's taken steps to make sure that he is in control of his image. Michael Caine is doing something a little different. He's 93 years old, and there is a new audiobook rendition of The Odyssey coming out. Now, this is not to be confused with Christopher Nolan's movie with Matt Damon and Anne Hathaway and, you know, everybody else in it, the version of The Odyssey, which will be out in July 17th, I think. This is a different thing. It's like a companion piece. And they have an AI-generated narrator who sounds an awful lot like Michael Caine. So it's a 13-hour release. It's from a place called 11 Labs. And it was created entirely by artificial intelligence. So the guy that is in charge of all this says, our version of it is another retelling of it that we think is really strong. And so they have created, this classical storytelling and grafted that on to some kind of digital innovation. And Michael Caine says, apparently, well, you know, they licensed the voice. There's something that they call the iconic marketplace. And that's what this company has, the 11 Labs has. And they're using Michael Caine as kind of a test to see if people will accept it.
6: Yeah.
7: So 13 hours of Michael Caine. Listen, I love that guy's voice. I've met him a bunch of times. Yeah, I will listen to this. I will listen to his voice. I don't think I'll be listening to this 13-hour version of The Odyssey.
6: But that's the thing. There are so many wonderful voices out there.
7: Yeah.
6: That you can, if you license it, I would just suggest that, you know, paying for it and licensing it. But if you did, it's possible that some of the great voices of today will be great voices of the next hundreds of years because they'll just get reused and reused.
7: And yeah, maybe so. But it's not them.
6: It's not them.
7: It's
6: I agree.
7: Not really them.
6: No, I agree. But it's at the same time. I mean, the nice voice is a nice voice, and sort of like conspiracy theories. You know, like you said about Toy Story 5. You know, you do get this drift the further away. You know, diminishing returns, and maybe that's a thing. We probably should talk about a little bit here when you talk about AI coming up in another conversation, Richard, because Disney cut like 1,000 people, right? Like, like that's a big story, and maybe there's larger impacts generally. All right, richardkrause.ca, get connected. Entertainment is Broken is the podcast. 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
1: You know, many of us have like an angel, maybe a devil, on the shoulder a little bit. I have a bartender on my shoulder, and I threw out some ice cubes. So I had some ice cubes that were in. I took them out of the tray because they're one of those sort of like rubbery, whatever they're called, silicone trays.
2: Yeah.
1: They're the round balls, right? Mm. And so you got to fill the tray right, otherwise they don't work, right?
2: Yeah.
1: And I did, and so I put them into a Ziploc bag, and then I put them in the freezer. I had left them out for a little bit too long, so they got all like frosty and fuzzy. And I opened up my freezer, and I'm kind of moving my ice cubes. I'm like, Richard would be so disappointed. These ice cubes are not worthy of this cocktail.
2: I like a clear ice cube.
1: Ooh, how do you make those?
2: Well, you just have to be very careful with them.
1: I've heard things like hot water, cold water, like all kinds of different things.
2: Yeah, I just use cold water, and I've got those silicone molds, and I make big ice cubes. I make large ice cubes. Yeah, they're big squares.
1: I have the big squares, yeah.
2: Yeah, and they, generally speaking, turn out clear, and I like that.
1: Okay. My buddy's got a fridge that makes the round ones.
2: Really?
1: Yeah, it makes one a day, and it's like as big as a baseball. No, it makes normal ice cubes all day, but it makes one round one. It's about as big as a baseball, a little bit smaller than a baseball, and it makes one a day. And it's perfect.
2: Yeah. And you need a big goblet. Or a baseball-sized ice cube.
1: Yeah, and then I saw a video of one of those ones that shapes it like a diamond.
2: Yeah.
1: Then I looked at the price of the machine that shakes it like it's like $2,000 to basically melt your ice cubes into a diamond.
2: Yeah. I was once at the American Bar at the Savoy Hotel in London, and it is voted consistently the best cocktail bar in the world, and we were lucky enough to sit at the bar, and I was watching the bartender work, and every drink has its own specific glass. And this is a legendary bar. Like Winston Churchill had an office next to the bar, and he spent all his time in there during World War II. And it's just like it's got an incredible history to it. But watching this guy take a very specific glass and take a big chunk of ice and then carve it down with knives so it'd fit into the glass was a little work of art.
1: That's cool.
2: The drink cost £50, which is about, I don't know, $80. So I had one. And then I walked away.
1: I bet you did.
2: But it was worth it.
1: See, this is cool. This is the artisan part. And this is Booze and Reviews. Richard Krause is our host, our bartender. He's going to give us a movie, review the movie, and then help us make some drinks to go with the movie. What show are we watching, Richard?
2: Supergirl. So Supergirl is the new DC Comics superhero film. It's in theaters now. And it's a little different kind of vibe, at least at the beginning, anyway, than a lot of other superhero movies that we've seen. We first meet Supergirl, and she's on a bender. She is fed to have her superpowers by the yellow sun. So she goes to places in the universe where they only have red suns, and her powers don't work there. So she can go party, essentially. And she's drinking her way through all of these various planets and things. She's got her dog Crypto with her. And then she meets a young woman whose family has been killed by a very bad man. And the young woman says, I need you to help me. I need you to help me get revenge. And together they go on a hunt for this guy and to try and find justice. But along the way, they realize that revenge maybe isn't the way, and they embrace their heroism rather than simply going for revenge. So what starts off is this edgy kind of movie about a messy character. Like imagine, a combination of a superhero and that creative and heroic spirit, and then the character Martha, the drunken, unpredictable character from Who's Afraid of Virginia Woolf that Elizabeth Taylor played. Put those together, and you kind of get an idea of where this movie starts. And then over time, as the heroism starts to come more and more to the front, this movie turns into a really typical kind of thing. It is just exactly what you expect from a big superhero movie. And that's kind of too bad, because I liked where it was going. I liked that it was different. I liked that it felt a little bit unusual. I liked that I couldn't really tell what the character was going to do, because she was kind of unpredictable. By the time we get to the midway point in this movie, it has turned into what all other superhero movies are. So the film's kryptonite, really, is that it wants to defy audience expectations, but it also wants to make sure that everybody's happy when they walk into the theater, and you can't do both.
1: No.
2: And this movie falls in the middle somewhere, in the mushy middle. And it's too bad because Millie Alcock, who plays Supergirl, is quite good. I mean, she's got, a little bit of edge to her, and I think that's something that makes this character, gives her some depth. But as soon as they start, peeling away at that, the depth disappears, and so does a lot of the fun from the movie.
1: So for me, Richard, why don't call it Supergirl then? You know what I mean?
2: Right.
1: If you're going to call it Supergirl, then deliver Supergirl.
2: Yeah.
1: I guess.
2: Well, there is that. I think, this is based, loosely based on a comic book series called, Supergirl Woman of Tomorrow. And so it's not unprecedented. They didn't just create this out of nothing.
1: But then call it Woman of Tomorrow.
2: Yeah.
1: You know what I mean? That'd be like, it's the new Batman movie featuring the Minions. It doesn't make any sense.
2: I do like, in, I think it's Superman 2 or 3, I can't remember, he turns bad. Superman turns bad. Christopher Reeve is playing him. And he goes to a bar, and they've got peanuts on the bar, and he takes peanuts one by one and flicks them with his super strength, smashing the bottles on the other side of the bar with the peanuts. It's a fantastic scene.
1: That's fun. Good stuff. RichardCrouse.ca to get connected to Richard and all of his podcasts. Booze and Reviews, he gives us the movie review of Supergirl, and then bartends for us, like the good host he is, your red velvet rope, your red carpet. Come on in and sit down, my friends. Pull up a stool.
2: And we'll start with a drink called Supergirl. And it's the classic Supergirl. And this one is supposed to be inspired by Supergirl's costume, the blue from her suit and cape. There's red, which are represented by cherries, and then a bit of yellow in there. And that's provided by the lemonade that's in here. So what you do, you get an ounce of white rum or vodka, depending on what you like. Rum for a slightly sweeter tropical kind of vibe. Vodka, if you want it to taste a little cleaner. You add to that half an ounce of blue Curacao, which, of course, is vibrantly blue. Lemonade, just a little bit. Do that to taste. Or Sprite. Two lemon wedges and three maraschino cherries. So you pour all the liquor into a highball over glass. You fill to the top with lemonade or Sprite, whatever you like, and then garnish with the lemon wedges and the maraschino cherries. And it's light, it's refreshing, and it's, a couple of those will put you in the mood to go see the movie.
1: And enjoy it. Yeah. Okay, can I make a lemonade suggestion?
2: Sure.
1: I'm just trying to convince people to believe me. Really is all this is that I still think that lemonade as it comes in the bottle,
2: right,
1: most of the juices are way too sweet.
2: Yeah.
1: Dilute your lemonade.
2: Mm.
1: And just make it like a hint of lemonade.
2: Yeah.
1: And then mix it in there in your drink a little bit. You know what I'm saying? A little water in there. It just take away the sweet.
2: Yep.
1: All right.
2: Well, the sweetness is the thing that really makes you feel terrible the next day if you overindulge in any of these. So that's a good idea.
1: Excuse this, what I'm about to do, but you might say the sweetness is your kryptonite.
2: Oh. Well, there's a drink called the classic kryptonite. And so you take an ounce and a half of white rum or coconut rum, an ounce of fresh lime juice, an ounce of pineapple juice, and a little bit of salt, and then 3/4 of an ounce or so of Midori, which gives it a nice little a glow. You add that last. So you shake the rum and the lime, the pineapple and the salt with ice. You strain over the ice cubes into a large rock glass. You're stirring the Midori with ice and then float a little bit of it on top, and it'll give you this little green layer. And that is that's the kryptonite, and it's kind of tropical. It's refreshing, like the classic Supergirl, and it's good for Superman and Supergirl movie nights.
1: It sounds like great summertime vibe drinks, booze, and reviews. Supergirl is the movie. Richard Crouse is our host. Thank you, sir.
2: Thank you.
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1: Shane Hewitt and The Night Shift. I'm Shane Hewitt. Thanks so much for being here. Don't forget that our show is published out on the podcast every single day when the show is done. Just Google Shane Hewitt and The Night Shift. You're going to find us right at the top of the list. And it's on the iHeart app. That's easy. And it's on Spotify, Apple Music, all of the platforms. You can share them with your friends. And that would be an awesome favor for us. So don't forget, if you missed anything, it is there for you. And some of our favorite content and big, full-length, even longer than you hear on the radio, get published on that same feed as well. So touch the heart, it'll magically appear on your device so you can listen anytime online. Relationships, they're hard, but they can be awesome. You know.
15: I hope so.
1: We have lots of them. Dr. Lori's here. I'm Shane Hewitt. Lori's in Montreal. I'm in Ottawa. And relationships is what we like to do. Is our conversation 71010. The text line is open for you if you have something you want to talk about. As a clinical psychologist, relationship expert, sexual wellness expert, and all the things, what a great opportunity for all of us to just ask questions. And so we get to do that because Dr. Lori is specifically here. The topic is friends. The way that I've framed it leading up to this, Lori, from our conversation is sometimes you'll go and you'll be like, arg, relationship things. And then your friends will go, oh, I guess it's time to kick her to the curb. When it actually might be time to maybe kick your friend to the curb. How do we know who's the better one for us, the friends around us or the person we're in the relationship with?
15: So it's an interesting topic because it's one we don't really consider all that much. But if you think about it, relationships don't exist in isolation. We exist inside of a community and a community of friends. So, you know, the old saying, like, show me your friends and I'll tell you who you are.
1: Yeah.
15: And there was another one, right? Show me your friends, or you are the average of five people
1: you spend the most time
15: that
1: with.
15: You spend the most time with. So obviously having a supportive friend group, I believe can strengthen a marriage, and having a more, if you have negative friend groups or negative influences, they can just as easily damage a friend group. And I see this in practice. So I see couples who come in and, for example, you know, one woman who says, my husband's friends, they're such bad influences. Every time he goes out, he gets trashed. They go to his friends are all cheaters. They all cheat on their wives. And so she gets, you know, obviously it worries her. And then on the flip side, I had one guy who says, I worry about my friends' girlfriends because they're all divorced and we're going through issues. And are they going to push her to divorce too? Right? Oh. Making divorce look normative and things like that. So our friends do influence us, and there is a value to having good friends.
1: That sort of normalization of topics is a big one, right? Like if yelling is a thing that gets normalized, if name calling gets normalized, if your friends name call their partners, you can see how somebody may pick that up as a habit. And then, of course, there's infidelity in that. There's cheating. There is the conversation about divorce. It's not even the conversation about divorce, Lori, that would scare me more. It's the conversation about, it's me, it's my time, I deserve better, it's my time now. And that sort of narrative about, because you can have that inside your relationship, but
15: 100%.
1: one person's saying, like, I got to kick him to the curb because it's my time now, right? And so that narrative you start to pick up on. And every single one of those could be terrifying for someone to have their partner get exposed to. And I don't want it to sound like you can't expose yourself to hard things, but, you know, people pick up on stuff.
15: Yes, we pick up, and negativity is contagious when we are continuously exposed to it. So it's not like we don't have a brain and we don't know that, okay, maybe this person happens to be particularly negative, and just because they say, kick him to the curb, that you should do that or that you would do that. It's just that if this is your close network and this is what you're constantly hearing, that is a little bit of, there's a contagion factor, because negativity can become normalized. And there is research that consistently shows that emotions do spread through our social networks. So if you have a friend who constantly complains about marriage in general, or a friend who believes that all men are jerks and are selfish, or a friend who believes that all women are just impossible, and things like that, and you're continuously exposed to that, of course it has some impact. It's repeated exposure. So it can shift a little bit in how we perceive or how we interpret our own relationship.
1: So solutions. Because to me, like, if your relationship is solid, you are pretty honest, I think, with your partner, and you go, yeah, you know what, I don't really like the conversations and I feel uncomfortable or whatever, and then decisions get made and adult conversations happen. But if your relationship, your core intimate relationship, is fractured, weak, distant, I mean, this seems like an absolute invitation. And I guess I bring it up from the perspective of, if breaking up was not your idea, because someone else sort of planted it in your head, and then you break up. That's a pretty scary guilt thing after the fact.
15: Yeah, but that kind of takes away the responsibility from the individual as well. Can somebody really convince you or tell you what to do as an adult? It's not really about people controlling our behavior or telling us what to do. It's more about the climate in which you hang out and that having an influence, right? So if you look at what good friends do for us, let's look at what good friends do, and then you'll see, you know, it's easier to identify bad friends.
1: So maybe I could say it this way, and it's more accurate, is that show me your friends and I'll show you the state of your love life or
15: yes.
1: the state of your marriage. That might be a little bit more accurate filter.
15: That's more accurate. It's more about that. It will show you, it can enhance your relationship. There's a positivity that it can bring to your relationship. So absolutely. But a good friend or a good friend group normalize imperfections in couples. All couples argue to some degree, right? So that kind of normalizes. They encourage communication. So you're not just gossiping about a problem. They're actually talking about solving the situation. So they're helping you. They're supporting you to solve a situation. They don't compete with your relationship. They support your relationship. That's really important, right? Because you don't want a friend to say, well, you spend more time with your honey than with me. And you know, that competition's no fun. They hold us accountable. So like a true friend may tell you, hey, I think you're being a little unfair, you know, or maybe give your partner a chance or something to that effect.
1: You went through this a year ago. We had this exact same conversation, and then you realized, oh, by the way, you're bad at work, right, or whatever.
15: Yes, anything, exactly.
1: Make up the scenario. Oh, so that's interesting. Okay, so good friends are there to support it, but how do we know when the line gets crossed of, I'm just blowing off some steam, or as I would like to say it, you know, you and I are having a conversation, Lori, and, you know, I gripe and moan a little bit, but I'm actually more just sounding it out for myself out loud to be like, okay, I'm just trying this on a little bit when I say that I'm frustrated or this didn't work out. I mean, so there's an element of trying to sound it out, trying to let off some steam, and then there's complaining. How do we know when we've crossed that?
15: Well, again, it doesn't mean it's terrible to complain, right? So if you're going through something or you're frustrated with something and you want to share it with your friends, your friends are not telling you, like, oh, you should break up with him or what a horrible man he is, you know, or that's not what you hear from a good friend group, but that doesn't mean you can't complain because nobody's relationship is perfect and we all have complaints. I pay attention to, you know, I have a group of girlfriends. We get together every single week. So we're like 6-7 of us and we've been going for dinner every single week for the last 14 years and we never miss a week. And we talk about all kinds of things. Sometimes it's relationship related stuff, sometimes, but it's everybody respects everybody else's relationship, right? So we're not sitting there and being negative and in judgment, and we want to help each other.
1: Would it be weird if I came to that and brought a notebook?
15: You would love it. I'm sure a lot of guys would love to hear.
1: Yeah, I would love to
15: learn
1: some of these are some of the insights that we would love to learn. Okay, so that's what good friends look like. Then how do we navigate the bad friend part of this? 7-10-10. Dr. Lori's here. Your questions are, of course, welcome. Show me your friends. I'll show you the state of your marriage. We'll be right back.
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1: Dr. Lori is here. Show me your friends, and I'll show you the state of your relationship. We talked about good friends. It's on the podcast if you missed it. Good friends support you, cheer you on, hold you into account. The best friends, I always think, friend moments are the ones where they say, well, you know, a couple of months ago, you said this. And where they sort of reflect back the things that you've said, and you're like, oh, crap.
2: Yeah.
1: Hard for me to get mad at myself. And so that's an interesting thing. But in relationships, everyone's got that bad friend, Lori.
2: They do. And, you know, good friends help you become better in a relationship. Like, they actually help you become who you want to be in a relationship, not the opposite. So the bad friend is the one that your partner's going to have a hard time with too, right? Obviously, because they might encourage unhealthy behavior, or they disrespect even your own relationship boundaries, or, you know, that friend might create conflict for you. That happens too. Or they undermine your partner. You can have friends that will badmouth your partner, right? Mm-hmm. So those are pretty bad behavior from a friend. It's their behavior that's bad. It's not necessarily that they're inherently bad people. But certainly those are big issues. Those
1: you made me think of something else that we didn't talk about.
2: What
1: if we share a friend and, in the relationship, and that friend's not great? Cause there's all kinds of things that tiptoe in there, like there's splitting and all that stuff, working people against one another. Is that too big of a topic to include in this?
2: That sounds more toxic. Like we've talked about toxic people, but that sounds like it's a deeper issue when you start to have divisions because of that. But again, those are things that harm. There's an example of how a friend can harm your marriage and can harm your relationship. Mm-hmm. So I just think we need to keep in mind that our relationships don't exist in a vacuum. And so our friends, whether we think about it or not, do influence us and do shape us and do help us or hinder us in our love relationships in the same way that they influence us in everything else in life.
1: So if you've got the bad friend and you protect your bad friend, oh, they're not that bad, right? How do you navigate that in the relationship when one person's like, yeah, this person is not great. They're not great for you. They expose you to all kinds of things. Are they actually saying, I don't trust you? Or, like, how do you navigate that? Because it sounds delicate.
2: Well, it sounds delicate because also where's that friend from? Is this a long, long-standing friendship? Like, sometimes it's hard to tell a partner, I don't want you to see this person anymore. You're not allowed to have this friend anymore, right? Like that would be a little bit difficult. That's controlling. And you don't actually want to tell somebody that because you don't, there's a history. There may be a long history with that friendship. But I think it's still important to be able to say, you know, whenever you come home from this person, you seem more angry, and like talk about the impact that you see from that your partner hanging out with that friend. And I think that's important. Like if they come back cranky and you're fighting every time they go out with them, and so is that really helping our relationship? So make them more aware of the impact of that friend, and you might be able to negotiate minimizing some of that contact.
1: Maybe I'm making this part up, but if you go out with your friend and then you come home and my back's up, so I'm probably a little bit edgy, right? And then you know that this is a contentious kind of friend, that things happen, so your back's up, and then everyone's kind of in defensive mode, and that pattern itself should be pretty telling that this isn't working, no?
2: Except getting rid of friends is also difficult. So especially if there's if they've known them forever, for example, or they're part of, or their family, like a friend, but like a cousin that becomes a friend, or they're loyal to each other for some reason. So that's really hard for somebody to come in and say, your friend sucks, you know, or just going in and attacking your friend. That's going to backfire generally. Mm-hmm. You want to talk about the impact. Focus on the impact that it's having on you and even that what you've noticed on them. That's far more important, far more powerful than trying to control who your partner sees and doesn't see.
1: This all makes me think of my friend Corey. And Corey is the kind of guy that he's a hockey dad. He's an awesome person. He really is. He's as loyal as they come to his friends. But he is a loose cannon on a Saturday night. And he doesn't really get in trouble. Like, he's a pretty wholesome guy, but he does get himself into trouble, right? Like, he's the kind of guy that if you called him and be like, hey, Shane, what are you doing? I'd be like, at the moment, I'm just trying to get Corey out from under this car, right? Like, it's just, he's that kind of hooligan, fun, maybe just a good reminder that that's not the way that I want to live my life, but in small doses once or twice a year.
2: Fun.
1: You know, a little bit of hooligan fun. I feel like we have to be careful to not throw those people into this either, because maybe they're not great role models, but their heart's in the right place. They're just in the place that they're at in life.
2: And you're a grown-up. You can make your own decisions. Just because your friend gets trashed doesn't mean you have to get trashed. You know, yeah. That's if you are a grown person, it's more about the ongoing exposure to a group that you hang out with that are feel negatively about relationships. So it's quite specific to relationships, right? And like people who are constantly putting down men or women or I don't know, like they just super negative about relationships and they don't support your relationship. So we're really talking about that, and we're not talking about friends in general and in general life.
1: The Filthy Rich Housewives of whatever city types of shows. I mean, those could really have an impact on the way people role model how relationships should work in a negative way, really.
2: Yes, and the influence, right? You're trying to be like your friends or like, for example, if all your friends are divorced and they tell you, it's no big deal and whatever, maybe you won't try as hard with your relationship because you'll kind of be influenced by all of your friends who, I don't know. That's one example.
1: I have my freedom, man. Look at my freedom. I can do what I want. You should
2: do it too.
1: It's great.
2: You should do it too. Yeah. Right. That kind of thing.
1: Yeah. Cut her loose, man. We can go out on Saturday.
2: Exactly.
1: Yeah, it's interesting. It is so interesting in how you navigate that. And what comes to mind is the phrase that we've talked about before, which is the, you know, it's you and me versus the world. And what you can't, like, if you go, as individuals in the world, we kind of go to war with the world every day we're out of the house. And when we come home, we can't go to war with each other. And it's just so incredibly important, right?
2: Yes.
1: It's you and me versus the world. And the minute that starts to fracture, that's kind of like a full stop. Like, okay, we need to figure this out.
2: Well, your home life and your relationship should not be a place of war. It should be a place of peace. Your home has to be your safe haven. Not where there's, not your prison and not a war zone.
1: Yeah. And talk about the impact is the solution that Lori has brought in overall for these scenarios. When there's a bad friend in your life, show me your friends. I'll show you the state of your relationship. The impact, your relationships are your thing, but the impact of those relationships can be mine. And that's where we start, according to the psychologist, Dr. Lori. Look at this amazing relationship advice. Thank you, my friend.
2: My pleasure, Shane.
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0: burned by your old AC system this summer and avoid expensive breakdowns during the hottest temperatures of the year. 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
5: From the National Newsroom of the Canadian Press, I'm Lisa Laporte. The one-week-old agreement between the U.S. and Iran is in jeopardy. The U.S. military fired strikes at Iran again Saturday after a drone attack on a cargo ship in the Strait of Hormuz. Here's ABC's senior White House correspondent, Selena Wang.
6: That memorandum of understanding Trump signed with Iran is already fraying. Bahrain, home to a major U.S. military base, says Iranian drones targeted its territory, accusing Iran of exporting chaos and undermining regional stability. Since the war began, Tehran has repeatedly attacked neighboring Gulf states in retaliation for U.S. and Israeli attacks.
5: Iran has launched drone and missile attacks against both Bahrain and Kuwait after the renewed U.S. airstrikes. Hope is fading in Venezuela as rescue crews race to find survivors 3 days after devastating earthquakes killed at least 1,400 people. Frustration is mounting as survivors accuse the government of falling short, saying many rescues have been carried out by ordinary people using little more than their bare hands and basic tools. Another wildfire has forced residents of Lynn Lake, Manitoba from their homes less than a year after repeated evacuations emptied the northern community. Officials say every scheduled evacuation flight left full on Saturday, with the remaining residents expected to be flown out as worsening conditions keep crews on the defensive. BC Premier David Eby says he's approaching his first ever trip to China with both excitement and caution. He says the trip will focus on drumming up customers and deals for BC companies with the province's second largest trading partner. Eby says the U.S. has been a good partner in the past, but the province is working to diversify after becoming too dependent on America.
7: British Columbians have asked the government very clearly to do the work to diversify our trade relationships around the world. As a government, we've set a goal that in the next 10 years, we want to double our international trade beyond where it is right now outside of the United States.
5: Eby's trip was scheduled between June 27th and July 3rd, but he says he's cutting it short to deal with the province's memorandum of understanding with the federal government.

of Smith Falls, Ontario is one shot behind the leader after three rounds of the Women's PGA Championship in Shaxta, Minnesota. Heeran Yu shot a 4-under 68 Saturday to grab the lead. Norwegian star Victor Hovland waited until the final hole to take a one-shot lead over Scottie Scheffler in the PGA Travelers Championship in Cromwell, Connecticut. Canadian Corey Connors is in a six-way tie for 22nd, 10 shots back of the leader. And in World Cup action, Argentina beat Jordan 3-1 to sweep the group stage. From the Canadian Press, I'm Lisa Laporte.

And Lauryn Hill is said to be honored at the BET Awards on Sunday night in Los Angeles. The former Fugees singer who went solo with her genre-defying 1998 debut album, The Miseducation of Lauryn Hill, will receive the Living Legend Icon Award. This is the Canadian Press. In sports, the Calgary Stampeders beat the BC Lions 41-33 in CFL action. The visiting Texas Rangers beat the Toronto Blue Jays 7-4 in the major leagues. The Rangers have won 6 of their last 9 games. The Jays have now lost 5 in a row, 3 of them against Texas. Brooke Henderson

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5: Spy versus spy. Apparently Canada and North America generally not good at spying, according to history. Other countries very good at it. Conspiracies and more coming up. Plus, we'll introduce you to a guy we met this week who's running across Canada. Stand by. This might be a back-in-the-day thing, but I don't think so. It used to always be this phrase of don't buy the long weekend car, don't buy the Friday car, don't buy the Monday lemon. Cars that were built on Fridays or Mondays where people were excited to go home and get on with their life or hungover from the weekend. Don't buy a car where the VIN number says it was built on the Friday before a long weekend. All these things, right? Now, maybe back in the 90s that was a thing. I don't think with all the automation today that that's probably not a thing anymore. But that was the statement. Now, imagine that everything that you do in your life was like that, was like the Friday lemon. People just try to check out on a Friday so they could go get their weekend on, except they're programming all of the tools you use, like your banking apps and your streaming apps and all the things. And it's 4 o'clock on a Friday and they're like, oh, well, publish. I'm going home for the weekend. Greg Fish wants to talk about software. CyberpunkSurvivalGuide.com to get connected with Fish. Am I very far off in my early analogy, Greg?
6: No, I don't think you're far off. The idea and the topic of software engineer burnout sounds like a very esoteric topic, and for a lot of people, especially who know someone who does software engineering, they're probably thinking, okay, yeah, sure, spoiled brats, you're so tired, I'm sure this is devastating.
5: Your fingers must be so sore.
6: Exactly. But believe it or not, especially nowadays, there's a lot of what are we even doing here? Meetings and conversations that are happening in companies around the world in terms of the industry. And the problem is it affects all of us because nowadays we have a computer to do everything. We're staring at a computer, or we have a computer in our hands, or we have a computer in our pockets, or we have a computer on our nightstand, and everything that we do is controlled by an app. So sometimes what happens is you open an app that you've been using and you say, oh, this looks different. I don't know why they changed this. This doesn't quite work the right way anymore. I don't understand why they did it. You might find the programmer who actually implemented that change and ask, well, why did you do it? And he's going to say, I don't know. My manager told me it has to be different because something innovation, something AI first, something KPIs. And that is getting like really on programmers' nerves because I remember there was a project that I worked on and I designed this project and I thought, hey, I do a lot of things with telecommunications. So when it comes to things like signal strength, like how the health of different servers that handle voice over IP calls, I can get all of this information, right, from all of these APIs. I can train a neural network to understand the uptime, the status, how likely the service is going to be to fail, what it's going to do. And it was an interesting project, and I even thought about, like, hey, maybe I can file a patent for this because this is actually pretty neat. And then when I started experimenting with real-world results, it turned out that the tools that I had to actually affect it were very limited. Like, I could restart a service. That's about it. There wasn't a whole lot that I could do with the information that I received. And so my decision was, well, let me just can it because I don't think this is actually going to give a lot of traction. It's not going to do anything really good for the customer. I should probably work on something else, something that would actually make a difference. And nowadays, a lot of times the decision is, no, we're going to pursue this project because it's a new project. We can say it's AI first, and we can go to our shareholder and say, we're an AI-first company that's using AI in all the AI ways and all the AI things. Is it really going to be good for the user? It doesn't matter. The users are just going to download the latest version of the app, and that's all there's going to be to it. And then you have programmers going, yeah, but isn't this kind of a waste? Well, no, it doesn't matter, because at this point, there's a lot of work that is being done, and this includes in very large companies. It's work that is created to do work, to solve a problem, or to create a solution in search of a problem, or solve a problem that no one really even asked to solve, because the work has to be done, and then someone can take credit for that work, and then that person can get promoted, or hit a certain metric that is entirely arbitrary, all while knowing, hey, we're just kind of spinning our wheels here. It feels like we've solved like the most immediate problems, and if we're going to go solve the most difficult ones, we're going to need to like really get into government funding. We're going to need to get into science. We're going to need to work with space programs. We're going to need to, you know, do these really big important things. And there's no VC that has the appetite to invest $1 billion into a scientific research project that requires a ton of computing power. There are very large sovereign funds that will invest many millions of dollars into giving them the next Facebook that they can take public in 5 years and cash out. We have money and interest for that, but we already did that. So again, this is kind of like the developer burnout. It feels like it's Groundhog Day. We're re-implementing the same features. We're not giving you much benefit, and we hate it. We really do.
5: It's interesting because I imagine you can, for people who are not computer programmers, are listening to this and going, that sounds a lot like my work. Like, we're just changing things for the sake of making it look like we're changing things. For, like, I don't think it's any better. All we're doing is making it difficult and moving pieces around on a chessboard so our clients don't know where to go. But I mean, is it a self-sustainability? Like, quick, look busy. Like, the idea about make sure everywhere you walk in the office, carry paper with you so it looks like you're always up to something.
6: Yeah, carry paper with you, be on a Zoom call, be talking to a colleague and look really, really busy and concerned. Whereas with us, make sure you're moving tickets along the board. You've created your tickets and you've filled out your tickets and your tickets are in QA and you're compiling and your fingers are busy. It's kind of all the same thing. And you're absolutely right. Because I feel like there's this expression, unfortunately I don't know who said it, but the expression goes, the future is here, it's just not evenly distributed. So in programming fields, engineering fields, we started kind of feeling that. And now I talk to my friends who are in more traditional office jobs and they say, yeah, it's the same thing. I feel like I just go to meetings and we discuss things and nothing really happens and we just kind of move the ball along. And I think that this is one of those things where, remember when we talk about these very existential topics of, you know, automation is going to change what work means. Automation is going to change how we view the world and how we look at work. Well, that's what it looks like on the ground level. You are busy because there has been a very long-running religious movement, especially in the West, that says you have to toil for the sake of toil. If you don't look busy enough, if you don't do enough work, that means you don't have worth as a person, mm-hmm. or you're lazy, or you're immoral, and therefore you must toil for the sake of toil to justify your existence. And we haven't really stopped to say, well, no, hold on. This is a very like religiously tinged idea. We just replace it with hustle culture, and this dream of we're just going to do this and then we're all going to become millionaires and billionaires, but we also know that that's not going to happen because we've been trying for 50 years and that hasn't happened at all. So we need to rethink what is valuable work? What work are we actually doing? What work do we actually need to be doing? And when we do that, we start really rethinking a lot of financial pillars on which society has been built during industrialization, and we've just never thought of how to do it. So it's a very mm-hmm. scary notion to question it, because I'm not trying to say, oh, there's no work to be done. Like, we can all, like, hang up we can all permanently retire, we can all hang up our skills. No, we need to rethink what we're doing, and a lot of it is going to end up being in fields that are very uncertain, that are very experimental, that are very scientific, that are very artistic. That's going to take a really long time to potentially to get a solution, but once we get to a solution to a breakthrough, that's going to fuel a whole new revolution.
5: It's interesting, because that's the whole performance over process. Right. I mean, we talk about this about kids in school, is that what is the performance when you can't figure out where you're going or what to do? And by the way, when you log into your banking app and that link doesn't work this weekend and no one's back until Monday, or that bug in your phone just doesn't get fixed. And you're like, you're telling me nobody tested this? This is wild. It turns out software programmers, they go through the same things that we do at our jobs, no matter the time or the place, except everybody pays the price because everybody uses their products. Greg Fish, CyberpunkSurvivalGuide.com. 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Thanks, Fish.
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1: Dr. Lee Kuhnle is here. The Young Cover Up, the podcast, is available for you online. They teach this stuff, they being Lee and Nathan. And a book. There's a book, Summer 2026. What's the book?
2: The book is Uncover Up, How to Think Clearly in an Age of Conspiracy. And right. It's basically everything that we have discovered that we thought would have been helpful for us, you know, however long ago. And we've put it all together in a book to teach our students and also for us to remember the things that we've learned along the way.
1: Yeah, this is the lesson book, actually, is yeah. What it is. It's very good. It's linked in the podcast description if you want to take a look at that and get in on it. Okay, Lee, spies.
2: Spies.
1: We've talked about a little spy versus spy stuff before, but we haven't really spoken about spies as a big picture of all the things that are happening. And I feel like in today's world that the rest of the world is good at spying except for us.
2: Yeah.
1: And I'm kind of hoping that it's not always been that way.
2: It kind of actually has, especially if, I mean, it's interesting. I'll often say us and also mean the Americans because they did so much heavy lifting in terms of 20th century history from the perspective of North America. And they were very insular. You know, there was a time in American history where they were kind of like the rest of the world does not concern us. If they're going to have a war, let them have a war. We're going to do our thing here. And that's a really nice idea. But when you have, you know, political enemies who are totally going to spy on you and you're not spying on them, that can cause a bit of a deficit. So walking into the Cold War after the end of the Second World War, the Soviet Union had a real active spy network in the United States, and the Americans and the West more generally didn't have the same thing over there. So they kept having to rely on what in the business is called signals intelligence, you know, like the U-2 flyovers and stuff like that, because they just didn't have people on the ground telling them this is what's going on. And that led to a kind of a paranoia during the Cold War that I often call the Cold War conspiracy generator. And this was one of the inputs that they were spying on us and we weren't doing a good job spying on them.
1: Okay, so I feel like there's two aspects to this. And again, you are the one with the PhD, so please correct me. But there is an element of this spy info thing. But then there's the influence thing, which is the deeply embedded agent type of influence. Not only just like, hey, we got a guy who's a part of the club and he goes to the meetings, but I mean the actual misinformation, changing policy, and then you know, that's not even including today's world of the actual lobby type of stuff. So are they distinctly different or are they adjacent or anything like that?
2: Yeah, it's a great question, and you're absolutely right to distinguish that, because you have agents of influence. In fact, there is a branch known as active measures, and they were about disinformation and trying to influence American policy. And then there were the spies who were able to actually just kind of like blow it up, sabotage it. Sometimes these people were in a position to do both. An amazing example is a guy named Kim Philby. I mean, he is the legendary Cold War spy. He was part of what's known as the Cambridge Five, and he was a Soviet asset in British intelligence. Now, he gets recruited in the 30s as a journalist. He is just doing his thing as a journalist, but then as war breaks out, the Second World War, that is, England creates their own spy office. They need to hire people. He is hired in at the ground floor, as it were, already being a spy for the Soviets. Of course, they don't know this at all. And then he gets in and he keeps spying, and he's a really good bureaucrat, so he keeps being promoted. And then as the war ends, and this is to your point, Shane, about sort of their ability to influence actual policies. As the war ends, Kim Philby says to his superiors, you know what we would really need at the end of the war? We need a department just to look at the Soviets and what they're doing. And they're like, great idea, Kim. Why don't you set that up? Which he does. And then is after a little shenanigans, he is then put in charge of it.
1: Oh.
2: So he not, it's, this is not just the fox guarding the chicken coop. He built the chicken coop. He brought the chickens into the chicken coop and is
1: okay,
2: now guarding
1: it. Whoa. So this is a guy who got talked into spying on his own country from another government.
2: Yeah.
1: And then he goes and he says, we should probably do this. And then the government's like, great, you can head it up. But he was actually working for the other guys?
2: Yeah. He was working for the Soviets. And this was exactly the nightmare that saves people like Senator Joseph McCarthy of the Red Scare, the second Red Scare, technically, was peddling. He was like, this is totally happening. We've got all these spies. Now, when Senator McCarthy was saying that, he had no evidence for it. He had no proof. But this was, in fact, the worry, right? That there were these people who had, at some point, been converted to communism, had managed to get in pretty high up in the intelligence world. And the fact that that the Americans and the West didn't have an active spy ring in the Soviets is to some extent down to this guy, Kim Philby, because he was overseeing all the counter-espionage that the West was doing with the Soviets, and so he knew every spy that was being sent over. And then he'd just whisper to the KGB, being like, there's another one coming over right now. And they'd get picked up immediately and often disappeared.
1: Wow. Okay, but you'd have to be careful, because you've got to create it somewhat legitimately, but not so much so that anybody gets inside and goes, oh, the boss works for them. It's got to be a little bit of where there's smoke, there's fire, but whoa, yeah. Careful.
2: Well, this is a really interesting problem that I never even considered that the KGB runs into at this period. They have such a well-placed spy who really knows everything, and he's like one of four people, maybe, who knows. They end up not being able to act on a lot of his intelligence, because they'll give away who their source is.
1: Oh, it's too obvious.
2: It's too obvious, because there's only like one of four guys, and you do that two or three times, and you'll be able to narrow it down to, hey, it's Kim who's telling them.
1: Wow.
2: So they actually had to sit on a bunch of really good intelligence until spies kind of lower down the food chain were also getting wind of it, and then they were able to do stuff.
1: Okay, so you're speaking to this like we have found out. So obviously this came to an end. How did that
2: end? Well, it comes, okay, this is another really, I found, really interesting problem in dealing with spies. The Americans, so there was the whole McCarthy thing, which claimed that there were spies all over the place, but didn't find any. There was, though, a secret project that was running, started around the 1940s, called the Venona Decrypts. And this was American intelligence basically picking up Soviet encrypted messages, and they start decrypting them. And slowly, slowly, they start narrowing down the fact that there's this guy who seems to be, there's somebody in British intelligence who keeps sending messages over. Now, he was actually a member of five really notorious spies, and the decrypts start noticing two other guys, Guy Burgess and Don McLean. They were also in British intelligence, and the decrypts start to discover, oh, these two guys are probably most likely the spies, and because Kim was connected with him, his life kind of blew up. But the real thing that got him caught was a defector who left the Soviet Union, who was himself a spy, and who was like, hey, guys, you guys have a problem here. And by the way, it's Kim Philby, the head of counter-espionage for the Soviet Union.
1: That's wild.
2: Right?
1: Okay.
2: No.
1: I don't know. What do you do? Do you get your driver's license suspended? what do you go to? Do they kill you?
2: Well, okay. So that's another really interesting problem here. How do you charge a spy?
1: How do you charge a spy? That's a good question. Dr. Lee Kunla is here. Uncover Up is the group and the book. It's Spies Among Us. We'll get the answer to that question and more coming up. Shane Hewitt and The Night Shift.
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1: Dr. Lee Kunle is here. Spies everywhere. But when a spy gets caught, how do you send them to jail? Do you send them to jail? What happens to a spy who gets caught?
2: The Brits have got these Venona decrypts. It's part of a secret operation. They can't reveal where they're getting this information. So you go to somebody like Klaus Fuchs, who's the guy who gave the Soviets the info for the bomb, or Kim Philby or Don McLean, you say, you've been spying. Okay, then they have their right to have a day in court, and they can say, well, what's your evidence? And of course, British intelligence wouldn't be able to give them any of the evidence because
1: they can't put it into the public record.
2: They can't put it into the public record, and they also can't allow the Soviets to know that they've been breaking their code because, of course, they'll switch whatever coding system they're using, and then it's no good anymore. So in Kim's case, it's actually really interesting. It's unclear. They finally catch up with him in Beirut. And it seems as though, and I'm really following one author here, it seems as though British intelligence kind of let him go. They wanted him to slip out the back door. He does, and he has an exfiltration plan in place with his handler so that if anything like this would happen, he gets whisked off to the Soviet Union. That happens. He reemerges a month later in Moscow. But the idea is that British intelligence allowed this to happen because it was such an embarrassment that he had been working at such a high level inside British intelligence that, a court case and this in the newspapers would be so damaging, it would be better just to let him escape. But it's a good question about what do you do with these spies. So a lot of them made it out because they couldn't, unless they gave a formal confession, it was really difficult to deal with them. Now that's the Brits. The KGB, of course, Kim Philby ratted out a whole bunch of Western spies, and those people disappeared. Like, the KGB did not make any bones about, extrajudicial killings or disappearing people and stuff like that. So it really depends on which agency we're talking about and how they went about dealing with them.
1: Yeah, falling out of windows, I think is how they refer to it.
2: Yeah, exactly.
1: Okay. Oh, man. Well, you just made a whole bunch of spy movies make sense. So that's a thing. including Homeland for the show. Okay. Wow. And so we started this conversation about spies being like, yeah, we don't do any of that. And so at some point you kind of go, oh, like these other places, and Russia, China, they're just masters of it. So yeah. In today's world, if we fast forward to today's world, this notion that maybe they could listen. I mean, I think we just need to accept the fact that history says that somehow, probably.
2: Look, spying has been part of political warfare since the beginning. And if you're not willing to play the game, then you're just the mark at the table, right? You're just the sucker. Now, I have to admit, I mean, nobody from contemporary intelligence land is coming and saying, hey, Lee, by the way, we've got these active spy networks here and there. So, I mean, of course we are. Canada and the United States is doing stuff. They've historically tended to be more in what, again, in the field is known as signal intelligence. So more in terms of trying to analyze data, trying to analyze web flows, web traffic flows to see, are there kind of, active terror networks that are talking about potentially, doing some kind of act. They'll have mechanisms and algorithms by which they can kind of look at the flows of traffic. In terms of an active spy ring today, I mean, that's the kind of thing that they would be terrible at it if I knew about it. But from the past, we would have to say, yeah, everybody's doing it. I mean, it's just, that is, and this is something I tell my students, they're sometimes a little scandalized by it, but it is an open secret in politics that this is often part of the work of embassies in different countries, right? Is that is also where espionage is organized from, and you have diplomatic cover, you can get in and out of the country, your bags aren't checked, And I just think that this is kind of part and parcel of the game.
1: So here in Ottawa, of course, you see the diplomatic plates. They're a different color license plate for those, maybe who aren't exposed to that. And in my apartment building, there was a bunch of them.
2: Okay.
1: And so this is where my brain goes into conspiracy land. It's like, oh, do I live in like a building where there's like full on espionage? Like, is that what that antenna is on top? It's some sort of embassy something? Island Park Drive here has got multiple embassies, the residences.
2: Yeah.
1: In some cases, the office working office embassy and residence of different countries. It's all on one street.
2: Yeah.
1: So,
2: yeah. I mean,
1: crazy.
2: It would be, I obviously I can't tell you 100% and certainly not who is who, but it would be silly if that wasn't happening.
1: Right.
2: And I didn't bring it in for us today. I'll do it for another time. There was in fact a really famous Soviet defector from a Canadian embassy. He was a Russian diplomat, I don't know what level, and he defected, I think, in the 50s and 60s, caused a big problem for the Soviet Union. So yeah, it's been happening for a while.
1: Okay, now it is kind of bizarre, and you had mentioned the Klaus guy. It's eerily similar around the world, though. Like, it doesn't really matter what country you're from. I mean, like you said, the repercussions are different in other places, but it really is kind of, I just find it amazing, man. Like, I really do.
2: Well, and what I find really fascinating in with these kinds of stories is when you're living in a world like the Cold War, in which we know this is happening, and then we see the actual consequences. So you had mentioned that I'd mentioned Klaus Fuchs. So this is a guy, and a lot of people, if you've seen Oppenheimer, there's a cameo with him in it. This is a German, a left-wing German guy who is radicalized in the 1920s, and as Hitler is coming to power in the 1930s, he is like, okay, first of all, I'm out of here because I can see where this is going. But second of all, he believes at that point that the Soviet Union is the only one who is like standing up to the Nazis. Okay, so he leaves and he decides at that time to start, he's going to spy for the Soviets because he wants to help them. And he is a nuclear physicist and he starts working on England's nuclear program. As the war breaks out, he is then sent to America to work on the nuclear program there because it was a joint program. And he is one of the spies. Now, he's not the only one. Interestingly, there's an American guy whose name nobody knows because he was really good at being a spy. This is when you know their names, they're maybe not as good as they could have been. Anyway, he is not the only spy, but he is one of them that gives the Soviets the plans for the nuclear bomb. And this escalates their ability to develop the bomb. And that, of course, brings us into that post-World War II conflict of the Soviet Union versus America. Both now have world-ending technologies. And so you see that there's actual then consequences on the ground. We might have entered a post-World War II world in which the United States was the only superpower. But because of spies, that balance was very quickly corrected so that there was very quickly two. And then England also had to do a little spying to get their nuclear weapons program off the ground as well. So yeah, they have real-world impacts.
1: Yeah, real world impacts. And the interesting thing is, I'm assuming money is a big factor, right? But at the same time, these people probably believe they're saving their country, even though they are compromising the system or whatever. Like, I'm the guy that's going to save the country. Yeah. And then you sort of get into the whole WikiLeaks thing from there, don't you?
2: Yeah, exactly. Well, it's this very interesting question as well, kind of a philosophical question of who is the patriot? Is the patriot the one who says, no, what my country is doing is terrible and I need to change it? Or is the patriot who says, I'm going to just go and support my country, whatever they're doing? And I think you can have good arguments on either side. The spies and the whistleblowers are the people who take things into their own hands. They take history into their own hands. They say, we're going to do it this way. And that's potentially dubious. I mean, I'm certainly not on board with what some of the spies did. Interestingly, though, and this is a bit of a tedious technical point, the spying against America and Britain for the Soviet Union was less bad during the war because they were it was an ally. It becomes worse after the Second World War when the West starts distancing themselves from the Soviet Union, and then consequences are a lot more dire.
1: Well, and that's probably a whole other separate conversation is when spies spy on allies.
2: Yeah.
1: And that is probably going on too. We just assume
2: it's
1: the bad guys, but it's got to be so much more. All right, Uncover Up the podcast. Nathan Radke with Dr. Lee Kunla, and all of this on the podcast, links to the book and everything else for you on there as well. Spy versus spy, is it money or is it principle? I suppose that would be the question I'm left with. Thank you, brother.
2: Thank you. Always fun.
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1: I'm excited to introduce to you Miles Deninio. Miles is running and running and running and running. And I don't, boy, my calves hurt. Just talking to you, Miles. How are you and where are you?
4: I'm doing all right. I'm always sore, but I'm doing okay.
1: I bet.
4: Right now we're getting around Superior in Northern Ontario, and we're right near Agawa Bay.
1: Wow. So you're running, is it 8,000 kilometers is the total number? Is that what it is?
4: Yeah, just under 8,000.
1: Okay. And you're running to raise funds for CAMH?
4: Correct, yeah.
1: Okay, so what is CAMH and why does it matter to you?
4: CAMH is, Hospital for Mental Health, Canadian Mental Health and Drug Addiction. I think it's a very important topic that almost anybody can relate to. I've had my own battles with mental health, and I just think it's something that it's not addressed enough, and that we, you know, kind of tuck it under the rug and forget about it and try to just carry on, but it always lives with us. So it's as simple as a single conversation can change a lot for a person.
1: Well, and that's the invitation today, isn't it? For anybody who's going through that, by the way, you're not alone.
4: Yeah, exactly.
1: It can feel very alone, and there are people around you. And of course, you can lean into stories like this. Now, Miles, at the risk of being too flippant with the word, especially with the topic at hand, this is a little crazy. To run across the country, and now you've stopped running just so you could talk to us, and then you're going to go running again. Like, that's a little nuts.
4: Agreed.
1: I love it.
4: Yeah, no, I agree. I've definitely put my mental health to the absolute max challenge being out on the road.
1: I would imagine, like, this really challenges all of the, like, all of the things you've been through, just the discipline, the drive, the hunger, the I don't want to quit. Because we all have a little quit in us somewhere.
4: Oh, big time.
1: Yeah.
4: Yeah. I have felt that a few times out here.
1: Yeah, I bet.
4: Yeah, it's just something that you got to keep working at. It's something that you got to keep trying. Just like this run, you can't just give up. You have to continue to try.
1: Mm-hmm.
4: Even if you're low in your kilometers or whatever that means.
1: How many kilometers a day?
4: I try to do 40 to 60 right now.
1: Oof.
4: Yeah, when I started out, we were doing 60, and it was just, it became too much. I was hurting my legs, and I wasn't recovering by any means, so we've cut it back a little bit just to take a little bit of pressure off of the run.
1: I would imagine that would be, it would compound day over day, too, yeah?
4: Oh, yeah, big time.
1: Do you take a rest day?
4: When it rains. When I do a driver change, because I go through many drivers to get to where I am right now, so those are usually a quick turnover day where I get to rest.
1: Okay. How many pairs of shoes have you been through?
4: I'm on my sixth pair right now.
1: And do you know how many kilometers you've gone so far?
4: About 4,200.
1: Does that get exciting, thinking that it's possible you're at the tipping point of halfway?
4: I'm just over halfway. So, yeah, you know, they say you're on the downhill side.
1: Yeah.
4: I just ran up Montreal River Hill, which is 3 kilometers at 7-degree pitch.
1: Yeah.
4: I'm not, it didn't feel downhill.
1: It's not very downhill, is it?
4: But
1: this is delightful. Where did the idea come from, Miles? When you, like, it sparked somewhere. I mean, there's a little element to Forrest Gump here. You know, you have a Bubba Gump hat on. Get out of here.
4: You want me to let my hair down?
1: you've got like the big beard after Forrest was running and running and, but I mean, so there must have been a moment like in the movie where it was like, I think I'm going to run. And then he gets to a point where he's like, I think I'm done running. What was your moment that trigger that went, okay, I'm going to do it?
4: When I was 18, I rode my mountain bike to Nelson, British Columbia from Mount Albert near Newmarket.
1: Wow.
4: And during that bike ride, I decided the next big thing I'll do is run across the country.
1: Hmm.
4: So I've had it in my brain for 22 years now.
1: Wow.
4: Yeah.
1: And then so what happened that 2026 was the summer?
4: Oh, my gosh. The clock was ticking. I'm running out of time.
1: That's true.
4: Yeah, my kids are finally a little bit older. They can help out around the house. My wife has a job. She's working full time. It took time for everybody to get there, not just myself.
1: Mm-hmm. Right? How is your heart in all this, not surrounded by your kids all every day in the middle of nowhere, running?
4: They're long, lonely days. they're long, lonely days. I listen to the playlist that my kids made for me, and I gotta be honest, the music's garbage, but you know, it's my daughter's song, or it's my son's song, or even my wife's song, and that helps. That helps so much.
1: How hard is it to run while crying?
4: You know what? When you're crying, you're not thinking about the run.
1: Oh, interesting.
4: You know what I mean? You're not on the side of the road for that minute, and it's, as much as it's an emotional thing, it's a bit of a release in a good way.
1: Yeah. This is, I admire it, man. I admire, A, the appetite, the fact that it matters, matters to everybody, plus it matters to you, and the fact that you're willing to try to pull it off is, it's just amazing. Like, do you realize that? Yeah.
4: I hear you. My wife asked me at the beginning of this, what do I want out of this? What am I expecting to get out of this? And I didn't know. I wasn't sure. So what I did come up with was I got two mason jars and I filled one with the Atlantic Ocean. Mm. And now I want one of the Pacific Ocean. And that's what I want from this trip. I'm not asking for anything else.
1: That's amazing. And then you're going to, and you ran them between them.
4: That's right. I'm definitely going to get more out of this trip, and I already have, more than I ever expected. The way people have opened up to me, the way people have shared their stories, you know, even how I've dealt with my own grief and lifted on the shoulder rather than carrying all this baggage forever.
1: Do you find that you've been able to do that? You've been able to package up some of the things that come out of nowhere and maybe you didn't realize they were sort of hidden in the background, and then all of a sudden they sort of come up because that's what happens when you're isolated and alone, and then you've been able to put them away?
4: I've got all day to work on myself.
1: Yeah.
4: Oh, big time. I've taken care of some demons. Yeah. I'm living a lot lighter than I ever was before. That's for sure.
1: Do you go back to your wife a new man, you think?
4: I wouldn't say a new man. I'm still that crazy guy.
1: Yeah. A little bit broken down in the ankles and the heels.
4: Yeah. But sure, I might offer a different outlook. You know, a simpler outlook. Mm-hmm. I can't see myself getting caught up in any of the garbage anymore.
1: What do Canadians need to know? Because you're there. What's one sort of that outlook, that idea, that notion that you have today that you didn't have, that you wish you could just, you know, transplant into Canadians' heads?
4: What's, oh my God, idea? That's a tough one. I think it's as simple as everybody's pretty amazing, and that we all have to kind of lean into each other a little bit and trust each other a little bit more. And the support's there. Like, I thought when I'd started this run, I'd run under the radar and nobody in Canada would even know I'm doing it. But holy smokes, the amount of people that have stepped up and reached out to me, it's mind-blowing. So, yes, the support's there, and everybody needs to know that.
1: Oh, very good. Are you going east or west for the sake of that? Because you said you had Pacific, you need Atlantic. Is that what you said?
4: No, I have Atlantic, and I need Pacific. Yeah, I started St. John's, Newfoundland, right at mile zero where Terry Fox started.
1: Mm-hmm. For everyone who wants to get connected with Miles Denninio, running across Canada in support of CAMH, and Canadian Mental Health. And amazing. I'm speechless. And as a guy who's on the radio, that doesn't happen often. So well done, Miles.
4: I appreciate it very much.
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2: From the National Newsroom of the Canadian Press, I'm Lisa Laporte. The death toll and the number of injured continue to rise after a pair of powerful earthquakes struck the coast of Venezuela on Wednesday. Buildings tumbled to the ground, trapping people inside. Here's ABC News foreign correspondent Marcus Moore.
3: In the hard-hit area of La Guaira, north of Caracas, a hellscape with entire buildings collapsed into towering piles of rubble. In Miami, people answering the call for help, donating food and essentials.
4: We live very far, but our heart is with our country, with our people.
2: The U.S. is among the countries that have dispatched search and rescue teams to help. So far, there's been no reports of any Canadian casualties. Iran's paramilitary Revolutionary Guard launched drone and missile attacks Sunday, targeting Bahrain and Kuwait. This in response to U.S. airstrikes that hit the Islamic Republic. Iran is threatening a complete halt could come to negotiations to end the war with the U.S. if Washington continues its attacks. Another wildfire has forced residents of Lynn Lake, Manitoba from their homes less than a year after repeated evacuations emptied the northern community. Officials say the fire has expanded to 47 square kilometers and is burning just over 12 kilometers south of town. Smoke and unstable weather conditions continue to ground water-dropping helicopters. BC Premier David Eby says his first ever trip to China will involve pitching the province to potential customers for BC companies. He says one meeting is with PetroChina, which is involved in an impending final investment decision for a major LNG expansion project worth billions to the BC economy.
5: It's an incredibly challenging balance. So for our part, in preparation for this trip, I've had briefings from both the RCMP and from CSIS to make sure that our team is fully aware of how to minimize risk and to maximize opportunities while visiting, making sure that we're fully aware of any potential concerns that may be out there. And that is unfortunately something that we increasingly need to do in this current global environment.
2: Eby says he's approaching the trip with both excitement and caution and hopes China will lift tariffs that are currently impacting BC, including the seafood sector. And it's the largest gathering of Vespas ever this weekend in Rome in honor of the Italian scooter's 80th birthday.
6: Bringing his Vespa to the Italian capital to help celebrate David Bomondi.
7: We have a strong passion for Vespas. We watched Vespas in the movies, and we have 13 Vespas in Texas, and we wanted to ride our classic Vespa in Roma.
6: Organizers say 10,000 Vespas are scooting about Rome.
2: This is the Canadian Press. In sports, the 2026 World Cup is down to 32 teams with the knockout stage starting Sunday in Los Angeles. That's where Canada plays South Africa. Portugal will play Croatia in Toronto on Thursday, while Switzerland will meet Algeria in Vancouver. Defending champion Argentina plays Cape Verde on Friday in Miami. Vernon Adams Jr. and the Calgary Stampeders played spoiler in front of a capacity crowd at Kelowna, BC. BC's Apple Bowl on Saturday, beating the BC Lions 41-33 in CFL action. And the visiting Texas Rangers beat the Toronto Blue Jays 7-4 in Major League Baseball action. Kelsey Mitchell scored 26 points. Aaliyah Boston had 17 and 7 rebounds as the Indiana Fever beat the visiting LA Sparks 111-87 in WNBA action. From the Canadian Press, I'm Lisa Laporte.
8: Hello, Tim Carroll here, Artistic Director of the Shaw Festival in Niagara-on-the-Lake. I want to tell you about our musical this year. We're doing the amazing Funny Girl. It's the musical that launched the career.

0: Of Barbara Streisand, and when you come down, you'll see why. It's wonderful music, hilarious script, you'll laugh, you'll cry, everything you could want from a show. 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
2: It's the weekend edition of Shane Hewitt and the Night Shift. Have you thought about investing in Canada? Robinhood, popular in the States, is officially in Canada now. But is it the same? Some deep investment insight from Preet Banerjee coming up for you this hour. One of the coolest things about the people I get to hang out with is they teach me stuff. Lorraine Sommerfeld is one of those people. At driving.ca, you can read her articles, including Lorraine Explains. And we had spoken previously about fixing cars and the right to repair cars. And then there was all this sort of, well, we have copyright on all the code that's in there. And if we let anybody in there to fix it, then they can steal our code. So we have to license everybody to be able to be trustworthy to not steal our code. And technology makes cars complicated. And then now you have electric cars. And some cars, as Lorraine has shared with us, like to listen to you when you're making out in the back seat. And some cars are just not allowed in the country because of the technology behind them. Now, what happens when you want to drive that car across the border? Would you be allowed? Lorraine Sommerfeld, driving.ca. Thank you for the make-out nuggets of ideas to be aware of with your car. Driving across the border, your new piece, pretty good stuff.
3: We've got some senators in Michigan, which, of course, the birthplace of, you know, this... the big three, the medium three, the small three, whatever they are now, I can't really anyway, Democratic senator saying no, none of those Chinese cars can come from Canada, because of course now we're going to start letting in 49,000 Chinese vehicles, and they're saying no, it's a security risk. Frankly, people, if you drive a car that's 5 years old or newer, it is spying on you. And if you want to see all the creepy stuff it's recording, just go to Mozilla Foundation. You can find it everywhere. But the question I raised today about this was, I understand what they're trying to do. You're trying to protect jobs, even as GM fires 1,000 people and puts in 50 robots today. But okay, that's fine. They're protecting jobs. But I think something that's missing from this conversation frequently is that 49,000 number wasn't pulled out of someone's butt. Mm. In 2023, Tesla brought in 44,000 vehicles from China. They were made in China, and they just switched to their German factory when we put the tariff on to team up with Team Biden. And so initially, a lot of those cars are going to be Teslas. They'll go back to bringing them in from China. If you drive the EV Volvos, they're all made in China. Your Buick is made in China now, people, for the most part. So I'm asking these senators, are we going to grandfather these ones in? Are we just targeting the Chinese vehicles? Or what about the Volvo Chinese vehicles and the Buick Chinese vehicles and the Tesla Chinese vehicles? So as you kind of raised, it gets muddy very quickly.
2: So, okay, if you're on a summer trip, a la the Griswolds, mm-hmm. and you're driving to Wally World, and all of a sudden you get to the border and they want to see the serial number of your car before you drive it into the country. Mm-hmm. Maybe we should talk about different ways, because there are the cameras. I mean, if you work in a top secret environment or a secret corporate environment, and you drive in the parking lot and those cameras can see stuff, that's a thing. Plus your conversations, plus the data, plus the, there was a bunch of stuff, I think it was Russian troops were updating their social media or something, or their Runkeeper app would have revealed publicly where these squadrons of soldiers were in a war. Like, all of this stuff becomes very, very available. And this is the kind of, what kinds of things do we need to know about these cars generally paying attention to?
3: I think, again, you brought it up at the top. Your car is a computer. Your own phone and computer is recording everything. It's the worst time to be a serial killer. You're going to get caught. They know where you are all the time. And for some people, you go, that keeps me safe. I like that. Other people say that's an infringement in Big Brother. So, you know, we'll have to think about that.
2: I just want to clarify. Lorraine does write fiction, too. That's why the serial killer thing comes up. Just to be clear. Okay.
3: sometimes, not every week, but once in a while. I think the problem here is China is the boogeyman now. Yes, they're going to map our infrastructure. They're going to know everything. People, they already know everything, just like we know all their everythings. You know, we see satellite photos of stuff in Iran and Russia and everywhere else. So everyone's been spying on each other forever. A Chinese car is, okay, it's going to go back to the Chinese government. But we've had components in our car made in China for decades now. So if they're going to sneak a little sneaky thing in there, they've already been doing it, for starters. And I feel like all of a sudden, politicians who are always 100 years behind everything are going, wait a minute, this could be bad. And it's like, it's already been bad. You have not dealt with the cybersecurity in vehicles yet. Now you're going to wake up just because it's Chinese. You have a lot of bigger problems to solve ahead of time, which is Nissan stopped spying on you, Ford spying on you. They're already doing this.
2: Yeah. And those are the parts that we know of. Remember, like the Huawei cell phone story where they're like, the network stuff, probably not good. Don't want to do that. But then those are the telecoms actually auditing technology. Do you think the car companies are really auditing whether that Android deck is paying attention? I mean, they don't even have their own technology sorted out.
3: Well, and that's part of the problem is they don't know what they're doing. So this information is in very, very unqualified hands. And usually the thing we've been pushing for 2 or 3 years, or I have with security in cars, is that they're selling your information. And there's a guy I wrote about 2 weeks ago. He hard braked. He bought a car, drove home from the dealership, and hard braked. A kid kicked a ball. I don't know why he hard braked. He called his insurance company. They go, you had a hard braking yesterday, so your rates just went up. No word of a lie.
2: Wow.
3: That it was that immediate. So it went from the car spying on you and then collecting this information and selling it, usually to insurance companies. But they go, oh, we anonymity it. I don't know what that word is.
2: And
3: anonymize.
2: They go,
3: no, it's just, you know, to tell them what the patterns are. Well, no, now Ford has a patent where the ad will come up. If you're talking to a passenger and you say, are we hungry? Do you want to get lunch? They go, how about Chipotle down the road on the right? The ad, and they're going, we're not actually going to use that. BS. They are so going to use that. They're all going to use that.
2: Well, there was an interesting one that came up for me that in my looking is, you know, when you get in a rental car and it's like Lorraine's phone, Shane's phone,
3: everything that people
2: have connected their address books. I mean, that's one thing. Delete your stuff. First of all, don't connect it in the first place. And another one I had read, and I'm assuming it to be true, is that when you plug your USB into a lighter adapter, that's fine, just electricity. But when we use the direct plug into the car thing, the car can access your information. Apps and some of the history stuff, and it keeps it.
3: Oh, it does. And some of them, they say we only keep it for 90 days. Some say we keep it for 5 years. And there's somewhere, I don't know if it's Canada or the U.S., they never get rid of it. There's no laws around it yet. So it's an unfenced pasture with everything running around. And so do not hook your phone up to a rental car. It's going to download everything in there.
2: Yeah.
3: And again, if you go on to serial kill somebody, they'll know. So don't do that. My kids go, do you have to be so
2: dark,
3: out there?
2: Right.
3: Like, yeah, I do. And the worst thing in the world, and I think we've gone over this before, people have said to me for 10 or 12 years now, well, if you don't do anything wrong, then there's no problem. People, you have to beat that idea out of your head. We're so far past the I don't mind them seeing how many kilometers I drive and charging me accordingly. We're so past telematics, far past that, that I told people a few weeks ago, if you're going to go have, you know, an assignation you maybe don't want anyone to know about, leave your phone at home and don't drive your car there.
2: Or show your face. Okay, but then if you're driving across the border, all of a sudden you get to the border, they're like, we want to scan your VIN, and they're like, yeah, you can't bring this car in.
3: And that's the concern here, is if they pass this bill, and they might, because it sounds very Trumpian, even though it's the left that brought it up, that's fine. My question is, your VIN will tell you where a car is made, so they can look right in your dash, and they can see where the car is made.
2: Yeah.
3: But if they just see a Tesla... And most, I'm going to guess the border guards don't know the Buicks are made in China. Maybe I'm being mean to border guards, but there's been so many headlines about Teslas being made in China now. People are waking up. Who are we trusting to make the call? And the stories I've been reading for the past year in the press, you got someone in a uniform. I don't know if they have a gun, but they certainly got a badge. And I don't know who's going to make the call. And is this where you're going to argue? Like, is this the place where you're going to go, no, it was made in you know, Germany. I can prove it. Well, by the time those words are coming out of your mouth, you're already in a little room somewhere.
2: Interesting. Wrecked. Yeah, the marijuana, the edibles, all the other things where they're like, well, you have a chance. You can turn around and it goes on your record as a denied entry. Or, you know, you can proceed and then you get, like, the real deal thing. So, like, without even realizing that your car is not allowed, you pull up and you know what I mean? Like, one of those scenarios, and now all of a sudden you got a mark on your passport because of it. It's crazy. If you want to get in on the article, I'll put it in the link for the podcast. It's also driving.ca. Lorraine explains, will your Chinese-made Tesla be banned at the U.S. border? Lorraine Sommerfeld, thank you.
3: Thanks, Shane.
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1: All right, Dr. Preet Banerjee is here. Now, this is cool. Wait till you hear his voice, because he's in the UK. He doesn't sound like he's in the UK. But, and trust me, that's where he is. Personal finance commentator. And can I call you, because I don't want to call you a coach, but I want to call you a money leader, because you do offer courses of like, hey, by the way, you can learn this stuff and we'll guide you through it. Is that a safe bucket to put you in?
2: Yeah, absolutely. Or personal finance educator. Yeah. I spent the better part of two decades, you know, trying to help people feel financially empowered.
1: Okay, good. What does financially empowered feel like on the other side of it? Because I know that so many people that are putting their head down on their pillow tonight to go to sleep, and they're worried about their money, and they're like, oh man, like I got bills to pay. How am I going to get there? What does it feel like when you feel like you have it in the palm of your hands?
2: I think it comes down to confidence, and knowing that there's so many different types of financial considerations that people have, but having the framework to know how to go about tackling those, even if you don't have the knowledge on hand at the moment, that's where the empowerment comes. And looking down the road, being long term, we're naturally very present biased. We worry about the day to day, but money is really about long term trade offs. So empowerment is a combination of confidence and having a plan for the future.
1: Can I contribute to that?
2: Yeah, absolutely.
1: This is how I say it. Know the number. It is better and feels better to know a bad, ugly number than it does to wonder or not know the number.
2: Yeah, that's great. And there's a great analogy to that that I use personally, because it has affected me personally, is that sometimes you need that behavioral impetus to actually make a change. And for me, you know, every holiday season, I eat too much.
1: Yeah.
2: And when I look at the scale, I was like, yeah, this is sad. Now I got to make a change. And it motivates me to get back into the gym and clean up my diet for at least 6 months. And then I fall into that circle towards the end of the year again. But that's what the motivation is all about. It comes from knowing the number.
1: Is it eggnog for you? Because it's eggnog for me. That's what does it.
2: You know, it's just the constant grazing. Instead of separate meals per day, it seems like I'm just constantly eating during the holidays. I love it.
1: I love it. We're here to talk about money, in particular investing money. There are all kinds of cool ways for you to get your investments, do them quick and easy, which is both a slippery slope and awesome at the same time. The sort of friction point of having to sit in front of an advisor that you never talk to and you wonder if they know what they're doing. And they have this big chart on the wall of look what the market has done, you're fine, but they don't even remember your last name. Like that's complicated and uncomfortable for an awful lot of people. Stocks and Robinhood is a whole other thing. So maybe talk about the general friction versus frictionless shift we're seeing with online banking, and then we'll jump into what the heck is Robinhood and why is he maybe not saving the people this time.
2: Yeah, absolutely. So when you talk about friction, that's a perfect way to frame it. Over the last couple of decades, we've seen the reduction in the friction to access capital markets. You know, 50, 60 years ago, if you wanted to invest in stocks, you needed, first of all, a lot of money to get started, and you needed a guy to help get that money into the market for you. And then slowly over time, we had discount brokerages, which allowed people to place their own trades, first over the phone, and then on the internet through discount brokerage accounts. We've seen account minimums drop. They continue to drop. And now the lowest is literally a dollar to get started. And let's say you do put in $10 into your brokerage account. You can't buy most shares outright, but now we have fractional share trading. We have zero commission trading. So people can start trading with very little sums of money. And on one hand, this is great for financial inclusion. So more people than ever before can access, you know, investing for the long term, which is great. But at the same time, reducing that friction also reduces the friction in making mistakes with your investments. And one of the biggest mistakes people tend to make is they trade too much. And the more they trade, the lower their returns tend to be. So there's a lot of academic evidence that basically says that trading is hazardous for your wealth. And the more you trade, generally speaking, in the aggregate, more people end up being worse off than if they simply put money into the markets, sat on their hands and did nothing. But that's very hard to do because now investing is almost symbiotic with entertainment.
1: Entertainment. Gambling. Yeah. And so that, let me tap into your coaching brain for a second. I'm assuming that the temptation, the fear of missing out thing is a big deal, but the temptation of I'm in control of this now. I'm the boss. But then you haven't done anything for 2 weeks and you're like, I got to do something. Yeah. And that's just a human thing. That's not a money thing. Money doesn't work like that. Money doesn't care how long it waits.
2: No, it does not care. It's emotionless, but we humans are very emotional and we are bombarded by constant signal and noise. You know, financial advice and human financial advisors, in theory, are supposed to be substitutes for financial literacy. So if you don't know what you're doing, you turn to advice. But now what we're seeing is there's entire generations of people who are turning to substitutes for financial advice in the form of social media. And there's a lot of people with a lot of opinions about what's going on with the economy and markets and stocks. Some of them know what they're talking about. A lot of them don't. But they get a lot of eyeballs if they're very, you know, salacious in how they talk about the markets, and it can be very emotional, and they will brag about how much money they're making, and people have this fear of missing out, as you point out, and it can induce people to, again, trade more and maybe make bad trading decisions in the first place, which ultimately harms the outcome of investors.
1: Do you want to talk about that, the access? I mean, when the stock market was built with insider trading and all the rules around it, people, the forefathers of the markets didn't anticipate you can have 10 million people listening to you on a megaphone at any given time on a Tuesday afternoon that could manipulate the market. That's one of the biggest drawbacks, was the lack of foresight that the audience could get bigger versus access to the market could get easier. So you could go make a bunch of money if you could just sit on your social media and as soon as the post was made, make your trades, knowing that 10 other million people are probably going to jack up the price now. I mean, that's that emotional part, but that's the gambling part. And so does it work? Maybe if you are not too late to the Instagram post, but at the same time, boy, oh boy, that's a lightning in a bottle or a forest fire, depending on which way you go.
2: Yeah, you know, it's become very problematic. And to take it to an extreme, we now have something called prediction markets, which are now being offered on some investment platforms around the world. And when you do that, it makes it sound like, you know, if you're investing, then maybe, you know, using these prediction markets is also something that is normal because it's offered on the same platform. And I think most people would agree that prediction markets are much more like gambling than the stock market. Now, certainly there are a lot of people who gamble on the stock market. But prediction markets, you're literally making bets as to whether certain world events are going to happen. So, for example, you can bet on things like what's the highest temperature going to be in the city of Paris tomorrow. Mm-hmm. And what we're seeing a lot of bad actors, bad behavior. In one in particular that was in the news recently was someone manipulating the temperature in Paris by
1: the
2: figuring
1: weather
2: out,
1: station.
2: Yeah, they figured out which sensor was the official one that was used to record the temperature. And they went to, it was at the airport at Charles de Gaulle Airport, found the sensor, brought a hairdryer, and just heated up the sensor until it hit a temperature that they had placed a bet on it hitting for that day. And this person or persons, they ended up making, you know, $10,000-$20,000 a couple of times in a few weeks before people sort of figured it out. But we've also seen this in the sports world. So with sports betting, we're hearing more and more stories about people throwing games, people sitting out because they don't want to hit a certain number of minutes play because people bet on stuff like that.
1: Yeah, shots in a game.
2: All that stuff. And so this has turned, we've heard this new phrase being used called the gamblification of investing. Not just the gamification, but the gamblification of investing. And this is particularly hitting younger males.
1: All right. So Dr. Preet Banerjee is here, yourmoneydegree.com to get connected with Preet and what he gets up to. Coming up, Robinhood is one of those. We've heard about Robinhood. We're going to find out what it is and expand this conversation when we come back. Shane Hewitt on the Night Shift.
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1: When does your investing turn into gambling, and how do you identify the difference between the two? If you missed the conversation about a guy who put a bet on a daytime high temperature in Europe and stood at a weather station with a blow dryer to heat up the sensor to make a bunch of money, listen to the podcast, because it's a, I love the fact that you brought it up, Preet, because it's one of my favorite stories, because I also admire the just bold innovation that goes into that, because I mean, that's how simple some of these notions are. I'm going to bet that it's going to get up to 35 today, and I'm willing to stand at that sensor with a blow dryer to heat it up so I make my money.
2: You know, the craziest thing about this story is when I talked about it on my Instagram channel, I thought a lot of people say, oh yeah, that's, you know, that's illegal, shouldn't do it. No, most people are like, good for him.
1: I know.
2: And I was like, wow, you know, the disenfranchisement that a lot of people have, and it's them against the system. This thinking has really changed over the last, you know, 20, 30 years, I would say.
1: Well, I'm perfect for what is the notion of Robin Hood. Now, when you look at EB Games or GameStop, I guess they call it now, and the notion was is that, you know, short sellers could lose a bunch of money and we're going to heck with them. This company was going under, and all of a sudden they just made it active, I guess is probably the simplest way. You please correct me with proper language, but they made it super active. Values went up, skyrocketed. They made a bunch of money. So short sellers lost a bunch of money, and it was nothing more than an artificial inflation because of the activity around it. And it made the news everywhere. In fact, I think Robinhood, they went full stop on it at one point, didn't they?
2: Yeah. And they faced a lot of flack for that, because Robinhood, the discount brokerage, in the United States, was kind of the epicenter around all these neo traders, which is basically a fancy way of saying this new generation of investors. And meme stock trading became a thing because of Wall Street Bets and this community-based sense of activist investing by the little guy, which really before then you couldn't do that because you're too small to make a wave. But when you had millions of them acting in concert, they were able to drive valuations of, in this case, GameStop stock to levels that made no sense. And it actually ended up hurting a lot of billionaires. So it became, you know, very much like the Robin Hood story. But when you look at Robin Hood, the brokerage, they make a lot of money based on trading activity of its users. They don't particularly care or would care if they make a lot of money. They just care that they trade a lot. That's how they generate revenue. But it's a very interesting story.
1: So, and I'm going to just put in one thing. When you make a trade, like these trading companies have to have this capital available, because by the time the trade is done, and then I'll oversimplify, the paperwork is done on the trade, the price could have changed. Mm-hmm. And so they have to have a capital slush fund to cover that. It's a bit of a loss leader for them because it's incentive to do your homework. It's the incentive for them to do their homework. And so what happens is when this stuff changes so fast, they don't have enough money to cover the gap, and it becomes a real problem. Now, Robinhood, available in Canada, this is kind of the next step of this, and we have to be careful here, because is it opportunistic for people to go take advantage of these things? I guess so, if that's your DNA risk makeup. But at the same time, there's a lot of people don't know it as being a full-on market versus a video game.
2: Yeah, so the news for Canadians is that Robinhood Markets from the U.S. is now in Canada. So their transaction, which was buying a company called WonderFi, most people probably don't know that name, but they owned two of the big crypto exchanges in Canada. And so Robinhood has now closed that transaction as of June 1st, I believe, which means that they are now here in Canada and available to Canadian customers. However, in terms of what is available to Canadian customers, it's just access to these crypto exchanges. So it doesn't have the full suite of products or services that are available to Robinhood users in the U.S. So no stocks, not options on stocks, nothing like that yet. It's just crypto so far, although most people are speculating that this is just their first sort of dipping of their toes into the water, and they expect that they're going to expand their portfolio of services to be more aligned with what is available in the U.S.
1: Well, you know, Renault also wanted access to the North American market, so they bought Nissan. So let's, you know, like there's, it's a pretty typical play to get access to market, cheaper to buy it than it is to build it. Mm-hmm. And, so that's interesting. But Robin Hood's not Robin Hood. Like, the story, this is, the story of Robin Hood is this romanticized story of steal from the rich and give to the poor. Mm-hmm. And that's, not necessarily what's happening.
2: No, and in fact, if you take a look at Robin Hood's history in the United States, it is synonymous with controversy. You know, they've had some, I think, record-setting fines from the regulator, the SEC, for some of their practices. We're talking, you know, $60, $70 million fines, I think more than once as well. And again, you know, they're also associated with the types of behaviors that don't really mirror what we see in long-term buy and hold investing strategies, which, you know, are synonymous with Warren Buffett. They really seem to, make trading strategies like buying options, trading stocks on a regular basis, chasing trends and meme stock investing. They really seem to celebrate that. And they also were big on the gamification. So having exploding confetti every time you trade, which incentivizes people to trade more, which again, in the aggregate, is associated with lower investor outcomes over the long run. So a brokerage is there to make money for themselves first, and if the investor happens to make money, that's good. But again, it's not really the Robin Hood story that I think most people are familiar with.
1: Wouldn't it be great if you moved money and you just basically moved like into cash or whatever was your deal that you were doing, and it made sad sounds? I mean, I don't think we're far away from that, but if you made a long-term investment that was financially responsible, that typically, according to the academics around investing, would be like, well done, champ. I hope it works out for you. And then the app is going, burp, burp, burp. You're boring.
2: I mean, yeah,
1: that's
2: yeah.
1: Influential. It has an impact.
2: It does, and you know, it may not be the platform doing that, but certainly the communities online where people exchange ideas or give each other access to take a look at their portfolios. You might get some ribbing from some people, and that was, you know, I think a famous sort of hallmark of the Wall Street Bets mania of, you know, 2020, 2021, and they came up with their own catchphrases like diamond hands and being able to hold on to very aggressive stock positions through thick and thin, no matter what. And so there was this real community-based camaraderie, which flew in the face of traditional investing theory. And it was a very, very strange and odd time because people were locked at home. They had a little bit more cash than normal because they couldn't spend it because they couldn't go out of their homes. And they turned to these online communities, which encouraged them to basically gamble their money in the markets. Yeah. Because another thing that happened was during lockdowns, sports stopped for a while, so people couldn't bet on sports.
1: Oh,
2: so they wanted to bet on stocks.
1: Yeah, I never even thought of that ever. Mm-hmm. It's interesting. This must drive, I'm going to assume a little bit about you. This must drive you bananas because as a money guy, all you've ever wanted was people to feel open, like they could talk about it with people they trust. And that's the sense of community, except now the sense of community is almost corrupt in the conversation. So it must be with mixed emotion that you see people actually talking about money. Mm. But then that's all the wrong stuff.
2: Yeah, and it is that lack of trust. They have a lack of trust in the industry, in the status quo, because a lot of what this generation has seen is bailing out of bad actors, great financial crisis, comes to mind for a lot of people, and who bore those costs? The little guy.
1: Yeah, and you know what? You can be a rebel. You can still be a rebel and challenge the system without corrupting your future and working with the system, and that's a part that people often forget. It's fascinating stuff. Dr. Preet Banerjee, as always, I'm very grateful for the time. YourMoneyDegree.com, at Preet Banerjee on the socials, so jump in on there as we learn about our money the right way. Thank you, my friend.
2: Thank you, Shane.
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1: Negotiating a salary is hard. And Rachel Levy is here. And Rachel, negotiating for business is, it's actually not emotional. It's actually just dollars. We get all tangled up with the feelings because, oh my God, I want this job so bad. But at the same time, why not learn some tricks to navigating negotiating a raise or negotiating a salary? How do we do that?
2: I love it. Two separate conversations. So you're right. It's all transactional. It's about the value that you bring, your worth and your impact, how we talk about it, if you're internal or external, if you're, you know, negotiating to be hired, or if you're negotiating a raise, two different conversations. Which would you want to talk about first, Shane?
1: Well, that's interesting, isn't it? Right. Let's go this way. Most people will be trying to change their current work scenario and have probably been holding off a conversation with their managers about, hey, I would think I bring more to the table every day. It's time for a raise. Let's start there.
2: Yeah. Well, here's the myth. We as people within an organization, we negotiate on what I need, what I think I need, and what I think I'm worth. So I might want to negotiate about my mortgage or my groceries and inflation. And the company is basically saying, what's the value that I'm getting? So what is the value that you're bringing? It's not about the work that I have done. It's about how well I convey the impact that I've had within the company that I've worked, that I work within. So saying something like, I've worked so hard these past 5 years and I've shown up every day. As your manager, I might say, great, thanks.
1: Yeah, you did your job.
2: Exactly.
1: you came, I gave you money.
2: Exactly. You showed up. So how about we look at it from a different perspective as what's the impact? What did you actually do? How have you advocated for yourself over the time since your last raise? And that's an ongoing, it's not a one and done thing. It's not bragging. It's not chest thumping. It's advocating for yourself, for the work that you did, for the work that your team did. So really important, you know, we like to believe that hard work gets recognized. Hard work is maybe appreciated. But hard work isn't appreciated or recognized unless you actually have a compelling story to say about this. Organizations reward outcomes. So how do I share my impact on an ongoing basis? How do I not leave my storytelling and my impact in the arms of others? So,
1: That's amazing. Because that's the, that's the invisible part, right? Like, so what's coming to me in this is we often don't keep a journal of our accomplishments, the things we've learned, the things we bring to the table, maybe the things we've sort of pioneered or innovated inside the company, and the impact that has had. So for example, it could be something as simple as, look, you used to do this all on paper. I found us a new provider. Then I oversaw the transition to this new provider. Now everything's digital and we're saving a bunch of money and time every day. And now I've been able to take that project and apply it to other projects. If you kept a bit of a ledger, a bit of a journal of an accomplishment like that, I mean, that's something that most of us go through at work. Is that what you're talking about don't let other people tell your story? You keep that close by and you tell your story?
2: It's perfect what you said. Keep a running tally. What did you do every year? Think about our mid-year performances, our year-end performances, our ad hoc performances that now employers like to do. Oh, we're going to give you feedback in real time. You have these conversations on a fairly regular basis in most organizations. So it's at your fingertips. It should not be a one-and-done conversation. And it should be around, like Shane, how you basically said this. I did this, I saved this money, and here's the impact that it's had even beyond the scope. And you don't have to brag about it. You know, if you say, you know, I'm so proud of the fact that my team and I did this, or clients are frequently telling me that they appreciate how I show up over here, or the team accomplished X, Y, and Z. I'm so proud of the team. That shouldn't even be a performance review thing. It should be in your regular one-on-ones. It should be standard.
1: Yes. Okay. So what's coming to mind here for me is a couple of things. We often go into a meeting and I've heard this a million times. Hey, what's coming up this week? Well, you know, whatever. Like, who cares? Hijack the moment and say, well, here's what we accomplished last week and here's what we're going to do next. And I mean, so that can just happen in a meeting. So that's flying the flag. And how many times do your managers, you know, hey, how's the week been there, kid? Or whatever they champ or whatever it is that the boss says, right? Like, You could, well, are you asking for me personally or asking for like work-based tasks? Well, probably a little bit of both, I guess. Mm-hmm. That sounds an awful lot like a boss I once had. That's another chance to say, well, personally, you know, my son's, he's made the soccer team and, we're going for dinner on the weekend. I'm looking forward to that. But when it comes to work, then all of a sudden you're saying, but we've done this, and this. And then you're creating the narrative differently. So I agree. It doesn't need to be a performance review. And I've never thought of it that way until you just said what you said.
2: Yeah, we need to normalize the impact that we have, and we need to normalize what we're doing in an organization. We are, you know, there's so much that's on our plate. There's so much that we do. And if we don't even take a minute to recognize it ourselves, oh, got that off my to-do list, completed this. How much, like, why should my boss know? Why should my colleagues know? And if you're a boss, if you lead a team or you're project managing something, even with indirect teams, if you're not telling the story of success, no one else will, and you're doing a disservice to the people around you. Even if it's not a story of success, Shane, it could even be a story of learning, right? So this here went off the rail. Here's what we learned. Here's what we did. Here's what we mitigated. Here's what we're going to do next time. That's growth.
1: This is cool. Okay, you said inflation there. And so there are standards. So how do we know, I mean, inflation as a standard is something that many companies do provide some sort of baseline something to. But how do we know what the standards are? Because we can go in with the story. We can tell the story. It's not just in the performance review now. We've been sort of flying our success flag and our learning flag all year. We go in and say, by the way, $100,000 more. Yeah. Or whatever, right? Like, how do we know what that number is?
2: There's so much information at our fingertips. Use AI with a grain of salt. Use Glassdoor. Use LinkedIn. Use your network. Talk to people. Know that if you, let's just think of a few things. If I was hired into an organization, I've worked through this organization, I've been promoted within for the past, let's say, 10 years, 15 years, chances are I'm underpaid. President of a company that I worked for a long time ago, he said, I expect each of you to go on interviews once every 6 months because I want you to work for me because you'll want to work for me. I want you to know your market value and I want you to show up because you're here to show up and know your worth.
1: This is very good. All right. Rachel Levy is here. 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How to negotiate a salary. Interesting. Turns out you got to be prepared and do your research after all. Thanks, Rachel.
2: Thanks, Shane. Take care.
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1: From the National Newsroom of the Canadian Press, I'm Lisa Laporte. It was just over a week ago a deal had been reached between the U.S. and Iran to reopen the Strait of Hormuz. But on Saturday and Sunday, the U.S. military confirmed multiple targets had been struck in Iran in retaliation for what the U.S. says was a violation of that memorandum of understanding. Here's ABC senior White House correspondent Selena Wang.
2: After the first attack, the U.S. struck Iranian missile and drone storage sites, retaliation for what President Trump called a foolish violation of our ceasefire agreement. But Iran's foreign ministry accusing the U.S. of violating the ceasefire, vowing to defend its sovereignty, security, and national interests with all its might.
1: Iran launched drone and missile attacks on Bahrain and Kuwait Sunday while threatening to completely stop all negotiations to end the war. Tensions flared in Venezuela Saturday amid growing desperation in the search for survivors after two devastating earthquakes in the country on Wednesday. Many Venezuelans believe the government's response to the disaster is inadequate, with soldiers, firefighters, police, and military cadets evidently underprepared to address the scale of the tragedy. The death toll from the back-to-back earthquakes has risen to 1,430, with families reporting at least 68,900 loved ones missing. BC Premier David Eby says his first trip to China will focus on drumming up customers and deals for BC companies with the province's second-largest trading partner.
3: British Columbians have asked the government very clearly to do the work to diversify our trade relationships around the world. As a government, we've set a goal that in the next 10 years, we want to double our international trade beyond where it is right now outside of the United States.
1: Eby's trip was scheduled between June 27th and July 3rd, but he says he's cutting it short to deal with the province's memorandum of understanding with the federal government. A gold mining community more than 1,000 kilometers northwest of Winnipeg has been evacuated due to wildfire. A Facebook update from the town of Lynn Lake Saturday night says many of its residents have safely left, with those remaining expected to be airlifted out this weekend.

0: friend Lauryn Hill is set to be honored at the BET Awards on Sunday night in Los Angeles. The former Fugees singer, who went solo with her genre-defining 1998 debut album, The Miseducation of Lauryn Hill, will receive the Living Legend Icon Award. This is the Canadian Press. In sports, the Calgary Stampeders beat the BC Lions 41-33 in CFL action Saturday. Corey Seager hit a solo home run. Jake Berger had three hits and drove in two runs as the visiting Texas Rangers beat the Toronto Blue Jays 7-4 in Major League Baseball action. The Rangers have won six of their last nine games. The Jays have lost five in a row, including three straight to Texas. Brooke Henderson of Smiths Falls, Ontario, is one shot behind the leader after three rounds of the Women's PGA Championship in Chaxa, Minnesota. Heyrun Yu shot a 4-under-68 to grab the lead on Saturday. Meantime, Norwegian star Victor Hovland waited until the final hole to take a one-shot lead over Scottie Scheffler in the PGA Travelers Championship in Cromwell, Connecticut. And in World Cup action, Argentina beat Jordan 3-1 to sweep the group stage. From the Canadian Press, I'm Lisa Laporte.
1: Hi, this is Dan Shulman. 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
1: 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Coming up, football, air conditioning, soccer sponsors, and food inflation is up higher than regular inflation to kick it all off. Dr. Sylvain Charlebois here, food professor. Food and how expensive it is, because it seems to be very expensive. In fact, so much so, some of the data is saying that the food inflation number is higher than the inflation number, yep. Which is weird because we pay for gas to drive. That's an inflation number. And then the food people, they pay for diesel to move the food. How is one more expensive than the other? But the good thing is, this is where the economics PhD, he likes data. He's a nerd.
2: Yeah, and we try to keep up, and we try to inform the public in terms of what's going on. And there's kind of two narratives going on mm-hmm. right now. On the one side, I think there's a lot of people out there who think, well, it doesn't matter what we do domestically, we're stuck. We have to deal with higher energy costs. Food prices are going up everywhere around the world. Well, not exactly. And when you compare Canada with the G7, we still have the highest food inflation rate among G7 countries. And some people are saying, well, countries don't measure food inflation the same way, which is actually true. But I mean, 3% on how you measured inflation or food inflation this month versus last month, you're still using the same methodology. So a rate is a rate. It doesn't matter how you measure it.
1: Yeah.
2: So at 3.8%, it's pretty high. 4.3 at the grocery store, it's even higher. What really, really boggles me is why aren't Canadians asking themselves, well, in the U.S., I mean, their food inflation rate is lower despite having a president just slapping tariffs everywhere. And he's the person who decided to bomb Iran too. And still their food inflation rate is much, much lower. So yeah. I'm concerned because I don't know how we're going to get out of this. I mean, we did in December produce Canada's food price report. Our window is 4-6%. We're in that window, basically. So we were right, but I didn't want to be right. I wanted to be wrong because if we were right, we would pay more. And so you got to feel for the middle class. So what's pushing food inflation higher right now? Produce. Of course, it was in our report 6 months ago. Not surprised about that. And the meat counter, incredibly expensive. Pork, beef, chicken, all three of them, more expensive. And, we are starting to get data for June right now. And, Shane, are you a fan of salmon?
1: I do. I like a nice little, I've got some, homemade seasoning salt with a nice salmon in the air fryer, actually. It's a great way to do salmon on a salad. Yeah. Yeah.
2: Okay. Yeah. So salmon in Canada is up 80% month to month.
1: Why?
2: Yeah. From mid-May to mid-June. It's a supply issue. And of course, the I would say the big monster on the horizon is the Canadian dollar. The Canadian dollar is really weakening by the day. And so we're about at 70 cents US versus the dollar, Canadian dollar. And that's going to actually impact a lot of food importers. And we do import most, not all, but most of the salmon we actually eat in Canada.
1: That seems weird because of the ocean.
2: Yeah. Well, because 95% of what we produce, we export at a premium, of course. But 95% of what we consume is imported. That's the really weird thing about fish and seafood in Canada. It's a weird industry.
1: So whoa. So this is kind of like the beef thing, right? Is that, so we are taking.
2: It's actually worse than the beef thing, actually.
1: Yeah. Similar though in the fact that, okay, so it's so good. We're selling ours at $100 and we're like, yeah, we can only afford 20. So we just go somewhere else and we buy the cheap junk. It's kind of like Lululemon is a Canadian company, but we keep ordering from Shein.
2: Yeah. Well, I mean, Norway is a big supplier of ours for salmon, and they've got their act together when it comes to salmon production. They've built economies of scale. They export all over the world. They actually run very efficient supply chains. Australia would do that too. New Zealand, because they're middle of nowhere, so they have to compete on supply chain economics as much as possible. In Canada, we're not that strategic, unfortunately. And this is kind of the message I've been trying to send to Ottawa, because I was testifying last week, talking about this at the House of Commons, and I told them, listen, we need to have a vision for agriculture, and we need to look at food affordability whenever we actually implement new taxes. Anything really. And so we're not doing that. So 2 weeks ago when Prime Minister Carney presented a food strategy, and I'm air quoting here,
1: yeah,
2: air strategy, because it wasn't a strategy, it was just a list of nice things we should be thinking about, and there were nice things we needed to think about, but there was no measurable objectives, there was nothing of that. And so in the meantime, we're seeing food inflation rise, and half of Canadians are saying, well, it's Trump's fault. And yeah, the other are saying, oh my God, we need to do something. So okay. I'm on the latter camp.
1: While you were saying that, I Googled, what kinds of fish can I catch in the Rideau River near Merrickville?
2: You don't need quotas for that.
1: No, there's a long list there. So I might be that guy trying to catch my dinner. The thing that gets me in all this, Sylvain, is that it's the mentality of like, yeah, it's getting expensive, eh? Oh well. And that's the mentality that gets me. Is that this is a Canadian thing, right? Like, it's not our fault. We don't look in the mirror, we don't do anything about it. Oh well.
2: Those are very pricey words nowadays, oh well, because we're taking a lot of things for granted, and we actually believe, many believe, it's beyond our control. And again, this week, I don't know if you saw my op-ed about the CFIA, but the CFIA actually is requesting companies to submit a request for a license to import food, and delays can be days, weeks, months, and sometimes companies are actually ordering meat products, and these meat products are actually staying in a container for days, weeks, months. So we actually were able to go to specific numbers, and those delays can cost well over $100 million to the industry. But guess who's paying, Shane?
1: Yeah.
2: All of us.
1: Well, this is the thing, right? Like, I'm just so sick of Canadians being told that we're bad and wrong when it's other people's decisions, and then we get told that we're bad and wrong, right? Like, CFIA is Canada Food Inspection Agency, right? So if they are, I mean, if they're slowing it down and there's more bureaucracy, which is the whole, one of the promises of this government was to, you know, in his own words, drain the swamp, if you will. And yet then they're adding in more layers, which is making things more expensive. And this is where it gets mind blowing to me, Sylvain.
2: Well, so, I mean, this week I got a phone call from the CBC about inflation, the new inflation data, and they were focusing on tomatoes. Tomatoes up 45% year to year. So they made that the story because they could actually spin it around tariffs against Mexico, by the White House, inclement weather. It's all about pointing fingers at something else we can't control.
1: Right.
2: And this is the one thing that really concerns me, because right now the news we're consuming around food inflation is not entirely accurate. This morning there was a editorial in the Globe and Mail about El Nino. We're in an El Nino year, so we are expecting dry spells, droughts. Do droughts push prices higher? Absolutely. But in the op-ed, it was basically claiming that your prices at the grocery store will be pushed higher by El Nino. Not necessarily. A lot of factors can impact retail prices, not just the weather. Demand, promotions, taxes. I mean, a lot of things can actually impact retail prices. So there's the public discourse we have around food inflation needs to change.
1: Dr. Sylvain Charlebois, food professor, and grab his podcast and so much more. Thank you, my friend.
2: All right. Take care.
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1: Uncle Bob's Bits, Bob Addison in sunny Surrey, British Columbia.
2: Hello.
1: Joins us now. Went to the footy match and spent a lot of money on it and sent me pictures, which is amazing, by the way. And I want to know how it went. Was it worth it and all that stuff? But can we just talk about how, like, seriously, ridiculously you married up?
2: I don't think she would say that, but okay, we can talk about that.
1: I think she should agree, because your wife is gorgeous, and she's just delightful. And,
2: she is.
1: And, you know, like...
2: She's rightful and
1: yeah,
2: delightful.
1: You married up.
2: Yeah.
1: Like, you married up big time.
2: Are you saying this because she lets me do things like we did last week?
1: No, I just mean she's delightfully gorgeous. Like, I mean, every time I see Michelle, I'm like, God, she's gorgeous. And, like... I don't know. Anyway, tell me about your family trip to, just paying compliments to your wife. I mean them, gentlemanly.
2: As opposed to what?
1: You gotta remind
2: being
1: yourself.
2: A nasty dog.
1: No, not being a nasty dog. I just think that you, like, you know, as you go through decision making in life, Bob, you have to remember, oh yeah, right.
2: Oh.
1: Most of us guys don't deserve the women in our lives, so.
2: Oh, 100%. No, I was shocked that she was ever interested in going out with me. Now, she'll say that it took me 10 years to finally ask her out, but...
1: Which is true.
2: Yeah, but that's just because I'm an idiot.
1: That's true. See, that's...
2: You know, boys, shoot your shot. That's today's message that you need. Shoot your shot. And I'm actually worried about the young people. I haven't had a big, huge talky talk yet with my son, who's now 14, but I've been preparing for it. Like, I've been getting ready for it. I've written down some notes I want to cover with them, and part of the notes are things that I have learned. And some of the things you got to learn is, if you don't talk to people, you can't really get to know people, right?
1: No.
2: And talking into a microphone isn't, you're trying to connect with one person at a time, but actually having face-to-face interactions is where it's at. So, I want to hit...
1: And don't wait 10 years like
2: that.
1: Don't
2: wait 10 years, and we will be having that talk, absolutely. But... That's shy, that's fear, that's not willing to put yourself out there. So I think it's a part of a bigger issue I've had in my life, but I'm trying to deal with that stuff now. So
1: these are life lessons.
2: So ladies, look out. No, I'm kidding.
1: Ladies, look out. That's very good. It took me 21 years, so I'm not one to talk. Okay, soccer match. Photos are amazing. Aside from the broken leg, how was the big show?
2: I couldn't hear it. So we were far enough away that it was a distraction. No, listen, I tried to verbalize this the other day with somebody, and actually, a former colleague on the radio, actually, and I didn't get it right. And listen, it brought out national pride, is what happened. Like, you're proud to be Canadian. It's fun to wear red, even though you look like heck in it. It's a sense. Now, it's a sense of belonging and being there and being part of a group effort. It's just pride. It's national pride. It was so wonderful. And although tomorrow when the game comes up, I'm not paying. The tickets are ridiculous. And there's so many wonderful watch parties around the Lower Mainland here to go watch games, but I want to watch the game tomorrow in my house because I want to concentrate on the game, and I don't want the distractions of beer and people screaming and just having conversations, maybe not about the game. I want to concentrate and watch the football. So I guess but the whole experience of getting there a couple of hours ahead of time, which I'm normally a late arriver to things, but you had to, or else you're not getting in. It was wonderful, and you know, they called it the Sea of Red. Listen, because it goes up so high into a bloody stadium, it's more of a red tsunami. That's what I'm going to say, because it's coming at you.
1: All right. Well, you are in Vancouver.
2: Yeah.
1: Tsunami is a thing.
2: No, we're protected by
1: Not so much for the Toronto
2: Vancouver
1: games.
2: Island isn't going to protect us from the tsunami. They're hooped, but we're not.
1: Okay, well, thanks. Sorry, I apologize, everyone who's listening in Victoria right now. Bob's in Surrey. I'll give you his address if you want to go find him. Well, we are summertime, Bob. It's officially summertime since the last time we talked.
2: Yes.
1: And there is a year-over-year adventure of how long can Uncle Bob wait before he brings out the air conditioner.
2: Correct.
1: And you've had some years where your frugality has led for a really long wait. Like, you've been midsummer. Where are we now?
2: Well, the really long wait has to do with the weight of the actual air conditioner, which is like 80 pounds. And for me to lug it up 13 stairs... is a bit of an effort, unless I get my 6'5", 250-foot neighbor Dawson to come over and just, you know, throw it on his left, on one of his pinkies and just lift it up. But we made an amendment last year, and we put it in the hall closet, which is now only one step away from the main living area. So aircon had to come up. Last week we had the in-laws in from Alberta, and one of the mothers-in-laws came over, and it was up to 30 degrees. So it is now in the house. But the big news, Shane, is the bedroom air conditioner went in, and I have no argument in that. I'm just told to bring it up. It's much lighter, so we can get it up the two flights of stairs. So, it's 30 degrees here right now. It's supposed to dip later in the week, but, it's amazing though. Yesterday, Shane, I woke up. We had a big Father's Day down at Granville Island watching soccer and going up for a lovely, lunch at the foot of the Burrard Bridge, looking out to the ocean. And, we came home, we were exhausted yesterday, and the way that aircon can sap your motivation from going outside is really quite amazing.
1: Isn't it amazing when you're like, I am so comfortable right now? But then there's also the point where I'm like, I'm putting a blanket on, because my body can't decide where it's happy. Do you ever get to that point?
2: Oh, I get too cold. No, because... the lovely woman you spoke about a couple of minutes ago, she has some issues at this part of her life where she runs hot. She could be standing on the North Pole or Antarctica. She would still be melting the ice beneath her feet. So I had to turn up from 18 degrees to 20 degrees yesterday. Like, but I literally get cold, but then I succumbed to it and I couldn't do it. And then this morning, talking about the one upstairs in the bedroom, I woke up for my mid-morning, middle-of-the-night ritual, and I felt like I still have it. I still have a tickle in my throat, Shane. I sound like I'm breaking up now. But I've got a sore throat today. Because in addition to the air conditioner, we have a Yuzu fan that blows the cold air right up onto my head. So I'm dry. I've got a sore throat. I feel like I'm sicker than a dog today. But I'm not. I know if I drink some water and go outside and get some humidity? Or humility.
1: Yeah.
2: No, humidity. Yeah.
1: Maybe a little bit of both.
2: I know I'll feel fine, but a scratchy throat, it hurts. And is that worth, I guess that's worth sleeping.
1: Your aforementioned lovely bride has two rules for you for being on the radio. And one is don't talk about the weather and stop talking about your health. And somehow you have tied them both into one story here. And yeah, thank you for the football pictures. Those are great.
2: Cranky old man.
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1: Tony Chapman is here. 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
17: Tim Moore, you'd love this story. Started with a pickup truck and a tarpaulin and $7 an hour moving. Built, bought AMJ Campbell and just wrote a book about, secrets of a self-made multimillionaire. Mm. And he's the most humble, polite, wonderful human being with some fantastic lessons in life for anybody that wants to dream and do.
1: Lesson for the word guy. Call it a tarpaulin. You sound smarter, not a tarp. How about that?
17: Ah. There we go.
1: You, well, because you said tarpaulin. I'm like, I haven't heard that word in a long time.
17: Well, it is. That's, there we go.
1: All right, get connected with Tony. So lots going on in the world right now. Generally speaking, I think I would throw the Vancouver's giant soccer ball in the Science Center out there as one of the coolest marketing things that you can just see from a million miles away. At the same time, though, the FIFA has absolutely squashed some of the other marketing because, oh, no, yeah, your sponsorship that you have on that building, that doesn't count when we're in town.
17: It's amazing how much power they have, and I've done a lot of research on this, and they truly demand all of this stuff, and because people are so rabid to get to stage a World Cup, they're willing to do it. So if people haven't been following it, you know, you can't have Gillette Stadium or BMO Field because they're not sponsors. Even MetLife, which is having the final game in the MetLife Stadium, has to take MetLife off. But I got a great kick out of Gillette when they, not Gillette, Levi, when they covered the Levi name, but with the actual bat wing badge that you see on the back of Levi's. So you immediately knew it was Levi's. And I think that's, to me, one is your brand so powerful that even just the iconic shape of it, like a Heinz bottle, you know what it is. And two, you can actually turn negativity into positivity. So I got a free piece of advice for all the MetLife people out there. You should be getting ready to do a campaign called Get a Life, FIFA, from MetLife. And the whole idea is to bring people's back attention that MetLife, which spends a lot of money to sponsor that stadium, is being denied the World Cup final match because of the FIFA-dom. I like that.
1: Get life, get a life, meta life. I think that's a good thing there. That's a good thing there. Look at that. How much do we should charge for what you just did?
17: We should charge a lot of money for this. So if somebody wants to use it, we've trademarked it and then come to us and we'll negotiate. And I'll cut you in. You should, of course, Shane, because this is your radio station, your platform. 5%?
1: Yeah, right.
17: Yeah. Oh, I think it'll be more than that.
1: I think it'll be
17: zero,
1: a little bit more than
17: a zero attached to that. Anyways, no, that's the, but I think it just shows that sometimes when you're denied things in life, find that silver lining and turn it to your advantage. Turn that negativity into positivity. And it's really a mindset. Somebody saying instead of going, throwing a cup against the wall, I can't believe we have to take Levi off Levi Stadium. Instead of just covering it with duct tape, cover it with the shape of your logo. And next thing you know, more people are talking and more people actually know you sponsored that stadium in the Bay Area versus, didn't. So clever use of that, Mark.
1: And the business side of it, I don't understand is that, you know, when BMO Field is BMO Field, that's the thing. It's BMO Field. But then all of a sudden, if BMO Field wants to host football matches for FIFA, it's not, I don't think it would be written into some contract somewhere just in case one day we get the World Cup. Then your name doesn't go on there.
17: I did do some work on this. There's actually, they will sign these sponsorship deals. I mean, think about Scotiabank. They spend $80 million a year to put their name on the arena where the Maple Leafs play. Scotiabank Arena. There's clawbacks there too. Somebody came in and sponsored a tour, a rock and roll concert that happened to be sponsored by a competitive thing. They could actually push for that. So there is ways out of it. And, I just think it's crazy that FIFA demands all of this. So I have no idea why this organization's grown so powerful. I know the sport's important. I know the World Cup captures worldwide attention, but I think we're giving too much power in the hands of too few.
1: Yeah, no kidding. Although, the Science Center soccer ball in Vancouver, you can see it from a million miles away. The amount of photos of it is remarkable and people from the water are taking pictures. They're flying in on float planes taking pictures. They're downtown, they're taking pictures. It's genius.
17: Why isn't Toronto saying, okay, you know, we're going to have a handful of games. What happens afterwards? We're going to have the best FIFA viewing seats in the world. And we talked about it, like the top of the CN Tower, Edgewalk, four seats with a screen on our waterfront. You know, places where Toronto just absolutely rocks. We're going to have these stadium seats and then all around the world, they're going to go, the coolest place to watch FIFA is Toronto. But we don't think that way. We just think about, oh, we're going to have a handful of games and at the end of it, cough up a massive taxpayer bill as opposed to, again, silver lining saying, we've got this. How can we extend its footprint and its impact? Well, soccer viewers, biggest sport on earth, seating, it doesn't take a lot to create something that has some imagination to it.
1: Well,
17: two ideas we've given away.
1: I do assume, yeah, right? I do assume that somewhere in there, FIFA's like, yeah, I don't know. And then they just squash it.
17: That's when you do something and they come back and say, you shouldn't have done that. Oh, well, it's all over everybody's all over the world sharing these four lunatic soccer fans at the top of the CN Tower watching a game. And that's the coolest place I'd want to cheer for my team. Just do it and get away with it, as opposed to the bureaucracy that says, I don't know, or the lawyers going, I'm not sure, and everyone else doing it. Have somebody with imagination saying, you know what, this might get us a billion impressions. And to me, that's where you're going to start getting a return for the money spent.
1: So David versus Goliath is kind of what you're talking about. You're talking about, like, businesses or event promoters or whatever trying to go up against FIFA. And, you know, that's kind of the classic interrupter notion. We haven't had a lot of interrupters lately until AI has stepped into our world. And yeah, isn't it interesting that they'll sort of align?
17: You know, it does. And this is something I was just talking to somebody that's running to be mayor of Toronto, that cities have got to really work hard to keep the smart people here, because we no longer need lakes to ship on or density. We put everything up in the cloud. And the fact is, these Davids, these little towns, little communities, Costa Rica, you can have this tech hub happening now because people want to live there and be there. And I think that the slingshot of AI is allowing these small entrepreneurs to take on companies that were too big, shouted so loud, had so much scale, so much power in their distribution channels, you could never find your way into opportunity. Now with AI and the fact that so many things I can purchase on my phone, all of that has been interrupted. And to me, it's fascinating to see. They're a great example. I just bought my groceries with Apple Pay. Well, Apple Pay, I actually had an Avion card that I used, but I think now that of Apple Pay. Apple Pay has disrupted the credit card business. I used to, couldn't wait to show my shiny exclusive credit card. Now it's just on a phone. So I think we're just seeing constant disruption to the status quo. And it's going to be fascinating. If you're listening out there and you're an entrepreneur, there's nothing holding you back. If your distribution is direct to the consumer via the cloud, that the fact is what was too big to fail is now too slow to respond. And I think we're going to see so many incredible entrepreneurs show up, like we're already seeing in the tech world, because they've just found a better way, a better path to the consumer without the bureaucracy and size and lumbering moats that used to protect these big organizations.
1: Okay, so I'll give you the multi-million dollar idea. Are you ready for it?
17: This is the third one.
1: This is the third one of this, just this segment, yeah.
17: Yeah.
1: Is that, so in my village of 1,000 people, Canada's most beautiful village in Merrickville, one of the things that I think that we need to stop doing, and when we talk about, you know, online versus brick and mortar and all these things, is start about the concierge service. And there's no reason why a little village like this and all the other ones that are in Canada cannot have some of the biggest brands of all the brands with a very limited inventory, but become a concierge where you get to interact with the product and pick it up or whatever, and experience it through your travels. You don't have to go to a big mall in a big downtown anymore. You can get one-on-one white glove butler valet service, and have that for you right in a small town in a village with a couple of people working at a store when you walk in, and it's just a pretty little village. And I think that this notion of the concierge of these big online products is probably a big thing in 5 years.
17: So what you're putting is the person within your brand personality. The brilliance of that idea is everything else is virtual. So all my efficiencies is virtual. My warehousing is virtual. I don't have to stock inventory, worry about crime. But my concierge is a person who's an empresario and gets you excited. You can say, Shane, what are you looking for? Hey, I see you're growing your beard. I got some great beard oil for you. And that is the human interaction that AI can never do. And I think your idea is the multi-million dollar idea. Mine were million dollar.
1: It doesn't have to be only one brand.
17: I know.
1: It can be multiple brands.
17: The concierge can be, in fact, the front of the vending machine.
1: That's right.
17: That represents the world.
1: And it's new bodega.
17: Do I get 50% of that idea because I gave you 50% of mine?
1: Well, you originally gave me 5%, so we're going to talk about that.
17: Okay.
1: Tony Chapman, Chatter That Matters, the podcast. No joke, this is what Tony and I talk about, whether we're on the radio or not. So this is kind of the way it goes. So thanks for listening in. We appreciate being here. Thanks, Tony.
17: Always a pleasure.
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8: Cash has gone the way of the dodo. And I'm not sure that's good. As we get reminded about cash, I tried to get cash for a transaction for some stuff I bought on Marketplace, and it's no problem. The lady had said, can you just pick up cash? I don't like e-transfers. I get that. That's cool. But getting cash was difficult. And then I went to the CIBC bank. I'm not a CIBC customer. I don't even have a debit card. So I went searching through my drawer going, oh, where's my debit card? Found my debit card for Scotiabank. And then went to, because that's the only debit card I have. I don't even have actively used Scotiabank, but I was like, well, I can email transfer my money to here, and then I can go there. So I paid for an email transfer for $1.50 from that account, because that account doesn't have that. And then I put in my Scotiabank, and then I use my Scotiabank account at CIBC, and the CIBC, I need $500, and maximum $400. So it was a $4.50 charge for the first $400, but then it would let me do a second transaction for another $100, so it's another $4.50 charge. So it cost me more than $10 to get access to my own money, and about three different email transfer things to get there. And we wonder why banks say you should use online services, because they charge so much. One of my bank accounts, I got charged $54 one month in bank fees. Mm-hmm. I had one of my business accounts. Now I'm just mad. In one of my business accounts, I have never, ever missed a payment in that business, ever. I had an automated finance payment come out of that account for $11 that I didn't have in that account, because I had like $5 in the account. I missed it. It was $100 in fees. For what? To say no thank you? The amount of that business pays in business fees, which, by the way, just to let it be clear, if anybody works in the banking system, I have already created business accounts at a different institution because of that. They did give me $40 back. We'll give you $100 back if you go to your bank. Well, I can't get to a branch. Well, I can only do $40. Well, if I can get to a branch, can I get all 100? You can. You have to just go ask, but you have to go to your business branch, Alberta Corporation.
9: I was about to say, it's in Alberta, isn't it?
8: So I own two companies. One's in Ontario, one's in Alberta. This was the Alberta one. Yep. So yes, you're screwed, right? So I'm like, why don't I just use cash? It functions the same way. why not just use cash? Ryan, do you use cash?
9: Not really. I do it for the Facebook Marketplace transactions, the like, it's my birthday and grandma gave me $50.
8: $50? I only used to
9: I
8: get
9: know,
8: five.
9: But I was very generous. I'm very lucky. You know, that kind of stuff. However, yeah, bit of an eye-opening experience in Mexico. I think kind of the money you might want to spend on niceties in a month, take that out as your flat. This is what I'm willing to budget. And, you know, if you're paying in person for that kind of stuff, it's good. But, yeah, I found some stats, Shane. I found some numbers, actually, on cash usage in Canada. It's from 2024, which is not that long ago, so it's still pretty good, but it's really interesting. And I think the one that makes sense is that cash accounts for 21% of point-of-sale transactions by volume. However, when they took that stat in 2024, it was the same as it was in 2023. So
8: really?
9: That might be the steady
8: feel like
9: rate.
8: That's high.
9: It does feel a little bit high, doesn't it? Yeah. And I think that's because it also found that 79% of Canadians have no plans to go cashless. Only 8% actually will, and 13% already consider themselves cash-free. So people are still like, nah, I don't really see the need to completely negate cash from my, I almost said from my diet. My financial diet.
8: I guess so. Financial diet it is. Text messages that have come in at 7:10:10 about cash. Nail spa, if you pay cash, no HST. That's true. I've heard that before. I've been to auction houses where they're like, well, if you want to buy it for cash, you don't have to pay any taxes. Those are, you know, cash-based businesses. So this is kind of what they, this is what they do. It's funny when you go there, and you give them $20.15 for something that costs $15.65, and they can't figure out the change. Do you know the change, Ray?
9: No, I have to see it in front of me. Nope.
8: So $20.15.
9: I have this calculus, so I can't.
8: Okay, I'll simplify it. Yeah. $20.15 is how much they paid.
9: Yep.
8: $15.65 was the charge. Why would they do that?
9: Sorry, I have dyscalculia. You're asking the wrong man.
8: No, I'm not asking the numbers. I'm asking why would you pay $20.15 for a $15...
9: Oh, to get exact change back.
8: To get quarters back, not dimes and nickels.
9: Yeah, to get the bigger.
8: So you get $5.50 back as opposed to $5.35 back. Watching young people calculate that at a till, it's very entertaining.
9: Very. And listen, you know, a lot of people, their first job is in a restaurant, but there are some spots, Shane, that they're not abandoning cash. It's the other way around. This is just a couple of months ago. A Manitoba restaurant actually went cash only this year. Listen to this.
10: You might be able to hear the cash till sound more often at Moment in Time Neighborhood Grill here in Morden. That's because owner Alex Kansky made a bold move to go cash only, not accepting card payments. He says it's because of the fees.
11: For us, it's been about $7,500 a year. So next February is 3 years for us, so that's just over $22,000.
10: Kansky announced the move last Thursday. So far, he says reactions from customers have been mixed.
11: I've seen an email just telling me that they think it's a really bad idea and that they probably won't be coming because that's all they carry is cards.
10: Customers like Josh Nichols says it's worth it to go get cash.
12: I was hungry and I really wanted to eat here, so I made the effort. If now that I know, I'll just always have cash on me.
9: I really like that restaurant.
8: Yeah, no kidding. Always have cash. Okay, so here's a text that says, I always use cash for transactions at approximately $150 or less. I'm finding at restaurants they are more frowning at cash. I do not have a phone or online banking at all. I'm an antique. Well said. Interesting. Okay, so that's one restaurant that says they went cash only. But do you think that they lose business because of it? Because if you walk up to like a chip truck on the side of the road for a little hot dog and some French fries and they're cash only, oh, I don't have any cash on me. Therefore, you keep walking down the street.
9: Yeah, I think so. You can see this happen in real time at, I go to like a lot of music collector shows, Shane, or like collector's shows, and there, that traditionally forever has been cash only, but now it's cash preferred, but they bring the little square debit machine.
8: Yeah.
9: They prefer you pay cash, but, you know, it's there so that they don't lose that sale.
8: So Ryan had this other clip you grabbed about businesses, even like Uber, digital businesses that are embracing cash too. Let's hear that.
13: Now, Uber users in L.A., San Diego, and other cities can pay with cash for rides. Uber says that that's going to make their service more accessible to people who lack bank accounts or credit cards. But Business Insider is reporting that some Uber drivers are worried that cash payments will make them targets for theft.
8: 100% the case. That's from KTLA. So, I don't know. What do you do? 7-10-10. I use debit, credit, but always carry cash. 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Their machine was down. 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
19: From the National Newsroom of the Canadian Press, I'm Lisa Laporte. The death toll from the back-to-back earthquakes in Venezuela has risen to 1,400.

0: thing. Here's ABC foreign correspondent Marcus Moore.
1: In the hard-hit area of La Guaira, north of Caracas, a hellscape with entire buildings collapsed into towering piles of rubble. In Miami, people answering the call for help, donating food and essentials.
2: We live very far, but our heart is with our country, with our people.
0: So far, there's been no reports of any Canadian casualties. Iran's paramilitary Revolutionary Guard is threatening to completely stop all negotiations to end the war with the U.S. Iran launched drone and missile attacks against Bahrain and Kuwait on Sunday in response to U.S. airstrikes that hit the Islamic Republic. BC's premier says his first ever trade trip to China will focus on pitching his province's forestry products and energy sector around LNG development.
3: Premier David Eby says China is the province's second largest trading partner, and his government wants to grow trade beyond the United States with a goal of doubling international trade over the next decade. Eby says U.S. tariffs are really hurting BC's forestry sector, while Chinese tariffs are also affecting key industries, including seafood. He says many jobs in BC depend on the province's relationship with China, and he hopes the trip will help get some of those tariffs lifted. Eby says he received briefings from the RCMP and CSIS before the trip, and the government kept the full itinerary private to avoid giving competitors an advantage while BC looks for new customers and deals. David Augustine, The Canadian Press.
0: A gold mining community more than 1,000 kilometers northwest of Winnipeg has been evacuated due to wildfire. The Manitoba government's website says a wildfire burning about 12 kilometers south of Lynn Lake is now roughly 47 square kilometers in size. Firefighting efforts are being challenged by rapidly changing weather conditions. And it's the largest gathering of Vespas ever this weekend in Rome in honor of the Italian scooter's 80th birthday. Here's ABC's Chuck Sievertson.
4: Bringing his Vespa to the Italian capital to help celebrate David Bomondi.
5: We have a strong passion for Vespas. We watched Vespas in the movies, and we have 13 Vespas in Texas, and we wanted to ride our classic Vespa in Roma.
4: I bet Rana says back in the Philippines.
6: We know from Roman Holiday and the movie Luca. So all generations, from the old people to the young people, we all know Vespa.
4: Organizers say 10,000 Vespas are scooting about Rome.
0: That was ABC's Chuck Sievertson. This is the Canadian Press. In sports, the 2026 World Cup is down to 32 teams, with the knockout stage starting Sunday in Los Angeles, where Canada plays South Africa. Portugal will play Croatia Thursday in Toronto. Switzerland will meet Algeria in Vancouver Thursday. Defending champion Argentina will play Cape Verde on Friday in Miami. The Calgary Stampeders played spoiler in front of a capacity crowd at Kelowna, BC's Apple Bowl Saturday, beating the BC Lions 41-33 in CFL action. Corey Seager hit a solo home run. Jake Berger had three hits and drove in two runs. And the visiting Texas Rangers beat the Toronto Blue Jays 7-4 in Major League Baseball action. And Kelsey Mitchell scored 26 points, while Aaliyah Boston had 17 points and 7 rebounds, as the Indiana Fever beat the visiting Los Angeles Sparks 111-87 in WNBA action on Saturday. From the Canadian Press, I'm Lisa Laporte.
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8: Taking a look at your weather forecast, we'll see a few clouds with a low of 14 overnight. Sunny skies into the morning, reaching a high of 25 by the afternoon, feeling like 30 with the Humidex. Monday, a mix of sun and cloud with a high of 27. And Tuesday, a mix of sun and cloud with 30% chance of showers, warming up to a high of 30.
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10: We're joined by Carmi Levy. He is our tech analyst. Carmi, how are you?
11: Oh, I'm having an awesome day. It's so good to be back with you, Bonnie.
10: Did you go away?
11: No, I didn't. But
10: okay.
11: No,

0: I was wondering if you were able to escape and go on a vacation.
1: Oh, I wish I could have. I mean, I did get on my bike and go to some towns in southwestern Ontario just, you know, to visit, but then I rode back home. So it doesn't technically qualify as a vacation. It was only a few hours.
0: Listen, gas prices are high. We can only go places on our bikes now.
1: Granola is much cheaper, and it's a wonderful fuel, and I hear it's really good for you. It keeps your cholesterol levels down.
0: Oh, my gosh, Carmi, you're funny. we'll talk about the tech stories, but have you gone through the UFO files that were released by the American government today?
1: I haven't. I was watching for it. I've been in a whole bunch of other interviews today on some other subject, but I was waiting for it because, I mean, this is, you know, it's what I find interesting, though, is like this is the third time the federal government in the U.S. has like released documents that were supposed to shed new light on an historical event. So we have already seen the JFK papers. We've seen the Martin Luther King papers, and we didn't learn anything new. So, like, I'm kind of wondering what else we're going to learn about UFOs that we haven't already known. You know, that we don't already know. So I wasn't holding my breath. I'm kind of hoping it'll be a fun read. I do have some time set aside on the weekend to kind of dig through some of them, but I'm not expecting a lot because as is often the case out of Washington, they promise something and then there's the big letdown. So yeah, I don't have a whole lot of hope there. And what I find interesting also is a lot of the imagery that we see online from more recent events, most of them are rockets. So like when a rocket goes up, it does weird things in the atmosphere. Sometimes it makes something that it looks like they call it jelly. And so a lot of the footage, it's super blurry. The timestamps roughly correlate to when SpaceX, in most cases, would have been launching a rocket. They're usually in, you know, either Florida, you know, U.S. East Coast or U.S. West Coast, which is where they launched them from. So the vast majority of them, there are reasonable explanations, either a rocket going up or something re-entering the atmosphere. And I suspect that a lot of what we're going to see in these papers will kind of validate that. But again, we've seen that before.
0: Okay. Well, take a look over them. A lot of people are saying that they're not very impressed with them. And, you know, even the one drawing that, you know, really attracted a lot of attention, it's actually a sketch by the FBI based on, so it's like, you know, thanks Trump again.
1: Yeah, exactly. Yeah. That was redacted. I know. I mean, I feel like we're being played again because I got my hopes up for the JFK release as well as the MLK release. And I left feeling very disappointed. I had to walk around the block both times. So I don't want to get my expectations up too high this time.
0: You're so healthy. You just go right to physical activity when you're frustrated.
1: Yeah. Well, I got to do something positive, right?
0: So the big story I would say this week is that a joint investigation by federal and provincial privacy commissioners has concluded that OpenAI violated Canadian privacy laws during the initial training of ChatGPT. And I believe you've kind of hinted at this before.
1: Yeah, I remember, so November 2022, which is when ChatGPT was released to the public, and it was kind of like a watershed moment, first time that a major chatbot was released, you know, into mainstream use, that it wasn't just in the lab or available to researchers. And arguably that kind of started the AI era. And I remember when it first came out, first thing that I did was basically the same thing I did when Google first came out all those years ago. I searched for myself. I asked it questions about myself to see what does it know about me? And I was kind of shocked it knew a lot about me. So clearly it had been trained on things that I had put out there or that were put out there on my behalf. You know, I've been publishing a blog for a number of years, active on social media, publishing websites. So obviously there'd be stuff out there on me. And of course I work in media. So that was one. But what also freaked me out was a lot of the information was just downright wrong. And so now which of course, as we know, AI doesn't always get it right. And so now that the privacy commissioner, both at the federal level and in BC, Alberta, and Quebec, his provincial counterparts, they took 3 years to investigate this, and they found that OpenAI, as part of the training process where they kind of hoovered up, they sucked up huge amounts of data from the open internet, so websites, blogs, social media posts, online forums, things like that, they just threw it into a database, and they used that to train their model. And they didn't do a very good job of it. And so they overcollected, and it wasn't just regular information. It was healthcare information. It was financial. It was people's political views. And it was even information about kids, which they really shouldn't have been collecting, that they didn't ask permission. They didn't communicate in advance. They just went ahead and did it. And there was fake information in those, and they did not provide a provision for us as regular people, regular users, to get that those mistakes corrected. So there's no button I could press that say, hey, you know, you got this wrong, please remove it. And OpenAI says our technology is now better. We've addressed much of what the privacy commissioners have alleged, and you know, we pledge to improve the way we handle this in future. But the reality is, this is the way the entire industry operates, and there is no law that holds them to account, and so they can say whatever they want, but the privacy commissioners, they don't have the power to actually do anything about OpenAI's transgressions. They can't punish them, they can't fine them, they can't sanction them. That's because we have no AI laws in place, and the privacy laws that we do have in place now were written in 1983.
0: Wow.
1: So they kind of don't really, they don't even recognize that AI exists. So they're calling on the government to, you know, get moving on this legislation. And we are hearing that they are planning on introducing AI legislation later this year. They're working on online harms. All of this would give them more tools to deal with OpenAI and other companies who behave this way in future. But for now, we're all just kind of, you know, we're hoping OpenAI does the right thing, but nothing's really going to change because that's not the business they're in. They're in the business of growing. They grow by sucking up a lot of data. They certainly don't grow by restricting our access to their platform.
0: The other story is that Meta will be using AI to analyze the height and bone structure to identify if users are underage. I can see a whole bunch of issues with this, with, you know, not all people who are small are children.
1: Yeah, exactly. And there will be false positives. So, of course, up until now, the way that Meta on its platforms like Facebook and Instagram and WhatsApp, the way they manage age is it's the honor system, right? You put your birthday in when you first register for the service. And if you decide to maybe fudge the numbers a little bit and make yourself look older, they're not checking. There's no automation there. And so if a 12-year-old makes it look like they're 14 years old and they get on, even though they're not supposed to be on until they're 13, there's nothing Meta can do. So they're going to use technology to essentially make sure that we're being honest. And so they're saying it's not facial recognition. They're calling it visual analysis. And basically what it does is it looks at someone. It looks at a photo and a video of them, and it looks for visual cues like height or bone structure. And then it estimates that person's general age. So it doesn't identify the person. There's no facial recognition. It doesn't store that information. It essentially uses it to answer the question, are you 13 or older? If yes, then you're on. If not, that we're kicking you off or disabling your account. So, you know, the company's been, it's been fined hundreds of millions of dollars for putting kids at risk. This is one of the tools that it's going to be using to ensure that kids aren't, ending up on the platform when they shouldn't be, and that those minimum age restrictions are being respected. Because if they aren't, the company's probably going to find itself back in court again.
0: All right, Carmi, we're out of time. Always appreciate you joining us, and we'll talk next week.
1: Awesome. And the truth is out there. I will be looking for it, I promise.
0: Spend the weekend going over those UFO files. Let me know if there's anything interesting.
1: I'm in there. We'll talk about this next week.
0: Thanks, Carmi. Carmi Levy is our tech analyst. Always love talking to him.
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0: Jeff Polachowski's here. He's Senior Media and Policy Analyst at Armstrong Strategy Group. They're located in downtown St. Catharines. Jeff, you were listening to the program earlier, and I Googled the most famous mom in Niagara. Laura Secord popped up. We just talked to friends of Laura Secord, and you shared some information that was really cool, and I think maybe we should push ahead with this.
10: Yeah, I was listening in my car while you were talking, and you know, it brought to mind some thoughts that I had last year. Last year was Laura Secord's 250th birthday. She would have been 250. And I would say, yes, she is probably the most famous mom in Canada. And she's really a hero, a person for these times. At a time when Canada was basically under invasion by these American troops, she worked up the courage to leave her home, walk 16 hours through what was essentially a contested battle zone, to get up there to Fitzgibbon up at Beaver Dams and inform him that these Americans were coming. She was never really honored in her lifetime for that. The most she received was a small pension from the future King Edward VII. She's received some more honors now, however, but at this time, we are now in a position where Canada's sovereignty is under the greatest threat that we've seen since the War of 1812. We have Donald Trump threatening to make us the 51st state with economic force. We have the ongoing referendum crusade in Alberta, which appears to be a source of foreign interference. There is no better time to take a look at heroes like from the War of 1812, like Brock and Laura Secord. I've had it in my mind that it is perhaps time, and she was not honored in her life like this, that perhaps we need to award her some form of high honor. And I would think that the correct honor is the Cross of Valor, Canada's highest civilian honor for bravery. So, Mr. Baldinelli or Mr. Biddle, if you happen to be listening to the show today, I'm kind of giving you a layup here.
0: Yeah, I think it's a great idea. Hopefully, we can get that done by next Mother's Day.
10: Here's hoping.
0: Yeah, because it really was, you know, just such an inspiring story. And what I find interesting and also very inspirational is that here she is living in the 1800s with five kids, a wounded husband. We all know that, you know, diapers aren't available, phones aren't available, formula's not available, just really tough times. And she made that trek. Now, first of all, she could have been killed easily. Very dangerous time walking through the woods. She wasn't armed, and she brought information that was so essential to what we call home right now. And she left her kids at home for the betterment of all of the kids, not just hers.
10: Absolutely. And the amazing thing is, it's not just a walk through the woods, it's the walk through what is now called a gray zone. It's this ambiguous line of battle between one army and another army where the entire area is essentially an active combat zone where something could happen at any time. It's like someone trying to cross the front lines in eastern Ukraine right now. It would be incredibly dangerous, incredibly perilous. Even in that time when the technology was lesser and the armies were smaller, there was enormous risk for her. And if you look back, she is very emblematic of the kind of heroes who helped define Canada before Canada was a thing. Equivalent almost to the American Pilgrims in terms of people who were defining the shape of the United States before the United States ever truly existed. A lot of our earliest national identity came out of that war when ordinary people like Laura Secord, ordinary people who joined the Canadian militia and fought alongside the likes of Sir Isaac Brock, stood up to defend what was at the time their home from the United States, put their feet down and said, no, we would like to be distinct. This is our land. This is the society that we have chosen. This is where we live, where we have chosen to make our home. We will not go quietly into the good night. You have seen Mark Carney begin to evoke some of these figures. As recently, a couple of weeks ago, he had this forward guidance moment where he evoked Sir Isaac Brock.
0: Mm-hmm. Yes, he did.
10: Yes, you don't normally see the likes of Sir Isaac Brock or Laura Secord brought up in Canadian political discourse, but you're seeing them brought up now because this is such a time when our very national identity is under threat from our angry southern neighbor who seems to want things from us that we cannot and should not give. I think this is a perfect time to revisit some of these heroes from Canada's past, these early founders of Canadian identity, and begin to revisit them and take a little more pride in the things that they accomplished. And Laura Secord is certainly one of the greats and is deserving of being honored like one of the greats.
0: Yeah, it makes me sad that she wasn't honored during her lifetime properly.
10: Mm-hmm. Well, it's unfortunate as well. If you look at some of the documents that originally came out, Fitzgibbon, the commander up at Beaver Dams, initially didn't put her name down in his report, probably to protect her identity. You know, there's the issue of, if it leaks out, could there be reprisals against the Secord family? But when this came out later, he did sign kind of a signed affidavit and a statement that basically said, yes, Laura Secord came in. She provided me useful information that allowed us to thwart the Americans in their advance into what is now Thorold. She did all of the things she claims, and yet she was never truly honored in her lifetime for it. And it is a real shame, because she has gone down into Canadian legend as our Paul Revere.
0: All right, well, let's work on that. Hopefully by next year we can get this done. I would love to do the actual, I don't know if we could do it in a day or a weekend, but I would love to take the actual trek.
10: Yeah, it would be amazing to do that, to retrace these steps of
0: history.
10: Yeah. Now, it's a very different trek now, of course.
0: Yes.
10: The landscape of Niagara has completely changed. Many years ago, when I was still working for the St. Catharines Standard, I did a tour of many of these old battlefields. In fact, Niagara is very much laid out in the opposite way that it used to be. We now have trees along kind of our coastline with the Niagara River, and it's all bare inland. It used to be the opposite. They cleared out all the trees from the coast that the cannons had room to fire at the Americans, but inland it was all just a big forest. So she was clawing her way through this hostile terrain at a time when American troops were roaming the landscape, at a time when redcoats and their indigenous allies were patrolling the landscape looking for dangerous enemies out to attack Canada. And yet she made that journey, made it safely, delivered the information, and went down into legend.
0: Yeah. Okay, let's move on to some of the other big stories of the week. Of course, Bill 100 passing yesterday at Queen's Park, the Better Regional Governance Act. That's the Ford government's paperwork and plan to change how our government is structured here in Niagara and a few other communities included, but we just focus on Niagara because we're here. So the new bill significantly restructures Niagara's local government. It reduces our regional council size from 32 to 13. It also, even though we already appoint the chair, the language in there is that the chair would be appointed and also have strong chair powers that would allow the person, the chair, whenever they're appointed, they could override some local officials.
10: Mm-hmm.
0: So this was passed. The NDP politicians here in Niagara are speaking out saying, hey, like, this was not proper debate. Midnight debates are not fair to local residents. How do you feel about that?
10: I always think that there should be as much debate about changes to local democracy as possible. Ultimately, this is our representation. If we're not represented in changes to our representation, then something strange is going on. I think the biggest controversy with Bill 100 is going to be this idea that we are going to have a provincially appointed regional chair who exercises the powers of a strong mayor in terms of being able to wield a one-third override on council votes, being able to hire and fire key senior officials such as the chief administrative officer, being able to propose the budget, being able to override the will of council in some respects when it comes to provincial priorities. That is a very strong suite of powers. It's not one that's unheard of. For example, in the United States, strong mayors are a fairly common thing. But they are generally elected to the office. I think it would have been much easier for this province to justify this type of change here in Niagara had they gone out and said, okay, we are going to make this change. We're going to have a strong chair. But the chair is going to be elected at large. The fact that they have paired the strong chair powers with a chair who is unelected, appointed at the will of the Minister of Municipal Affairs and Housing, and by extension, the Premier, removes the democracy from it. Instead of the people choosing who to entrust these powers with, it is in the hands of Queen's Park.
0: Sam Osterhoff sent out a release on this today. I did try to get him on the show, but he is in Ottawa and hopefully can join us on Monday, because he sent out a release saying the population of our region is projected to increase to over 700,000 residents, we're talking about Niagara, by 2051, a significant transformation which will require new and innovative approaches to municipal governance and long-term planning. With the passage of this critical legislation, Niagara will be ready to lead the province as a preferred place to live, work, and visit. We will always support our municipal partners, both lower and upper tier, this is from Rob Flack, in delivering locally led solutions that offer better value for taxpayers and speed up decision making. So those were some of the comments made from Sam Osterhoff. He is the Niagara West Conservative MPP, and then Rob Flack, who is the Minister of Municipal Affairs.
10: I think the argument that you would see against that, and I would suspect you're hearing it from many opponents of this legislation, is that if you're becoming larger, does less representation really help you? It is certainly true that Niagara is set to grow quite a bit over the next couple of decades. Excuse me, I've got a frog in my throat today. It's certainly true that Niagara is set to grow, but does that necessarily mean that the solution is to reduce the amount of representation that we have and to decentralize it? One effect of Bill 100 is that it really removes the regional focus part of government. Insofar as it keeps regional council, those who are on the council are the mayors, people who are elected to head up an individual city and who do so with the individual city's concerns in mind. The ones they are losing are the regional councillors, those who go to that council because they have a regional focus and because they want to do regional things. You now lose that entire large block of people who think as a collective in favor of 12 people who are sort of kings of their own castles. Does that then ease the issue of parochialism in Niagara, or does it worsen it? Are we going to be at each other's throats with each one slicing, fighting for a slice of the pie? Or does this somehow facilitate things? Are decisions going to be made faster? And if they're made faster, are they going to be better? That is the question that we're facing, and from what I see here, it seems that the focus has shifted away from regional thinking towards devolving more to local thinking. I think the other issue as well is that when you lose that regional representation, that's a large part of your tax bill that you don't have as much input into.
0: Jeff Bolichowski is going to stick around.
11: Taking a look at your weather forecast, we'll see a few clouds with a low of 14 overnight. Sunny skies into the morning, reaching a high of 25 by the afternoon, feeling like 30 with the Humidex. Monday, a mix of sun and cloud with a high of 27. And Tuesday, a mix of sun and cloud with 30% chance of showers, warming up to a high of 30.
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13: Hello. Tim Carroll here, Artistic Director of the Shore Festival in Niagara-on-the-Lake. I want to tell you about our musical this year. We're doing the amazing Funny Girl. It's the musical that launched the career of Barbara Streisand, and when you come down, you'll see why. It's wonderful music, hilarious script, you'll laugh, you'll cry, everything you could want from a show. So go to shorefest.com for your tickets, and we'll see you down among the vineyards.

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12: We're joined by Jeff Olachowski, Senior Media and Policy Analyst at Armstrong Strategy Group, going over the top news stories of the week. We were just talking about Bill 100 passing at Queen's Park yesterday and the appointment of our regional chair. Jeff, have you heard any names being thrown around? We saw a list in the St. Catharines Standard. Are you hearing the same thing?
13: I think everyone is kind of leaning on that list from the Standard, and I can kind of divide it into, and you know, I have no real special knowledge here, but I kind of see it as there are a couple of people I see on that list as the front runners and a couple of outside candidates. They listed Bart Maves as a potential candidate. I'm not sure that the government would sort of bring him back from the wilderness that he has been in for a while. Noel Buckley has been listed as a potential name. I don't know if he would A, want the job, or B, the right candidate for it. The government has traditionally shown some reluctance to appoint people from the outside. That would leave the other two names on the list, who are Regional Councillor of Lincoln, Rob Foster, and Mayor of Welland, Frank Campion. Of the two, they both have some advantages and disadvantages. Foster is, you know, obviously he's on council. which would make him a bit of a free agent. He wouldn't have to go too far to change jobs. But at the same time, my impression of this government is that they want someone who is going to reliably represent progressive conservative priorities. This is tough for Foster because his alignment seems to be more progressive slash liberal. Now, my understanding is he might have had some conservative affiliations in the past, and I wouldn't be surprised if he wanted the job. But is this government going to trust him, knowing that he's not necessarily going to be a fervent partisan for their side? Campion is a bit of a different kettle of fish, because he has run for higher office in the past on the progressive conservative ticket. He could be reliably counted on to carry the progressive conservative agenda at the regional level. The problem is that he's a mayor, and there has traditionally been some reluctance to give the chair's office to a mayor, because then you end up in the position where you have to have a mayoral by-election, you have to choose a new mayor, and do they want to do that going into an election year?
12: Yeah, do you have a timeline on when a chair would even be appointed?
13: Well, if a vacancy is declared, they have 90 days to fill it. It's entirely possible they could do something like appoint someone like a Rob Foster as an interim chair to fill out the remainder of this term, and then potentially if there's another person who would like to run at that time, if they have someone who is a mayor right now but chooses not to run later, they could potentially appoint that person for the term ahead. So that is one option that they might consider. They're not locked into whomever they choose to round out this term to go into the term that begins in 2020 after the next election.
12: Okay. We'll keep a watch on that. Obviously, everybody wants to know who the next one is. And obviously, the vetting process will be very different this time around following Bob Gale's resignation. Mm-hmm. I'm sure they'll go over their artifacts and library and everything.
13: Well, I think they kind of realize that whomever they pick to fill out the term at this point is going to be a lame duck for the rest of this term. They don't have too much time left. The election is rapidly coming up. Nomination races are already open. I mean, obviously, there's going to be no regional council next term outside of the mayor's, but nominations for all these other races are already open. So at this point, whomever they choose to finish out this term would essentially sit for the lame duck session, and whether they're reappointed next year or not, you never know. And if they choose someone different, any number of conservative mayors could choose not to run for their mayoralship and potentially be up for grabs.
12: Talking about being elected and, you know, sitting in a public seat, you shared a story with me, which is very concerning. We've seen this on the local level with politicians facing harassment, facing vandalism, but even getting death threats sometimes. And that's not an isolated incident.
13: Mm-hmm. The story I shared had to do with Prime Minister Carney receiving dozens and dozens of death threats over the course of just his first year in office. And this carries on from the things that were being thrown at Justin Trudeau, right up to regular calls from people on the far right for him to be executed at some sort of military war crimes tribunal or whatever the heck they're talking about. But this is going on down the list. Even Pierre Poilievre has received death threats. Members of Parliament, both Liberal and Conservative and New Democrat, have all received various threats in various forms. The report that I'm talking about suggests that several prominent Liberal ministers were on the receiving end of many, many threats. And even if it's not death threats, there are more mundane forms of harassment that come down the list. Especially as people have gained access to social media, you have seen this trend emerge, and it's especially popular on the right, but it's beginning to pick up steam on the far left. People who will just call themselves a journalist, pick up their smartphone, chase politicians around and ask them, you know, gotcha questions or throw conspiracy theories at them and treat it like they're actually doing journalism. This is always a tough one because, A, a lot of this content is just harassment, but two, they try to hide it behind a legitimate avenue.
12: What happened to the good old days where people just, you know, threw pies in people's faces? Like, I think it was Jean Chrétien that had the pie in the face.
13: Well,
12: and then he punched the guy, right?
13: There has always been some violence on the fringes of politics, unfortunately. I mean, we had a whole thing during Trudeau Sr.'s term where people kidnapped. We had this situation in Quebec where he briefly had to declare martial law because of, you know, situations going on with people kidnapping civil servants. There has always been that undercurrent of fringe violence that exists on the edges of politics. What has happened in the last 10 to 15 years is that current has begun to shift into the mainstream. And in some respects, it's outright taken over, especially when you look at what's going on in Donald Trump's side of politics. The fear is that that begins to migrate up here in high volume. I think that's something that nobody wants. I mean, maybe the people who participate in that want it, but I would say most people do not want to see that in their politics. And it makes it so hard for politicians. I've seen many politicians who are good people, people who just want to help and serve their communities, mm-hmm. who are essentially hounded out of politics yeah. because the threats just get too much, especially women.
12: I was going to say, being a female in politics, that's a whole different story.
13: I would say I would not want to be a progressive woman in politics, especially, and especially not a progressive woman of color. The threats that you get, the threats that women get in politics, especially if you're sort of a left-leaning woman and the threats are coming from the right, they can be quite extreme. They can be quite terrifying. And the more outspoken you can be, the more strong you are in your positions, the more they will consider you a target. And it's frankly disgusting, and you hate to see it, but I'm not sure exactly what you can do. There potentially needs to be more attention on some of these actual threats. If there's an honest-to-goodness threat of violence being involved, that's unacceptable. That's grounds where perhaps there is some legal recourse for the candidate or the politician to seek out some kind of response. The problem is a lot of these fall into a gray area between menace and legitimate political discourse.
12: Jeff Bolachowski, we're out of time. Will you be traveling down the 401 to go visit your mother?
13: I will have to go visit my mother very soon, and, you know, it's just one of those things where it's a long drive for a happy end.
12: We could actually carpool, because my mom's in Woodstock, and you're in Windsor, so I could drop you off.
13: There you go.
12: I know.
13: I could drop you off.
12: Yes, actually, that's much better for me.
13: There you go. Yeah, I have a long drive.
12: What are you thinking about for a Mother's Day gift, or is it just your presence is your present?
13: Well, my presence is part of it, but I always try to bring a flower or two.
12: That's very nice. You're a good son, Jeff Bolachowski.
13: I try.
12: And a great policy analyst. If people want to get a hold of you, how can they find you?
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12: All right.
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16: If

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12: St. Catharines MP Chris Biddle is joining me. Welcome back to The Drive, MP Biddle.
13: Thank you so much. Thank you so much. I'm so glad that you also had to ask who that was. So, I'm not alone.
12: Oh, trust me. Those youngins, the music they listen to these days.
13: Wasn't like it when we were kids.
12: No. So you've got young kids, younger. Absolutely. You know, the kids do grow up pretty quick these days.
13: Yeah.
12: And, you know, the lens that you approach this legislation as a member of government, you're a dad, and you're also a representative of a community. And you know, talk to us about what the government's attempting to do with Bill C-34.
13: Well, I'll talk about where I'm coming from a bit first, and I guess that was the opening part to the question. Yeah. Is our last parliament, we did introduce some legislation, and things got nutty, and an election got called. But I was on the Justice Committee, and we were studying this topic, and It was some of the most terrific testimony that I've heard in my decade in Ottawa, because it was parent after parent of parents who said, you know, we had rules, we set limits, we were monitoring things, and still lost their kids. And you sit in that room and there isn't a dry eye in the house, and social media companies and foreign tech giants just don't care.
12: Nope.
13: And they don't act, and they don't do anything, and it's really time for government to step up. And everyone's going to hear the, we're banning social media for kids 16 and under. Excuse me, under 16. But there needs to be more than that, because that alone isn't a magic bullet. We're going to make social media companies have obligations and duties. One is a duty to act. One is a duty to take responsibility. And another is a duty to make certain content inaccessible. Because we don't even have to look very far with the shooting in Tumblr Ridge that chatbot knew what this individual was going to do. And the company didn't feel that it needed to report that. Those are lives that could have been, and a tragedy that could have been averted. So we need to step up. We need to make these companies responsible and report to a Canadian Digital Safety Commission. And I hope to see this bill move through fairly quickly. But you're right, it is long overdue.
12: And so it's, you know, you go from the debate, which... healthy to have the debate in the House and for people in the community to have their opinions. In terms of, you know, you see what Australia has attempted to do, and like all good things, there's people who are going to try and move around it. You know, I was listening to, prior to the drive on the Vashi Capello show, there was, I think it was Richardson who was filling in. He was reading a text message talking about, you know, overreach by government. It's the responsibility of the parents. And it got me thinking about tobacco. And it was, you know, what I mean by that is, tobacco should not be smoked by kids, and we had to bring in a whole bunch of legislation in to protect kids from smoking. And this has the impacts on kids' lives on social media. When people say it's up to the parents and only the parents, and the government should stay out of sort of the inside the house, you know, I have a big problem with that.
13: It's harmful, and we've seen it through all the studies. And like you, when you were mayor, you and I used to joke about the toxicity of it frequently, because you're in politics, you need to be there. It's harmful for kids. It's harmful for adults. If we know it's harmful and every study shows us it's harmful, government has some duty to act and step up. And it's worrisome to hear this a notion out there that, oh, just stay out of it. I met with a woman not too long ago, a few months ago, and again, a parent who set rules, set boundaries, have a limit, wasn't, I don't even think this person was, the daughter was on social media, but was on an app at school and was connected through that app to a predator. There were no safeguards in place from this company. Their daughter was abducted. Fortunately, they found her afterwards. But, like, these types of things happen over and over again. And these are the extreme examples. This is terrible for kids' mental health. It's terrible for eating disorders. It's terrible for self-harm. It's isolating our kids. And so, like smoking, you're right, if we are, as a society, going to say this is harmful, and older people can make that decision. But going back to you saying, I have young kids, I'm in this sweet spot where I'm a few years away from my kids being online, and it's in a more meaningful way, and it's a magical place. And I have significant worries in the next few years what my son will be subjected to when he starts asking, hey, can I get a phone? And I think every parent I've talked to is worried about it too, or has horror stories from their kids who have gone through this.
12: So you talked about the tech giants, and I want to sort of make this connection, because what I'm getting increasingly frustrated with is, government's attempt to try and regulate the tech giants and their platforms because of the proven harms that the platforms not only do, but also the negligence that the tech giants actually, they don't care. They, as long as they've got eyes on the screens and as long as they got likes and all the things that go along with their algorithms, they really, they don't care. They're not putting in the right sort of safety mechanisms. And then you've got, you know, a guy in the White House who's, you know, I'll refrain from how I feel, but the tech giants just give him $1 million or $10 million or $50 million, and then he threatens the Canadian government or, you know, the European Union or Australia and says, if you don't lift these measures, then we're not going to get a trade deal done.
13: Yeah, it's frustrating. I've watched it when I've been involved in other legislation respecting social media companies, is that the platforms themselves will often stay quiet publicly or even pretend publicly to be supportive of it. You might see some of these companies publicly come out and say, this is really helpful and we look forward to working with the government. But at the same time, they're going to be spending lots of money on AstroTurf campaigns through their intermediaries, and it's already starting. To try to push the narrative that we shouldn't help children.
12: Yeah.
13: It's the same as they are worse than big tobacco. And you're right, they run down to the White House. But finally, U.S. politicians are finally facing pressure from parents, because it's the same on both sides of the border, that we're worried about our kids, we're worried what they're subjected to, we're worried about, even as parents, if we monitor and do everything that we can, we still can't protect them, because these companies don't care. And part of it is they've created this monster, these algorithms, and I'm not sure they know how to control them. But at the end of the day, we're going to have to do something, because it has been harmful for too long, and we can't sit idly by because our kids deserve so much better.
12: So, well, we'll be following this as it goes through the House. Hopefully there will be a lot of consensus around it. Everyone has kids, and what I mean by that, you know, if you're an aunts and uncles, you've got nieces and nephews, there's kids, and we've got to do more to protect them. And MP Biddle, thanks for making the time to join us today, and have a great weekend, and if you're going to go back to watch soccer, don't let us know what the score is yet.
13: Thanks so much, Walter. Take care.
12: Take care. That was St. Catharines MP Chris Biddle.
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3: From the National Newsroom of the Canadian Press, I'm Lisa Laporte. The U.S. military fired strikes at Iran once again after a drone attack on a cargo ship in the Strait of Hormuz. Here's ABC senior White House correspondent Selena Wang.
4: That memorandum of understanding Trump signed with Iran is already fraying. Bahrain, home to a major U.S. military base, says Iranian drones targeted its territory, accusing Iran of exporting chaos and undermining regional stability. Since the war began, Tehran has repeatedly attacked neighboring Gulf states in retaliation for U.S. and Israeli attacks.
3: Both Bahrain and Kuwait reported Iranian missile and drone strikes on Sunday. There have been no reports of any Canadian casualties as the death toll from two earthquakes in Venezuela continues to rise. A growing number of international rescue teams continue to arrive in the South American country, where the death toll has risen to 1,430 people. On Saturday, families reported at least 68,900 people were still missing. The weather has been hampering firefighting efforts in northwestern Manitoba, where crews are battling a blaze near the gold mining community of Lynn Lake. The town of about 500 people posted a mandatory evacuation order on Saturday. Canada's telecom regulator is defending its new rules meant to empower consumers, such as eliminating certain junk fees, while others question whether it will actually lead to meaningful savings. The CRTC's Scott Hutton says it's all about making it easier for consumers to shop around for their telecom services, noting Canadians are tired of being nickeled and dimed.
5: Get out there, shop, figure out what you need, and Canadians will get the better prices and will get the better services. And yes, it's an issue. You know, I don't know of a Canadian who's not frustrated with their telecom bill.
3: Even if the junk fee ban prompts telecoms companies to increase their plan prices, Hutton says it's better for competition and transparency to charge that money up front rather than through surprise fees later on. And would you believe the RCMP's celebrated musical ride is almost as old as Canada itself? Well, it is.
6: Chief Instructor Sergeant Derek Quilley says the show is an important symbol of the country, and the special sunset ceremonies being performed in Ottawa this week, ahead of Canada Day, are a sweet slice of pure Canadiana. The musical ride dates back to the 1870s, when off-duty officers would compete by performing tricks on horseback. Every year, thousands of people gather to watch the musical ride in the nation's capital. And while the show hasn't changed much in the last 100 years, Quilley says the troop now performs to a mix of old and new Canadian music. Rob Westgate, The Canadian Press.
3: This is The Canadian Press. In sports, Canada will play its first ever knockout game in a men's FIFA World Cup, taking on South Africa in a round of 32 matchup today in Los Angeles.
7: The Canadians finished second in Group B following a 1-1 draw with Bosnia-Herzegovina and a 6-0 victory over Qatar and a 2-1 loss to Switzerland. South Africa earned its first ever spot in the knockout round by taking second place in Group A with a 2-0 loss to Mexico, a 1-1 draw with Czechia, and a 1-0 upset of South Korea. Canadian head coach Jesse Marsh says captain Alphonso Davies is back to full health and will play the game after missing all three group stage matches as he recovered from a hamstring injury. John Kennedy, The Canadian Press.
3: In CFL action Saturday, the Calgary Stampeders beat the BC Lions 41-33, while the Texas Rangers beat the Toronto Blue Jays 7-4 in the major leagues. From The Canadian Press, I'm Lisa Laporte.
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0: 605. I feel like the sun's been up for like 3 hours already. It's going to be up for the next 16 hours. Not that I'm complaining at all by any stretch of the imagination.
1: Every day is getting shorter from here on out until December 21st.
0: Doesn't really feel like it, though. I always think about that, right? Because June 21st, like, when we were on air last Sunday, was the longest day of the year. I don't know, the 20th, the 21st, somewhere in there. And the days are technically getting shorter, but there's still lots of summer left. There's lots and lots of summer.
1: Yeah, going way back to when I just started on the roundtable road trips with Steph.
0: Yeah.
1: Because she's a big summer person.
0: Yeah.
1: And she labeled me as the summer denier. Because, you know, she was going on about, oh, summer, longer nights. I go, well, actually, the longest day of the year is the first day of summer. So technically, summer is gradually getting less and less daylight as it goes on. And Steph didn't want to hear that.
0: We've already, like, had lots of summer. And it does, like, I don't know where you are psychologically, but I feel like summer's just starting. Like, I feel like it's just getting cracking. So I still base mine completely on the school year.
1: Yeah, you know what? I'm with you there, because I don't want to admit that it's July in, like, 3 days.
0: Yeah. Yeah, I'm not ready for July. Like, I just am, like, cobbling together some semblance of plans. Like, people were asking me even a couple weeks ago, like, oh, are you doing anything this summer? And I don't know, how do you answer that question? Like, that's a pretty standard universal question that people ask. I don't know, what's the earliest that people ask, what are you doing this summer? Like,
1: geez, probably April 24th,
0: May. Yeah, like it's pretty early. So what are you doing this summer, Jace?
1: Nothing. Nothing at all.
0: You're ready, eh?
1: You're looking at it. You're listening to it. Working.
0: Okay.
1: Other than Mia's first birthday party.
0: Oh.
1: On August. Blah, blah, blah. We're doing it on the 9th.
0: Okay.
1: Her birthday's the 8th, but I'm usually off Sundays, so like we'll just do it on the Sunday.
0: Okay.
1: Yeah, so we're planning a little birthday for the wee one, but other than that, I think it's work.
0: Wait, do Ryan and your kid have the same birthday? I think Ryan's birthday is also like around that time.
1: Is it?
0: Yeah. Oh yeah. It's like right around that time. I only know because my cousin, who's like a brother, is like August 11th. So I'm very mindful of all the Leo birthdays. So yeah, that's good though. That's a good little plan, like to celebrate your kid's day of birth. And like one is a milestone. That is a huge, huge milestone. That was for both of our kids, that was their biggest birthday, was their first birthday. Like, we had all the people there. We had this old, house on the numbered streets in Niagara Falls, or just off the numbered streets in Niagara Falls. And it had this porch that was not designed to have, like, 30 adults, like, sitting on it and eating, like, potato salad off paper plates or whatever it is that people do for kids' birthday parties. That was for my one kid who has a June birthday, and we packed that porch up. I was literally worried that like the whole house was gonna somehow, I thought the like porch would collapse and then the entire house would collapse in on the porch and we would all be in the upside down or something. There was no Stranger Things yet, but I was still worried about the upside down at that point. So yeah, it was, but yeah, first birthday's huge, absolutely a huge ordeal. I think
1: yeah, I guess so I've heard.
0: Yeah.
1: Yeah, we're probably planning on hitting up a local establishment that has, say, like a private room.
0: Okay.
1: I know of a few off the top of my head. Just restaurants where you can kind of like tuck into the back. So another, like, you don't have to shut down the whole restaurant.
0: Yeah.
1: And then, I don't know, we're only looking for like between 12 and 18 people.
0: Okay.
1: I'm just guessing. It might even be less. It's nothing big.
0: Yeah.
1: But, yeah, if anyone has suggestions of restaurants that have, like, a little back room where we can have a birthday, people can buy their own food, we'll bring the cake.
0: Are you old enough to remember the McDonald's birthdays?
1: Like, oh yeah, I had one.
0: They would get the portable in the back, or how did that work? I think I got invited to one time, and I vaguely remember it.
1: My McDonald's birthday party was just in the main dining room, I think. But
0: okay,
1: this is the one that had the play place. So this is back when there was still the McDonald's on Hartzell Road.
0: Okay,
1: which is now a vet, I think.
0: Of course. Yeah, that's, yeah. That's a logical re.
1: Do you remember the Hartzell Road McDonald's?
0: I'm trying to visualize Hartzell Road, and I'm trying to picture where McNiagara's would go.
1: Oh, yeah, McNiagara's on Hartzell Road.
0: I know we're already 5 minutes in. We've said it like six or seven times. Somebody, there's like a little money sign that's going off in a McNiagara somewhere that's so happy that they got the free advertising from us. So no, I'm trying to. I know Hartzell Road pretty good, but. The vet on Hartzell Road?
1: Yeah, it's literally a gray building. I think it's St. Catherine's Animal Hospital, it's called.
0: Okay. Is it like...
1: It's right beside Home Hardware.
0: Ah, okay. All right.
1: There's a little, like, sidewalk kind of path fenced in to the right of Home Hardware, and then on the other side of that path was the McDonald's.
0: Oh, okay.
1: McNiagara's.
0: I mean, it should be Niagara Hardware, too, but whatever. Like, it's okay. It's all gonna work out. Yeah. No, I don't know if they still do it.
1: Probably not.
0: That's an option for you.
1: Well, in my younger years, McDonald's was very much geared towards children.
0: Okay.
1: It was like, come on in, sit on the statue of Ronald McDonald's lap and have a greasy, tiny, kid-sized burger. And then all those kids grew up, and now they're like, McCafe, McCafe, McCafe.
0: Right? That's what they want.
1: It's for adults now, but you can also still get a Happy Meal.
0: Yeah. Yeah.
1: But the fun is gone. No longer toys. You get a book.
0: They have, I like Niagara Square hamburgers. Kids meals the best because you get like often a cardboard-ish toy that you have to put together yourself. I don't know how often you go, but that's actually our preferred drive-through location is Niagara Square Hamburgers. And my teenager still gets a kid's meal that's there. And so they have no interest in the toy, but I put the toy together because I'm like, well, I'm not going to waste a perfectly good toy. So I have some like sitting on a windowsill of like, I don't know. One was like, I think there's like an octopus lady that was one. And another one was like some other like sea, like off branded sea creature people cartoon things. Like it's not sponsored. Like it's not like, you know, Toy Story 7 or whatever's in the theaters right now. It's Toy Story 5. I know this. Actually, I'm actually really looking forward to it. I don't know why I'm playing it down. So, but it's not a branded like promotional partnership that's there. It's just like whatever random sort of thing they came up with. So the McNiagara, like the Happy Meal is toyless now.
1: No, I mean I think you can still get something. It's not like when you got Furbies.
0: Okay, all right.
1: Or back when they did the Pokemon ones.
0: Okay, all right. Yeah.
1: I did buy the World Cup meal with my breakfast last weekend.
0: Is it now, so it's branded, like they're allowed to have?
1: Yeah, you get like a plastic cup.
0: Okay.
1: And there's seven different ones. So I know like one of them's a Grimace and people go like, ah, because you want an actual player and you get Grimace instead. But I love Grimace, so I'd probably like it. But I got Sun from Korea.
0: Okay.
1: It's a pretty cool cup.
0: Yeah.
1: And I was surprised it was actually kind of a thick, tough plastic. I thought it would just be some flimsy stuff you could fold in half, basically.
0: Oh, nice.
1: And then a coworker of mine from Duty Free was saying that her daughter was watching the Korea game. She's going for Korea.
0: Yep.
1: So I just asked. I'm like, K-pop fan? She goes, yeah. I'm like, it just makes sense. I don't know why. Like, why would a Canadian want Korea to win except unless you just love, you know, K-pop Korean culture? So that was the case. So I said, here, take the cup. Take it to your daughter. And now Korea's out.
0: Aww.
1: Yeah, I saw they didn't make it. So that stinks, but whatever.
0: I always wonder how people pick teams when they're not from the area where the team is from, like we've had this conversation about some of your sports teams choices that are there. But also more so for the World Cup, because I do feel like there's this sort of patriotic association that's like with the World Cup. Like a lot of times people that we'll see, like our neighbors, people driving their cars down the street, like someone will have Brazil flags and it's like, oh, like I didn't know you were from Brazil. And they'd be like, yeah, you know, my grandma was, or whatever, you know, like someone will share some sort of story there. So if people pick a country that they have like no association with, whatever, like I'm just for Uruguay. I just feel like Uruguay.
1: Oh, they're out now too.
0: In my heart. Well, see, I should have went for them because I cursed them.
1: When I was a young kid, I liked Brazil, but that's because Ronaldinho.
0: Okay.
1: Ronaldinho is my favorite player, and he's got a McDonald's cup. That's who I was going for. I wanted the Ronaldinho cup.
0: That's your hope.
1: But yeah, now I go for places I've visited, except France.
0: Okay. You haven't visited France?
1: No, I visited France. I just don't cheer for France. they're always a very clear co-favorite, I'll say anyway. So it's okay. Like they don't need my help.
0: Okay. Yeah, fair. Fair.
1: I go for the other countries I've visited.
0: All right. I don't have a system yet, so I picked Mexico because I like their jersey.
1: They have my favorite kit of the whole World Cup.
0: Normally I'm a bit of a troll, so when I watch the Olympics, I shouldn't admit this, but whatever, it's 6:16 on air. So normally I'm a troll, and I don't tend to go for Team Canada unless there's like a St. Catharines like connection or like something that's kind of local. But like, I don't know if like somebody's from some random place in the Northwest Territories, I have zero connection to them. First Nations players, I'll always root for. So, but I tend to be a troll and root for the States in the Olympics and not Canada. But in this, for whatever reason, I just can't bring myself. I just feel like the United States doesn't deserve World Cup soccer. There's just something about it.
1: I didn't watch the video. It popped up on my, I think, Instagram feed this morning, and I watched it on mute because okay. It was early and I was trying not to wake anyone up.
0: Yeah.
1: But it actually made me mad. I'm going to see if I can find it. It was a reporter who was like talking. So she's covering World Cup.
0: Yep.
1: And so they have to play Bosnia.
0: Okay.
1: And I kind of like had it on mute and I was reading the caption, and apparently like people are mad. It's just showing some of their ignorance.
0: Yeah.
1: Like she was basically going on a rant about how like we're going to win. I can't even locate Bosnia on a map. That's how insignificant you are and stuff. It's like, what the heck? You're basically taking the fact that you're uneducated and turning it into like a, we talked about this in the past, a yep. nationalist, not a patriotic thing.
0: Yeah, yeah.
1: Like, we're the best, and you stink, because I don't know where you are, because I can't read.
0: Yeah. Yeah, that's fair. And Bosnia is to the left of Turkey, basically. To the left.
1: Bosnia.
0: Turkey, sort of to the north of Greece. No, to the left of Greece. Let me see. Okay. Turkey's above Greece. And so Bosnia is kind of up there.
1: Bosnia on the map is getting a big old hug from Croatia.
0: Okay. All right. Which but is yeah. not...
1: Bosnia was part of the Yugoslavian conflict and...
0: Oh, yeah. Yeah, yeah. It was not a good time.
1: So. Yeah, that's how I describe it, because it's the one where Croatia has all the coastline and Bosnia is landlocked, because Croatia's just giving it a big old hug, surrounding it like a sea. It's funny that Croatia starts with a sea and is shaped like a sea.
0: Oh, wow, I had it. Oh, I was way off. Okay, all right.
1: It is to the left of Greece, though. There's a few countries in between.
0: Okay, yeah. Yeah, I just lost Turkey somewhere in this map. Okay. Oh, there's Turkey. Oh, okay. There's Bulgaria up there, and then Greece down there, and then, yeah, it's up and above. See, I would have failed geography too. So not at the level.
1: But you did pretty good off the top of your head with no picture, knowing the general neck of the woods.
0: You have a general idea of that sort of. I'd call it an Eastern European country. I think that's safe.
1: It's Balkan.
0: Is it Balkan?
1: Yeah.
0: Oh, look at you. Look at you and your knowledge of geography. I feel like we don't lean on your love of geography enough on this program.
1: I actually want to challenge myself to how many countries I can label on a map.
0: Okay.
1: I bet you I could go nuts.
0: I feel like that would be a heck of a segment. Like,
1: I can also label every single U.S. state.
0: It's, wow, that's impressive. That's impressive. Okay. There's no way. And I've been to most of them. I kind of want to go to Alaska. I was lucky enough to go to, like, this isn't me bragging about my Hawaii trip, but I did go to Hawaii. Because that's one of the ones, Hawaii and Alaska. Like, basically people can go to all of them, but people don't go to those
1: the two
0: ones.
1: That get forgotten.
0: Yeah, yeah. They're
1: not in the lower 48.
0: They're out there. Actually, I've never been to, there's a bunch. There's a bunch I haven't been to. There, we have texters too, so we have lots of people that are weighing in on things. There's one here that says, please pre-read, and I'm always worried about.
1: Can I pre-read with my microphone on out loud? So I read it twice?
0: Whatever you do, don't say this on air, Carl reads.
1: That's like Anchorman.
0: Oh yeah, exactly, exactly. Whatever you put on the cue card, he'll read. Like whatever you put on there, he'll read it. All right, we gotta hit a pause. Just one game today. All right, I got some thoughts about that. I don't have a top I don't have a top three yet. Do you have a top three? Do you have a...
1: I had a suggestion from my beloved back at home, so I can run it by you. I think it's a pretty good one.
0: Okay, all right. I'm wide open. It sounds like we're on the cusp of having a top three, but you'll have to wait a couple segments for that. You're listening to the Sunday Morning, the Weekend Edition, otherwise known as the Conglomeration of Calamity. We'll be right back.
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0: 6:45. So there's 16 matches. And then there'll be 8 matches. And then there'll be 4 matches. And then it'll be the final 4. And then they'll play some third and fourth place type matches. And then there'll be a World Cup winner.
1: Yeah. And then when you're out of matches, you can't have no more cigarettes.
0: That's right.
1: Unless you get more matches.
0: You just use the burner on your stove.
1: Hot knives.
0: What? What? What now? What's a hot knife? I don't recall. We, better go to the text board here, real quick. Okay, please pre-read and, okay, all right. It's a long pre-read, so I will, I said I was going to pre-read it on the commercial, I didn't. Okay, CEO Mark, from The Hague, otherwise known as Ryan. It's a joke from last week, because we were looking for a Ryan. We were looking for any Ryan to, yeah, to save, basically spare Hamilton, which it hasn't happened, by the way. So we're going to have to go to Ryan, we're going to have to go to Hamilton and grab a random Ryan and bring him back to Niagara. Though now that Hamilton is like part of our catchment, I guess we don't have to worry about that, because we already have plenty of Ryan. Though, I don't know. I have yet to hear from a Ryan, and I have yet to hear from a Hamiltonian, other than Aaron in the Hammer. So I think that it's still Niagara-ish. Anyway, CEO Mark from The Hague, / Ryan. The birds are on fire this morning in The Hague. Blue Jays, Robins, Sparrows, Grackles, and some Northern Red Cardinals must be vacationing here from Barrie. 6:10 a.m. text, Mark from The Hague. Yeah, so no word of a lie. 4 a.m., Carl Dockstader sleeping soundly, went to bed nice and early for his radio shift, and then our fire alarm went off for no reason. So I don't know if we're connected to like the other fire alarms that are in the apartment with us or what happened, but I had no frigging idea what was happening either, and it was still dark at 4 a.m. and all I saw was like a flashing strobe light and the alarm going off and the thing saying fire and saying run for your life, there's a deadly fire that's going to engulf you in a matter of seconds, I think is what my fire alarm message says. And I got up and my kid got up and we both looked suspiciously at each other like, did you do the thing that caused the fire? And my kid looked at me like, did you do the thing that caused the fire? And we're like, it's too early for this. And so I roughly went back to sleep, but I could hear the birds. And I don't actually think, I think when I left, I think my kid was actually playing Roblox or whatever it is the kids get up to these days. And so, but also, yeah, all the Blue Jays, Robins, Sparrows, Grackles, Northern Red Cardinals, not regular, not, what would we be like South Central, Southwest Red Cardinals, Mark from the Hague. Okay. All right. I'm all over the place here. Steve from Thorold. All right. Maybe these texts will serve the purpose of grounding this radio host from random things. Steve from Thorold. Eastside Niagara's for supper. We went early, 4 p.m. Very good. Just like old times. Where is it? I didn't know we still had one here in Niagara. We used to have the one that was, now it's like a retirement home in the Emerald in Niagara Falls. There was the one that it turned into the Syndicate, which I never got to, the second location of the Syndicate on Ontario Street. And then I'm trying to think of all the other Eastside Niagara's locations.
1: Wasn't there one in the Falls?
0: There was one in the Falls on Lundy's Lane, like right where it's a retirement home. Now it was in the basement of it. And, I've known loved ones that have stayed at that retirement home. And I think it's cool. Like I think they have the coolest dining room of like any retirement village, because like it's like a restaurant. Like I feel like a lot of retirement places should do that, like have the restaurant aesthetic. So, but yeah, there must currently be one. If Steve from Thorold went to, the Eastside Niagara's, I'm gonna find it here. I think I'm doing exactly.
1: Oh yeah, there's the new one that just opened.
0: There. Wait. Don't tell me because I saw it. Oh, and I'm pretty good. As you know, I love restaurants, and while I may never go to a franchise restaurant, I still am interested in knowing where it is. It is where do they put it? No, I don't know. I don't know.
1: It's on 4th Ave.
0: Okay.
1: I think it took over where Mr. Mike's was.
0: Oh, Oh, Mr. Mike's is gone? Yeah. I mean, I never went to a Mr. Mike's. They had a Mr. Mike's in Welland, too.
1: Yeah, it's still there.
0: At the Seaway Mall.
1: Yeah.
0: And then, oh, interesting. Okay, all right. Is it the Niagara Bucks Plaza?
1: The who?
0: The Niagara Bucks Plaza?
1: Oh, yeah, I think so.
0: Okay, all right. Yeah, then I think I know exactly. I think I know exactly where that is. I didn't know they put an Eastside Niagara's there. That's fascinating. All right. Thank you so much for that. Oh, yeah, the old Mr. Mike's. That's cool. Steve from Thorold just said all of that. Randy Mann from Meriton did clarify it's Wilson's Vet that's by the Niagara Hardware. Wilson's Vet. Yeah, and I know exactly the building that he's talking about, that you were talking about too. I can see it. I also Randy Mann had a birthday this past week, so I wish Randy Mann a belated happy birthday. I think maybe for the last show, between the last show and now, Randy Mann had a birthday. Anyways, I wished him a happy 37th. And he said if only he was 37 again. Have a really big show. Thank you for that. For by big, I hope you mean ratings. I hope everybody listens from far and wide. It helps our show. Pete from North Niagara Falls says, my McNagger memory is one that used to be where the giant tiger with the tiger is now. The giant store with the... Oh, I see. I see what he did there. Where the giant store with the tiger is now. I remember the playground outside with the metal slide that would bend and burn you on the way down in the summer. I guess it was easy to clean, if you know what I mean. The one on Scott Street, was there a McNagger's on Scott Street too? I feel like it's in a plaza, so that wouldn't make sense.
1: If there is, I don't recall.
0: There's only two Niagara Tigers in St. Catharines, right? There's the one on Scott Street, and then there's one down by me, like down on Welland Ave.
1: Yeah.
0: And that's it.
1: I think so.
0: So, oh, no. He's Pete in North Niagara Falls.
1: Oh.
0: So the Niagara Tiger is in the where the Niagara Square is, and then the other one is where the Cabezos is. Yeah.
1: Okay.
0: Yeah. Oh no. There also is currently. There's currently a McNagger's and a Niagara Tiger in the same Cabezos Plaza. Now you got, like, I don't know why. I'm just deeply concerned about former restaurant locations in Niagara. I gotta work all this out or else I just don't know what I'll do. Pete from North Niagara Falls also said, Chase, our kids are pretty much the same age. These 5 a.m. wake-ups are not bad in the summer. I've been outside walking for half an hour already on this beautiful summer morning. Things I'm doing this summer. That's nice. That's very nice. That's delightful to hear. Bob from Bob Fleet. The McChucks on Hartzell Road got torn down and they built the Vets, like Chase is saying. I went on a school tour there in kindergarten or something. The orange Tang stuff from the big red McChucks thermos was top notch back then. Do they still have the orange?
1: No, drink? But that was the best. I used to get it all the time.
0: Yeah.
1: So I guess if you ever watched the movie The Founder.
0: Oh yeah, yeah.
1: When the chain was in its early years, mm-hmm. its main drink was an orangeade.
0: Oh, really? Okay.
1: And I think that's kind of what the deal was. Because now you just get Orange Fruitopia, or you get... Well, yeah, that's what you get there. I don't even think they have,
0: maybe Orange Crush?
1: I don't know.
0: No? Not even
1: I don't think so.
0: Drink. Okay.
1: But yeah, it was like the orangeade.
0: Okay.
1: And that was top-notch. I don't know what happened.
0: I love that movie. I love the movie The Founder. It's obviously got a scathing critique of corporate America that underlies the values that are...
1: Wanted your name.
0: Yeah, there's a lot that happens. But also, like, honestly, as a nostalgia thing, I'm like, oh yeah, that's how they did it. When he, like, I don't know, when they're arguing about the milkshakes, though, I feel like this isn't a spoiler because it's not a movie that's built around twists and turns, and you have a pretty good idea what's happening. Like, you have a pretty good idea of where it ends up when the movie begins. But when they're like arguing over, is it the ice cream? I think he's gonna buy some kind of like ice cream that's like totally preserved and like doesn't have like any actual like ice or cream in it that they're gonna switch over to. I think is what they
1: do there. Like, cheaper and easier.
0: Yeah, exactly.
1: And they're like, but it has to be real.
0: Yeah.
1: It makes it better. And he goes, no. money.
0: Yeah, exactly, exactly.
1: In a bag, and it's going to always, the machine's always going to be broken.
0: Yes. Yeah, yeah. Wild, wild stuff. There, it's amazing how much like McNaggers is a part of our like childhood culture. We would get free for our sporting events. McNaggers would donate, and this was in Fort Erie, but I think when it moved to London, I think it's a universal thing too, that like you just expect your McNaggers to donate like orange drink to like your track and field day or whatever. And you have the giant yellow, like, now that I think about it, I think both friendship centers in Niagara still have giant yellow McNaggers branded thermoses where they used to keep historically the orange drink that I guess you can't get it anymore.
1: Yeah, no, I guess not, unless they just provide good old name brand.
0: Someone will know if you can still access the orange drink. So let us know if it's still out there at some point. I mean, we can look it up, but I'm curious if someone already has this knowledge. Lord Rembrandt says East Side Niagara was in the main and ferry area of Niagara Falls. Oh yeah, yeah. Oh, I remember. We like going there often, and several friends work there. What y'all doing? The McNagger Shuffle Cups, the FIFA event, and the promos are one thing, but man, talk about the continuous flooding of the airwaves. Talk about encompassing all of North America and the world. Wow, we're all connected even more. Maybe I just woke up on the wrong side of the bed this morning. No worries, I'll cheer up. I'm back and forth on the World Cup like hype. Like I have such bad FOMO. So, but I carried on a full conversation with someone about the World Cup yesterday, based largely on things I learned from Chase. That's
1: nice.
0: Yeah, exactly. I was really proud. I can't remember where I was, but I remembered all the details of all the things. But I gotta brush up. I said I was gonna follow. Like now that we're in the tournament of 30. Is there a name for the tournament of 32?
1: The round of 32.
0: Ah, oh, darn it! I had to look it up. I have it in front of me here.
1: The gauntlet of 32 teams.
0: Yeah, I'm gonna get into it. I'm gonna follow.
1: I wish they'd do a thing like in March Madness, how every round has like a cool name.
0: Oh, really?
1: Yeah.
0: Like the Sweet 16.
1: Yeah.
0: And, okay.
1: The Elite 8.
0: Oh, yeah, yeah, yeah.
1: Final 4.
0: See, but now if you do that, you're just stealing from... We're just stealing from...
1: From another from
0: March Madness.
1: Very rich corporation.
0: Yes, yes. Which is, I think, also supposed to be run as a not-for-profit, but yet it's still very, very,
1: very
0: profitable.
1: Much for profit.
0: Very, very profitable.
1: And then you see all the universities with their multi-billion-dollar training facilities, because the money has to go somewhere.
0: It's
1: not going to the students.
0: It's wild. Like I've gone around the Ohio State campus, and it is like a palace. Like everything about it is just a state of the art palace of like, yeah, it's something. So
1: go Spartans.
0: They're advancing. They're advancing athletics. Oh, really?
1: Go green.
0: Okay. Michigan Spartans.
1: Michigan State.
0: Michigan State Spartans.
1: Yeah. Go green.
0: Okay. Where are they? Are they in Detroit?
1: Lansing.
0: Oh, okay. All right. Close enough. Jace. Nope. Sorry, I read that text already. Pete from North Niagara Falls. Camisos Plaza is what I'm talking about. Stanford Center. So there is a McNiagara's there. Yeah, he said his McNiagara memory is where the giant store with the tiger is now. Oh, I see. He's not talking about it as if it's not there anymore. It's always been there. Okay, all right. I've been to that McNiagara's many times. Rock and roll fan. McNiagara's is going in at Lindell and Grantham.
1: Linwell.
0: Oh, Linwell. Yes.
1: Linwell. Yeah, right in the plaza with the Shoppers.
0: Okay.
1: The whole parking lot is a mess.
0: Ugh.
1: I went there to the Shoppers last week, and it was a disaster. I wish I went to a different Shoppers.
0: Fair. I'm still just figuring out the north end of St. Catharines. I still am starting at Lake Street and using Scott Street to get across to Port Weller. And I think using Scott Street to like satellite out to the other streets, I don't know. Someone's going to have to explain the logic of North Niagara and the Webb streets and how this put together, but not now. There's a good text from Lieutenant Colombo that I guess I'll grab these on the other side of the pause. This is nice. People are just kind of checking in, telling us about things that are happening in their lives. We have a top three. Jace's top three has been established. I have no idea what I'm going to put on mine. Do you have some ideas already?
1: Not really.
0: Okay. All right. It's open. It's open. You'll have a chance to play along, listeners, if you would like. It's a topic that I think everybody can find something to enjoy in it. I think you should pick the whole first round. I'm just trying to figure out how to, like, I'm looking for a World Cup list that I can copy paste so I can, like, easily type out your predictions as we go through.
1: On Google, there's a section for bracket now.
0: Is there a section?
1: If you just type in World Cup, and then there'll be a thing that's like, there's matches for, like, the games that are coming up, but you can go to knockout and it shows you the whole tournament bracket.
0: I'm looking at, like, I'm on FIFA's website and I found their bracket, and I prefer now, I think that's why it's easier to follow at this level too. Like, bracket logic is easy, so I can just sort of see what's happening. So, but yeah, I think we'll get that at some point in the 8 o'clock hour. The big one though is Canada and South Africa today. That's coming up at 3 o'clock. That's a huge monster of a game. Canada could win too. That's realistic.
1: Here's hoping.
0: All right, let's hit a pause. Check it out. The conglomeration of calamity. We'll be right back.
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0: 6:45. The conglomeration of calamity is being ever calamitous as we conglomerate calamitously. Lieutenant Columbo in Crystal Beach. Good morning, Sunny. If anyone is interested in a free concert and socializing with new people, then come on down to Crystal Beach every Thursday. There are quite a few food trucks, and let's party. That's boogie, baby. I wanna hit them all. So there's a cycle of outdoor events and concerts. We went to Port Dalhousie to watch Figure Four, and I feel like honestly, maybe a tenth of St. Catharines was there watching Figure Four. They're pretty good. They do their bit. They take requests. That was my favorite part. Like somebody in the crowd asked Figure Four to do Dream On by Aerosmith, and they borrowed a guitarist from the crowd who like was in another band and knew Dream On, and then the vocalist was like at the end, like it's tough to sing like when Steven Tyler does the Dream On, Dream On, Dream On. Like I can't even like fake it for radio, and he was full on singing it. So yeah, it was a good gathering. So Thorold's got their weekly park gathering
1: at the like the band shell.
0: Yes,
1: in there. Yeah,
0: at the band shell
1: at Battle of Beaver Dams Park.
0: The coolest name, like hands down, for a park probably in the world. Like it's I don't know if it's my favorite park. Do you have a favorite park?
1: Lincoln Park. Oh.
0: Lincoln Park is your favorite name?
1: Yeah. It is a real park.
0: Yeah, in Chicago.
1: I think so.
0: Where are they from? Wherever they're from. There's Lincoln Parks all over the place.
1: Yeah.
0: Lincoln is, I don't know, he's pretty significant to the Americans. I don't know. So he did.
1: Yeah, he's the guy from The Penny.
0: He did something. Oh, yeah. There we go. So, do you have a favorite park in Niagara?
1: I don't know, because there's so many, right? There's literally parks everywhere.
0: They just put paid parking in, I think it's the park that has the best view of the sunrises and sunsets. It's in Lincoln, actually. Speaking of Lincoln, the big park that's right there by the water,
1: Charles Daly?
0: Yeah, Charles Daly Park. Yeah, they're going to imminently put in paid parking, or they just put paid parking in, and I saw, like, it's free for residents of Lincoln. In the same way that the parking is free, or the parking is discounted for those of us that live in St. Catharines for Sunset Beach and Port Dalhousie, but my documentation, I shouldn't say this in case there's officers listening to the show, but my documentation is not sorted out. Like, I forgot to update my address from my last place to my new place, so I'm in the process. It actually was a good reminder, because I need to get it all sorted out, so it reminded me to head on down. I know you're supposed to do it within 6 months of moving. I understand, and so I understand that I'm living outside of the law. I'm a criminal. I'm confessing my crimes on air. But I thought, like, because my now license is updated, but I'm still waiting on, like, my vehicle registration. That's what they actually have you upload it into the system and verify that you are who you say you are. And I was like, well, it's, you know, they're both like St. Catharines addresses. So, like, it's in process. Like, it's not that big of a deal. And I think they actually used the word rejected in the email that I got back. It hurt my feelings that my beach permit pass was rejected. I'm like, wow, that's so harsh. Could you find a nicer way to let me know that my paperwork is not in order? But I was surprised that they dug in a little bit. They're like, nope, like it's got to be. But I can see how people would scam, I guess, right, for cheap parking.
1: Yeah,
0: of all the things.
1: I mean, it should be free anyway. You're charging people to experience nature. It's a crime.
0: Yeah, I'm all for, like, I don't know how often you go to Port Dalhousie.
1: We actually just went on my last day off.
0: Okay.
1: Oh, it was Father's Day.
0: Oh, really? Oh, that's nice.
1: I was like,
0: that's good.
1: Yes. Justine was like, what do you want to do today? I'm like, you know what? Let's take her down for a walk by the water and the shops and stuff. And
0: okay.
1: We only spent like an hour there, but it's fun.
0: I have secret free parking. Should I tell?
1: No.
0: People where my secret free parking is?
1: I mean, it is the secret hour for 10 more minutes.
0: It's the secret hour, so I can tell people where my secret free parking is down at
1: Port Dalhousie. And then it'll all be taken every single time.
0: No, I don't actually think it will. I really don't think that it'll be taken. It's, but, and plus, like, It's only the good listeners of the Sunday Morning the Weekend edition. And 95% of our listening base is in Thorold anyways. For some reason, we have a disproportionately high, or we have Thorolders that are like in Iowa for some reason listening to the show. So no, my secret is I go down Lighthouse Road. And then if you go down Lighthouse Road, there's like the east side of the Port Dalhousie water area there, and you can park in a parking lot and then just walk up the Harbor Walkway Trail and then just take a little hike down Lakeport Road and you're right there. So it's a little bit longer for walking, but like also I know people that they want to go to Lakeside Park or whatever, and they end up parking like all the way down like all the little side streets, and plus I see people driving around in circles forever and ever and ever. I see people getting all stressed, and so no, I'm okay with the paid parking, and A, because if I ever get my paperwork in order, I can get a cheaper permit, and like $15 for the whole summer for both beaches is a phenomenal deal. But also the reason that they do it is because not St. Catharines people come and they flood the area. So the parking is a deterrent to the not St. Catharines people. So yeah, that's my, I guess, stumping for parking. But you think it's a crime that they charge you?
1: Well, I didn't realize that you can get like a cheap pass.
0: Yeah,
1: and
0: they
1: did it on purpose. This isn't even throwing shade at any specific municipal government. It's just
0: it was a big fight.
1: Because they do this everywhere.
0: Yeah, it was
1: but
0: a big
1: I just,
0: fight, though.
1: I kind of stand by, like, you know, I know in Norway, I think they have a written law.
0: Yep.
1: That loosely translates to people have the right to enjoy nature.
0: Yeah,
1: like you can't be told you can't go somewhere because okay. Like nature's therapeutic and all that. So I always thought, like, you're telling me I can't come to the beach unless I give you $8 or something like that.
0: No, that makes sense. I went to the Gorge yesterday and I paid $24 for parking.
1: Yeah.
0: And like, I have to admit, that was a little ridiculous. The thing with Port Dalhousie and Sunset Beach, for that matter, is that even though I'm downtown, I can easily hop on a bus and get to either location very, very affordably. I prefer to bicycle down. Like, last time I went to Sunset Beach, I biked down there all the way from downtown. Like, it's actually only 20 minutes because of the great trail network that St. Catharines has. And so, but with the Gorge, like I did sort of feel like I got gouged a little bit. I didn't feel like that was fair. So yeah, they're putting in at Charles Daly. Anyways, they're putting in parking. So, yeah, and it's too bad because I don't know that I'll go. I don't know. We'll see what the parking level's at. So maybe, but it's not like you can have a friend in Lincoln and go park at their house and then just walk over because Lincoln is all farms.
1: Can I park at your place and walk 45 minutes to get to a park?
0: Exactly, yeah.
1: And then 45 minutes back?
0: Yeah, no problem. You know I'm only three lots from the park. Yeah, exactly. Thank you. Thank you very much for that. Three large farm stands later. Okay, anyways, Scott from Port Colborne. Good morning, Carl and Jace. Scott from Port Colborne. South Niagara represents. I love it. South Niagara's in the house. That makes me so happy when we get people from far and wide listening to the program. Bob from Bobfleet. 4 a.m. alarms and strobe lights going off for Carl. Holy heck. It's bad enough when you make a loud noise later at night that's 10 times louder than normal. I can just imagine. I'm like totally desensitized. Like, we have neighbors above us. They have a dog. They're really nice people. Everything sounds like they're doing everything super loud. I'm totally immune to that. But yeah, no, I wonder if my kid's still playing video games right now. If for whatever reason you're playing video games and listening to the radio, go to bed, honey. Go to bed. It's time to go to sleep. And then he can get up later at like noon or two or whatever. The old McNiagara at the Niagara Tiger was torn down and they built the new one next door. Oh, I didn't know that. Neat. And that sounds like something McNiagara's would do. Boomer's dad. Every Saturday, 2:30 to 6:00, Donnelly's Pub in Thorold has a house blues band. Brant Parker with a guest every week. Fantastic music for $10 for 3 hours. That's a good deal.
1: Yeah, as long as they get my suicide wings in order.
0: You stopped me from having us call in different voices
1: because
0: you were worried that they were going to make too much suicide sauce.
1: Oh no.
0: And then
1: I'll buy all the excess. I got room in the fridge.
0: Okay. All right. Perfect. We went to, last year, they had Jazz Fest down there, and then they had the Canada Day celebration is always like lights out, amazing in Thorold. But at one point, like, we were sort of going back and forth from Donnelly's. And then from the stuff they had in the park, it was a solid, like downtown Thorold has got it figured out. And they survived moving their city hall out of there. Like, they've had a lot of change down there, and they still, like, it's still thriving. Thorold, you turn out for your teeny tiny cute little downtown core. It's absolutely amazing. Lord Mayor Britt. Burger joints. I remember the Red Barn on Victoria in Niagara Falls, Ontario. How about the A&W drive in out the lane? I'm looking at it. That's nice. Oh, there's like the A&W bear in the picture that Lord Mayor Britt shared. I don't remember the Red Barn on Victoria. I'm trying to, I feel like the lost restaurants of Niagara would be like a good subtopic for the show. Eric from Vineland. Good morning from rainy Woodstock, New Brunswick. Oh, I love it when people travel. We passed Plaster Rock and thought of our regular listeners from there. That's fantastic. That's fantastic. We got people out on the road. All right, coming up in the next portions of the show, I think I've figured out it's a lot of, like, just to list the matches will take a lot of time.
1: Nah. But I 16 games.
0: I grabbed your stats from last week.
1: It wasn't good, was it? I feel like it was poor.
0: You were 2-2.
1: But the scores were definitely wrong.
0: You were 2-2, but there were two ties.
1: Okay.
0: Yeah. Like, that's...
1: Oh, yeah, and I said there'd be no ties.
0: Yeah, like, Uruguay and Capo Verde both had two goals. And then Belgium and Iran were 0-0. Did you see the disallowed Iranian goal? On the offsides, it was. I felt terrible for Iran. So they scored a goal like, I don't know, 82 minutes into the game or something, like late in the game. And the guy ended up being offsides. And I looked at it, and it is a legitimate offsides call. But it's one of those things where it was like he was offsides by a foot. But because they use electronic tracking now on everything, and because it actually affected, like, it actually, the guy being out of position, he was able to, like, influence a rebound that actually resulted in the goal. So it wasn't, like, if it's inconsequential, I hate that when that happens in, like, hockey or whatever. Like, someone's offsides, but it has nothing to do with the play of the game. Like, the rules are the rules. But this influenced the play, and it caused it. But I still felt bad, because when you think you won, and then you didn't win. And it, yeah.
1: It's yeah. Tough.
0: Those are the stakes, though. That's why we play. That's why we watch. That's why we watch the game. You think you can do 16 games? In, like, one segment?
1: Oh, yeah. Just predict them all?
0: Yeah.
1: Oh, yeah.
0: Okay.
1: Easy peasy.
0: Okay. And it's because you already know the game so well, so you got your predictions all queued up. All right. I got them. I got them ready to go. The big one is South Africa versus Canada. That's coming up later today. Pete from North Niagara Falls. With the Moose and Goose being repressed, will Donnelly still be open? Repressed bracket retirement home and bracket. Is there a closing party tomorrow?
1: I actually have no idea.
0: Okay. Alright, I can look that up for our listeners. Alright, you're checking out the conglomeration of calamity. We'll be right back.
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1: Good morning. I'm Christine Jansen. Here's what's making news. A 22-year-old driver has been charged following a deadly collision with a cyclist in Niagara-on-the-Lake. On Friday, June 26th, around 11:40 p.m., police were called to the area of Concession Road 6 for reports of a cyclist who was believed to have been struck by a vehicle. The driver had fled the scene prior to emergency services arriving and did not report the collision. The cyclist died from their injuries. As a result of the investigation, 22-year-old Gavin Devries from Niagara-on-the-Lake was located and charged with failure to stop after an accident resulting in death and impaired operation causing death. Anyone who may have witnessed the collision or has a dash camera or surveillance footage from the area around the time of the incident is asked to contact police. BC Premier David Eby says his first ever trade trip to China will involve pitching the province to potential customers for BC companies. He says one meeting will involve meeting with PetroChina, which is involved in an impending final investment decision for a major LNG expansion project worth billions to the BC economy. Eby says he's been briefed by both the RCMP and the Canadian Security Intelligence Service in advance of the trip.
2: It's an incredibly challenging balance. So for our part, in preparation for this trip, I've had briefings from both the RCMP and from CSIS to make sure that our team is fully aware of how to minimize risk and to maximize opportunities while visiting, making sure that we're fully aware of any potential concerns that may be out there. And that is unfortunately something that we increasingly need to do in this current global environment.
1: EB says he's approaching the trip with both excitement and caution and hopes China will lift tariffs that are currently impacting BC, including the seafood sector. Canada's telecom regulator has sought to empower consumers through recent changes like eliminating certain junk fees, but some question whether the moves will actually lead to meaningful savings. The CRTC's Scott Hutton says Canadians are tired of being nickel and dimed by their providers.
3: What we're trying to do is make it easier and to facilitate the consumers shopping around for their telecom services. You know, we, for many years now, Canadians certainly have been paying amongst the highest prices in the world for both cell phone and home internet services.
1: Other new rules give consumers self-serve options to adjust their plans and mandate providers to notify customers when a discount on their bill is about to expire. And would you believe the RCMP's celebrated musical ride is almost as old as Canada itself? Well, it is.
4: Chief Instructor Sergeant Derek Quilley says the show is an important symbol of the country, and the special sunset ceremonies being performed in Ottawa this week, ahead of Canada Day, are a sweet slice of pure Canadiana. The musical ride dates back to the 1870s, when off-duty officers would compete by performing tricks on horseback. Every year, thousands of people gather to watch the musical ride in the nation's capital. And while the show hasn't changed much in the last 100 years, Quilley says the troupe now performs to a mix of old and new Canadian music. Rob Westgate, The Canadian Press.
1: Now taking a look at sports, Canada and South Africa have already made World Cup history. They'll be aiming to add another successful chapter this afternoon in Los Angeles when they meet for the first time in the event's knockout stage. Canada advanced as runner-up in Group B with 4 points, one win, one draw, and one loss. South Africa was runner-up in Group A also with 4 points, including a surprising win over South Korea. And to the Diamond, the Toronto Blue Jays will attempt to snap a 5-game losing streak when they play the visiting Texas Rangers today. Right-hander Shane Bieber will be on the mound for the Jays, who have lost 3 straight to the visiting Rangers. The Jays are 1-5 in their current homestand. For more local news that matters to you, head to 610cktb.com. Your weather forecast is next.
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5: Taking a look at your weather forecast. Today will be mainly sunny with a high of 27, feeling like 32 with the Humidex. Clear skies this evening and a low of 15 overnight. Tomorrow will be sunny with a high of 28 and some more sun for Tuesday, warming up to a high of 33.
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0: I love it when CJ visits because we get great music. And then we add that jarring sound effect.
1: Yeah, in the middle of the music.
0: In the middle of the music, yes. I can hear you now.
1: Yeah.
0: You there? Oh, perfect.
1: I'm here.
0: Perfect. My level's been down, so.
1: Oh, okay.
0: Yeah, so my enthusiasm has just been 7 out of 10 this morning. But now that you're here, it's like 10 out of 10.
1: Oh, yeah. I'm glad.
0: Did you track the CN Tower turning 50 years old this week? Does that mean anything to you? Have you been to the CN Tower?
1: Oh, yeah. Of course I've been. I don't think I've ever actually been up the CN Tower.
0: What?
1: Yeah, I don't think I ever have, but I've definitely seen it and taken pictures of it.
0: I think we've all either inadvertently or advertently. Is that the opposite of inadvertent? Advertent? If you intentionally, like inadvertently is it accidentally happened. You took a picture and like, oh, the CN Tower's in there. That's beautiful. I inadvertently took a great picture.
1: Yeah.
0: So if you're like, I want to go to Toronto and take a picture of the CN Tower and do it on purpose, is that advertently?
1: Yeah, I guess so.
0: Have you advertently taken pictures or just inadvertently?
1: Absolutely, no. Oh, like, every time I'm in Toronto, like, I go, not quite often, but, okay. You know, like, Brandon has friends in Toronto.
0: Yeah.
1: So we go there quite often, and I was just in Toronto with my best friend. We were doing some shopping at the Eaton Centre.
0: Oh, that's as good.
1: And, yeah. And every time I go to Toronto, I'm like, oh my God, I have to take a picture of the CN Tower. Like, even though it's not moving, it's always there. Probably have many pictures of it, but it's a spectacle, right? It's kind of a mandatory thing if you're in Toronto.
0: It's very special.
1: Mm-hmm.
0: I feel like it's very special. I feel like it is I was listening to, I'm totally borrowing these ideas from Commotion from El Amin Abdul Mahmoud, who did a podcast about like the culture of it, like the music videos that it was in and stuff. But he asked a very valid question of like, is it Canada's CN Tower or is it Toronto's CN Tower?
1: That's a good point.
0: Culturally speaking.
2: Toronto's.
0: Okay, all right. It's not Canada.
2: I feel like there's a very big chunk of the country who's like, boo Ontario, you get all the money, you have all the people, you have all the government there. Like, I think 95% of the people west of Manitoba are like, hate Toronto.
0: Okay.
2: I could be wrong, but I feel like someone in Chilliwack, BC isn't calling the CN Tower theirs.
1: Like, okay. A Canadian icon, like, landmark.
2: We can't claim the Rockies.
0: I think we can claim the Rockies.
2: Okay.
0: I feel like if we had to do like a top three list of Canadian icons, that like, I feel like the CN Tower, regardless of where people, like if they're doing, mm-hmm. when the Yukon affiliate of CKTV News does their top three list, I think they put the CN Tower on it. I don't know if people know that there's a Yukon affiliate of CKTV News.
2: So I also feel like 90% of the world outside of Canada also probably thinks Toronto's the capital.
1: Oh yeah.
2: And that Drake's the prime minister.
1: I see those videos online all the time of like someone asking, like someone from the US, like, what's the capital of Ontario or even Canada?
0: Yeah.
1: And like, Toronto?
0: Yeah.
1: Like,
2: well, no. Toronto is the capital of Ontario.
1: Yeah, yes, but for all of Canada,
0: yeah.
1: they'll think it's Toronto.
0: Are you lockstep with Jason? Do you think that the CN Tower is firmly...
1: I think it's a pretty strict Toronto thing. Like, when I think of, like, a Canada-wide landmark in Ontario,
0: yeah.
1: I either think the Parliament buildings or Niagara Falls.
0: Niagara Falls is, yeah, super, super mm-hmm. Canadian and super, super iconic. I don't see the CN Tower as a Toronto thing. Like,
1: yeah, okay.
0: And, but I don't know. Like, I admit to having the Ontario bias, and then because it's always right there, but, mm-hmm. but I look for it. When I go to Port, like we were talking about Port Dalhousie and Charles Daly Park and like all the beautiful views that you can see of like Lake Ontario, and I look for it. It's like my landmark to look for.
1: Oh there. Yeah, you can always like look across the water and you're like, there's Toronto.
0: Yeah. Yeah.
1: No matter how many times you see it.
0: If people visit here and they're not from here, other than taking people to Niagara Falls, I feel like the CN Tower is like right up there on the list. So I feel like it's an international, mm-hmm. international icon. But you've never been up it, eh?
1: How are you with heights? I'm okay with heights. Okay. I'm okay with secured heights. If I'm on a giant hill that's like has a cliff down to nowhere,
0: yep.
1: then it's a little spooky to me. But if I'm like on a roller coaster or a Ferris wheel or in a tower, then it's okay. I've been up the Skyline Tower many times.
0: Okay.
1: I know it doesn't quite compare to the CN Tower.
0: I still love
1: but,
0: it. I still
1: oh,
0: think
1: absolutely.
0: It's great. Yeah,
1: yeah,
0: I still,
1: yeah,
0: still
1: yeah.
0: think it's great.
1: I've always wanted to try the restaurant up there.
0: Okay.
1: I've never eaten there before, but we've gone up multiple times.
0: Yeah, I would try it too. I feel like it's like the pinnacle of like a sort of like old fashioned mm-hmm. fancy supper that you would have up there. So yeah, no, I'm good with heights. I love heights. I went to the gorge yesterday and there's
1: nice.
0: Like a giant boulder at the bottom of this like staircase, and I climbed on the giant boulder, and I admittedly was a little scared.
1: Mm-hmm.
0: And I went with my friend who was like skipping around the rocks all over the place, and I was like, I don't like you
1: That's
0: understand
1: crazy.
0: You understand that if you die, like your trauma is over immediately, and you're
1: yeah.
0: sticking me
1: mm-hmm.
0: with a lifetime of like having to remember watching you.
1: It's all your fault. Yeah,
0: exactly.
1: If you die.
0: Exactly. Like,
1: you need
0: could
1: to
0: you,
1: feel bad.
0: Could you
1: for
0: think
1: me.
0: Of could you think of my feelings? Yeah. For once, did you ever consider that in the things that you're doing? So, yeah, is the CN Tower, Niagara Falls, the Rockies are.
2: Well, I was just thinking to myself, like, the Rockies are shared between us and the U.S.
0: Okay.
2: Even Niagara Falls is shared between us and the U.S.
1: Yeah, true.
2: So, I'm challenging myself to think of three strictly Canadian landmarks that aren't the CN Tower.
0: It's interesting because Canada is so regionally diverse, and I do think of that as an asset. But when you're trying to think of one singular representation of like such a broad base, like it, yeah.
2: The thing that comes to mind to me right away is Bay of Fundy,
0: okay,
2: for Atlantic
0: mm-hmm.
2: Canada.
0: See, I think of Gaspé, like the little nook in the rock. It's got the little Gaspé, little thing that sticks out there too. But like anything kind of East Coast. So yeah, I don't know. I picture it also as like people driving over the border and expecting the East Coast and the West Coast and like all the things to be like right there. Like, can I do it all in a day? Can I do Vancouver, Ottawa,
1: no.
0: Toronto and Halifax in one day? Is that possible?
1: We'll just drive to the Parliament building and then have some lunch and then see the CN Tower.
0: Exactly.
1: Then we'll stop in Vancouver for some shopping.
0: Yeah, exactly. That'll work out great. Yeah. This is the part of the program where we do a thing that's just about to happen that I gave Jace no warning for.
3: Three. It's the magic number. Yeah, it is.
2: And it's not Canadian landmarks this morning. However, that would be a good one. We'd have to come up with nine.
1: Oh.
2: That would be tough.
1: I would feel very happy going first on that one.
0: I feel like we could do a bonus top three list of Canadian landmarks. But I like the topic that we have.
1: Mm-hmm. Yeah. It made me think. It was another kind of vague one.
0: You had a reason for wanting to do this one, Jace.
2: Yeah. So, a television series that Justine and I enjoy tonight, or I guess it's on right now
0: okay.
2: on various, I don't know what streaming service.
0: 7:15 a.m.
2: Yeah. Anyway, it's called From. I'm sure someone out there watches it. FROM, From.
0: Okay.
2: Same makers of Lost. It's their season 4 finale today. And I was given the idea of doing a topic of finales, but I switched it to endings.
0: Okay. All right.
2: It could be an ending to whatever.
0: Okay. All right. The end of the day's getting longer was last Sunday, for
2: yes.
0: example. Yeah, so there we go. But it's things we like, usually? I don't know. I feel like Sieger,
1: yeah.
0: you're pretty, pretty
1: I,
0: creative
1: I did
0: person.
1: Good endings.
0: You did good endings?
1: Yeah, I did
0: okay.
1: good endings.
0: Okay.
1: Endings that I enjoy. And my mind did immediately go to, like, finales, whether it be, like, TV shows or even, like, endings of, like, movies.
0: Okay.
1: But I tried to be kind of creative, so I have a bit of a mixed bag here.
0: Okay, all right.
1: Of that's, things.
0: That's perfect. We love creative. We love mixed bag. That could be another working name for the show,
1: yeah.
0: really. The creative mixed bag of
1: yeah.
0: Sundays.
1: Yeah.
0: Mm-hmm. Exactly. Okay. All right. What have we got? Are these in any particular order?
1: No. They're just...
0: Do you have honorable mentions?
1: No, I don't.
0: Honorable
1: I
0: mentions are the best way to just screw Jace over.
1: I know.
0: Because he goes last. Like, I intentionally...
2: It's not very honorable of you.
0: Dishonorable. I have
1: dishonorable mentions.
0: I have 17 dishonorable mentions. Okay.
1: I just Google anything that can end, and
0: yeah.
1: I have all... Just start picking.
0: Christine's been on air for 17 hours. Why? She's trying to screw over Jace. Oh, okay. All right. Perfect.
1: Just part of the show.
0: Perfect. It's 4 p.m. and the news hasn't been updated and the world done. Yeah, anyways. All right. Number three for endings.
1: Number three, I have a TV show finale.
0: Okay, great.
1: I know it's a little overrated, but I love The Office. Okay. I really do. And the finale, the final episode, was just such a perfect way to wrap up, because it's a long series too. Yeah. Like I think it's like 9 seasons.
0: Wow.
1: Or something like that.
0: And like 20 episodes per season.
1: Yeah. Like it's wow. a long show.
0: That's a lot of TV.
1: Yeah. And I wasn't a huge, you know, okay, spoiler alert. if you somehow haven't watched The Office.
0: Enough time has passed. That's fair.
1: Where I think you know the general gist of The Office. I think everyone knows that Michael leaves the show. In like season like 7,
0: oh, wow.
1: I think. And
0: okay.
1: I think the last 2 seasons are without Michael. But they bring him back for okay. the final episode.
0: Nice.
1: Which is really nice. And it was a big surprise. And it was two characters that weren't like super main characters, but they kind of had like a love story throughout the whole
0: yeah.
1: series. They get married at the end of
0: oh.
1: it. And Michael comes back for that wedding.
0: Oh, nice.
1: It's just very nice. It just wraps up very like gently.
0: Okay.
1: And like very, just very nicely.
0: Michael is Steve Carell's character?
1: Yes.
0: And he leaves for the last 2 seasons?
1: Yeah.
0: I didn't know. I've never.
1: Yeah, he left the show.
0: I'm not an Office watcher.
1: That's fine. Okay. That's fine.
0: It's
1: but yeah.
0: too much of a commitment because yeah. it's 20 episodes and like 9 seasons. So
1: it's a good show just to kind of put on like in the background
0: okay.
1: when you're like doing other stuff and you stop and like watch for 5 minutes and then you go do something else.
0: I've never been disappointed by watching The Office, and it always looks exactly like every workplace I've ever had. It's wild.
1: Yeah, that's why I like it, is it just feels so natural. Like, nothing crazy really happens.
0: Yeah.
1: It's just people in an office.
0: Okay, all right, that's pretty good.
1: Yeah.
0: All right,
1: yeah,
0: wow,
1: yeah, yeah.
0: all right, number three, The
1: okay.
0: Office finale. All right,
1: yeah,
0: next.
1: Yeah, yeah. So for number two, I have, and I'm very lucky to have experienced a good version of this, is Graduation.
0: Oh, that's a really good one.
1: I graduated high school
0: yep.
1: in 2019,
0: yep.
1: right before 2020, COVID pandemic.
0: Yes.
1: So I was the last graduating class to have a normal graduation for high school.
0: Yep.
1: And then I graduated college in 2023.
0: Oh, wow.
1: And then I was the first person to have a normal graduation after COVID.
0: Oh, interesting.
1: It was that perfect, like,
0: okay.
1: when I was in college, I had like 2-3 years of like no one in the whole school. And
0: yeah.
1: then my final year, it was finally like back to normal.
0: Oh.
1: I was like, this is perfect timing. I almost feel guilty about
0: going
1: through school through COVID, but yeah. still having really good graduation experiences.
0: That lined up perfectly for you.
1: It really did.
0: nice. All right, and your number one ending.
1: And my number one.
0: Yes.
1: I hate winter. I'm sorry. Maybe I'm not a true Canadian, but winter is the worst season ever. I like Christmas.
0: Yeah.
1: And my birthday's technically in the winter.
0: Okay.
1: But I hate winter.
0: No.
1: So the end of winter, like that first day.
0: Okay.
1: That's like 10 degrees.
0: Yeah.
1: Like there's no more snow on the ground. You can hear the birds singing. You can see like the grass starting to poke through. And you're like, winter is done. Maybe that is my number one on this list for endings.
0: What signifies that winter is finally over for you? And especially in a year like this, where we had mm-hmm. like a 30-degree day week, and then it went right back down to like 10 degrees. And this was just like last month. Like
1: yeah.
0: This was earlier this month.
1: Mm-hmm.
0: Like it's been, so how do you know?
1: I think just when it finally stops snowing.
0: Okay.
1: Like when we have a first like proper like rain.
0: Okay.
1: And the rain kind of starts like melting away the snow.
0: Yeah.
1: I think that's my heart is like, finally.
0: Okay.
1: And then we'll have like one more like snowfall and I'm like, oh my God.
0: Why?
1: Please just end.
0: Why?
1: Stop.
0: Why? I thought it was over. Okay. All right. That's a pretty good
1: time. Yeah.
0: The Office finale, Graduation, the end of winter. It's a good
1: yeah.
0: list.
1: All right. Thank you.
0: Awesome.
1: I try.
0: We'll see you in like just 2 short segments.
1: Yeah.
0: And we'll get to
1: I'll
0: hear you
1: back.
0: On the news every hour.
1: Of course.
0: Forever.
1: Forever.
0: Well, yeah, there's a memo.
1: That's kind of a big ask.
0: There's a memo. It's a memo. I don't know. I just read the memos. And just came
1: It's
0: office,
1: so weird that I haven't read that memo.
0: I'll send it to you.
1: Oh, okay. Thank you.
0: Okay, we'll be right back. Make a new start. Go in California with an aching in my heart.
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1: Taking a look at your weather forecast. Today will be mainly sunny with a high of 27, feeling like 32 with the Humidex. Clear skies this evening and a low of 15 overnight. Tomorrow will be sunny with a high of 28 and some more sun for Tuesday, warming up to a high of 33.
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0: 7:26. You're adamant that the CN Tower is Toronto.
1: Yeah, but when I started thinking about things we consider Canadian landmarks that are technically shared with our neighbors.
0: Yep.
1: You know, it's kind of hard to name something outside of CN Tower. There's no CN Tower in any other country. Unless you want to be like, whoa, we got the Space Needle in Seattle. That's a big tower. But it's not the same.
0: There's an era of towers, like the CN Tower, Skyline Tower, Space Needle. There are
1: one in Calgary.
0: Oh my goodness, I should know the name of it, right above the Saddle Dome there. I don't even know if they have the Saddle Dome.
1: That's about to be a new arena.
0: Okay, all right. Yeah, there was an era of building towers where you build a big concrete pillar and put like an observation deck on the top of it. But the CN Tower was like, the fact that it's the tallest and that it's world famous, to me, I just think that's neat. Like, it's significant that it's like, it's up there with the Great Wall? Like, do you think it's like in that category? The pyramids?
1: No.
0: It was an it still is an engineering marvel. Like, the engineering behind a skyscraper, like, I don't know if you ever go to, there's one in Niagara Falls, New York, and there's one in Buffalo, and they're old skyscrapers, and they were built before the sort of advent of, like, the modern engineering technology that we have. Like, they were built with brick, and basically, I think the way they work, and I'm trying to do this from memory, I can look it up, but the way it works is that, like, the brick basically builds the building itself, and they're only, like, I don't know, maybe 13 or 15 stories high. Like, they're not skyscrapers by our modern standard, but for the time that they were built, they were like engineering marvels. So I think that, like, the amount of public resources that got put into the CN Tower, that it was a grand national project, the C in CN is Canadian National, and it is recognized all over the world. So yeah, they're like the pyramids historically, that we don't know exactly how they were built, though lots of, I think, people that didn't have a choice in building them helped build them. And then the Great Wall, again, the sort of history and luster and longevity of it, I can see how they're in, like, different historical categories. But in terms of recognition, you think Egypt, you think pyramids. You think China, you think Great Wall.
1: For me, you think Egypt's Canada? Number one.
0: Okay.
1: Those pyramids are so old.
0: Yeah.
1: I don't know the exact like date that they were built.
0: Yep.
1: But I do know that, so Cleopatra has been gone for like 3,000 plus years.
0: Okay.
1: Right?
0: Yep.
1: Cleopatra lived closer to us right now.
0: Yeah.
1: Than the construction of the pyramids.
0: Okay.
1: That's how like long that empire was.
0: Yeah.
1: Thousands and thousands of years.
0: Yeah.
1: Like 30 plus generations of people.
0: Yep.
1: In one spot. So you have to believe at one point it wasn't as desolate. It was probably more lush along the Nile back in the day.
0: Oh, I'm sure.
1: But it's just crazy to think about. Wrap your head around. Those things are probably 6,000 years old.
0: Yep. All right. It just doesn't faze you. It was 2 days ago in 1976.
1: Yeah. When it was completed.
0: When the CN Tower was completed. So that's why everybody's talking about this. That's 50 years ago. I was just a young, no, just kidding. I wasn't around. You were negative 20 years old when that was done. So I don't know. It's the defining characteristic of the Toronto skyline. No doubt about that. I wonder, do we claim Toronto and Niagara in general? Like it's obviously its own separate city, but we're not really culturally tied to it in any way. We're their playground, but I don't think it works the other way around unless we're going for a concert, a show. Like, it, even honestly, all the things that are sort of like the Toronto list of things to do, I kind of think of as like the mandatory class trips thing, like going to the ROM and going to the AGO, going to the CN Tower, I've never actually been to the aquarium because it costs $1 billion, and I just don't have, like, if I'm going to spend $1 billion in Toronto, I'm going to go for a nice meal. or just ride transit all day long, or I want to get out to Toronto Islands before Doug Ford and Olivia Chow do whatever it is they're going to do with it. I think an airport is the latest plan that they're going to like expand the airport and like stamp out. I don't know. I'm afraid maybe a spa they can build. I don't know what they're going to do there. So yeah, but we're their playground. They're not our playground because we have enough here, right? We don't need to go there.
1: Yeah, I guess to a degree. But it is always exciting. Like, say you do go to Toronto for a concert, you almost feel like you're in a different world.
0: Okay.
1: You're like, oh, big city.
0: Yeah.
1: All these things to do.
0: Yes.
1: Where's the sunshine? I can't see it through the shadow of all these buildings. It's like, it's always cold in those streets.
0: It was the last time I went to Toronto, as listeners know, because I talked all about it on air. I hung out downtown, and particularly in the sort of Bay Street, like that area. Like I went into Union Station, I rode in, and I decided to wander around downtown for a little bit. And in that Bay Street area, like it was really metallic-y and concrete-y and lots of neon signs and stuff. And I'm like, oh, it doesn't, like, it feels like it's losing like that old character that makes cities kind of great. So and there are just areas where I was like, oh, like I wish there was just a little more to it. But I still enjoyed it. I still loved every little bit of it. I still got like great coffee and lots like people watching and all that kind of stuff. So yeah, I don't know. I'm claiming the CN Tower as a Canadian icon. I feel like it still is a distinctive defining characteristic. So yeah, there. But anyways, it turned 50. Have you been up? How are you with heights?
1: I've been up. It's been a long time though.
0: Okay.
1: It's probably been.
0: Did you stand on the glass?
1: Yeah.
0: You know the glass?
1: Yeah.
0: Yeah.
1: It's probably been 12, 13 years since I've gone up. And it's crazy because I think it was 30 plus bucks then.
0: Okay.
1: It's got to be over.
0: I think it's like 50 bucks
1: now.
0: to ride an elevator. That's the other joke the Torontonians are making, is I can ride an elevator up 50 flights and not pay $50.
1: Well, so, good on you.
0: I can't stand on the glass.
1: No?
0: No, I can't do it. Like, I tried.
1: It's like 9 inches thick or
0: yeah.
1: more.
0: Yeah, well, I know. There's no risk. I see kids jumping on it. I see people, you know, making the snow angels, doing all the things on it. I, like, don't even think about the hygienic element of, you know, like, laying on where people have been walking for a long period of time. But I, like, even thinking about it now, I'm not lying to you, Jace. Like, I'm just thinking about, for listeners that don't know, there's a 9-inch piece of glass, as you mentioned, and it's directly below you, and you're looking straight down the CN Tower. Even thinking about it now, it makes me a little bit nervous. That's how scared I am of heights. But also, I love it. Like, it's a weird, like, I'm scared of heights, but I enjoy the thrill of it. Does that make sense?
1: Oh, yeah.
0: Okay. All right. But you got nothing. Yeah, I mean, you are so tall. So
1: heights actually do kind of bother me, but I guess it doesn't up there.
0: It's higher for you than it is for the rest of us.
1: Yeah.
0: For the most part.
1: I walk around scared all day.
0: Oh, I'm so sorry for that. I'm so sorry for that. Okay, all right. We got a couple messages. A couple people have DM'd us and said, Lord Mayor Britt, Iran was offside 100%. Did you catch the blatant foul from the corner kick with, I think, between Jordan and Argentina? The play went on and the goal was attained. The replay clearly showed the defender hanging onto the other player's legs, but he got through it. Three blind mice, referring to the referees. Did you, I feel like that's a, yeah, I didn't catch that one. Three Canadian landmarks or icons. A bit of a difference between the two. No, read the CN Tower glass floor area. Seattle Space Needle has the same, but it rotates. Yeah, they have the rotating restaurant in the Skyline, which I think is neat. I feel like I must have been up there because I'm familiar with its rotational process. I think Vancouver has a rotational restaurant on top of one of its hotels to up on an observation deck. Pete from North Niagara Falls. Toronto has the CN Tower, but do they have a Ferris wheel? Yeah, right? Do they have what's soon to be multiple Ferris wheels? Exactly. Here's a question for you. Does Stanford Center have a Ferris wheel? Is there a Ferris wheel in the works? Is there anybody with the courage to, I don't know, is it courageous to bring the Ferris wheel or is it courageous to cancel the Ferris wheel? I'm not sure which era we live in. It says a lot about your political leanings too on where you stand on Ferris. You don't want to ask people about their personal politics, but you can learn a lot about a Niagaran about how they feel about Ferris wheels. How do you feel about Ferris wheels, Jace?
1: They're just whatever.
0: How many Ferris wheels do you think Niagara Falls should have?
1: Zero.
0: Really? Not even the one that it has?
1: One's fine, I guess.
0: Okay, all right. Have you gone on that?
1: No.
0: It's...
1: I've been on the roller coaster in the falls.
0: There's a roller coaster in the falls?
1: Yeah, I'm on top of the Frankenstein building.
0: Oh!
1: The Franken coaster.
0: Oh, wow. Okay, all right. That counts. That counts. That's very fancy. Good for you. Living your best life. CEO Mark from The Hague says, dang, the top three is a hard one. Okay, just going to say this only, that I am a weirdo. No judgment. This is a judgment-free zone, Mark from The Hague. I never watched the last episode of a show. Wow. In my mind, the show continues most of the times. It is wrecked. That's interesting. If you never watched the end of a show, does it continue on forever?
1: It never ended.
0: There are two shows that I wish hadn't have ended the way that they ended. They were super popular shows. Number one is Lost.
1: Yeah. See, I'm hoping that From doesn't end the same way, considering it's the same creator.
0: Can you
1: imagine? A lot of people are finding like similarities, and it's like, ugh. Because From does a really good job of, like, the whole show is a mystery.
0: Okay.
1: And here we are, like, we already know that next season is the final season.
0: Okay.
1: So, like, this is the finale of season four, and then there's one more season, that's it.
0: Okay.
1: And the community that follows this show, they're obsessed. Like, there's a Reddit thread with just people with all their theories and stuff, and it's a bit of a spectacle.
0: Okay.
1: But, yeah, hopefully it doesn't end. Because, like, I never watched all of Lost, but I know the ending.
0: Okay.
1: Just like how, before I ever watched The Sopranos, I knew the ending because it was so talked about and all over the internet.
0: Yeah.
1: So, but it didn't ruin it for me.
0: I didn't like the way that they ended Sopranos. I feel like...
1: When you watch it, it makes sense.
0: Okay. All right. Well, I'll have to take your word on that one. I know there are all these popular shows that I just haven't watched, and I love pop culture, but I just miss them when they were organically happening, and then it's a big time commitment for a TV program. Lost ended terribly, though. I don't mind saying that on air. Like, it ended terribly. The other one that ended terribly that I was super invested in, to the point where I don't even watch the new shows that are out, is Game of Thrones. Like, I was so disappointed.
1: Game of Thrones is my favorite show ever.
0: Yep.
1: And even I admit, while the last season, it was still good television. They were still entertaining episodes.
0: Yep.
1: But you could tell that they just slapped George R. R. Martin across the face.
0: Yeah.
1: Like, they were like, you know what? Your source material was great. It got us up to this point, but now we're just doing our own thing.
0: Yeah.
1: I liked the ending just because my favorite character survives.
0: Okay.
1: But I do get it. It was kind of like, wow, like, you totally just rushed a finished product and said, here you go.
0: It should have ended with the battle episode. Like, it should have ended two episodes earlier. Like, that, to me, that was what the show was about, was they never held back. No character would be spared. Like, there was so much that was going on. And then they had just what I thought was, again, they always seem to outdo themselves with battle scenes. Like, that's what made the show for me is like the drama, the intrigue, sometimes tacky plot things that would happen, but always sensational. But then you would never, ever, ever let, except for the one that was really dark. Like, it was really, really dark.
1: And
0: you
1: that was an issue.
0: That was not. Like, they should have.
1: And they're trying to blame people's TVs.
0: Yeah.
1: You just got TVs that don't have good settings for this.
0: It's, yeah, like, that's you, not.
1: And
0: no,
1: I get they wanted it to be terrifying.
0: Yeah.
1: Like, it is dark. It is night.
0: Yep.
1: And you're out of your element.
0: Yeah.
1: But, you know, help us out a little.
0: Yeah, and it's you are spending $1 billion an episode, so, like, don't put that back on me. I'm the viewer. I get to just enjoy the program. So, yeah, I just thought, I didn't know about all the politics with George R. R. Martin. Like, he just also stopped writing one day.
1: He still hasn't finished the series.
0: Which is a weird, yeah, that's a weird thing.
1: I still stand by Game of Thrones. Like,
0: you're okay with the ending?
1: Well, I still think it was a weak final season. I don't hate it nearly as much as a lot of other people do.
0: Okay.
1: Like, I see people that literally say, oh, first four seasons, it was the best show ever. Seasons 5, 6, 7, 8 was the worst show ever. I go, are you nuts?
0: Yeah, no.
1: Like, I still think, even despite the poor final season, it's still top three all time.
0: Fair. That's fair. We got potential spoilers coming in. I shouldn't have told CEO Mark from The Hague that Lost ended. It's still going. I'm going to watch Lost tonight at 8 p.m. on ABC. Is that still a thing? ABC? Are there still networks in America? I'll look that up and never address it on air. We're going to hit a pause. You're checking out the conglomeration of calamity. We shall return.
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11: Taking a look at your weather forecast. Today will be mainly sunny with a high of 27, feeling like 32 with the Humidex. Clear skies this evening and a low of 15 overnight. Tomorrow will be sunny with a high of 28 and some more sun for Tuesday, warming up to a high of 33.
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0: Canada's the favorite for their match against South Africa.
1: Yeah, I can see it.
0: It's so weird. I don't understand betting. Canada's minus 310 for some reason.
1: So that means you would need to wager $310 to get your 310 back and $100.
0: Okay.
1: That's kind of how it means.
0: That makes sense.
1: So if something was plus 100,
0: yeah,
1: you would get $100 and the 100 you bet.
0: Okay.
1: That's kind of like the standard.
0: Okay. I understand now. Thanks for that. Yeah,
1: which is crazy. Like, as much as I like Canada in that matchup, I would never wager that. So then, basically, picture if you put down $10 on that game,
0: yeah,
1: you'd win 13.
0: Okay.
1: Or sorry, you'd win $3 and your 10 back.
0: Yep.
1: So yeah, not worth it. Unless you're going to throw in a little like same game parlay, be like, ooh, like and Davies to have a goal or an assist.
0: Canada has done, and this is a very casual fan, they've done as good as they could have. So they're not maybe playing beyond what people expected, but I think there was a spectrum of performance that like Canada could have been very average, and they won more than they should have, but they're not at a level where like they're being talked about in like with countries that are their odds on favorites to win.
1: It's funny because they pretty much did exactly what I was expecting.
0: Okay.
1: Because I went into the tournament thinking you're probably going to lose to Switzerland.
0: Yep.
1: Try to, at the very least, get a tie against Bosnia, but a win would be great.
0: Yep.
1: And then beat Qatar.
0: Yeah.
1: And that's literally what they did, and it was enough to get through.
0: Yeah.
1: And then that's why, like, going into that game with Switzerland, I get that people were, like, hoping they could win the group.
0: Yep.
1: Because they were saying, hey, win or tie, and you make it. And they're acting like it was a failure that they lost that game. Like, Switzerland is a top 20 ranked country.
0: Yeah.
1: They went to the final four in the Euros 2 years ago, and they made it to like this second round or something in the World Cup. Like, they're not a slouch country, so yep, it's not a failure. I think the fact that they made it through, they could have very well lost to Bosnia and be sitting at home watching right now. So I think they did. We should be proud either way. And the fact that they're a favorite in this game in a knockout stage, it's crazy.
0: Fair. We have Walter from the Falls that says, good morning, gentlemen. Walter from the Falls. How about the Sudbury Basin, one of the largest impact craters on Earth? I didn't know that's how the sort of Sudbury works.
1: Yeah, I was going to say the Big Nickel, but a lot of people don't even know about it. But
0: oh, I think it's pretty iconic. I think people know about the Big Nickel.
1: I mean, yeah, Sudbury's literally a crater from where an asteroid hit millions of years ago, and that's why it's so rich in minerals.
0: Sudbury's on the list of cities that I would live in. It's got like enough city stuff that like it's got arts and culture and like movie theaters and things that are there, like bands, stuff like that, like all the stuff that I just feel like makes cities like you should have some of those things. So a lot of small towns and stuff have that now. Like I think we're blossoming, but it's also like geographically, it's just got so many beautiful natural spaces around it.
1: I don't like the inner city of Sudbury itself, but I love the surrounding area. See, like if you lived in a suburb,
0: yep,
1: like Valcarren or Hanmer. Hanmer is actually a very French community.
0: Okay,
1: lots of French in Sudbury.
0: Yep,
1: but yeah, like beautiful area. But if you're not into boating or fishing, you're probably wishing you lived in Southern Ontario.
0: that's fair. I like the idea of the Sudbury Basin being one of the major iconic Canadian points of recognition. Sharon and Sean in Plaster Rock said, good morning from Plaster Rock. Three landmarks would be the Fundy Trail, Hopewell Rocks, the Confederation Bridge to PEI, and the Rockies. Yeah, the Rockies are right up there. The Confederation Bridge to PEI is another, like from an engineering marvel standpoint and things that should be recognized. And then, yeah, the Bay of Fundy, the Fundy Trail, Hopewell Rocks. I'm not familiar with the Hopewell Rocks. We've all heard of the Bay of Fundy and the Fundy Trail.
1: I think the Hopewell Rocks are the ones that, so when the tide comes in and out, Yep. It erodes them. So they're kind of shaped like an arrowhead.
2: Yep.
1: You know what I mean? Like the bottom's very narrow and then it kind of is bigger up top because the tide has eroded the base of these rocks.
2: Okay.
1: So eventually over time, they're going to fall.
2: Okay.
1: I could be right. I could be wrong.
2: Okay.
1: I don't know if do you have the Google over there?
0: We can find out. Lord Mayor Britt, top three shows, or is it just endings of anything? Endings. He did MASH, the Johnny Carson show, and I agree with Christine Ree Winter, Bah Humbug to Winter, A Pain in the Butt, Divorce Adventure. Parting is such sweet sorrow, is coined by Shakespeare. Romeo and Juliet comes to mind. However, yeah, the endings of anything. It can be absolutely anything that you can think of the endings of. Rick says, top three show finales. Number one, Seinfeld. Number two, MASH. Number three, The Death of Edith Bunker.
1: Spoiler!
0: Is it? Is it a spoiler?
1: I guess, but like whatever. The show's been 75 years old.
0: Nice.
1: I can't believe I got both Mom and Pop right there at the top of the text board at once. That might be the first time ever.
0: Yeah, no, that's fantastic. That's fantastic. Your mom says, good morning, what a beautiful summer day. There are too many great finales for me to choose just three. Thanks for my morning ear candy. Yeah, thank you for checking out the program. CEO Mark from The Hague said, yeah. Here, I said I'd go crazy. If I thought shows were still continuing on, I wouldn't be able to handle it. Yeah, I hear you, but the best shows were ruined due to lazy writers. Game of Thrones, Sopranos, Seinfeld, Lost. I think you just run out of ideas. I think like when something's new, it's fresh and it's original, and then after a while, you're like, okay, like, how do we keep this going? It can't all be like the Conglomeration of Calamity, where we just like shift our brand with a nice fresh name like Conglomeration of Calamity, and then everything is fundamentally different.
1: See, I actually like the ending of Sopranos and Seinfeld.
2: Okay.
1: Although I can see the Seinfeld one being, because the whole ending of that was just a joke, basically.
0: Yeah.
1: But.
0: The whole show being of no consequence, I think, it's interesting because Seinfeld, while not technically at the end of the sitcom era, is, I don't know, I guess The Office was like post-Seinfeld, so I see it as being the end of like that. No, and the same thing, The Office was syndicated, so never mind. I was gonna say that it was sort of the end of the syndicated show era, and it was near the end of that era, but not quite, so, yeah, Bob from Bob Fleet. Carl, did you mean like seeing TV shows when they aired on a network the same time every week for 24 episodes in a season, etc., etc.? I feel that way too. Everything's all over the place, and it's way short seasons. It's just not the same. I miss the like the show that ended and sort of ended my way of watching TV programs that I know of is when Law and Order ended, and it ended over a money thing with NBC, and it had a nice long run. And I don't mean Law and Order SVU and Law and Order this spinoff and that spinoff and the other spinoff. I mean the classic Law and Order with like McCoy, the DA that just like had like reasons to want to go after these criminals. Like that to me, when that ended, that was it. That was it for me. So Judy from Stevensville, my top three: MASH, Lost, Sopranos. All right, I think if I get at it, I can do my top three and still leave you time. Do you have your top three ready?
1: Yeah, kind of. Sort of. We'll see if anything gets stolen.
0: Okay. All right. I don't think there's no chance that I'm going to steal yours. My number three ending is the end of the land where the water starts.
1: Oh.
0: Yeah.
1: I thought you were going like cataclysmic mass extinction kind of thing, like end of the land, like the world has ended and it's all over. I was like, oh geez, oh, where the water starts. Okay, I like that.
0: It's endings that we like.
1: Okay, it's happy endings.
0: It's I mean, it can be sad endings, I guess, right? They're
1: okay.
0: Yeah, so not those kinds of happy endings, like,
1: yeah. Whoa, what kind? Whoa, whoa.
0: happy endings to like TV shows and things like that. So Where the Land Ends, or like I absolutely love just stumbling onto water, like unexpectedly in a park, like when you're hiking somewhere, or when I know like Port Dalhousie or Charles Daly Park that we were talking about earlier, or Sunset Beach, like all the different areas that are there. I love the end of the land as my number three ending. On that very note, the other thing that I love the end of is the end of water on a cliff. It's similar, but slightly different. A waterfall. I love seeing a waterfall. I think that's a very nice ending. The last ending that I want to put on my list is, and it is sad, but it reminds us of all of the good times that we had, and this place hosted bands ranging from, thank you to the Niagara on the Lake Local for reporting this story, The Trues, Svengali, Burton Cummings, Blue Rodeo, Honeymoon Suite, Kim Mitchell, Biff Naked, The Headstones, The English Beat, Billy Talent, Our Lady Peace, Vince Neil, several Rock Searches from 97.7 Hits FM. I am talking about the ending of the Moose and Goose, which it does.
1: Oh, nice.
0: It does officially end. Tomorrow is the last hurrah. And it's, I'm old enough to remember it when it was Front 54. I'm old enough to remember going to International Clothiers, buying my nicest print shirt with like a huge collar on it and dressing up my absolute nicest. And it was before you could just shower in body spray to smell kind of nice before you went out and heading out to Front 54 and dancing the night away and or catching bands and or seeing Rock Search. And yeah, just the truly the end of an era. So rest in peace. Thank you for all the great memories. Thank you to the DeVitus family for bringing that to community in such a good way and such good history. And yeah, it makes me sad. It's the same people that own Donnelly's, by the way. It's the same family. And I think Donnelly's is going to keep going.
1: Hopefully.
0: It has to.
1: Give me the recipe.
0: It has to. So we gotta get those suicide wings in just for Jace and all the listeners who will enjoy a good suicide wing. Okay, all right. Are you going to do it now, or are you going to do it on the other side of the...
1: I guess I'll wait, just because we're kind of running out of time here.
0: Okay, we got a couple texts here. VJ the DJ says, the ending of the movie The Road, book by Cormac McCarthy. Great book to read.
1: That's the one with Viggo Mortensen, I believe, right?
0: That sounds right.
1: It's like post-apocalyptic.
0: Okay.
1: It's him and his son are traveling along a road to get to a destination.
0: There's several movies called The Road.
1: It's been a very long time since I've seen it.
0: 2009? Yeah, based on the 2006 novel series. Stars Viggo Mortensen and Cody Smith McPhee. Okay, we got Sharon and Sean from Plaster Rock. MASH. Ooh, Breaking Bad. That had a... I won't tell listeners what happened. That had a satisfying ending. That's sort of the case for... I think that was the beginning of like what they call the peak TV era. And Cheers. Did Cheers have a satisfying ending? I'm trying to remember. It's a long time ago. Were you a Cheers watcher?
1: No. Never.
0: When someone walks into the room named Norm, you're not tempted to yell with everybody else.
1: To yell Norm?
0: Norm!
1: No, I don't know if I've ever met a Norm. Is that the Norm?
0: I can't out-clever that. I'm going to leave it there. Conglomeration of Calamity. We'll be back. It's a full-

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4: Good morning, I'm Christine Jansen. Here's what's making news. A 22-year-old's driver has been charged following a deadly collision with a cyclist in Niagara-on-the-Lake. On Friday, June 26th, around 11:40 p.m., police were called to the area of Concession Road 6 for reports of a cyclist who was believed to have been struck by a vehicle. The driver had fled the scene prior to emergency services arriving and did not report the collision. The

0: 22-year-old Gavin Devries from Niagara-on-the-Lake was located and charged with failure to stop after an accident resulting in death and impaired operation causing death. Anyone who may have witnessed the collision or has a dash camera or surveillance footage from the area around the time of the incident is asked to contact police. BC Premier David Eby says he's approaching his first ever trip to China with both excitement and caution. Eby says the trip will focus on drumming up customers and deals for BC companies with the province's second largest trading partner. He says the United States has been a good partner in the past, but BC is working to diversify after becoming too dependent on America.
1: British Columbians have asked the government very clearly to do the work to diversify our trade relationships around the world. As a government, we've set a goal that in the next 10 years, we want to double our international trade beyond where it is right now outside of the United States.
0: EB's trip was scheduled between June 27th and July 3rd, but he says he's cutting the trip short to deal with the province's memorandum of understanding with the federal government. Canada's telecom regulator is defending its new rules meant to empower consumers by eliminating certain junk fees as others question whether it will actually lead to meaningful savings. The CRTC's Scott Hutton says it's all about making it easier for consumers to shop around for their telecom services and that Canadians are tired of being nickel and dimed.
2: Get out there, shop. Figure out what you need, and Canadians will get the better prices and will get the better services. And yes, it's an issue. You know, I don't know of a Canadian who's not frustrated with their telecom bill.
0: Even if the junk fee ban prompts telecoms to increase their plan prices, Hutton says it's better for competition and transparency to charge that money up front rather than through surprise fees later on. And Alberta Premier Danielle Smith and Calgary's mayor says a disagreement over noise levels during the Calgary Stampede have been quashed.
3: Smith and Calgary Mayor Jeremy Farkas say the city and Stampede event operators have agreed to keep reduced concert hours and lower decibel limits for outdoor events during this year's festival. The move is meant to respect nearby residents after last year's Stampede drew hundreds of complaints about loud noise, vibrating windows, and disorder spilling into residential streets. Smith says the Alberta sheriffs have also signed an agreement with Calgary Police to help the province better track complaints about noise, public urination, and fights. Now the agreement comes just before Smith's June 30th deadline for Calgary to change its noise rules or potentially face provincial intervention. David Augustine, The Canadian Press.
0: Now taking a look at sports, Canada and South Africa have already made World Cup history. They'll be aiming to add another successful chapter this afternoon in Los Angeles when they meet for the first time in the event's knockout stage. Canada advanced as runner-up in Group B with 4 points, 1 win, 1 draw, and 1 loss. South Africa was runner-up in Group A also with 4 points, including a surprising win over South Korea. And to the diamond, the Toronto Blue Jays will attempt to snap a 5-game losing streak when they play the visiting Texas Rangers today. Right-hander Shane Bieber will be on the mound for the Jays, who have lost 3 straight to the visiting Rangers. The Jays are 1-5 in their current home stand. For more local news that matters to you, head to 610CKTB.com. 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

0: Look at your weather forecast. Today will be mainly sunny with a high of 27, feeling like 32 with the Humidex. Clear skies this evening and a low of 15 overnight. Tomorrow will be sunny with a high of 28 and some more sun for Tuesday, warming up to a high of 33.
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1: 806 How did Jace do with your theme music today?
2: That was good.
1: Okay.
2: I enjoy the deeper cuts.
1: Okay.
2: Of One Direction and BTS.
1: This was BTS.
2: Yes.
1: Last time was One Direction.
2: Yeah.
1: Okay. All right. Great. Mm-hmm. Could you find Bosnia Herzegovina on a map?
2: Probably not.
1: Do you have any idea where they are? If you had to describe it to someone,
2: listen,
1: where would you say they are?
2: I am very embarrassingly bad at geography. Like, actually, like, sometimes I'll be sitting at home and just it'll pop up in my brain and just be like, I should probably study any map and just look at it for
3: where
2: an hour.
3: Where is Germany?
2: Well, okay.
3: throw out a random country to me and see if I can give you a rough estimate of where it is.
2: Oh, my goodness. For some reason, my mind just went Australia, but I feel like you should probably know that.
3: Yeah, that's pretty easy.
1: I feel like
2: okay, what about Austria?
3: Austria is directly to the northeast of Germany, bordering it, basically. Yeah. Sorry, yeah, northeast.
1: Tajikistan.
3: That is... it's bordering like Uzbekistan and Turkmenistan. It's in the Stan part of the world. It's all the Stans over there. Pakistan's in that neck of the woods.
1: Yeah, yeah, Pakistan, and then to the north of it is Afghanistan. And
3: Stan
1: then,
3: means land.
1: And then Turkmenistan is to the north of that. Uzbekistan is to the north of that. And then over to the right is Tajikistan. Yeah. All right. Fantastic. Wow. That was pretty impressive. All right. One more real quick. Moldova.
3: Ooh. Okay. Moldova is a tougher one. That's kind of near the Balkan countries.
1: Okay.
3: That's, is it near like Romania and yeah, near like Macedonia, Greece.
1: It's north east of Romania, and it's sandwiched between the Ukraine and Romania, with no water access. Oh, except for one little chunk there. Nope. They don't have any water access, according to this Google map that I'm having to look at. So
3: their flag is very, very similar to Romania. Just there's a symbol in the middle.
1: Okay. All right. Nice. Good to know. All right. Fantastic. Christine Jansen, something happened.
2: Yeah.
1: Something out of the ordinary.
2: Yeah.
1: Happened. That was clever.
2: Ghosts are real.
1: Okay. All right. We have evidence.
2: Come on.
1: We have evidence. We have evidence of ghosts are real. Can you imagine that's actually that's actually the headline on the news and breaking news?
2: Like five exclamation points afterwards.
1: Yes. Breaking news. We have evidence that ghosts are real. Yeah. Okay. But like, apparently they are.
2: Apparently, okay. Like I was highly skeptical. Like I've always believed in ghosts, but I had never really had a personal experience. And I'm sure everyone knows my ghost story from the station, so I'm not going to repeat it. Cause I've probably said it a million times because it was the freakiest thing that's ever happened to me in my entire life. But my mom texted me like 20 minutes ago, and she's like, "OMG, Dad legitimately saw a ghost last night."
1: Okay.
2: In the house at like 3 a.m.
1: How much wine did he have? Did he smoke any, have any gummies?
2: I don't
1: it's none of my
2: so.
1: Business, but
2: I
1: like
2: don't
1: it could influence the,
2: think he indulges
1: what made
2: in
1: him,
2: that.
1: What made him think that he saw a do you believe him?
2: Yeah, absolutely.
1: Okay. You
2: yeah.
1: have to believe him though, because he's your dad.
2: Of course, yeah.
1: Okay, all right.
2: It would be wrong for me to not believe him.
1: Is that the rule? I'm going to try that on my kids. And they're going to go, your friend is whack.
2: Yeah.
1: We never believe anything. We actually doubt it because you said it, Dad, is what's going to happen. Okay, so, yeah, your dad.
2: Yeah, he said he got up at like 3 in the morning.
1: Okay. As one does.
2: Like, opened the door to the bedroom. And this is my childhood home. I've lived in that house for 20 plus years.
1: Okay.
2: And he said from my bedroom,
1: yep.
2: my childhood bedroom, to the bathroom down the hall, he saw, like, a white figure, like, go by.
1: Okay.
2: Like, coming from my bedroom, going to the bathroom.
1: Like Scrooge in shackles.
2: Sure, yeah. He said it was just, like, a white figure.
1: Or wasn't, sorry, Scrooge's partner. Scrooge's former business partner.
2: Yeah.
1: Mm-hmm. The ghost.
2: Yes.
1: Yeah, okay. All right, sorry.
2: And it just, I got, like, instant chills.
1: Oh, wow. Okay.
2: Yeah.
1: All right.
2: Yeah. The house is a bit of an older house.
1: Yes.
2: Like, up in the escarpment.
1: Okay.
2: So there's some history
1: okay.
2: around the houses in the area.
1: Okay.
2: So, but...
1: I didn't actually know that you lived here in the White House of Rock.
2: Yeah.
1: The oldest house in all of St. Catharines.
2: Right.
1: I don't actually know that that's true either.
2: Mm-hmm.
1: But yeah, okay.
2: Definitely
1: all right.
2: One of the older ones.
1: I feel like if a house were going to be, and this is a big if, if a house were going to be haunted,
2: mm-hmm.
1: it would be an older house.
2: Probably, yeah.
1: Do you believe in ghosts?
2: I do.
1: Okay.
2: I really do.
1: Okay, all right.
2: Like, I just, from all of the experiences, like, okay, I am a big believer that, like, ghosts and, like, science can exist simultaneously, okay?
1: All right.
2: I think that ghosts, we just haven't figured it out yet.
1: Okay.
2: I think they're real, but it's not some, like, crazy, like, anomaly that science can't explain.
1: Okay.
2: I just think scientists have better things to do than study ghosts.
1: Yes.
2: So I do. I believe in it. Especially after my personal experiences. I was iffy on it, and then I had my experience, and I was like, oh, they're real for sure.
1: Okay.
2: And then hearing, like, personal stories from people, like, I know, like real, I'm really close to.
1: I'm skeptical.
2: Okay. That's fine.
1: But I've personally seen, and then I've spoken to credible people,
2: mm-hmm.
1: that I'm like, there's no explanation for, like, a lot of stuff. And so that's where I get stuck, is that,
2: yeah.
1: like, if a tree falls in the woods and no one is there to hear it, how do you know that it makes a sound?
2: Mm-hmm.
1: And so I'm sort of there with ghosts. But I definitely lean, like that's crazy talk. Like, for people
2: yeah,
1: that believe
2: okay.
1: in ghosts, I'm like, I don't know about that. But enough stuff has happened that, like, causes you to believe, like yeah, I don't know how many people in your networks believe. Like, I would say, if I had to survey the people that I consider to be my immediate family members, and that includes, like, aunts, uncles, first cousins, like, people that I consider to be, like, close, I would say the vast majority of them believe in ghosts pretty strongly,
2: mm-hmm.
1: and that has an influence on me.
2: Yeah.
1: I would say that I'm one of probably two or three of us that are very skeptical. And I know at least two family members that are hard no. Like, nothing,
2: yeah.
1: there's nothing that, like, you could have Scrooge's partner, who was a Muppet for some reason, come and, like, tap them on the shoulder in the middle of the night and go, I am real, bro.
2: I need to teach you a lesson.
1: Yeah, exactly. Yeah, that's how they all talk
2: yeah.
1: like that, too. I'm here to show you things. So, yeah. But I don't know. I can't get past the point, except that enough stuff happens in here.
2: Mm-hmm.
1: Things
2: yeah.
1: happen here,
2: mm-hmm.
1: like working in this, like, million-year-old building. Like, it's a lot.
3: Hmm.
1: You don't. Where are you?
3: I'm in the skeptical department. I want to believe. I know it sounds crazy, but, like, I want to be scared. Like, do something, please.
2: I'm in that house as well, where I've only ever seen something. Like, I want, like, a plate to be thrown across the room.
3: Well, that's a poltergeist, and that's not to be trifled with. But I've worked here over 3 years now, and the only things I can say I've experienced was coming in at, like, 3:30 in the morning for roundtable road trips.
1: Yep.
3: On two occasions when I was loading stuff into the car, like, downstairs, the printer down there would turn on its own in the middle of the night. It happened twice.
2: Oh, that's creepy.
1: Okay.
2: Yeah.
3: But, like, who knows? Electronics are weird.
1: Yeah.
3: And then also one morning, I swore I heard, like, a on the wall in a different room in the basement.
2: Ew. Yeah,
3: I heard a knock once, and then the printer turned on twice. That was all I've had. And, like, that could be anything. This is an old building. Buildings make noise. And that's an old printer, and everyone knows they stink because there was a movie where they once destroyed one in a field because they stink so much.
1: So it could have been a printer just turning on. That happens.
3: Yep.
1: It could have been a knock because it's an old building and maybe it's the wind and something fell over.
3: Or it was Booger messing with me.
1: What about the time that you were here at 5 a.m. setting up for a promo shift?
3: And Christine saw me?
1: Oh, yeah. What happened there?
3: Is that the one?
1: I love that story.
2: No, my ghost was real.
1: Okay.
2: My ghost was a ghost.
1: Okay. All right.
2: Could have been Jace.
1: Not Jace.
2: He was tall and completely, like, shadowed out. And Jace, like, only wears, like, black t-shirts. So who knows?
1: Okay. All right. I still don't know. I still don't know if I believe. St. Catharines has the famous, like, the poltergeist on Queenston Road. Like, back at I don't want to give the address.
3: Oh yeah, I've heard about that. It's on Church Street though.
1: Yeah, that's right. Sorry, and it's I might as well say it. The address is 237 Church Street.
3: Yeah,
1: it's widely published. So, but 237 is the room number in The Shining as well.
3: Ooh.
1: Mm. And we are 237 miles from the moon as well. Which is part of like a Stanley Kubrick.
3: 237 miles?
1: Yeah, I think so. That doesn't sound.
3: No.
1: That's too far?
3: That's 237 too miles?
1: Oh, yeah, that's too close.
3: That's like here to.
1: Maybe it's 230. Maybe it's 237,000 miles.
3: Probably.
1: That sounds more accurate.
3: If we're that close to the moon, we're donezo.
1: There's a well documented. No, you're right. You're right. Thank goodness for fact checking.
2: Tsunamis every day.
1: Yeah, why not? So I don't know if I still don't know if I believe, and mm-hmm. I don't know what it would take to make me believe. But it sounds like nothing would make Jace believe.
3: I mean, well, I wouldn't say nothing. Like, I did find it strange that the printer did that twice, okay. And it wasn't like the same day.
1: Yeah,
3: like why would it turn on?
1: Okay.
3: Maybe someone went to print something earlier in the day and it got stuck in that thing where it goes like, unable to print, and then randomly at 3:30 in the morning. But it didn't print anything.
1: Okay.
3: It just booted up.
1: All printers are haunted. Like, all printers are, like, that's just their default state.
2: I think, like, in every scary movie ever where there's, like, a haunting, if there's, like, a print, if the main character has, like, a home office with a printer,
1: yes.
2: It's gonna print something. Get out! And it's a piece of paper coming through the printer.
1: Yeah, fair. Yeah, they're, I don't know where I land on that. Like, I'm not, I don't know. I hate to doubt your dad. I mean, he seems like a stand-up guy. The older house, though, is the more believable. Mm-hmm. Like, that's the element of it that's the most believable portion of it. And the unexplained, like, the unexplainable by science sort of side of it. There's a lot of stuff that happens.
2: Mm-hmm.
1: Like, we think science and empirical evidence are, like, the beginning, the be-all, and the end-all of everything. And there's, like, lots that falls sort of beyond the spectrum of what's believable. But I don't know. I don't know if I can get there.
2: Well, I trust a lot. And like just basic like human instinct as well. Like when I had my ghost encounter at the top of the stairs in this building,
1: yes.
2: My immediate thought, like the split second thought wasn't, oh my God, there's a ghost up here. It was, oh my God, someone's in the building.
1: Yeah.
2: It was that. And that's what makes me realize I think I actually saw a ghost of a person because I thought it was a person.
1: Okay.
2: It wasn't, what was that weird figment?
1: Yeah.
2: It was that fight or flight immediately kicked in, like in a split second. And I was like, what do I do right now? There's a scary thing at the top of the stairs. And then it just disappeared. Like in a, I blinked. Like quite literally, like in a split second, it was there and gone immediately.
1: It's the part, okay, so the part that sounds really believable and relatable is you sensing that someone's mm-hmm. there.
2: Exactly, yeah.
1: My cousin has this gift where if someone looks at him, he knows.
2: Oh yeah, when someone's like staring at you from behind, you're like, who's looking at me?
1: But even when they look at him,
2: yeah.
1: Like he can be in a cold sleep with his back to someone mm-hmm. in a chair, and when they look at him, like he'll be like, yeah, can I help you? Like he'll just know. It's uncanny.
2: Yep.
1: He never doesn't do it. Like it's wild. And I'm like, it's gotta be like, again, I don't really believe in like psychic things, but it's like, how does he?
2: Sometimes you just know.
1: How does he do that?
2: Your intuition, Carl.
1: Oh.
2: So yeah, I guess the Jansen house is haunted.
1: Okay. All right.
2: But, you know, my parents, they were like, we've lived here for 30 years. Haven't had much experiences, so they can just chill.
1: You know who'd know for sure?
2: Hmm.
1: Jimmy.
2: Oh, yeah.
1: Yeah, Jimmy would know.
2: He would. He would just start barking at nothing, because he barks at everything.
1: I think of the number of times that I've had cats that are clearly looking at something. And yeah. It's not a mouse in the walls or anything. Like they're like looking up and they're up, just they're it's like, what do you see that I don't see, little kitty cat?
2: Oh yeah, Jimmy would do that. Just like stare at a corner.
1: Okay.
2: And I'm just like sitting there and he's just staring at nothing. And I just get chills. I'm like, what are you doing? Like, stop it.
1: All right. All right, well, there we go. I think I'm starting to believe.
2: Okay.
1: I'm starting to believe. Thanks.
2: This was
1: thanks,
2: the
1: Christine.
2: Convince Carl segment.
1: Yes, that's the theme of the theme of the program, I guess. Thank you so much for joining
2: us. Yeah, thank you.
1: Okay, we'll be back with more conglomeration of calamity in just a moment.
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12: Taking a look at your weather forecast. Today will be mainly sunny with a high of 27, feeling like 32 with the Humidex. Clear skies this evening and a low of 15 overnight. Tomorrow will be sunny with a high of 28 and some more sun for Tuesday, warming up to a high of 33.
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1: Ghostbusters! If it's something weird.
0: Such a good song.
1: Don't look good. Who you gonna call?
0: Ghostbusters! I can't bring myself to believe.
2: No, I have a hard time. But people tell me stories, and they believe, so it's real to them. And then until something does something to convince me otherwise, like, that's all. I'm not going to tell anybody who's experienced something that they're wrong.
0: Okay.
2: It's just, you know, they don't like me. That's all.
0: I like that.
2: Like, that's the best you got? A printer turning on and knocking on the wall?
0: Right. I need more evidence than that. But I, like, if an apparition came in here and dumped the little bit of my, like, cold tea over my head right now, I still would be like, I don't know. It could have been the wind. Could have been. There's a rational explanation for everything. We've got a bunch of texts, but I feel like you owe us a top three list.
2: Yeah, I think so.
0: Yeah. So, well, I'll sing it in three. It's the magic number. Yeah, we already played it. You don't have to play it again. I mean, that's such a good song. You can play it again.
3: Three.
0: That was a really good Shannon Hoon.
2: Yeah. Off topic, sad. On the music video for that song I play,
0: yeah,
2: the top comment is like, not so fun fact, this is the last thing that Shannon Hoon recorded.
0: Oh.
2: And I was like, oh, that's dark.
0: Yeah. It's such a delightful tune, though. All right. Our top three, I guess, actually, it fits.
2: Yeah.
0: Wow, it fits.
2: Endings,
0: yeah. It was the end of Shannon Hoon's, like, really
2: Whoa.
0: Remarkable career.
2: Honorable mention.
0: Yeah. Yeah, right. All right, Jace's top three endings.
2: So, I like mine. I like
0: okay.
2: mine.
0: Yeah, okay.
2: I went a little
0: All
2: off
0: right.
2: the board.
0: Okay.
2: But I have to include something from a movie, right? That's like our thing.
0: Yeah. Oh, yeah.
2: So, why not go with my favorite movie?
0: Yep.
2: Pulp Fiction.
0: Nice.
2: Because the ending of the movie is not the end of the story.
0: Okay.
2: It's all out of order.
0: Yes.
2: And Pulp Fiction was the first movie that when the credits started rolling, I literally thought, like, wow. Like, what did I just watch? That was the best thing I've ever seen. And I immediately wanted to go back to the beginning because, like, I wanted to piece things together. First time you watch that movie, you're just like, what the heck did I just watch? It's all out of order. What?
0: Yeah.
2: Like, then you watch the second time, you start kind of piecing together what goes where and things like that.
0: Mm-hmm.
2: So that's why I'm putting Pulp Fiction, because that was the end of that movie was the start of my love of cinema.
0: Oh, nice.
2: And then, yeah, the ending isn't really the end.
0: Like, yeah.
2: Technically, where they walk out of the diner, that's close to the beginning of the story.
0: Yeah. Yeah. Okay.
2: So,
0: all right.
2: That's my pop culture pick of this top three.
0: Okay. I love it. Absolutely love it.
2: Number two. Surprise, it wasn't taken. The end of a sports season when a champion is crowned.
0: Ah, yeah. That's a great one.
2: When you see that cup get hoisted.
0: When Donald Trump picks up the World Cup and hands it to the...
2: Is he doing that?
0: Yeah, he's negotiating.
2: I almost just did my first swear on air. I am not even joking. I almost dropped an F-bomb right there because of how much I was disappointed to hear that.
0: You never would have. You're too well-trained. But yeah, no, I thought like when the Sabres got eliminated from the playoffs, for me, that was the end of hockey for me, which usually comes before the playoffs. So I was at least grateful for that. And then when the NBA championship ended and the Knicks won, I was like kind of following that passively, and I was like, oh, like sports are kind of over now. Like, I gotta wait until I could get into. I gotta try to get into the CFL. I feel like I should try. Oscar Wee-Wee.
2: Go Owls.
0: Oscar Wee-Wee. Oscar Woo-Woo. No, no.
2: I would love to go to a Ticats game.
0: Yeah. Okay. All right.
2: I root for the Alouettes, but.
0: Okay.
2: I think it'd be fun. And they're not like ridiculously expensive. Like you're looking at maybe $60-$70 for a good seat.
0: Yeah.
2: Which is like, it's not like that's nothing. No, but for, you know, it's professional sports.
0: Where concerts cost like $200 and up now, like that's a good deal for considering how much time and value you get out of it and the whole experience. And if you go to Hamilton, like I've heard nothing but wonderful things. But I gotta stop talking about it. I gotta qualify that. And so, but because I'm not in the CFL, sports are over. So I get that's a good one. Yeah, the end of a season. I love it. All right, and number one.
2: I'm happy to share this one, and I'm sure everyone out there can relate.
0: Yes.
2: When you are just the perfect amount of full and you've enjoyed an amazing meal and you take that final bite.
0: Oh, nice, nice. The final bite. Oh, that's really good. I'm trying to get better at it. I love to eat, but I'm trying to like get really much better at measuring how much I should be eating, because I hate feeling like gross for like hours after eating too much food. But I also hate to think that I've missed something. And when you go to a place, that's why you got to go to places like Fat Rabbit and like those types of like shareable places, because then you get to try all the things, but you can only eat what you need to. And there's always someone at the table, that person's name is usually Carl, that's willing to eat whatever's left from all the dishes when everybody's like done trying everything. All right, Pulp Fiction. The championship ending a season and the final bite of a plate. Those are all really, really good. None of them are TV shows. I like CJ's, The Office finale, Graduation, The End of Winter, and then I did The End of the Land, The Beginning of a Lake, The End of a River, A Waterfall, and then the last one was the Moose. The Moose and Goose is wrapping up the end of an era Niagara franchise that's there. Lisa from Ridgeway, I missed the beginning of the top three. I believe it's top endings. The end of Smoking is a good one.
2: Yeah, good.
0: Sami Zayn ended his pursuit of the world championship last night yesterday afternoon at the Night of Champions, the King of the Ring, event that happened. It was his 10th time that he had tried to win the heavyweight championship, and he finally won it on his 10th time. So he ended his pursuit of it. But I mention it because it took me 10 times to end smoking. And I like to tell people that, because I think people get discouraged when they're trying to quit smoking and you can't. It's like really hard. It literally took me 10 tries. And then on the 10th try, I was finally successful. What I realized is that each time that I tried to quit smoking, I smoked a little bit less, and even though I got really discouraged when I would start smoking back up again, like it still eventually was working towards a progression. So I think that's good. The end of a bad relationship is a good one. I think it takes a lot of courage to move on from a tough relationship and recognize that anybody can leave a relationship at any time. I've been told that you don't have to be in a relationship, whether that's family or a romantic relationship or whatnot. No knock on people that are really sticking it out and trying to work. All relationships, I think, are work, and relative to the amount of work that you put in, and hopefully that work is fun, rewarding, fulfilling. The end of working for retirement. I'm not close to that. I don't think generationally. I'm not a good enough planner, so I'll just take your word for it, Lisa from Ridgeway. Shout out to South Niagara. Thanks for sending that text in. Bob from Bob Fleet texted in and said, Carl, did you mean like seeing TV shows when they aired on a network? Say, oh, I already read that one. I saw on the TVs at Front 54 that Princess Diana had died. Wow. That again gives you an idea of the longevity of that institution. We went on Wednesdays for Brock Night often enough for a while. Cheers to that era, and cheers, had a good ending, I'd say. Not a pun. All right. Thanks. No, that's solid. Walter from the Falls, best ending ever, and it is. This is great. This is, you can't say enough good things about this. There's the only ending that matters to me, and it was the end of my cancer treatment 3 years ago next month. Cheers. Loving the show this morning. Thanks for listening, Walter. And there's a picture of Walter ringing the bell. Thank you for sharing that.
2: That's awesome.
0: Yeah. That's really good. Really glad that you're on the other side of that. Really thankful for our healthcare professionals that have to work with people every day and support them through some of the most unexpected turns in our lives. I have my dad and aunt are both cancer survivors, and if it weren't for the amazing healthcare practitioners that supported them, then I don't even want to think about what that could look like. Steve from Thorold. Congratulations to Gavin McKenna for being picked number one for the Toronto Maple Leafs. Feel good story. It makes me want to root for the Leafs.
2: I I definitely hate that team, but I liked what I saw. I didn't realize he part indigenous?
0: Yeah, yeah, he, his sister, so he is from the Trondek Huechen First Nation, and his sister made him like an MMIWG pin and made him an Every Child Matters pin, and he talked about them in a lot of the
2: interviews. That was definitely a good thing to use that sort of stardom and platform for.
0: I'm definitely going to follow him as a player, and it's hard for me.
2: It's okay. He'll leave in a few years when the dumpster fire starts and comes back, right?
0: Maybe this is it, though. Maybe this is the thing that'll turn the team around.
2: Maybe.
0: So, yeah, solid. Thanks for that tip, Steve. Appreciate it. Lord Mayor Brett. Not quite aligned with top three endings. This show, it's a rebirth, like a phoenix. Every 7 days, maybe too philosophical for Sunday mornings. You guys and Christine get me thinking, and I believe others as well. Grazie. Satisfying ending. All things come to an end. Not the conglomeration of calamity where we're just going to go forever and ever and ever and ever and ever and ever. And Eddie from the big city of the world. Up to a few years ago, never believed in ghosts, was working at Table Rock Retail in the warehouse shirt room, talking with my friend. And all of a sudden, she got knocked against the shirt rack, and I saw a figure all cloaked in black fly past us. I was so freaked out, I asked her to hold me, Eddie, from the big city of Thorold. So let me get this straight. You're with your friend. An apparition picks them up and slams them against the wall. And you're like, hold me, I'm scared, after they just got slammed on the wall. That's okay. That's okay. CO Mark from The Hague. Arg! I don't know why I read it like a pirate. Arg, me matey! Ghosts are real. I worked at the Prince of Wales for years. The girl that comes out every March and April visits in the room 303 and overlooks the corner of the Prince of Wales is for real. I had grown men run out in their underwear as she stood above their bed. Twice she looked at me in the mirror in the basement bathroom. Mark from The Hague. That's a lot. That's, yeah. The Prince of Wales, I could see it.
2: Yeah. Well, maybe I'm going.
0: Are you going to go just for that reason now?
2: I mean, do something.
0: Yeah.
2: Please.
0: Okay. All right. Jace needs proof. Jace needs proof that ghosts are real. It's like you're tempting the ghosts out there to like show me the way. I don't want the other person that's in the building with you to get slammed up against the wall, though. So I'll prefer that not be the proof. Lieutenant Columbo in Crystal Beach. Hey, Sonny. Of course ghosts are real. The deranged occupant of the White House. It's a fine example, yes. That Donald Duck is the shadow of a ghost. All right. I get the impression that Lieutenant Columbo in Crystal Beach is not a big fan of the current president of the United States of America, PJ the DJ. Our house was the second house in the escarpment behind the Keg, part of the old well and canal locks, burnt in the early 70s and rebuilt. Lots of history there. Found lots of old artifacts buried in the backyard. Neat. That's a rich history. Boomer's dad. I'm so old. I used to go to the Moose and Goose when it was called the Thorold Inn and see the ballet. Wonderful place. Front 54 is as far back as I go. Boomer's dad also said, had somebody tell me about a story of a ghost pushing them on the stairwell at a Victorian home in Niagara Falls. My question to them is, how can a ghost push you, but you are unable to push a ghost? I've always wondered about that. If you try to push a ghost, they'll just vaporize. But if they push you, they can do it. It doesn't feel fair to me. Can they control their level of solidity? It's the only explanation. Yeah. It's gotta be. Lord Mayor Brent, ghosts, all printers are haunted. The ghost in the machine adage comes to mind. I could see that. 16 games? Scores and winners?
2: Oh, I don't know if I can do scores for all of them.
0: Okay, all right, just winners. And ties. There can't be ties.
2: There can't be ties.
0: There can't be ties. Okay, all right. Should I try too?
2: Yeah.
0: Nah, we're just going to go with you.
2: What?
0: Yeah. When we're deeper in the rounds, I'll pick.
2: Okay.
0: All right, we got to hit a pause. You're checking out the conglomeration of calamity. Jace's picks. Text us if there's anything on your mind. We need proof. We need hard and fast proof now. The ghosts are real. I feel like you are playing with fire. by asking for hard and fast proof of a poltergeist, a demon spirit, a ghost, something pushing you that you can't push back. All right, we'll find out after the pause.

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9: Taking a look at your weather forecast. Today will be mainly sunny with a high of 27, feeling like 32 with the Humidex. Clear skies this evening and a low of 15 overnight. Tomorrow will be sunny with a high of 28 and some more sun for Tuesday, warming up to a high of 33.
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0: 8:45. You found a song that had the word calamity in it.
1: That was completely by accident. This is Ghost. Someone's like, oh, I'm going to put Ghost on for the theme of ghosts.
0: Makes sense.
1: And then it said calamity, so how perfect was that?
0: Yeah, yeah.
1: It's... Maybe ghosts are real.
0: Right? This was your sign. I feel like you would be that skeptic that, like, plates are flying around the kitchen. You're like, nah, that's the wind. Bolt of lightning strikes the middle of your kitchen table. Like, nah, that's just a nature event. Your house gets picked up and put into the upside down. Everything that's daytime turns to nighttime as, like, red veins run through everything. You're like, nah, that's just an electrical issue. I feel like that's where we're headed with this. All right, we gotta get through 16 games here. What I'm gonna do is I'm gonna go through them in the order that they'll be played, and I'll put bold for your picks. That way we'll know, and then I'll follow these throughout the course of the week, and we'll see how accurate Jace is. This one is like, you could get kicked off the airwaves forever if you make the wrong pick in this very first game, South Africa versus Canada. That's the only game that's happening today. And yeah, do you have a method that you're using to pick these? Your intuition, your knowledge of soccer, the emanation behind you that's guiding your picks?
1: I think it's gonna be...
0: Where'd that Ouija board come from?
1: Yeah, that's something I won't mess with, even though I don't consider myself a believer.
0: Same. I don't mess with that. Actually, same.
1: It's like I'm not poking the bear in that.
0: Yep.
1: In that sense.
0: Yep.
1: No, but for the picks, I think I'm going with a mixture of what I truly believe based on knowledge, but also what I kind of think feels right.
0: Okay.
1: There's a bit of destiny involved when it comes to the World Cup.
0: All right.
1: So you're starting with today's game?
0: Today's game, South Africa versus Canada.
1: We got it.
0: Okay. All right. Canada. All right.
1: I think we got it.
0: Okay. I don't even think I need to ask you. I'm going to go ahead and highlight Brazil versus Japan.
1: You know what, though? Like, Japan is no slouch. I do think Brazil is going to be too much for them.
0: Okay.
1: But I wouldn't be, like, flabbergasted if Japan upsets them.
0: Okay.
1: Because the thing, too, like... All you need to do is try to hold a team to a tie and go to penalties.
0: Yep.
1: It can all end in penalties.
0: Okay.
1: So I do pick Brazil, but the fact that some people are just going like, oh, Brazil instantly beats Japan, I don't know.
0: Okay. All right. Interesting. I'm sorry, I went ahead a little bit, and I'm picking a bunch of these. Okay, I also just went ahead and highlighted Germany.
1: Yeah, they're winning that one.
0: And then Morocco.
1: No.
0: Oh, you got the Netherlands.
1: Yep.
0: Okay. All right. Interesting. B. Hitting Control B to highlight these. I'm gonna put a little K next to Morocco. That's my pick. So, otherwise, so far I agree with you. Ivory Coast versus Norway.
1: That is a very intriguing matchup.
0: Okay.
1: That's a tough one.
0: Okay.
1: Give me Norway just because of the Holland factor.
0: Okay.
1: I think Ivory Coast is technically a more well-rounded team.
0: Yep.
1: But when you got a generational goal scorer like Erling Haaland.
0: Yeah.
1: He sat the last game, too.
0: Okay.
1: They had a game where they could win the group against France.
0: Yeah.
1: And I think they realized, like, we're probably outmatched anyway, so Erling, you get to just sit and chill because we know we're going into the knockout stage.
0: Yep.
1: They didn't bring him on once.
0: Okay.
1: And they took their beating, and they said, all right, and now you got a rested monster of a mammoth of a man compared to all the other players out there who's got a knack for putting that ball in the net. So I think Norway, just Holland's going to get two goals, and they're gonna win.
0: Okay, all right. France over Sweden?
1: Yeah.
0: Mexico over Ecuador?
1: Yeah.
0: England over the People's Republic of Congo?
1: Yep.
0: Belgium versus... I like Senegal for this one.
1: That's a tough one, but I think...
0: I like Senegal. Belgium, they're hot right now.
1: Belgium's had a meh tournament.
0: Yep.
1: They haven't looked great, so I think they're going to turn it on now. I'm taking Belgium there.
0: We went to a place called Yali's African Cuisine in Buffalo, and the African food they have there was amazing. Like the jollof rice was just stellar. I strongly recommend it. But also, I follow them on their socials, and they've just abandoned like any restaurant craft. They're just like a Senegal rooting party, basically. They're like, you don't know what if you ask them what the specials are and the game was on. I think you would have to wait until after the game was over to actually get something from them. So I like seeing that kind of enthusiasm. So you're picking Belgium over Senegal?
1: Yeah.
0: Okay, all right. I gotta highlight this one here.
1: Also, Belgium's one of the teams I go for because been there.
0: Okay, all right. I'm just because I really like Yali's in Buffalo. I'm going for Senegal.
1: You know what though? That's another that's an intriguing one. That could go either way.
0: Okay. USA versus Bosnia and Herzegovina.
1: Yeah, I think the States win that one.
0: Really? Okay. All right. This is going to be an unpopular pick, but I'm standing with my anti-American.
1: I would love if Bosnia knocked them off, but I just think like they actually do have some decent firepower this year, the US.
0: Okay. All right. Spain.
1: Yep.
0: Over Austria. Spain, no doubt. Okay. All right. I guess it's kind of easier to pick at this level.
1: Yeah.
0: Because of the level of mismatches. Again, Portugal.
1: So Portugal, Croatia, funny enough.
0: Yep.
1: I should say funny. That's the Toronto game.
0: Oh, yeah.
1: So Ronaldo and Modric, the two old guys. I mean, Modric already played in Toronto.
0: Yep.
1: Because Croatia had a game there, but that's awesome. Toronto, if you got the money, you can go see Ronaldo.
0: All right. All right, perfect.
1: I'm going Croatia.
0: Oh, you're going with Croatia. Okay.
1: Yep. Give me the Croats.
0: All right.
1: I'm probably going to be... I mean, I don't know. That could go either way. They're both pretty good.
0: I'm going to take Portugal here because I'm going to strategically... I am de facto picking all these games. So where I haven't put a letter next to the team, then I agree with your pick. So I'm curious to see if maybe I can... Wow, can I out-predict?
1: You might out-predict me, yeah.
0: The Swiss battling the Algerians.
1: See, that's not terrible either. I think Switzerland takes that one.
0: Okay.
1: But that's another matchup that's pretty close.
0: Okay. I'm gonna go with you on that one. And then Australia versus Egypt.
1: Egypt.
0: Really? Okay. All right. I'm also gonna go with Egypt. Let me see. So you've got Canada, Brazil, Germany, the Netherlands, Norway, France, Mexico, England, Belgium, the States, Spain, Croatia, Switzerland, and Egypt for your picks.
1: Yeah, you missed two games.
0: Oh, did I miss two games?
1: Yeah, there's still...
0: Oh, yeah, Argentina versus... oh, yeah, okay.
1: Yeah, Argentina, right. For sure.
0: Okay. I was kind of wondering. I was waiting for Argentina as a lock of a pick. And then Colombia versus Ghana.
1: Yeah, another tough one. Okay. Colombia has had a good tournament. They look really good. But so has Ghana.
0: Okay.
1: Yes, Ghana finished third in that group, but they were in there with Croatia and England. So they had, like, if you think about who had tougher competition in the group stage, yep, it's Ghana.
0: Okay.
1: Colombia was in the group with Portugal, sure, and they tied 0-0 yesterday.
0: Yep.
1: But other than that, the rest of the group is kind of weak.
0: Okay.
1: So, like, I think I'm going Ghana in that one. I don't know. I just think they're a little more battle-hardened right now.
0: Okay. All right. All right. So I'm gonna stick with Ghana as well. So the only ones where we diverged is I picked Portugal over Croatia, which you were reluctant to do. I picked Senegal over Belgium, which you were pretty confident that Belgium was gonna figure it out. And I've got Bosnia over the States. That's gonna be an interesting. That is going to be an interesting matchup. That's on Canada Day that they're going to play. And then I've got Morocco beating the Netherlands. And other than that, you and I are in lockstep. I agree. Your qualification to pick these is a lot higher than mine. But I've been passively following. A lot of my guessing is based on like secondhand, like people I like and the teams they like and or you know, like the restaurant style. It now that I think about it though, I'm wondering if it's actually Ghanaian food that I think I'm mixing up my African nations, which is less bad in Africa because they're like there's a bit of Pan-African sentiment of people together.
1: I just realized that their flags are almost identical, except the stripes for Ghana go horizontal and they go vertical for Senegal.
0: Yeah.
1: And then the star is a different color in the middle.
0: They have been rooting for Ghana this whole time, so I mix up Ghana and Senegal.
1: Whatever.
0: But I did it in earnest for that exact reason, because the flags look identical. Like, when I see people cheering, not making people's jewel off. Well,
1: and they're both in Northwest Africa.
0: Okay. All right. Yeah. I'm not feeling bad. I feel like when I go there and order my chicken the next time, that no one's gonna get too upset with me for that one. So, there. Do you know? Could you tell our listeners where Zambia is?
1: That's in like southern Africa.
0: Okay. Where exactly?
1: Where exactly?
0: Yep.
1: It's to the west of Tanzania.
0: To the immediate west of Tanzania?
1: Yeah. I don't know, but like, what do you mean? Like, bordering it?
0: Yeah, does it border?
1: No, I don't think so.
0: It does.
1: Oh, it does, okay.
0: It does. It's on the southwest edge of Tanzania.
1: Northeast of South Africa.
0: Yeah, it is. It's not touching South Africa, but it is. It's two countries to the north. So it's South Africa, Botswana, and Zimbabwe, with a little bit of Namibia. There's like a thin strip of Namibia that separates Botswana, Angola, and Zambia. But Angola is on the west coast. Zambia's landlocked there in the middle. And then it's got Mozambique, Malawi, Zimbabwe, Congo, and Tanzania.
1: There's so many countries in Africa. That's where I have the toughest time.
0: Okay. All right. Good. Now I know if I ever want to stump Jace, then that's how I go about it. Perfect. Excellent. All right. So we've got our picks. And yeah, is there any other way to bring listeners along with this? I guess we'll just have to, maybe when we get further along, we can see who other people think will win. You do think Canada's going to do it? Anything we should watch for in the game today?
1: Alphonso Davies.
0: Okay.
1: He's probably, I don't know if he's going to start, but he might get his first World Cup action.
0: Okay. Yeah.
1: Now how hurt is he is the question. If he's gonna be a hindrance to the team, and they're just trying to get him out there because, you know, he's Canada's best player, and this could be their last game.
0: Oof.
1: If you're just rushing him in because you want to give him some action, and then he's not gonna help the team, but I don't see how he could not help.
0: Okay.
1: Like, he's that. I feel like a hurt Alphonso Davies is better than nothing.
0: Yeah. Yeah, unless, like you said, unless he's so hurt that I don't think they put him in if he's going to be a liability to the team, though, at this point. Like, I don't think there's any kind of sentimental, like, you're not giving up a spot at this point to a player that's perfectly healthy just to do some sort of a sentimental thing. Like, Canada's in this. Like, regardless of what happens today, Canada has had, I think, a best case scenario kind of tournament to date. And so
1: I agree.
0: Maybe today's the day that continues that. And we'll see. You never know. I don't like single elimination in sports for this very reason, because you just never know what's going to happen. But I think they're going to figure it out. All right, we got our picks in.
1: Yeah, I'm also looking to see if Tejon Buchanan's going to heat up today.
0: Okay,
1: he good player, one of Canada's best. Had sort of a quiet tournament so far. I mean, he's still a factor. He's playing well, but he's not getting on the stat sheet. So it's like maybe today is Tejon's chance to put a ball in the net.
0: All right. We'll be watching for that and more. We have nothing else to watch for, though, because it's the end of the program. Thank you, Christine Jansen, for visiting us. Thanks, Jace.
1: Thank you, Carl.
0: Thanks for all your production work yesterday on One Dish, One Mic, too.
1: Oh, yeah, no problem.
0: We got a lot
1: little bit more hands-on than normal.
0: We got a lot of traction with that story.
1: it was good. It was awesome.
0: That was something. Ken Todd was out of control. So, and then Mayor Diodati was being Mayor Diodati. So if you want to check that out, check out One Dish, One Mic's social pages. I'm hosting The Drive on Friday. One Dish, One Mic will be back on Saturday. And then Jason and I will be back here next Sunday. Nigit Wiswagwek.

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1: Good morning. I'm Christine Jansen. Here's what's making news. A 22-year-old's driver has been charged following a deadly collision with a cyclist in Niagara-on-the-Lake. On Friday, June 26th, around 11:40 p.m., police were called to the area of Concession Road 6 for reports of a cyclist who was believed to have been struck by a vehicle. The driver had fled the scene prior to emergency services arriving and did not report the collision. The cyclist died from their injuries. As a result of the investigation, 22-year-old Gavin DeVries from Niagara-on-the-Lake was located and charged with failure to stop after an accident resulting in death and impaired operation causing death. Anyone who may have witnessed the collision or has a dash camera or surveillance footage from the area around the time of the incident is asked to contact police.

0: will involve pitching the province to potential customers for BC companies. He says one meeting will involve meeting with PetroChina, which is involved in an impending final investment decision for a major LNG expansion project worth billions to the BC economy. EB says he's been briefed by both the RCMP and the Canadian Security Intelligence Service in advance of the trip.
1: It's an incredibly challenging balance. So for our part, in preparation for this trip, I've had briefings from both the RCMP and from CSIS to make sure that our team is fully aware of how to minimize risk and to maximize opportunities while visiting, making sure that we're fully aware of any potential concerns that may be out there. And that is unfortunately something that we increasingly need to do in this current global environment.
0: EB says he's approaching the trip with both excitement and caution and hopes China will lift tariffs that are currently impacting BC, including the seafood sector. Canada's telecom regulator has sought to empower consumers through recent changes like eliminating certain junk fees, but some question whether the moves will actually lead to meaningful savings. The CRTC's Scott Hutton says Canadians are tired of being nickel and dimed by their providers.
2: What we're trying to do is make it easier and to facilitate the consumers shopping around for their telecom services. You know, we, for many years now, Canadians certainly have been paying amongst the highest prices in the world for both cell phone and home internet services.
0: Other new rules give consumers self-serve options to adjust their plans and mandate providers to notify customers when a discount on their bill is about to expire. And would you believe the RCMP's celebrated musical ride is almost as old as Canada itself? Well, it is.
3: Chief Instructor Sergeant Derek Quilley says the show is an important symbol of the country, and the special sunset ceremonies being performed in Ottawa this week, ahead of Canada Day, are a sweet slice of pure Canadiana. The musical ride dates back to the 1870s, when off-duty officers would compete by performing tricks on horseback. Every year, thousands of people gather to watch the musical ride in the nation's capital. And while the show hasn't changed much in the last 100 years, Quilley says the troupe now performs to a mix of old and new Canadian music. Rob Westgate, The Canadian Press.
0: Now taking a look at sports, Canada and South Africa have already made World Cup history. They'll be aiming to add another successful chapter this afternoon in Los Angeles when they meet for the first time in the event's knockout stage. Canada advanced as runner-up in Group B with 4 points, one win, one draw, and one loss. South Africa was runner-up in Group A also with 4 points, including a surprising win over South Korea. And to the Diamond, the Toronto Blue Jays will attempt to snap a 5-game losing streak when they play the visiting Texas Rangers today. Right-hander Shane Bieber will be on the mound for the Jays, who have lost 3 straight to the visiting Rangers. The Jays are 1-5 in their current homestand. For more local news that matters to you, head to 610cktb.com. 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
4: Taking a look at your weather forecast. Today will be mainly sunny with a high of 27, feeling like 32 with the Humidex. Clear skies this evening and a low of 15 overnight. Tomorrow will be sunny with a high of 28 and some more sun for Tuesday, warming up to a high of 33.
5: It's the TED Radio Hour from NPR. I'm Manoush Zomorodi. In 2014, Katie Kwan was a professional dancer in New York City, living her dream.
6: Taking the tram to Lincoln Center and dancing at the Metropolitan Opera Ballet and traveling all over the United States to be in various shows. I did The King and I at the Lyric Opera of Chicago. I did Cinderella at the Gateway Theater. I had my own dance company, actually, and we did something between like 6 to 10 shows a year.
5: But then her father got sick.
6: Yeah, it was very scary for our family. He had a stroke, and my dad, you know, English is his third language. He was in his mid-60s at the time.
5: Katie found herself there with her dad in his hospital room, surrounded by medical equipment.
6: So he had a heart monitor, you know, the thing that blips and bloops on the screen. And he also had quite a few issues with his lungs. And so there was something that was helping to track his breathing. You know, seeing my dad so small and surrounded by all of these machines, I thought these things are meant to help assist him and empower him, but he feels very alienated and afraid of them. And that struck me as such the wrong relationship between humans and our technologies.
5: She wondered, was there a way these machines could keep someone alive without being so terrifying? Maybe they could even come across as nurturing.
6: And it started to open the door to so many questions about how we could live with our technologies in a way that we weren't living with them.
5: Katie's dad made a full recovery, but these questions continued to nag at her. She'd always been good at math and science, so she decided to go back to school to try and find some answers.
6: So even though there were lots of valid assertions that grad school was going to be very hard for me, I kind of did it anyway. And I did my master's, my PhD, and then my postdoc all at Stanford in mechanical engineering and computer science.
5: At Stanford, people were building technology to change the way we live with machines, well beyond hospitals, designing robots to do everything from cleaning our homes to offering companionship. So just imagine.
6: What's it going to be like when not only you have autonomous vehicles on the road, but then you have autonomous robots who are showing up to deliver your burrito, and you have an autonomous robot that might fly in to drop off a package, and then you go to your doctor's office, and there's an autonomous robot that takes your temperature. Like, this is a completely different way of living and working. I think we're about to undergo one of the most consequential shifts to our built environment in a long time. So the question for me is, how can we then build robots that make people feel empowered, inspired, legible, and clear, that they feel safe around and know how to control? Because it's not a question for me of whether or not the robots are coming. It's simply a question of how quickly and what are those robots going to look like when they do show up.
5: Forget sitting down at a laptop or tapping on a screen. Technology is being woven into our physical world in all kinds of new ways, from robot helpers to smart body parts that turn us into cyborgs. But what are the challenges with creating devices that feel less robotic and dystopian and more organic and useful? Today on the show, Augmenting Humans. Ideas about designing tech that enhances us physically without diminishing or even hurting humanity. Where do we draw the line between improving a human life and augmenting it beyond recognition?
6: We are arguably the first generation at mass scale to be interacting with robots. That is a huge, impactful difference.
5: So back to Katie Kwan. She ended up merging her love for dance with her interest in technology and is now a robot choreographer. Because even though countless engineers are building machines to act intelligently, she says we also need to consider how they move.
6: We know that movement is incredibly impactful to us. We've created all of these adaptations to very quickly experience and observe emotion, and then to categorize, is this safe? Is this unsafe? Is this welcoming? You know, what does it mean? And this is why when people talk about nonverbal communication, you can express so much through simply the way that your body moves. Okay, why is that relevant for robots? Because robots will often perform motions that are, quote, utilitarian, right? That are picking up a cup, moving it to a different part of a table, screwing a bolt into a piece of equipment. But the way that the robot performs that motion is deeply impactful if it's done near humans.
5: You ended up working at a place called Everyday Robots. At the time, this was Google's robot AI moonshot lab, as they called it. And the idea there was to design robots that could help people in their everyday lives. So how did you bring your perspective as a choreographer and a dancer to making that a reality?
6: It was such an ambitious moonshot because we really did want to bring robots into people's everyday lives at the same scale that people are used to with all different kinds of technologies, whether that's a smartphone or a car. And so it was not only about, can we get robots to do things that are useful, like sort trash or wipe tables, but also can we build robots that are welcomed in these environments so that if you have a robot inside of an office or a shopping mall or many years in the future inside of a school or a nursing home, what are the levers that we can push and pull to make these robots evoke sensations that are positive instead of negative? If a robot slides politely out of a doorway to let you pass, might make you feel seen and acknowledged.
5: Here's Katie Kwan on the TED stage.
6: If a robot marches quickly towards you and avoids you at the last second, might cause revulsion and fear. Robots are beginning to show up in our everyday environments, from sidewalks to offices, backyards to hospitals, and they will be threatening and confusing to us if we do not carefully examine how they move. Before AI, programmers needed hours to script a simple dance sequence for a robot to perform, just like they needed hours to script the robot to open a single door. With AI, you can teach the robot to open just a few specific doors, and it will learn to open all of them, even ones it hasn't seen before. It's also true for dance. You can teach the robot to dance with a specific person, and it will learn how to dance and move with many others in many different environments and circumstances. This is what I did at Everyday Robots at Google. Rather than teach one robot, I used AI to teach 15 robots how to move together as a flock. We imagined a world where you could walk down a hallway filled with robots, and they would part to make space for you, like a flock of doves or a crowd of people on a city street, where a robot could navigate seamlessly and even beautifully through a busy, chaotic Times Square.
5: Just so people can picture these robots, they kind of look like factory arms attached to platforms that wheel around and sway, and they're strangely
7: kind of cute. But I think the idea of walking through a hallway of robots, I mean, it sounds pretty intimidating. Are you envisioning that someday it will feel totally normal and comfortable to live with robots because the way they move around us will be so fluid and, I guess, gentle that it won't feel scary?
6: Mm. I hear you on the walking down a hallway filled with robots. It's fascinating because my mom actually came and saw the flocking project at Google X. She was watching me from the side and thinking, oh, I don't know, you know, these robots are following Katie around and they're moving, you know, according to her commands. And she was a little bit skeptical. But when she wandered through this group of robots, the smile that she had on her face, I don't think I've seen my mom grin like that interacting with any piece of technology in her whole life. And I asked her, you know, what was that for you? Why did you notice yourself smiling and laughing? And she said, well, it felt like I was interacting with a bunch of puppies or sort of this alien species that I wasn't afraid of, that kind of opened my eyes and opened my imagination to a different way of being with robots. And mom's like, it was fun and different and unexpected.
7: Is the goal, you know, we always hear with technology, the goal is to remove friction so that you're not even thinking about the technology that you're using. Is part of adding grace and choreography and smooth movement to these robots, is it part of letting them recede into the background so that it does feel sort of seamless, our interaction with them?
6: I would say that removing friction is certainly a way of describing it. You know, I tend to describe it also through the lens of safety. You know, if you feel safer around these tools because you can anticipate and understand how they're going to move, then that's always an A+. I do think it's possible that we see a world in which people like my dad, who's now in his mid-70s, can live at home for longer with some assistance from technology that allows him to continue to be safe and independent. A robot that's going to be inside of my dad's house might do a lot of simplistic things like remind him to drink a glass of water or to notify me if my dad has fallen or to remind him that the mail has arrived. These are the kinds of tasks that a robot might do in an environment with my dad. And I want that robot to be safe, legible, clear, and empowering to him. But even more than that, and this is where I like to nudge my fellow roboticists and my fellow engineers, I also like to think about it through the lens of fun. I'm like, we get to choose the kind of world that we want to live in. Mm. Is that future going to include robots that play beautiful music when they wander by us while they're wiping tables and sorting trash that makes you feel like your environment is fun and exciting? Or are we going to choose robots that give you a sense of fear, confusion, and fatigue, right? So it's very much for me, not only about the removing friction, making things safe, having more legible communication, but it's like we can also imbue character, you know, artistry, creativity. And that's, for me, taking a robot from simply being a utilitarian tool into an evocative social agent.
7: That was robot choreographer Katie Kwan. You can see her full talk at TED.com. On the show today, augmenting humans. I'm Anoush Zamarodi, and you're listening to the TED Radio Hour from NPR. We'll be right back.
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7: It's the TED Radio Hour from NPR. I'm Anoush Zamarodi. On the show today, augmenting humans.
8: So the day of my accident was December 26th, 2014. And I was rock climbing in the Cayman Islands with my daughter and some other friends from Maine who just happened to be there coincidentally.
7: This is Jim Ewing.
8: And it was, I don't know, kind of an ordinary day. It was a climbing area that I hadn't been to before at a cliff called Dixon's Wall.
7: The climb wasn't particularly difficult, and Jim had been climbing for 30 years in much more dangerous and remote conditions. But that day, they only had time for one more ascent, and Jim says he was distracted.
8: We were kind of in a hurry, and I wasn't really paying great attention to how things all got set up. And on this one last climb, I was actually standing on a ledge, almost completely what we call a no-hands rest. And I don't know, I just lost my focus, and I stepped off the ledge and just started falling. So I fell about 60 feet to the ground. Originally, I thought, I sort of felt like I hadn't hit the ground all that hard. I would just lay there on the ground until I could catch my breath. I made eye contact with another climber, and I noticed my wrist was at a funny angle, and I said to him, just so you know, I think my wrist is broken. And he said something along the lines of, well, I hate to tell you this, but your ankle is looking pretty broken too.
7: Jim was helicoptered to a local hospital where he found out that yes, his wrist and ankle were both shattered. He'd also dislocated his shoulder, crushed several vertebrae, fractured his pelvis.
8: Separated my ribs from my sternum, like just a huge laundry list of injuries that you might expect from falling that kind of distance.
7: Amazingly, within a year, after a lot of surgeries and a lot of rehab, most of those injuries had healed, all except that ankle.
8: The CT showed that the main fracture was still there, but also most of the bone was dead. There's a condition called avascular necrosis. And that occurs when the blood supply to a bone is cut off or damaged, and then the bone slowly dies.
7: Walking was difficult. The pain was excruciating.
8: I was in a lot of pain, a lot of painkillers that the doctors just, you know, like, there's nothing we can really do for you. Let's just give you more pain meds.
7: So Jim began to wonder if he needed to do something drastic.
8: Ultimately, my research in ankle injuries and ankle rebuilding kind of led me down the path of, well, I really probably ought to be looking at amputation. And it just so happens that Hugh Herr and I were roommates back in the mid-80s.
9: That's correct. Yeah, Jim and I go way back. We were climbing buddies in our early 20s.
7: This is MIT professor Hugh Herr.
9: And he came to me and said, Hugh, I'm in so much pain. My quality of life is so poor. Does it make sense for, you know, me to consider amputating that leg?
7: Hugh is one of the top experts in prosthetics and a double amputee himself, who lost both of his legs in a climbing accident as a teenager.
8: So I knew from having known Hugh that amputation isn't the end of an active life, and that you can still do a lot of things as an amputee. You know, life isn't necessarily over.
9: So we chatted about it, and Jim's timing was quite insightful because we had just invented a new surgical paradigm called the agonist-antagonist myelin-nerve interface in 2014. And when Jim called me, we were actually prepared to do the first human surgery with this new technique. And Jim volunteered to be that first human subject.
7: What exactly was Jim volunteering for? A new way to do amputation that keeps the brain-body connection intact. So a quick anatomy lesson. In a healthy leg, when you flex your ankle, muscles in the front contract and stretch the muscles in the back. Extend your ankle and the reverse happens. The movement keeps muscles strong and registers in the brain, helping you understand where your limbs are in space.
9: So that's called proprioception.
7: Proprioception. But with a traditional amputation, that connection between the muscles, nerves, and the brain is severed.
10: The current amputation paradigm hasn't changed fundamentally since the U.S. Civil War and breaks these dynamic muscle relationships, and in so doing, eliminates normal proprioceptive sensations.
7: Hugh Herr explains on the TED stage.
10: Consequently, a standard artificial limb cannot feed back information into the nervous system about where the prosthesis is in space. The patient, therefore, cannot sense and feel the positions and movements of the prosthetic joint without seeing it with their eyes. My legs were amputated using this Civil War era methodology. I can feel my feet, I can feel them right now as a phantom awareness. But when I try to move them, I cannot. It feels like they're stuck inside rigid ski boots.
9: The limbs are not directly controlled by my nervous system. I can't think and move them, nor can I feel my limbs. It feels like I'm walking on powerful robots, it feels like I'm being walked. It feels like I'm in the back seat of the car.
7: The procedure that Hugh and his team developed preserves the feeling of being connected to the amputated limb. Again, it's called agonist-antagonist myoneural interface, or AMI for short, which brings us back to Jim and the first time the procedure was done in 2016.
9: So what we did in Jim's leg is we connected his muscles within his amputated residuum in natural ways, the calf muscle to the muscle in the front of the leg called the tibialis anterior, so that when Jim thinks after the surgery, those muscles move dynamically in a similar way to how they moved when he had an intact leg. So what that does is it tells the brain how the ankle should move. Now, it's not a physical ankle after the amputation. It's a phantom ankle. But when Jim closes his eyes and moves his phantom ankle, he feels the full dynamics of that sensation. He can point his toes. He can go the other way, and from pointing his toes down like a ballerina to pointing his toes to the ceiling. And he actually feels it as if his foot ankle were intact and biological.
7: Did you know that that was going to work? Like, do you remember after the surgery, the first time that he came to be fitted and what happened, what it was like when he stood up?
9: We hypothesized that he would have those sensations and he would be better able to control the prosthesis because of those muscle dynamics. But it was a hypothesis. And when we actually saw it with our own eyes, it was a remarkable day in the laboratory.
10: We electrically linked Jim's AMI muscles via the electrodes to a bionic limb. And Jim quickly learned how to move the bionic limb in four distinct ankle-foot movement directions. We were excited by these results, but then Jim stood up, and what occurred was truly remarkable. All the natural biomechanics mediated by the central nervous system emerged via the synthetic limb as an involuntary reflexive action. Here's Jim descending steps, reaching with his bionic toe to the next stair tread, automatically exhibiting natural motions without him even trying to move his limb. Because Jim's central nervous system is receiving the proprioceptive signals, it knows exactly how to control the synthetic limb in a natural way. Now, Jim moves and behaves as if the synthetic limb is part of him. For example, one day in lab, he accidentally stepped on a roll of electrical tape. Now, what do you do when something's stuck to your shoe? You don't reach down like this. It's way too awkward. Instead, you shake it off. And that's exactly what Jim did after being neurally connected to the limb for just a few hours. What was most interesting to me is what Jim was telling us he was experiencing. He said, "The robot became part of me."
11: The first few movements were like, "Oh, wow."
7: Again, here's Jim Ewing.
11: My brain got all excited. My muscles in my leg kind of got all excited. Like, hey, there's something happening. And this phenomenon that Hugh later called neural embodiment occurs. Your nervous system, your body, your brain recognizes this piece of equipment as being part of you you have embodied this thing, and it just adopts it and starts using it as if it belongs there. And actually, it got to the point where while we were doing a bunch of tests, they would occasionally have to turn the robot off to reset things. And it got to be kind of a, not a physically painful, it was like an emotionally painful experience every time they turned it off. And I asked them, I said, you have to warn me when you're going to turn it off, because it's like jarring to all of a sudden lose my foot again. So that's how much my body had become accustomed to it. And it did not like it when it turned off.
7: I don't know if it's just because I was getting ready to talk to you, Hugh, but I suddenly noticed that many people were amputees in my neighborhood. And I read that something like there will be about nearly 2 million amputations, something like that, performed in the U.S. every year.
9: Oh, because of the precipitous increase, sadly, of diabetes. Extreme diabetes, sadly, often leads to the need to amputate a limb, typically a leg. So the numbers are climbing higher and higher because of the increase in diabetes.
7: So presumably you expect demand for this procedure to skyrocket.
9: For sure.
7: It's been 8 years since the procedure was first performed. Since then, how many people have had the surgery?
9: The surgery itself, over 100 people to date, and at all levels, you know, below the knee, above the knee, below the elbow, above the elbow. The electromechanical integration into those new surgically constructed tissues will take longer.
7: Mm-hmm.
9: But I think in about 5 years from now, from a commercial setting, the full bionic reconstruction can be happening clinically, which is quite exciting.
7: So how many people could qualify for this kind of a prosthetic?
9: A lot of people qualify. We can apply the surgical technique in an acute case at the time when the limb is amputated.
7: Mm-hmm.
9: We can also pursue these regenerative and surgical and electromechanical strategies as a revision. So it is possible for someone like myself that already has an amputation to undergo this reconstruction surgery, to go from the past to the future.
7: Wow. I mean, in your TED talk, you said that you, because of the surgery that you received, you were not a good candidate for this technology. Has that changed?
9: It has changed. And I'm actually thinking carefully about when to go under the knife, when to receive these interfaces for myself.
7: Hmm. And right now, if one chose to do this, how much would they have to pay? Let's say they had the surgery covered, but for the limb and the technology, how much would that cost?
9: So in 5 years, when this entire bionic reconstruction is made available clinically, commercially, mm-hmm. you know, for a bionic, say, foot ankle with the magnets and the surgery and whatnot, it's on the order of $100,000.
7: Mm-hmm.
9: Including the surgery and the robotic components and the sensing components and the computer components.
7: So expensive.
9: Well, it's on par with other surgeries. The bionic legs that I'm now wearing cost about $40,000, about the cost of a car. You know, just what is the value of being able to walk, right? So, you know, $40,000 sounds like a lot, but it's pretty nice to be able to walk across the room.
7: I listened to a podcast that you did with someone who received, who has been part of one of your research projects. And the two of you were talking about how much fun it is to have a prosthetic, and this idea that we have normalized the quote-unquote normal body, and that we hopefully are entering an era where this merging of bodies and machines is not only functional, but like sexy even.
9: You know, people often talk about the example of eyeglasses, right? The glasses are a prosthesis, but now, you know, it's a fashion accessory. So yeah, I mean, when technology really works, when we're able to rebuild bodies and give people back their freedom, give people back their ability to dance and to run and with the expression that they want to put out into the world. Will these new bodies express themselves in terms of good design and aesthetics? Absolutely.
7: Hmm. It's going to be an interesting era when part of our bodies begin to age and deteriorate, and another part can be potentially continuously upgraded.
9: Correct. My own body, my bionic legs are upgraded every 5 years, and my biological body continues to get worse and worse due to age-related degeneration.
7: Due to age-related, and we're getting old, aren't we?
9: That's right. So that you're right, that is very interesting. In a sense, the bionic part of my body is immortal, but my biological body, you know, obviously won't be able to keep up unless there's major breakthroughs in aging.
7: I mean, this speaks to your philosophy that we should, and this is the word you use, if I'm correct, become cyborgs, right?
9: Well, I don't know about should, but I do think it's part of humanity's natural progression. To go from developing and using tools that are separate from our body to a more profound integration. Half of my lab is focused on technology to augment human capability beyond innate physiological levels. So we're building exoskeletons that if I gave you one of our exoskeletons, you'd be able to jump higher, run faster, walk better. So that type of technological power, if you will be very popular and will become quite pervasive in society. I predict 10 years, certainly 20 years from now, when you walk down the streets of major cities in the world, you'll routinely see people wearing bionics that are augmenting their capabilities.
7: So like the UPS guy is going to be flinging packages with no problem.
9: Absolutely. If we don't have humanoids delivering packages or aerial vehicles, if it's still humans, the humans will definitely be augmented. Absolutely.
7: That was Hugh Herr. He is an engineer and biophysicist at MIT, where he co-leads the Yang Center for Bionics. Earlier this year, Hugh and his team published a study of patients who have received this new procedure. We will link to the study and Hugh's talks at ted.npr.org. Special thanks also to Jim Ewing for sharing his story. Jim and Hugh, by the way, are both still climbing. On the show today, augmenting humans. I'm Anoush Zamarodi, and you are listening to the TED Radio Hour from NPR. We'll be back in a minute.
3: Niagara's News and Talk, 610 CKTV.
7: It's the TED Radio Hour from NPR. I'm Anoush Zamarodi. On the show today, augmenting humans. We heard how Hugh Herr is taking prosthetics and integrating them into the body in new ways. Now we want to turn to technology being developed to mimic another part of our anatomy, our skin. This research is in its early days because replicating the sensations that the body's largest organ sends to our brains is incredibly difficult.
12: So the skin is a complex system where there are a lot of things that are actually all working together at the same time.
7: This is Ana Maria Coclita. She is a materials scientist who has spent the past decade trying to replicate skin artificially. This idea isn't new. Artificial skin has been around since the 1980s. It's often used for burn victims. But there's something missing from today's artificial skin.
12: There is the possibility to reconstruct the skin more or less, that it kind of looks similar to before the burn, but still the sensation is lost.
7: The warmth of your coffee cup in the morning, water running through your hands as you wash them, or all the different textures you touch, smooth, rough,
5: soft or sharp. All of those sensations are captured by your skin's receptors.
12: We have receptors that are for strong touch, light touch, that is for the temperature. We have millions of receptors.
5: And all day long, those millions of receptors are bombarded with all kinds of information.
12: And then they transmit this information through electrical stimuli to the brain thanks to the nerve connections. So it's a very complex system.
5: And because the skin is so complex, replicating all those sensations has been really difficult until now.
12: This is a piece of skin, of artificial skin.
5: Here's Ana Maria Coclita on the TED stage, where she unveiled Smart Skin.
12: We have, for the first time, produced an artificial skin that can respond at the same time to three stimuli. Touch, so force, temperature, and humidity. And it can do this also at an unprecedented resolution. So it's a very tiny device, and so this means that it can sense objects that are actually smaller than the objects that can be sensed with our skin. So first of all, imagine burns victims. If the burn is very deep, this burns up until the lower level of the epidermis, and this makes patients lose sensation. If one could make completely artificial skin, then, you know, the skin, this artificial skin could be applied as a patch in the area where there is the burn and give back the sensation to the people who have lost it.
5: So let's talk about what you're doing in your lab. You know, if I came into your lab and you showed it to me, what would I see?
12: This artificial skin is actually thinner than the cross section of a hair.
5: Huh.
12: So it's basically impossible to see and impossible to really feel it when you touch it. So it takes the properties and the characteristics of the support material. So if we deposit it on top of a glove, it will look like a glove. We have even deposited on top of this transferable tattoos, you know, the type that kids use.
5: Hmm.
12: And then what you see is just really the tattoo paper. So it's so tiny that you don't see it and you don't feel it, but it takes the shape of the support material.
5: The artificial skin is made of a bunch of nanoscopic cylinders.
12: This is the architecture of the artificial skin. So we are really able to control the thickness and the chemical composition of a material at the atomic level.
5: The inner core of each cylinder is filled with a polymer that gets bigger when exposed to a stimuli.
12: Like touch, temperature, and humidity.
5: And the outer part of the cylinder is made of something called piezoelectric material.
12: A piezoelectric material is a material that, when it is compressed, produces electricity.
5: So when the cylinder is touched or exposed to heat, for example, the polymer on the inside kind of puffs up and compresses the material on the outside, and boom.
12: This produces an electric current.
5: From there,
12: each of these cylinders could be connected to a series of electrodes, and then we measure the electricity at each of these locations.
5: And similar to how our own skin sends information about what it's feeling to our brains,
12: the artificial skin sends information to a computer. And that's where we read this electric signal. But then, you know, this signal can also be transmitted wirelessly to, for example, a neuroprosthetic. And this is how we actually intend to transmit it to the brain. But that will be a future development.
5: You mentioned prosthetics. Earlier in this episode, we talked to Hugh Herr at MIT. I'm sure you're familiar with his prosthetics work. How would Smart Skin be an added
7: value, I guess, or be important to someone who needs to wear a prosthetic?
12: Yeah, so with this type of artificial skin, when this would be added to a prosthesis, then we could produce electrical signals that could send directly the information, could either stimulate the rest of the arm or of the leg, or they could transmit the information to a neuroprosthesis in the brain and then help the patient recognize also the characteristics of the objects that they are touching.
7: So if they had a prosthetic foot, they would know if they were walking on hot gravel or...
12: Yes, exactly. So a prosthetic hand, for example, would fill a hot cup or a cold bottle of beer and would feel the difference. Another interesting field of application would be robotics. Nowadays, humanoid robots are used in many fields, for example, in medicine, but also in household. And these robots are exposed to several stimuli, several interaction with the environment and with the humans, and sometimes they have too many inputs at the same time. And this is the reason number one for robot failure. So imagine a future where actually a robot could be a bit more sensitive, a bit smarter. This would lead also to a higher safety of this technology.
7: I mean, would that be, this sounds kind of like science fiction, but in the future that you have a burn and you just put on like a temporary tattoo over that part and it connects to your body?
12: Something like that, yes. It could be a temporary tattoo or a patch, you know, that can be applied on the body, and then there could be different way of detecting the electrical signals. Could be even that it is just connected to an app on the smartphone, and then maybe the app is, I don't know, sending a message, a warning, a sound, if the temperature goes above a certain level. There could be different options.
7: In terms of the drawbacks to this, I can only imagine this is expensive.
12: Well, yes and no, actually, in the sense that the instruments to deposit these materials are expensive at the beginning, but then the amount of material that is produced is so tiny that when you do a calculation per centimeter squared, the price is not that high.
7: Oh, interesting. Okay, so this could be something that is accessible to people.
12: Yes, that's where we would like really to keep it at accessible to people. It's a challenge. And therefore, it's an interesting project, you know, from also the scientific point of view, from the technological point of view. And yeah, this is what keeps me going.
7: That's Anna Maria Coclita. She's a materials scientist and a professor in the Department of Physics at the University of Bari in Italy. You can see her full talk at TED.com. So we've talked about adding technology to our lives in the form of robots and prosthetics and smart skin. But technology is also being used to enhance and alter organisms that live inside the human body. The biochemist Jennifer Doudna won the Nobel Prize for discovering the gene editing technology CRISPR. Now she's using that technology to find a cure for diseases like asthma and Alzheimer's by manipulating the microbiome that live inside our guts. Here she is explaining how on the TED stage in 2023.
13: The essence of being human is that we solve problems. And when we're faced with enormous problems like disease and climate change, we need to solve them by collaboration. I'm excited to tell you about a new kind of collaboration that will absolutely create solutions to these big problems. It's a collaboration that's unexpected because it's between humans and the tiniest organisms that populate our planet, the bacteria and other microbes that live in, on, and around us. Bacteria may be small and unseen, but they often have inspired transformative innovations, including the one that has become the cornerstone of my own research. Over the past decade, I've been at the forefront of developing a revolutionary technology called CRISPR that has come from the study of how bacteria fight viral infection. CRISPR is amazing because it allows us to precisely edit the DNA in living organisms, including in people and plants. With CRISPR, we can change, remove, or replace the genes that govern the function of cells. This means that we now have the ability to use CRISPR like a word processor to find, cut, and paste text. CRISPR, amazingly, has already cured people of devastating disorders like sickle cell disease, and it's created rice plants that are resistant to both diseases and drought. Incredible, right? But the next world-changing advance with CRISPR will actually come from editing genes beyond just in individual organisms. We now have the ability to use CRISPR to edit entire populations of tiny microbes called microbiomes that live in and on our bodies. For decades, scientists studied bacteria one organism at a time as if each type of bacteria behaved independently. But we now know that bacterial behaviors, both good and bad, result from their interactions within complex microbiomes. In humans, dysfunctional gut microbiomes are associated with diseases as diverse as Alzheimer's and asthma. And in farm animals, microbiomes produce methane, a powerful contributor to climate change. But when they're healthy, both human and animal microbiomes can actually prevent disease and reduce methane emissions. So to harness these benefits, we need a way to precisely and reproducibly control these microbial communities. So why have microbiomes been difficult to control in the past? It turns out that microbiomes are very complex and they're difficult to manipulate. Antibiotics affect the entire microbiome, and their overuse can lead to drug resistance. Diet and probiotics are nonspecific, and they're often ineffective. Fecal transplants face various challenges to both effectiveness and acceptance. But with CRISPR, we have a tool that works like a scalpel. It allows us to target a particular gene in a particular kind of cell. With CRISPR, we can change one kind of bacterium without affecting all the others. Another challenge is that less than 1% of the world's microbial species have been grown and studied in the lab. Fortunately, we can now access the other 99% due to the pioneering research of my colleague Jill Banfield and her breakthrough technology metagenomics, which is a tool that allows us to figure out what species are present and what they're doing in a microbial community. Metagenomics creates a detailed blueprint of a complex microbiome, and that means that we can use it to figure out how to use gene editing tools in the right gene, in the right organism. You might be wondering how we can take this new knowledge and harness it to solve real-world problems. Well, we're bringing together these two breakthrough technologies, metagenomics and CRISPR, to create a brand new field of science called precision microbiome editing. This will allow us to discover links between dysfunctional microbiomes and disease or greenhouse gas emissions. We can develop modified and improved microbiome editors and show that they're safe and effective. And then we can then begin to deploy these optimized solutions that will be transformative in the future. So, how does this affect our health and the health of our planet? Specific microbiome compositions in livestock can actually reduce methane emissions by up to 80%, but doing that today currently requires daily interventions at enormous expense, and it just doesn't scale. But with precision microbiome editing, we have an opportunity to modify a calf's microbiome at birth, limiting that animal's impact on the climate for its entire lifetime. In human health, asthma affects up to 300 million people around the world, a number that grows by 50% each decade, and it disproportionately affects lower-income children. Our team has identified a promising link between a molecule produced in the gut microbiome and asthma development. With precision microbiome editing, we could offer a child at risk for asthma a non-invasive therapy that would eliminate asthma-inducing molecules, changing her life trajectory. And what's really exciting is that these same approaches in the future could help us treat or even prevent human diseases that are linked to the gut microbiome, including obesity, diabetes, and Alzheimer's. I think it's fascinating that we can now use CRISPR to edit the same tiny organisms that gave us CRISPR. In doing so, we're collaborating with the ultimate partner, nature. Together, we can use CRISPR-powered precision microbiome editing to build a more resilient future for all of us. Thank you very much.
7: That was Nobel Prize-winning biochemist Jennifer Doudna. You can watch all of her talks at TED.com. Thank you so much for listening to our episode, Augmenting Humans. It was produced by Katie Monteleone, Rachel Faulkner-White, James Delahousie, and Fiona Guerin. It was edited by Sanaz Meshkinpour and me. Our production staff at NPR also includes Hersha Nahada and Matthew Cloutier. Our audio engineers were Patrick Murray and David Greenberg. Our theme music was written by Ramtin Arablouei. Our partners at TED are Chris Anderson, Roxanne Highlash, Alejandra Salazar, and Daniela Balarezzo. I'm Manoush Zomorodi, and you've been listening to the TED Radio Hour from NPR.
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0: Good morning. I'm Christine Jansen. Here's what's making news. A 22-year-old's driver has been charged following a deadly collision with a cyclist in Niagara-on-the-Lake. On Friday, June 26th, around 11:40 p.m., police were called to the area of Concession Road 6 for reports of a cyclist who was believed to have been struck by a vehicle. The driver had fled the scene prior to emergency services arriving and did not report the collision. The cyclist died from their injuries. As a result of the investigation, 22-year-old Gavin Devries from Niagara-on-the-Lake was located and charged with failure to stop after an accident resulting in death and impaired operation causing death. Anyone who may have witnessed the collision or has a dash camera or surveillance footage from the area around the time of the incident is asked to contact police. BC Premier David Eby says he's approaching his first ever trip to China with both excitement and caution. Eby says the trip will focus on drumming up customers and deals for BC companies with the province's second largest trading partner. He says the United States has been a good partner in the past, but BC is working to diversify after becoming too dependent on America.
1: British Columbians have asked the government very clearly to do the work to diversify our trade relationships around the world. As a government, we've set a goal that in the next 10 years, we want to double our international trade beyond where it is right now outside of the United States.

0: He says he's cutting the trip short to deal with the province's memorandum of understanding with the federal government. Canada's telecom regulator is defending its new rules meant to empower consumers by eliminating certain junk fees as others question whether it will actually lead to meaningful savings. The CRTC's Scott Hutton says it's all about making it easier for consumers to shop around for their telecom services and that Canadians are tired of being nickel and dimed.
1: Get out there, shop. Figure out what you need, and Canadians will get the better prices and will get the better services. And yes, it's an issue. You know, I don't know of a Canadian who's not frustrated with their telecom bill.
0: Even if the junk fee ban prompts telecoms to increase their plan prices, Hutton says it's better for competition and transparency to charge that money up front rather than through surprise fees later on. And Alberta Premier Danielle Smith and Calgary's mayor says a disagreement over noise levels during the Calgary Stampede have been quashed.
2: Smith and Calgary Mayor Jeremy Farkas say the city and Stampede event operators have agreed to keep reduced concert hours and lower decibel limits for outdoor events during this year's festival. The move is meant to respect nearby residents after last year's Stampede drew hundreds of complaints about loud noise, vibrating windows, and disorder spilling into residential streets. Smith says the Alberta sheriffs have also signed an agreement with Calgary Police to help the province better track complaints about noise, public urination, and fights. Now the agreement comes just before Smith's June 30th deadline for Calgary to change its noise rules or potentially face provincial intervention. David Augustine, The Canadian Press.
0: Now taking a look at sports, Canada and South Africa have already made World Cup history. They'll be aiming to add another successful chapter this afternoon in Los Angeles when they meet for the first time in the event's knockout stage. Canada advanced as runner-up in Group B with 4 points, one win, one draw, and one loss. South Africa was runner-up in Group A also with 4 points, including a surprising win over South Korea. And to the diamond, the Toronto Blue Jays will attempt to snap a 5-game losing streak when they play the visiting Texas Rangers today. Right-hander Shane Bieber will be on the mound for the Jays, who have lost 3 straight to the visiting Rangers. The Jays are 1-5 in their current home stand. For more local news that matters to you, head to 610CKTB.com. Your weather forecast is next. Taking a look at your weather forecast, today will be mainly sunny with a high of 27, feeling like 32 with the Humidex. Clear skies this evening and a low of 15 overnight. Tomorrow will be sunny with a high of 28 and some more sun for Tuesday, warming up to a high of 33.
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4: Welcome to the CEO Series. I'm Carl Moore from McGill University. Each week, the CEO Series takes inside the minds and lives of some of Canada, indeed the world's top leaders, to discuss strategy, leadership, and today's pressing business issues. And some of the world's top leaders have spent time with us, like Justin Trudeau, we're not sure after his shoes, but formerly Canada's Prime Minister, Mohamed Yunus, Nobel Peace Prize winner, and the President of Bangladesh, and Dr. Joanne Liu, President of Doctors Without Borders. This show gives you a thin, perhaps not so thin slice, the kind of thoughtful leaders leading some of today's more interesting organization. Today I'm delighted to be speaking with Sunil Kapoor, the CEO of McCarthy Tetreault, Canada's first national law firm. Sunil, let's start with the early years. Where did you grow up and what did your family do when you were a boy?
5: Sure. Well, first of all, Carl, thank you for having me on your show. It's a pleasure to be here. In terms of where I grew up and what I did before becoming CEO of McCarthy's, that's a long story, so why don't we start from the beginning.
4: Well, where are you from? When you were a boy, what was the family up to?
5: So I wasn't born in Canada. I was actually born in New Delhi, India. I emigrated to Canada in the 1970s as a little boy with my parents. we moved right into the city of Toronto. I spent my formative years growing up in Scarborough, which was one of the boroughs outside the city of Toronto, and then after amalgamation, just became part of the city.
4: Well, I grew up in Scarborough. I grew up at Pharmacy and Victoria and Eglinton.
5: So we weren't that far apart. I, w- I

0: I spent most of my time growing up in the Malvern neighborhood, so we would have been close. And as you may recall, well, we were probably in Scarborough. I wonder if we were there at the same time.
1: Well, it was in the 60s and 70s.
0: Yeah, so we were not there in the same time.
1: So you were a bit later.
0: I was a bit later. We moved to Scarborough in 1980.
1: Okay. Well, I went down to school in California before that, but it was something where it's a... My high school used to play against Malvern, and not to rub it in, but win. But that was long before you were on their teams at all.
0: Yeah,
1: but,
0: of course.
1: So what prompted your family to leave Indy and come to Toronto?
0: Sure. You know, I would describe our family story as the typical immigrant story. So parents have a certain lifestyle in the country that they live in. They look to the West as an opportunity, more so for their children to have a better life.
1: Yeah.
0: And that was certainly the perspective of my father and my mother. So my father immigrated first in 1972, worked odd jobs, saved up enough money to be able to buy plane tickets, and to invite my mom, my brother, and myself. My brother is older than I am. And then we moved in 1974, really for giving us an opportunity they thought we would have in Canada that we may not have in India in the 1970s. Which is
1: you'd have
0: typical,
1: family in India
0: for sure.
1: Like
0: still.
1: You've done very well. Like you're, you know, managing one of our big law firms. Do you have any cousins or whatever you might look at in India and go how they've done, or is that you don't have that parallel?
0: You know, it's an interesting question. I was just actually in India in December, at the end of 2024. I have three sons. They had never been to India, so we decided to take the family to India so they could meet what is a very large extended family. My father was one of nine children. My mother was one of nine children. So there are still lots of uncles, aunts, and many, many, many cousins. And, you know, I can say quite proudly they've all done well. India has grown a lot as an economy from the 1970s to where it is today. And they've found prosperity in various industries. So although my parents' objective, you know, the view of someone in India in 1972 was Canada held many more opportunities for children to succeed. I'm not sure if you are in India today, and let's say you are 35 years old and you have a young child, you would view it the same.
1: That's fair enough. What's your brother up to? I'm just curious.
0: Sure. So my brother lives in the U.S. He runs a very large dental practice. He's the managing partner of a dental practice that has, I think, 16 operatories, staff of 65 people. And he's also started a new business where he's doing a roll-up strategy to buy other practices and put them under one brand. So he's been doing quite well.
1: So both boys are quite good business people.
0: Yeah.
1: From the outside, it appears. So... And you got that from your parents to some degree, that kind of work ethic, being an entrepreneur, that sort of thing.
0: I don't think being an entrepreneur came from our parents. And frankly, I think that's something that you pick up from your community, from your association. Some of it is just your particular mindset. The work ethic, definitely from our parents. When you are the child of working class immigrants, one of the things that's generally drilled into you, and certainly was drilled into my brother and me at a very young age, is you have this great opportunity here, and we've made these sacrifices to be here, to give you this opportunity. Do not waste it. And you've got to work really hard if you want to take advantage of everything you can get from being in Canada.
1: So my immigrant grandparents were Irish and Finnish. I would assume that Scarborough back in the day was racist to some degree when you moved there. I hope it's improved. Have you seen a shift in the amount of racism in Canada, in Toronto, in your lifetime?
0: So, it's interesting. I just, last week we held a Asian Heritage Month event in our offices. And we had an author, Omar Aziz, who's written a book called Brown Boy. I read that on one of my recent trips because I knew we were going to be hosting him for the event. And when I was introducing him, I talked about some of the parallels, what he sort of describes in his book, this sort of dark-skinned immigrant story and being caught between two worlds. And I said, in the 1970s, when I arrived, because his book mostly takes place in the 1990s going forward in terms of his experiences. But in the 1970s, I sort of described Toronto was a different place. Like, you faced open racism. Like, you would be, like, it wasn't uncommon walking to school or walking to the grocery store with your mom or simply taking the ferry to the Toronto Islands to have racial taunts thrown your way. That was Toronto in the 1970s. I love Toronto. It is my hometown. I think it's, for me, the greatest city in the world. And I'm proud to say that is not Toronto anymore. Racism exists. I'm not here to tell you that racism has been defeated. It clearly has not. But those experiences from the 1970s, I just don't hear about them, don't see them. They still exist in pockets, but it wasn't as prevalent as it was in the 70s.
1: That's good to hear.
0: And what you see, and you know, you grew up in Scarborough at a different time, and as you probably have known, Scarborough transitioned, which was a working class, predominantly white neighborhood in the 60s and 70s. And then through the immigration patterns in the 1970s, what you saw Scarborough change into, it's a very large Asian, South Asian, African, Caribbean community. So Scarborough itself transitioned,
1: yeah,
0: and the neighborhoods changed through the 1980s and 90s.
1: The thing I run into occasionally is age discrimination. Now, you have hair, so I'm jealous to start with, but it's gray, a bit of gray.
0: A lot of gray.
1: Well, okay. This is radio, so...
0: This is gray, yeah, you can imagine what you want.
1: Do you ever run into age discrimination? On the other hand, you're well-dressed, you know, and you're a man of authority. So when you go to offices, you're my lawyer. You know, I want to see you. Do you run into age discrimination, or is that something not relevant in your life yet?
0: I've been fortunate. It's not personally relevant to me yet. It's something I've seen. Like, you can see, you know, some people commenting on someone's age and whether they're capable of doing a task. And sometimes that can run both ways.
1: Yeah.
0: Sometimes he or she looks a little too old to be able, can they really do this? Or sometimes he or she looks a little too young. And really what the focus should be is, how great are they? What is their talent? What is their experience? What can they deliver? And occasionally, human beings get caught up on what someone looks like, to try to use that as a proxy to how good they can be at doing a particular task. So I've been fortunate that I haven't experienced age-related discrimination, but I might.
1: Eventually, as I age.
0: Yeah.
1: But it's...
0: In my situation as a lawyer, it's the opposite. So you want authority walking into a room. The young lawyer actually is the one that someone looks at and says, they're not my lawyer. They seem a bit young.
1: Yeah.
0: But an older person walks in, they're like, well, that looks like my lawyer.
1: They've got long experience that
0: That's
1: may
0: right.
1: be germane to what the... And they will calmly give you their wisdom.
0: You hope.
1: Well... At your level, I mean, you're a lawyer, but it strikes me you're more of a term in Italian, congiolari or something. You say it better than I do that. Well, you're more of, you're my advisor and you bring me wisdom and legal advice. You keep me out of, you know, trouble, but you also give me, say, some wisdom about, I think this person might be better than that person, or here's a good way to approach this merger. Is that more your role these days?
0: I think it should be the role of most lawyers.
1: Okay.
0: So, like, the technical aspects of the practice of law, I mean, those are table stakes. So any good lawyer should know what the law is.
1: Yeah.
0: Like that's the starting point of the practice of law, understanding the rules of the law. The real value that a lawyer drives for their clients isn't being able to recite a particular statute or a particular case. It's being able to say, knowing what the law is, knowing what your business issues are, what's the right strategy for you, whether it's on a deal, whether you're looking at a merger acquisition, whether you're facing a significant piece of litigation, to give you that advice that will help you make the right decision for your business, not just simply telling you what the law is, because that you can get pretty much from anywhere, and very soon you're going to get that from an AI system. Like, you know, if what lawyers' secret sauce was that they know what the law is and people don't have time to research it, that's about to be taken away. But what I think the lawyers, like the successful lawyers, what their secret sauce isn't knowing what the law is. They do know what that is, but it's what you do with it. It's the advice you give to your clients so they can make the right business decision.
2: 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I'm Carl Moore from McGill University, and you're listening to the CEO Series. Next up, we'll ask Sunil about his background in science and how it shaped his approach to legal thinking, and what he learned from his early experience working with the Ministry of the Attorney General.
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1: I had dinner last night with a local restaurant owner whose son just finished McGill Law. So he's just learning the law. How do you go from where he is to where you've been for years now? How do you gain that wisdom? Tell me about that process.
0: So I view law very much like a trade. So, you know, if you are a tradesperson, you have a mentorship program, an apprenticeship program, where you work with other senior tradespeople and you learn your craft. And I think as a young graduate of McGill Law School, fabulous law school, that he's going to hopefully get an opportunity to work with some very good lawyers. And when you're working with those lawyers, you get access to files, you get to see how they think about issues, you get to see how they relate with other people within the firm, you get to see how they relate with clients, what the interaction's like, what the communication skills are like, what the tone is, and how they come up with strategic advice. There's no shortcut to this. No great lawyer is just simply born on day one saying, I'm the next great lawyer in Canada to do trials or to do M&A work. It's a trade. It's something that you have to invest time in as a young lawyer. You have to have the good fortune of having great mentors and working with great lawyers.
1: Going back a few years, Sunil, a little bit, what did you study at university?
0: So I went to U of T. I started U of T in 1989, and I went to the Scarborough campus of U of T, which when I went to the Scarborough campus of U of T, everyone from my local high school, which was Lester Pearson, a large portion of our graduating class would go to U of T because it was the local university, and it was the brand at the time for universities, maybe not Scarborough College, but yeah. Scarborough College was close to home. I think we jokingly used to call it grade 14 because you see so many of kids from your grade 13 class. Any of your listeners
1: were wondering what grade 13
0: is. We used to in Ontario have something called grade 13. It's the only jurisdiction, I think, in North America that had a 13th grade. Fortunately, it was eliminated many years ago. So I went to U of T and I studied general sciences. Found a number of the courses interesting. I would say of all the courses I took, the course I found the most interesting was physics. That was fascinating. I really enjoyed symbolic logic. That was great too. And then I did my BSc. I did it in 3 years. And then went to Osgoode Hall Law School starting in 1992.
1: So you never practiced science?
0: No.
1: This is a self-serving question to a professor, but is that physics, the science you studied, does it ever come to mind in what you do today?
0: Well, the specific physics problems don't, but the logic does, like how you approach complex issues and how you solve for complex problems, which is study of physics, I would say, at its core, and sort of study of many important things at its core. And I would say learning how to think that way and how to approach problems is something that carries through other courses of study, whether it's the study of law, and certainly carries through to the practice of law.
1: Did you, when you went to law school, were you going, I'm going to be a lawyer for sure, or was it, let me explore it and maybe I'll go into business or whatever? Was that sense of calling to law right from law school, or came later?
0: So I went to law school. When I decided to go to law school, I was going to be a lawyer. In fact, I knew very little about the business of law. And I didn't, in fact, know very much about the practice of law. Didn't really have any lawyers in our family. So this was going to be a new adventure for me. But certainly from my perspective as a young graduate from U of T, going into law school, your perspective is you go to law school to be a lawyer. Mm-hmm. And so when I went to law school, it was to be a lawyer. And that's what I've done for my entire career until my most recent appointment as the CEO of McCarthy's.
1: So to law school, who did you go work for? Was it McCarthy's right away?
0: No, I went to work for the Ministry of the Attorney General in Ontario. Which at the time for me was a fascinating place to start my career. I had some great mentors, in particular a senior counsel in our office, Malaha Wilson, who kind of took me under her wing and exposed me to a number of great files. And I got on my feet very quickly working at the Ministry of the Attorney General. When I say get on my feet, for people listening saying, well, that doesn't make any sense.
1: You want,
0: lawyers talk about getting on your feet in terms of being able to argue a case. And so I got the opportunity to argue cases at a very young stage in my career.
1: But on the prosecution side?
0: On the civil side. I worked for the Ministry of the Attorney General. The Ministry of the Attorney General, this is a pretty normal divide, has the criminal side of the house, which is really what you would see on TV, the prosecutors. But they have this enormous civil side, because the government itself is involved in so many civil matters, both regulatory and otherwise in the province, that they need civil counsel too, not just criminal counsel.
1: Okay.
0: So I worked on the civil side. So I got to argue a lot of cases, and some of them are very significant cases for someone.
1: In court?
0: A court of appeal, superior court, divisional court, labor arbitration matters. It was a great experience. And by my fourth year of practice, I made the decision that I wanted to try private practice. I could have had a great career if I stayed, like many people have and did decide to stay, and had wonderful careers in public service. I decided I wanted to try something else. It was a fantastic experience for me. So I started McCarthy's in my fourth year, 25 years ago.
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1: When you're mentioning about, you know, we think about law shows, and that's kind of non-lawyer's view, what's the best law show? Is there a law show that you go, that captured it almost? Like, they're really good looking, but putting that aside, that captured what we do.
0: I'm still waiting for one.
1: Okay.
0: None of them actually capture what we do. I mean, there's the fun shows, like when I was, like in the 1980s, it was, I don't know if you remember it, L.A. Law.
1: Yeah, sure.
0: It was a fun show.
1: Yeah.
0: Not very realistic. And then the 2010 version of that is Suits. It's like not a serious show, and no one practices law that way.
1: Well,
0: at
1: they are
0: all.
1: Beautiful. So, everybody is gorgeous, and they yell at each
0: all
1: other.
0: Like models.
1: Yeah.
0: They're yelling at each other. They're acting unethically.
1: Yeah.
0: They're one day the same lawyers leading a significant merger and acquisition file, and the next day they're in court on a significant trial. I mean, it's obviously very far removed from reality. There aren't very many shows I can cite that I can say, well, that actually gets the practice of law.
1: So your first mentor was a woman, which that was, 25, 30 years ago. Yeah. That was more unusual, I take it.
0: Yes.
1: How have you made law, or how's law become better for women than 30 years ago? From what I hear from my students, it's better. What are some of the things you might have done as an industry?
0: So I think it was very deliberate as an industry to try to become more welcoming to women, not just at the entry level, so not just when they joined as students or first-year associates, but how we can get more women into the partnership at law firms. So it's been a deliberate exercise. Progress has been made. When you look at the growth in women in partnership, which is the one stat that most people focus on.
1: Yeah.
0: Because for the last 15 years, if you just looked at the pipeline, you can say, well, the number of women and number of men coming into law firms is about equal.
1: Yeah.
0: But that doesn't tell you the complete story. You have to look at how many progress into the partnership.
1: Yeah.
0: And that number has been steadily growing. The journey's not complete. We're not at 50%. No firm's at 50%. The market's not at 50% in terms of partners in big law that are women. But it's moving. And firms, because of the deliberate attempt to be more welcoming to women, have adjusted the way that we look at and evaluate people, the way we delegate work, how we go about partnership admission evaluations, looking at our maternity and parental leave policies, how we are okay with people taking those leaves and how we integrate them back into work and into files. It's been a deliberate attempt by law firms, and it's paying off.
1: Making partners a big deal. What do you have to do to make partner? Like, what are you looking for to say, he/she is ready to be a partner? Is it bringing in business, or what are some of the things you look for when you think about that decision?
0: Well, so the starting point is obviously exceptional talent. You have to be a very, very, very good lawyer. But that's the starting point, because there are a lot of great lawyers. Then you also have to be a strong cultural fit. You have to be a good person who treats people fairly, who gets along with their colleagues, who understands how to engage clients in a positive, respectful way. You have to have what I call this likability factor.
1: Okay.
0: And what do I mean by likability factor? If I like you and I know you're good at what you do, what am I more inclined to do? Give you business or work with you, whatever your vocation is. And so it's not easy to assess, but you look at it by saying, what have they done with the clients they've worked with? Have they gone in and built strong relationships? Have they got in some work? What's their potential to build a strong, healthy business? And a lot of it comes back to being a great lawyer and having what I call is the likability factor, because if you're likable, I want to invest in you. And if I want to, like, as a partner, if you're a young lawyer and I want to invest in you, then I know clients will want to invest in you too.
1: Part of likability, when I, it's someone, there's a degree of charm there, there's a sense of humor, they don't get upset too easily, and they're willing to cut me some slack and that sort of thing. Is that some of the elements of likability in your mind?
0: Sure, some of it. I'm not just talking, because there's lots of ways to be likable, and we often think about likability as that charming person who walks in with a $1 million smile and a strong handshake, and boy, I like this person. But they're quieter people who you spend a little bit of time with and you get to know a bit more, and you actually come away with it saying that was a positive experience, and because they listen to you and they understand what you're saying and they're respectful in the way that they interact with you, and they, through the way that they're speaking to you and listening to you, they're conveying confidence that you can trust me. You can trust me with this issue. And so likability, from my perspective, is achieved in a lot of different ways and through a lot of different personalities.
1: Okay. How much do you have to bring business in to be a partner? Is that rumor has it in the past that was central. Is that more of a element rather than the element?
0: Oh, it's a significant part of being a partner is the idea of, we call it a sustainable practice, that you're able to generate work for yourself and others. It's a pretty special place to be invited into the partnership of one of these firms. And it comes with it intentionally a very high standard.
1: Yeah.
0: And, you know, if you meet that standard, it's fabulous, and you can have a wonderful career and can be rewarded in many ways. But it should be a high bar.
1: In some firms, there's equity and non-equity partners. What does that mean in simple English?
0: Sure. So the equity partners are the owners of the firm. They actually have ownership skin. They are what is referred to as a true partner.
1: Okay.
0: In a partnership. An income partner is a non-equity, we call them income, some firms call them something else, is a class of lawyer in the firm that is transitioning, hopefully, towards equity partnership. They're given the title of partner to acknowledge that they've achieved a certain level of seniority, but they are not a true equity holder. They're not a true owner. They're not carrying the liabilities of the firm. They get a fixed income and subject to a discretionary bonus normally, as opposed to an equity partner where all you get to do is you get a share of the profits.
2: Today, I'm delighted to be speaking with Sunil Kapoor, the CEO of McCarthy Tetrow, one of Canada's leading national law firms. I'm Carl Moore from McGill University, and you're listening to the CEO Series. Next up, Sunil, about how the common law and the civil law differ. We have the civil law here in Quebec, and the rest of the country has a common law. And how McCarthy Tetrow navigates both frameworks within the national practice.
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2: Hello again, you're listening to the CEO Series, and today I'm speaking with Sunil Kapoor, the CEO of McCarthy Tetro.
1: How many employees is there at McCarthy Tetro, and how many partners and how many equity partners about?
0: So the total headcount of McCarthy's is around 2,000 people. And there are approximately 225 equity partners.
1: So there'll be legal assistants in various roles that are very important,
0: that's right,
1: but are not lawyers per se.
0: And so the lawyer headcount would be just over 900.
1: And what cities are you in?
0: We'll start on the West Coast.
1: Okay.
0: Vancouver, Calgary, Toronto, Montreal, Quebec City. We have a representative office in New York City and a representative office in London, UK.
1: Now, in Quebec and Ontario, in Quebec, there's a different form of law, more from the French, where in the rest of Canada and the U.S., it's more from the English system. How different are those systems of law?
0: So in the province of Quebec, they have the civil law system, which is based on the system in France, as you described, and the rest of Canada is a common law system, which is the English law system. They're different marketplaces, and if you are not from the province of Quebec, you should not be opining on civil law issues.
1: Okay.
0: That's why it's important to have a very strong presence for a firm like ours within the Quebec region. You know, some of the legal principles at the end of the day are probably not going to be dramatically different, but the source will be, and there are nuances to it. So that's why it's really important for us. If you're going to be a national firm in Canada, I don't think you can be a national firm in Canada without having a very strong presence in the Quebec region.
1: Why London? Why do you have an office over there?
0: So it's a representative office,
1: okay,
0: like New York City, which means we're not intending to practice and do not practice domestic law. It's there to build associations with clients and international law firms. It's there to get market intelligence for our Canadian clients. So it allows for our client base in Canada who's looking to do work in Europe, a source to call saying, we want to do this type of deal. What kind of market intelligence do you have? And which firm should we work with? Because we wouldn't do that work if it's, say, a merger in the UK or a trial in the UK. But we'd build a strong network of trusted friends that we can say, well, we know these people really well through our London office, and this is the firm you should work for. Similarly, there's work coming from Europe or Africa, and often comes through London to North America, and if it's coming to Canada, they, our London office, would have built a network in London where they would have the opposite of that conversation, sure, which is who should we get to know in Canada if we want to, like, potentially invest in this particular business. And they'd say, well, we know McCarthy's, you know, their London partner, and we think you should work with McCarthy's. That's really the bottom line reason why you would have a representative office.
1: Okay.
0: So it's not a practicing, domestic law practicing office. It's really building relationships.
1: So this is an exam question. You've been to New York and London. Compare and contrast the two cities.
0: So I love both those cities. I, you know, there's a the list of the world's great cities is not that long. Those two would definitely be on the list of the world's great cities. I find New York, and this seems, New York's more contained for me because everything I do in New York's in Manhattan. And so I find it somehow easier to get around. Whereas London's a very, very large city. It's got a large expanse,
1: yeah,
0: between the city, and then you go to Knightsbridge and Notting Hill. It's spread out over a pretty large territory and lots of interesting things to do in lots of different neighborhoods from one end to the other. New York's pretty contained. Most of the things I like, yeah, to do are in Manhattan. Maybe a few exceptions, but mostly in Manhattan. I find the food scenes to be on par. They both have a fabulous dining scene. For me, I'm a North American sports fan. The New York sports scene is more interesting because it's what I'm familiar with.
1: Yeah.
0: So that for me is certainly better. I like the fact I can jump on a plane to New York and be there very quickly, whereas a trip to London takes a little bit more of an effort.
1: And a time change and everything else.
0: Yeah, 5-hour time change and then 6-7 hours in the air.
1: What's your favorite kind of restaurant? And give us your top three restaurants in Toronto.
0: So I have a pretty broad palate. And I like lots of different types of cuisines. So I'll just give you some examples of restaurants that I like. So in the last year, I've gone a number of times to an Indian restaurant on Avenue Road called Adrik.
1: Okay.
0: Find the service level and the food just great. And I've really, really enjoyed being there. I've gone there now a number of times over the last year. Just almost 100 meters from Adrik is another place I like going to. It's a Mediterranean seafood restaurant. I mean, that's their specialty called Jozo's. It's been an institution in Toronto. I think it's been there for over 50 years. Food's always fantastic. Staff are always really friendly and engaging. And the last one, because you asked for three, I grew up in Scarborough, and I'm a big fan of Hakka Chinese food. There's actually a good Hakka Chinese restaurant close to where I currently live, but my favorite one is this place called Frederick's in Scarborough.
1: And this may be a generational difference. My parents more narrow what they ate, where I cuisines from all over. Now, it sounds like you're the same way. Probably had Indian at home growing up, but
0: absolutely,
1: you've expanded. But there's some great Indian food in Toronto.
0: There's some very good Indian food in Toronto. So in Toronto, and then there's a big South Asian community that lives outside of Toronto in an area called Brampton.
1: Sure.
0: And Brampton, because of the very large South Asian community that resides in Brampton, has a number of traditional eateries.
1: Yeah. So what sports do you like to follow?
0: So this is a tough time of year to ask me that question because the Toronto Maple Leafs are once again bounced out of the playoffs.
1: Well, they did better than the Canadians, so hats off.
0: Yeah, but you know, at least the Canadians won a cup in my lifetime. I'm still waiting for the Leafs to win a cup. So I'm a huge fan of the NHL and a huge Leafs fan. I love the NBA, big Raptors fan as well. Huge fan of the NFL. I just love watching football, even if I don't have a favorite team in the game. This is the difference between the NFL for me and, let's say, a basketball game or a hockey game. The Leafs or Raptors aren't playing, my interest level declines materially in the game. In an NFL game, it doesn't.
1: So Buffalo's not your team. Toronto, it's the closest.
0: Buffalo's never been my team. I think Josh Allen is a great quarterback, and I'm a big Josh Allen fan, and I would love for Josh to take Buffalo to the Super Bowl and win. And I'd be very, very happy if that happened. But they've never been my team, but I'm a huge Josh Allen fan.
1: One of my dreams is to sit courtside, even for 10 minutes, NBA games. It's the only sport in the world where very large men at high speed may fall in your lap. Like any other sport, you're protected from the players. Have you ever got to sit once courtside?
0: No, I've not experienced courtside seats.
1: Yeah, it just seems like it would be cool to do that, just for the experience of, you know, watching the game very intently, just in case.
0: I'm sure it's a fabulous experience, and I've had a number of people who've told me how great the experience is, and so maybe one day.
1: Okay. So what do you do to keep in shape yourself?
0: So I have a great trainer, Andre, who was with Monday morning at 6 a.m., Tuesday morning at 6 a.m. in the gym with Andre.
1: I don't think we want to hear the 6 a.m. part, but that's fine. I mean, we appreciate that. You have a busy life.
0: Yeah. So I try to see Andre at least 3 times a week. And we lift weights, which as you age, I think is really important and something that I think people don't focus in enough on.
1: So how many reps do you do or how many minutes?
0: So I work out with him for an hour straight.
1: And part of that is weightlifting, part is
0: it's all weightlifting.
1: Oh, really? So, and you have some weights at home, presumably.
0: I do.
1: Yeah.
0: But I don't use them.
1: Okay. Well,
0: by the time I finish with Andre for the week.
1: That's great.
0: Yeah.
1: So during the pandemic, we started thinking about mental health more. And lawyers overwork sometimes in order to impress the partners and so on. So that's part of the game. But we're more aware of it. So what do you do for the mental health of your employees? And what do you do about your own mental health? What do you do for mental health these days?
0: So we have a pretty full program around mental health and mental health awareness, and we've been speaking a lot about it to our firm members. And so there's lots of supports, whether it's the counselor we have available to our employees whenever they need it, to other mental health programs, to awareness around it, having presentations on mental health, training around mental health. So it's been a big push over the last number of years to recognize the importance of mental health and its impact on employees. Because it's, you know, first it's the right thing to do, but also if you are not interested in doing the right thing, which hopefully is not the case, from a purely business perspective, you have to understand the impact on your business and productivity that mental health has.
1: This has been the CEO Series. Sunil, thank you for joining us today. I also like to thank our technical producer, Marco Campagna, our producer, Aya Ibrahim, and scriptwriter, Stephanie Riche. Thanks again to our listeners. À la prochaine.
4: Good. Good morning. I'm Christine Jansen. Here's what's making news. A 22-year-old driver has been charged following a deadly collision with a cyclist in Niagara-on-the-Lake. On Friday, June 26th, around 11:40 p.m., police were called to the area of Concession Road 6 for reports of a cyclist who was believed to have been struck by a vehicle. The driver had fled the scene prior to emergency services arriving and did not report the collision. The cyclist died from their injuries. As a result of the investigation, 22-year-old Gavin DeVries from Niagara-on-the-Lake was located and charged with failure to stop after an accident resulting in death and impaired operation causing death. Anyone who may have witnessed the collision or has a dash camera or surveillance footage from the area around the time of the incident is asked to contact police. BC Premier David Eby says his first ever trade trip to China will involve pitching the province to potential customers for BC companies. He says one meeting will involve meeting with PetroChina, which is involved in an impending final investment decision for a major LNG expansion project worth billions to the BC economy. Eby says he's been briefed by both the RCMP and the Canadian Security Intelligence Service in advance of the trip.
5: It's an incredibly challenging balance. So for our part, in preparation for this trip, I've had briefings from both the RCMP and from CSIS to make sure that our team is fully aware of how to minimize risk and to maximize opportunities while visiting, making sure that we're fully aware of any potential concerns that may be out there. And that is unfortunately something that we increasingly need to do in this current global environment.
4: Eby says he's approaching the trip with both excitement and caution and hopes China will lift tariffs that are currently impacting BC, including the seafood sector. Canada's telecom regulator has sought to empower consumers through

0: The moves will actually lead to meaningful savings. The CRTC's Scott Hutton says Canadians are tired of being nickel and dimed by their providers.
1: What we're trying to do is make it easier and to facilitate the consumers shopping around for their telecom services. You know, we, for many years now, Canadians certainly have been paying amongst the highest prices in the world for both cell phone and home internet services.
0: Other new rules give consumers self-serve options to adjust their plans and mandate providers to notify customers when a discount on their bill is about to expire. And would you believe the RCMP's celebrated musical ride is almost as old as Canada itself? Well, it is.
2: Chief Instructor Sergeant Derek Quilley says the show is an important symbol of the country, and the special sunset ceremonies being performed in Ottawa this week, ahead of Canada Day, are a sweet slice of pure Canadiana. The musical ride dates back to the 1870s, when off-duty officers would compete by performing tricks on horseback. Every year, thousands of people gather to watch the musical ride in the nation's capital. And while the show hasn't changed much in the last 100 years, Quilley says the troupe now performs to a mix of old and new Canadian music. Rob Westgate, The Canadian Press.
0: Now taking a look at sports, Canada and South Africa have already made World Cup history. They'll be aiming to add another successful chapter this afternoon in Los Angeles when they meet for the first time in the event's knockout stage. Canada advanced as runner-up in Group B with 4 points, one win, one draw, and one loss. South Africa was runner-up in Group A also with 4 points, including a surprising win over South Korea. And to the diamond, the Toronto Blue Jays will attempt to snap a 5-game losing streak when they play the visiting Texas Rangers today. Right-hander Shane Bieber will be on the mound for the Jays, who have lost 3 straight to the visiting Rangers. The Jays are 1-5 in their current homestand. For more local news that matters to you, head to 610cktb.com. Your weather forecast is next. Taking a look at your weather forecast, today will be mainly sunny with a high of 27, feeling like 32 with the Humidex. Clear skies this evening and a low of 15 overnight. Tomorrow will be sunny with a high of 28 and some more sun for Tuesday, warming up to a high of 33.
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4: Welcome, everyone. I'm Richard Krause. I hope you're doing well, that you're staying happy, healthy, and safe. It's a big show. Let's jump right in. Later on, we'll meet Lee Kunle and Nathan Radke, authors of Uncover Up, How to Think Clearly in an Age of Conspiracy, a new book that offers sociological, historical, philosophical, and literary perspectives on conspiracy theories, allowing us to cut through the fog of misinformation. We'll talk about the truth behind false conspiracy theories, critical thinking in an age of information overload, and why lies travel further and faster. That's a little bit later on. First, let's meet novelist and biographer Nicholas Shakespeare. His books include The Dancer Upstairs, adapted for film by John Malkovich, and acclaimed biographies of Bruce Chatwin and Ian Fleming. He's been long listed for the Booker Prize twice, was a visiting fellow at All Souls College at Oxford, and is a fellow of the Royal Society of Literature. His new thriller, Frame 37, features ex-journalist John Dyer, who must take on a dangerous political conspiracy in order to bring his friend's killer to justice. Nicholas Shakespeare joined me via Zoom from his home in England. Congratulations on Frame 37.
5: Thank you so much.
4: It reunites readers with ex-journalist John Dyer, who's from your novel The Sand Pit. Why did you bring him back?
5: Well, just to go back 5 or 6 years, I'd begun writing this book in, I was in Tasmania, where I have a kind of working studio, and I'd conceived of the plot, and I hadn't really got an idea for who the character should be, protagonist. And then suddenly, I'm rung up from my agent in England to say, oh, we've got a really interesting proposal. The Fleming estate would like you to do a new authorized biography of Ian Fleming. Would you be interested? And I wasn't particularly interested, but I was very flattered, and also,

0: I thought this might be a way of getting my two sons through university. So I put on hold writing the novel. But as what happened in the next 5 years is not only did I read a lot of James Bond books, but also the plot I had conceived suddenly became mimicked by what was going on in the real world. And I suppose during when I came back to writing it after finishing the Fleming biography, I suppose, in Fleming's model was in my mind at how he'd used a repeat character. And there's something about a character you've already, the sandpit you mentioned, in which Dyer is also the protagonist, that's in fact his second outing, because he appears first in The Dancer Upstairs as a kind of waiter for the story, like a kind of Marlowe in Conrad in Heart of Darkness or Lord Jim. So I kind of grew up in the Far East on Conrad. So that must have implanted itself to have a narrator. And often why the narrator is so effective in fiction is that to hear a story at second hand doesn't diminish the craning of the neck of the reader. In a sense, it intensifies it, and you almost believe it more if somebody is telling you a story they've heard from somebody else. Well, that's what I learned from Conrad. And so in The Dancer Upstairs, which is all set in Peru during the time of the Shining Path terrorist revolutionary movement, and was later made into a film by John Malkovich with Javier Bardem as the protagonist. But in the film, the protagonist is the policeman. In the novel, it's the journalist telling you the story. The journalist is the waiter for the story. But of course, when you make a film, you don't need the waiter. You go straight, the camera becomes the waiter. Yeah. So you go straight into the action. So I had already this character, John Dyer. He's a kind of ex-journo, but based on, I'm familiar with him, but he's not me. But he's a foreign correspondent for some British newspaper in South America. He roams the continent to try and make sense of it to European readers. And then suddenly, as always happens with journalism now, the newspaper closes down the office, and he decides to stay on in South America, not as a journalist anymore. So I have a kind of character who knows how to tell a story and research a story, but has no audience for it. And one of the things he learns in newspapers is that the best stories can't be told for whatever reasons. And so The Dancer Upstairs is about a story that couldn't be told that he finds. And The Sandpit is like that too. And so I had already this paradigm of an ex-journalist who can tell stories and find them but can't print them, so to speak. And so it came ready-made finally when I went back to the novel to use him as a character, because I understood him now. But slightly one of the dangers, as Ian Fleming found out with James Bond, is that the more you repeat your character, the more you've got to excavate yourself to give them biographical details. And so you begin excavating bits and pieces of yourself to make the character more three-dimensional. And I think with Fleming, after the 14th Bond book, I think he completely exhausted his own personality and self. I feel with three books in, I've almost done as much as I want to excavate for myself to make this character.
1: You're listening to Nicholas Shakespeare on The Richard Krause Show. His new thriller, Frame 37, is available now wherever fine books are sold. Interesting that you set this book as a quest for proof after a decades-old crime, that sort of thing, but in a world of lies. And I wonder if that was the piece of the book that you said in that last answer felt familiar in the world by the time you started picking this book up again, because we went from, I think, assuming that things were true, hopefully everything that you would see is true, to living in a world where I don't know what's real or not every time I check an online news source. So the world has changed.
0: Well, I think I've been very fortunate in delaying the plot, because it seems to have become much more pertinent in a way, because as you say, we can't trust anything. And the one thing's we used to be able to trust, you and I as journalists from the old school, we trusted our reporting. Yeah. We trusted the local newspapers to give us the news. We trusted the local journalists to kind of check out what the local council was doing, to make sure they weren't being corrupt and to hold them to account. And these are vital things for societies, and we kind of lose them at our peril. And I think also with images. I mean, when I began this book, I just had the conception of a kind of presidential candidate who was a historical rapist, and that there was evidence of his rape 40 years ago on a camera using analog film. Right. And I love the idea that, you know, a film of 36 negatives can, if you're careful, actually, you can extend it to 37 images. And so the tension in this book is, was that picture taken of the candidate having raped somebody? Has it survived for 40 years? And did the 37th frame capture it? And so this became for me slightly like, you know, vinyl records have come back, the old-fashioned ways of listening to music, because they're much purer than the present tape or digital. Mm-hmm. And then, as you said earlier, you know, we can't trust anything on AI. I mean, if you look at Twitter, every single image is an invention. It looks believable, but it's completely an invention. So what can you trust now? But you can trust a negative film with 36 images on either side. You can see whether it's been doctored or not. So it seemed to me that in the last 5 years, I mean, almost as if somebody up there has delayed my writing of this book to slightly make it more relevant. So, the rape case with EJ and Carol came up after I'd conceived of this. I wonder if, I was asked a few days ago where I'd got the idea. And I was kind of trying to kind of work out what had been in my mind in kind of 2019. And I suddenly recalled, as you will now, remember, do you remember Dominique Strauss-Kahn, the French presidential candidate, who was in New York and he was accused of raping a hotel chambermaid, and he runs to the airport and he's captured and arrested. But the point is, he was a shoo-in for president of France. I mean, you know, if he hadn't been caught with this this compromising incident with kind of film of him in the corridor, he would have gone back to France and become a president. And I suppose that was circulating in my head and resurfaced when I was trying to find a scenario for an American equivalent, somebody who was going to be a shoo-in, but what could stop them? What could stop them in their tracks? And I was thinking, well, it would be some evidence that they had committed a completely egregious sin that really would meant they couldn't stand for president. And so I think that must have been in my head. And another thing, parallel with that, was a discovery that Laura Bush, the future First Lady, George Jr. Bush's wife, had killed an undergraduate when she was 17 in a car accident. And that came to me as an absolute revelation that had been kept under wraps for so many years. And, you know, she wasn't a murderess, but she had killed somebody. And how do you kind of live with that knowledge? How do you keep it silent? I suppose that also wormed its way into, you know, goodness knows. I mean, writers are hopeless when they tell you about where they got the idea from. So I imagine that must have wormed its way also into my subconscious.
1: Across your work, it feels to me that there is a theme of ordinary people who are colliding with history, or they are colliding with great power. So, you know, there's a power dynamic that is oversized in one case, which is, I think, what we're seeing in the new book, Frame 37. Is that a central theme that interests you? I guess, why is that a central theme that interests you?
0: God, you're asking me to be a cod psychologist of myself, which I'm really reluctant to shrink myself. But I mean, just to give you some background of my upbringing, I was the son of a diplomat who had been a foreign correspondent in Paris for the Times. He then joins the diplomatic service. And so I am brought up all over the world, a kind of the last flailings of colonialism, if you like. And when my father sailed, who's still alive, he's 95, when he sailed from London to China in 1935, every single port that his ship went to refuel with coal on flew the British flag, even the Chinese trading ports, Tientsin. So that the whole world, he's part of a memory bank where the world was largely a kind of British empire. And then we were sent off to these far-flung outposts for his post.
1: We'll pick up this story on the other side of the break as my conversation with Nicholas Shakespeare and his book, Frame 37, continues. Stay with me.
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1: Welcome back, everyone. I'm Richard Krause, and thanks for hanging out with me today. I appreciate it. Later on in the show, we'll meet Lee Kunley and Nathan Radke, authors of Uncover Up, How to Think Clearly in an Age of Conspiracies, a guide to critical thinking that aims to help us recognize when, how, and why a piece of dubious media shapes our worldview or secures our support. And it will ultimately show us how to critically approach the onslaught of questionable claims that we encounter every day. That's a little bit later on. First, let's get back to my conversation with Nicholas Shakespeare. He is a prize-winning British novelist, biographer, journalist, widely regarded as one of the finest English writers of his generation. A former literary editor at the Daily Telegraph and The Times, he is the author of 8 novels, including the acclaimed The Dancer Upstairs, which was adapted into a film starring Javier Bardem, The Vision of Elena Silvez, which was the winner of the Somerset Maugham and Betty Trask Awards, and The High Flyer. He's also written acclaimed biographies of Bruce Chatwin and Ian Fleming. He returns to bookstores with Frame 37, a gripping, fast-paced political thriller in which ex-journalist John Dyer uncovers a dangerous conspiracy to bring his friend's killer to justice in a world where proof is power and nothing is as it seems. If you were listening to the first part of my conversation with Nicholas Shakespeare, you know that he's led a life that is easily as interesting as any of the characters that he's written about. We left the conversation with him talking about growing up as the son of a diplomat and all the places around the world that they've lived. Let's get back to that conversation.
0: So we went to Cambodia. We went to Singapore. We went, I don't know what he'd done to merit these posts, but as soon as we got there, there was kind of conflagrations and civil wars and military coups. So my childhood, I mean, you know, just to give you an example, I mean, I'm 7 years old, I'm living in Cambodia in Phnom Penh, and I'm suddenly yanked out of my French lycée by my mother, and that afternoon we flee in the embassy Land Rover from Phnom Penh to Thailand because Sihanouk has sacked the British embassy. 5,000 people have just burnt it to the ground. So my childhood is kind of a rather terrifying but fascinating theater of these world events going on. So we then go to Rio, where my father's posted, and you know, there's just been a military coup. So we have the military dictatorship there. He then goes to Argentina when Perón arrives back at the massacre at his airport. And you then have the kidnappings, and we had 6 SAS bodyguards living in the house protecting us. And so I'm kind of aware of this drama going on. We are tiny observers of this, and we're interlopers. These aren't our societies. But I am a kind of privileged onlooker at kind of big world events happening. And then we go to Peru during the time of the Shining Path, and we're watching a near civil war take place in front of our eyes. So, you know, if you're a kind of a person like I am who reads English and reads lots of novels and who met Graham Greene and Borges when I was a young man, who become my literary heroes, I realized that my material was in front of my eyes. And I kind of resuscitate, I suppose, in my novels, some of these dramatic incidents. And I remember the first book, we're all susceptible to the first books that we read, aren't we? I mean, the cocaine of that early reading where you're carried off into another hallucinatory world. I mean, I remember my first book that I meant something to me. It must have been a kind of childhood edition of King Arthur and the Knights of the Round Table. And I think I'm 5 years old or 6 years old, and we're in Malaya on some seaside bungalow. And my mother comes into the bedroom where I'm weeping. And she says, "What's wrong?" And I look up kind of glitter-eyed and I say, "Lancelot has just been killed." And I think that's what I wanted to recapture, that intensity of being involved. And obviously you read. And so I tried to capture it by reading. And then suddenly in your 20s, it dribbles out, and less that you read gives you that kick. And so you, in my case, I can't speak for other writers, but in my case, I think I started writing to recapture the kick I'd got as a child when reading King Arthur, but also experiencing some of those dynamics outside the house.
1: You're listening to Nicholas Shakespeare on The Richard Krause Show. His new thriller, Frame 37, is available now wherever fine books are sold. What was the biggest shift for you going from journalism to writing fiction? Because as a journalist, you are taught various, you know, you don't use the word I. There's the rules and there's ways of telling a story. There's an economy of words. There's all that sort of thing. What was the biggest curve for you, learning curve?
0: That's a really good question. And I think so many journalists, and you must know this, so many of us think this is an automatic apprenticeship to writing novels that we all want to write. And it's actually, unless you're careful, it's a really bad apprenticeship to writing novels. I mean, one or two people, as I mentioned Graham Greene earlier, he'd been on the Times in the foreign sub-department. Marquez, who's another writer I greatly admire, he'd been a journalist. Hemingway. I think, and Hemingway, and Vargas Llosa, a Peruvian writer I greatly admire. Vargas Llosa writes somewhere very interesting about Flaubert, about how, as a novelist, so now go back to what a journalist is dealing with, acceptable cliche. You've got to be short and quick and completely transparent and easily understood. So we tend to deal with cliche. I mean, there's no room or encouragement for fine writing or poetic writing in journalism. I mean, you've got to go straight to what's going on and you deliver it. And it's a wonderful skill to learn. But it could become too dangerous if that's the only skill you learn. And in writing a novel, I learned, which is what Vargas Llosa quotes Flaubert as saying, you have to kind of banish cliche kind of ruthlessly. You've got to, a wonderful image of like the fathers of Sparta turning over the children with crippled feet and casting them out. You've got to do that with cliches and with lazy phrases. These lazy phrases and cliches are absolutely the bread and butter of journalism. I mean, you try not to use obvious cliches, but you can't afford to be constantly novel and new and experimental. So that was a big learning curve. And to be brave enough to learn from journalism how the pace and the brevity. And I mean, Fleming is wonderful. I mean, he was trained by Reuters, and Reuters taught him to be lucid and quick and fast and accurate. All those are vital in the novel. But you've also got to not use the Reuters type of kind of prose. You've got to try and find a fresh way of saying things without it being pretentious. And that's a big learning curve, because I mean, the gap between being pretentious and being fresh is vast.
1: Yeah.
0: And we all fall between it. I mean, I fall, you know, I try and be fresh, but I'm probably not.
1: Well, Nicholas, thank you. That's what a pleasure to speak to you.
0: Well, I'm so thrilled to be coming back to Canada, where I wet my wife, and we're at a literary festival like the one I'm coming to. And I'm hoping that it will find favor with my Canadian audience. I have Terry Fox. I mean, I have quite a lot of Canadian elements in the book, thanks to my wife, who was a national speed skater. And she introduced me to Terry Fox. We once drove from Toronto to Kenora along Lake Superior, and I brought that back into the novel, and we saw the Terry Fox monument there, and that I've brought that into the book, and Thunder Bay, etc., etc., and the Canadian indigenous population is play a part in the book. So I hope it'll find favor with the Canadian audience.
1: That was Nicholas Shakespeare on The Richard Krause Show. I found him fascinating. The new book, Frame 37, is great. If you want to continue reading, like start your own Nicholas Shakespeare library, which you probably quite easily could, he's written so many books. You should also check out Priscilla, The Hidden Life of an English Woman in Wartime France. Dates back about 10 years or more, and it is the story of his aunt's secretive life during World War II. He has led a fascinating life, and it seems like everyone else in his family has also led just these incredible, wild lives filled with adventure. Anyway, check out Frame 37, good book, and then pick up Priscilla after that. Next in the show, we're going to meet two writers who have come together to co-author a book called Uncover Up, How to Think Clearly in an Age of Conspiracies. Stay with me as we spend some time with Lee Coonley and Nathan Radke right after the break. Lots more to come.
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1: Welcome back, everyone. I'm Richard Krause, and thanks for spending part of your day with me today. I appreciate it. Joining me today are Lee Coonley and Nathan Radke, Toronto-based professors at Humber College, and the co-hosts of the Uncover Up podcast. Experts in critical thinking, sociology, and conspiracy theories, they bring together philosophical, historical, and cultural insights to help readers navigate misinformation in the digital age. Their book, Uncover Up, How to Think Clearly in an Age of Conspiracies, is a timely, practical guide to cutting through echo chambers and disinformation. Lee Coonley and Nathan Radke join me via Zoom. Tell me, Nathan, about the biggest challenges involved in teaching and thinking about critical thinking and conspiracies.
2: There's a cliche that says you are what you eat, but a much more accurate cliche would be you are what you think. And, like, our beliefs are such a fundamental part of who we are, and we protect them. Sometimes we protect them more than we protect ourselves. And this is what happens when people develop harmful beliefs, that they will then, like, hurt themselves while they try to hold on to them. And so it's very... I mean, the first thing that we always have to remember when we're teaching something like this is a kind of philosophical humility. Because we're dealing with the unknown, because we're dealing with the hidden, the deliberately concealed, there's just so much information that we don't have. Mm. And we always have to remember that. And this has been true. I mean, Lee and I have been studying, for example, the flying saucer movement for years and years and years. And it's fascinating that the more you learn about something like that and the history of it going back to the 1940s, at the same time, the more clear things become and also the more confusing things become, because it's such an odd history and it's such a complicated history. And so there's a lot of moving pieces that you have to remember when you're teaching something like this. There's the fact that these things are very personal to people. There's the fact that we have to remember that we don't necessarily know what's going on, and we're all kind of trying to use our critical thinking skills and theory to try to work our way towards truth together.
1: And Lee, I would imagine that in this new world of AI, social media, that must have changed the landscape of misinformation and conspiracy theories completely.
3: Well, yes and no. One of the things that I've certainly discovered is how long some of these narratives and some of these stories have been around, how long some of these techniques have been around. There's an amazing analysis of, for example, the anti-vax movement, which has its origins in 1880s Leicester, England. And when you look at the signs that people were carrying around about the smallpox inoculation, they were saying things like, this vaccine has not been tested enough. There is an alternative reason why the government is doing this. And I was really astounded that what really appeared to me during the lockdown and the advent of, you know, the first vaccines, that a lot of those narratives were actually really old. The same thing with disinformation campaigns. The Soviet Union was an absolute master in generating disinformation campaigns. And those techniques that were developed during the 50s, 60s, and 70s, they're the same ones that are being used by Russia, but also other governments today as well. What is different today is the ability to reach so many more people so much more quickly. So in a sense, it's not a difference in quality. It's a difference in quantity and a difference in speed of access, where a conspiracy theory, for example, a really successful KGB disinformation campaign was the theory that the CIA or some military government industrial agents were involved in creating HIV/AIDS. Now, this, we can verify it. We have the documents for it. We even have some of the spies who worked on it. We know that this was a disinformation campaign, and it was incredibly successful, but it took time. Like, it took about 10 years for that to start getting traction, and then another 10 years for it to really disseminate from a small group of people into the rest of society. Today, somebody can, you know, release something on a TikTok reel or on YouTube, and within minutes, like literally minutes, there are hundreds of thousands, millions of people reposting it, retweeting it, And so there obviously is a difference in terms of what you can now generate yourself at home.
1: You're listening to Lee Coonley and Nathan Radke on The Richard Krause Show. Their book, Uncover Up, How to Think Clearly in an Age of Conspiracies, is available wherever fine books are sold.
3: You don't need, you know, the KGB's backing behind you to be able to create a disinformation campaign that's plausible, that's believable. But I was really struck by the continuity. It's more continuity than it is actually radically new.
1: And the book, Nathan, offers up tools for thinking about disinformation. What are some of the more practical techniques that readers can use to start sorting through the disinformation that we are bombarded with on a daily basis now in our social media feeds?
2: Yeah, I mean, it is very tricky. There is a crisis going on right now, a crisis of reality, because as Lee was saying, people have the capacity to just produce immense levels of fraudulent material. And because we tend to believe what we see, like these days when we spend so much time concentrating on our screens, the fact that those screens are so easily manipulated means that we can also be manipulated through them. So what we try to do with the book is each chapter deals with a different concept that helps you understand the idea of conspiracy and conspiracy thinking itself. And so with each chapter, we'll deal with at least one concept, and then we'll look at a historical conspiracy or a conspiracy theory that helps to kind of illuminate that concept.
1: And how did you choose, Lee, the conspiracies to highlight in the book? I mean, there are some that are taken more seriously than others, so you have to kind of, more people believe that UFOs may be real or the conspiracy theories about that. I don't think that many people believe in Bat Boy, for instance. So, you know, maybe there's a few out there, I don't know. But how did you choose the ones to profile in the book?
3: Well, part of it came in terms of what the concept was that we were trying to think about and talk about. Mm. So, for example, when we were thinking about UFOs and how those play in popular culture, we really thought about the role of kind of cultural narratives and looked at how these cultural narratives were sort of developing and growing. And the UFO example was just so rich with wonderful examples that I think also a readership would be able to, you know, draw from their own experiences. I mean, I don't know, you know, how relevant these references are to everybody, but things like the X-Files, that was just so seminal. And Nathan talked about, you know, seminal moments in his childhood. The X-Files was just so seminal in terms of generating the myth of what we understand an alien encounter to be. So part of it was sort of directed by the concepts that we were thinking about. The other part, I think, was also our students have been a real guiding light in this. So a lot of it comes from the recurring questions that over the last 10, 15, whatever years we've been doing this also in the classroom, where there have been the same recurring questions. And so we've discovered some really helpful examples where we can point to, oh, look, this is a repetition and kind of encapsulates the answer to this question that just keeps coming up. You know, let's see, thinking of the alien one, Nathan, maybe you want to share one example that you were working on in the book, because we co-authored it, but we each had like kind of our pet examples. The alien one was one that I worked on. Another one was, for me, was say the moon landing, which I don't think is believed as much anymore, but what was really interesting in that is that you can take an example, like the moon landing is one of those examples that you can kind of reason out by yourself. Like there's stuff where I'm never going to get into Area 51. They're not going to let me in. They're not going to let me see if there's aliens there.
1: Yeah.
3: And in the same way, I'm not going to get to the moon. I kind of thought I would by now. Like when I was a kid, I thought like, you know, this kind of space travel would be just, you know, it'd be like in the Jetsons,
1: yeah.
3: But it's not. And so it seems like there are certain questions that are unanswerable. But actually, the moon landing is one of those things where you can, at home, without any special equipment or without any real scientific background, really come up with the answer yourself. So we took some ones that were guided by our students, guided by kind of core concepts, and also stuff I think that has really made a kind of pop culture impact.
1: You're listening to Lee Kunle and Nathan Radke. They're the authors of Uncover Up, How to Think Clearly in an Age of Conspiracies. When we come back on the other side of the break, we'll talk about what to do if someone you know falls down a rabbit hole of conspiracies. Stay with me. Lots more to come.
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5: Welcome back, everyone. I'm Richard Krause, and thanks for being along for the ride today. I appreciate it. My guests are Lee Kunle and Nathan Radke, Toronto-based professors at Humber College, specializing in politics, social theory, and conspiracy studies. Co-hosts of the popular The Uncover Up podcast, they combine sharp critical thinking with engaging analysis to explore how conspiracies spread and how we can think more clearly amid today's flood of misinformation. Their book, Uncover Up, How to Think Clearly in an Age of Conspiracies, offers practical tools and eye-opening insights for navigating a world full of echo chambers and dubious claims. Lee Kunle and Nathan Radke join me via Zoom. And Nathan, if someone that you know starts falling down a rabbit hole of conspiracy, what's the first thing you do?
6: Yeah, I mean, this is something that happens to Lee and I anytime we're at a party and somebody mentions what we do for a living, is that inevitably somebody's going to approach us and say, listen, I need to tell you about my father or my aunt or my friend. Exactly as you say, someone who has been seduced by ideas which sometimes can be quite dangerous, like literally dangerous. We've spoken to people who during the pandemic were drinking bleach, for example, because they've been convinced by influencers that that was the cure. And this is like an extremely important question. And the first thing that you have to remember is that your first impulse to try to argue with facts isn't necessarily going to be useful. It's not necessarily going to be fruitful. There's probably some kind of emotional reason why these conspiracy narratives are so compelling to the person. I mean, Richard, you're a movie guy, and conspiracies have a lot of similarities to movies. We get seduced by these sort of interesting stories, right, and we kind of get tricked into thinking the more interesting a story is, the more true it must be. And so what you need to do when you encounter somebody that you care about who is falling into a conspiracy theory trap, the first thing is continue caring about them. And you do that by showing them attention, by talking with them. Don't talk at them. Mm-hmm. Try to figure out, what is it about this specific conspiracy that is giving the person something that they need emotionally? And you're probably going to disagree on the facts about the conspiracy, but you might be able to find something that you agree on behind the conspiracy. Even in the most false conspiracy, there's truths there. There's truths about what we fear, what we're anxious about, what we're terrified of. So try to find out the reasons behind the belief rather than attacking the belief itself, and just remain in community with that person, because the more isolated they become, the more vulnerable they are to the conspiratorial spokesperson.
5: It is easy, I think, sometimes to hear some of these conspiracy theories and, you know, if you have not fallen down the rabbit hole, to think that they're funny, to think, how can anyone possibly believe this? But for every conspiracy theory out there, there's a peg that's going to fit into that hole. You know, someone is going to fall for it. And I guess, you know, as Nathan was just saying, the idea here is to treat the person, Lee, like they aren't out of their minds.
7: That's absolutely right. And I have to admit that in my education, I was doing a lot of political science, history, political philosophy. Conspiracies were always a marginal event, and they were never taken very seriously. And I think I have a complete reevaluation of that position. Conspiracies, also real ones, are really central to our political culture. A lot of things are actually true. And even in cases where the conspiracy theory or the conspiracy narrative as we encounter it today is false, there's often more truth behind it than I ever gave it credit for.
5: You're listening to Lee Kunle and Nathan Radke on The Richard Krause Show. Their book, Uncover Up, How to Think Clearly in an Age of Conspiracies, is available now wherever fine books are sold.
7: And that's been a real revelation to me. this, again, is something that I encounter with my students a lot, where they actually know a lot. They know a lot about what they're talking about, and it's almost as though they've kind of gone halfway in terms of lifting the veil. So, for example, I know I've used a vaccine example before, or take something else like, you know, government mind control. This stuff happened. Yeah, like this kind of stuff is like real. There's a government program, a CIA program, which entailed Canadian victims as well, which went for over 20 years, where they were doing basically medical experimentation that is effectively medical torture, and where they were trying to generate ways in which they could create super soldiers. They would be able to find a truth serum. They would be able to, this was all in the Cold War context. They wanted to be able to like capture a spy and inject them with stuff. And this entailed real victims. These were people who were often coming in, they were in vulnerable situations in their lives, and to no fault of their own, they found themselves in these horrendous programs. Now I call that, that's if for me, the gateway drug conspiracy, because it really did happen. And once you know that actually happened, a lot then is on the table. Because if the United States government was secretly doing this, which is both illegal in terms of international law and in terms of their own domestic law, and they were doing it to their own citizens and to citizens abroad, yeah, maybe they didn't go to the moon. Or maybe 9/11 is an inside job. Or, you know, it sort of opens up a lot of things that before I was studying it myself, I would have dismissed as ridiculous. And now I reevaluate it. It doesn't mean I believe in the narrative. 9/11 is another great example. 9/11, the conspiracy there, of course, is that the U.S. government somehow orchestrated the attack against themselves. Now, that seems outrageous, and it's known in the scene as a false flag, but there was historically an actual false flag that the United States engaged in the last century during Vietnam, known as the Bay of Tonkin incident. The Pentagon has admitted it. We have the papers for it. I'm not making this stuff up. And again, that's the kind of stuff that even as a, you know, somebody, you know, highly educated in political history and political science, I didn't know this stuff. And so these ideas seemed, I think, a lot more outrageous then than they do now. And it does allow me a moment of empathy with people who are smart, people who are engaged in the world, and people who, though nonetheless, maybe have gotten sort of the wrong end of it.
5: How has writing and researching this book changed your own media consumption habits?
6: Well, I think that I've realized the importance of sometimes removing yourself from media. Mm. I mean, like, we do a lot of appearances in radio, we do some TV, we've got the podcast, we've got the book coming out, and so obviously we think that media is, it's a great way of getting good information out. But there's also the danger of just sheer exhaustion. And because there's always something coming at you now. I mean, just in the last little while, of course, we've had assassination attempts and we've had UFO files released, and there are other files that have been released that haven't been fully released. And so there's always something. And, of course, you always want to be on top of it, but like our brains for 100,000 years were engineered to pay attention to what was directly around us. And now our central nervous system through the network reaches out to the entire world of things. And so it's a cliche, but it's a true one. I mean, we need to touch grass sometimes. And the most important thing is that we need to keep in touch with our friends and family for their sake and for our own sake, especially in difficult times like these. Because when we get afraid, and a lot of people are afraid right now because these are very strange times, we become more vulnerable sometimes to manipulation.
5: That was Lee Goonley and Nathan Radke. Their book, Uncover Up, How to Think Clearly in an Age of Conspiracies, is in the bookstores right now. While you're there, check out Nicholas Shakespeare's new book, Frame 37. Big thanks to everyone for stopping by today. Biggest thanks, as always, goes to you for listening. I'm Richard Krause. Stay happy, stay healthy, stay safe, stay weird. We'll talk to you again soon.
8: From the National Newsroom of the Canadian Press, I'm David Augustine. Iran has again launched drone and missile attacks targeting Bahrain and Kuwait in response to new U.S. airstrikes against the Islamic Republic and threatened a complete halt in negotiations to end the war if Washington continues its attacks.
9: The new crossfire in the Persian Gulf further strains the initial deal that Iran and the U.S. struck in an effort to find a permanent end to the war. The attacks come amid efforts to reopen the Strait of Hormuz for shipping without Iran's direct oversight. President Trump posting online, "There may come a point when we are no longer able to be reasonable and will be forced to militarily complete the job that we very successfully started." Meanwhile, in Lebanon, more fighting and more deaths, including an Israeli soldier and Lebanese civilian, further testing the interim deal. I'm Julie Walker.
8: The Venezuela earthquakes have killed more than 1,400 people. The death toll from last week's powerful 7.2 and 7.5 magnitude quakes has risen sharply as countries around the world offer help. Last week, Foreign Affairs Minister Anita Anand said Canada is providing $5 million for emergency relief efforts.
10: But we are looking to do more in terms of humanitarian aid. And we are working out of our mission in Bogota. I've been in touch with my UK counterpart, Secretary Yvette

0: see if there's an opportunity for us to work together in Venezuela.
1: Prime Minister Mark Carney has said the lack of a Canadian embassy in Venezuela makes distributing the aid there more difficult. Over in Europe, a skydiving plane has crashed in northeastern France, killing all 11 people on board. Back here at home, the RCMP's celebrated musical ride is almost as old as Canada itself. Chief Instructor Sergeant Derek Quilly says the show is an important symbol of the country.
2: It's been a big representation of our country and our pride in our national police force and in our flag. We use that specifically this event, the sunset ceremonies. It feels very Canadiana. You know, when they lower the flag in O Canada, it'll bring goosebumps to you, and it's very special.
1: He says this year's show in the Capitol will include a moment of silence for police officers who have died recently while in the line of duty. And the Calgary Stampede Rodeo is just days away, and the Bucking Horse Breeding Program continues to turn out world-class competitors. There are about 600 horses at the Calgary Stampede Ranch near Hanna, Alberta. Stampede spokeswoman Christina Barnes says the program has turned out some terrific horses.
3: They're such unique-looking horses. When you go to a rodeo and you see a Stampede horse, they're often bigger, stockier, they have a little bit of draft horse in them, so they do show up, and they're flashy in some senses, so it's pretty cool to see them compete in many different places.
1: Typically, about 200 Stampede horses compete at the Calgary Rodeo. This is the Canadian Press. In sports, Canadian soccer fans will rally behind their team today as the nation heads into its first FIFA World Cup knockout stage match, taking on South Africa in a highly anticipated showdown. Canada will face the South Africans in Los Angeles after the latter team upset South Korea 1-0 in Mexico City on Wednesday. Canada advanced to the knockout stage for the first time despite a 2-1 loss in Vancouver to Switzerland, which topped the group. The fourth-place Vancouver Rise hosts the fifth-place AFC Toronto this afternoon in Northern Super League play. Vancouver has 3 wins, 4 losses, and a draw in its first 8 outings, while Toronto has 2 wins, 2 losses, and 3 draws in its first 7 starts. And there are 2 games in the Canadian Elite Basketball League today, including one in Ottawa, where the Blackjacks host the Niagara River Lions in a battle of 5-8 Eastern Conference teams. Elsewhere, the 6-6 Saskatoon Mamba visit the 4-7 Edmonton Stingers in a Western Conference tilt. From the Canadian Press, I'm David Augustine.
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5: Taking a look at your weather forecast. Today will be mainly sunny with a high of 27, feeling like 32 with the Humidex. Clear skies this evening and a low of 15 overnight. Tomorrow will be sunny with a high of 28 and some more sun for Tuesday, warming up to a high of 33.
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6: Lisa McLeod was an MPP, member of provincial parliament in Ontario for more than a decade. And she, a few years ago, decided to start talking about her lived experience with mental illness. So I have Lisa on the show today to talk about how she came to terms within herself. Really, I follow her on Substack. So if you want to know everything and anything about Lisa, you can go on to Substack. Wanderings of a Bipolar Woman, which I think is the most awesome title I've ever

0: hurt.
1: Oh, thank you.
0: So, Lisa, let's talk first about how you made that decision to start talking about your bipolar disorder, because you were a public figure.
1: Yeah.
0: And that's a big decision for a public figure.
1: Yeah, it is. It's a weird one, because I sort of have a love-hate relationship with this bipolar diagnosis, and I'll tell you why. On the one hand, I'm angry for it because it makes me different. It makes me manage something, an illness similar to anybody that has diabetes or any other type of manageable yet chronic illness. And I'm angry at it because I believe that I was going to be at a place in my career in a very different place than I am right now. Now, on the other side, I kind of like having it because I've learned that I'm probably one of the most creative, dynamic people that has served in my type of career. And a large measure of it is because of the way my brain works, which is different than other people's. And as a result, it's also forced me to become much more humble, more aware of other people and their issues, and compassionate because of it. So it's sort of a double-edged sword. I know we say that about a lot of things in life, but I'm not where I thought I was supposed to be at 51, but I'm here right now at 51, and it has opened up a lot of different possibilities, despite the fact that some days I won't leave my house and other days it really does scare me. But by and large, it's also forced me to take on some new projects. It's forced me to look more holistically at my life and my family's life. It's forced me to look at other opportunities and potential. And it's allowed me to take off the lens that you often get in politics, which is, you know, you view things a certain way because you're in an almost a place of conformity. Well, if you're bipolar, you can't be at any level of conformity because our physiology just doesn't allow for it. So it's, like I said, a double-edged sword. And I've decided as a result, if I have to live with it, I have to learn about it. And while I'm learning about it, I can share with others so they can understand it too. So that's where I'm sort of at.
0: Talk a little bit about what bipolar is in your life, because, okay, I've seen you describe it as manic depression. That's what I do a lot of times with people, because bipolar is, like I say to people, nobody says unipolar for depression, right? So why are we sort of, I almost think of it as whitewashing it in a way.
1: Yeah.
0: But anyway, a lot of people, because people like you are talking about it, are understanding the term bipolar better, but it's hard to understand exactly what it means.
1: Yeah. So I agree with you. I really did not like when I was diagnosed with bipolar for a whole bunch of reasons, but one was because the whitewashing that you're talking about. I'm a manic depressive. I either am depressed or I am manic. And sometimes I'm in between, but sometimes the worst place is not the manic or the depression. It's not the bipolarity. It is the mixed case or episode in the middle that's also like the most dangerous. And I talk about that a lot in my diary about when that happens. And that's when it's dangerous because you're depressed, but you have an elevated level of irritability and activity. It's not like the depression where you can't move. And it's not like when you're euphoric on the manic side, you've got a collision of two very different issues. And that's why I like to call it manic depressive. And I don't know if I ever told you this, but Frank Sinatra was manic depressive. And he actually said in an interview one time that he was an 18-carat manic depressive, and he wore the badge quite well. And so, again, when I was diagnosed with it, I didn't really like the term because I thought it was, again, I like what you said, you know, you're not unipolar depression, although they, you know, technically, I guess you are, but people don't talk about it. They actually say what it is. And then when I got the diagnosis, I had this interesting conversation with my psychiatrist at the hospital. He goes, well, when you go home, he goes, most doctors don't tell you to Google things, but Google it. Just Google what it is and see who's had it. And that's when I found out Frank Sinatra did. And I found out Teddy Roosevelt. And then I found out Vincent van Gogh. And then Winston Churchill. And then I thought, you know what? If him and all of them and Ernest Hemingway can have survived and succeeded as a result of their bipolarity, or as Frank would say, manic depressive, then I could have hope as well. And, you know, some of them had terrible fates, but while their time on this earth was shaping the future in their vocations, they were geniuses. And so I had to accept that there's going to be that duality in my life, but the better way to explain it, as you say, is manic depressive.
0: Oh, it's interesting that you talk about famous people. One of the parts of bipolar disorder, and I know you have bipolar 1 disorder, as do I.
1: Yeah.
0: So you can get very insecure especially when you're feeling depressed. You feel yeah. less than, you're not as good as people. So I read Patty Duke's book when it came out. So, you know, 30 years ago, whenever it was, A Brilliant Mind. And I read it and I thought, I can't even be a good manic depressive.
1: Oh, right? Because you were not reading it when you were euphoric. That's why.
0: No, exactly. And then a bunch of years later, I said to my doctor, well, I don't understand why we talk about this being so severe for me, because I'm bipolar 1, not bipolar 2. So I'm not even the best, you know, because 1 and 2, 2 is a higher number. Therefore, it should be.
1: No, you got the ding, ding, ding winning prize of number 1.
0: yeah. No. And he said, he looked at me and he said, no, that's not the way it is. So that was good for me, but that insecurity comes back to me all the time. I had it this morning. I was reading your Substack. I was like, oh, this is such a good writer.
1: God, love you. Well, you're a great host and you're very tenacious. So they all come with different things.
0: Yes. I'm much more of a spoken word person. Going to Substack, Wanderings of a Bipolar Woman, is an amazing journal of your journey. And you've said that you like to journal and you like to write, and it really helps you stay in that kind of stable mode, identify when things are going a bit off the rail. Mm-hmm. And one of the ones is, why do you talk about your mental illness? So can you tell me about that?
1: It's funny because, you know, when you're in politics, and I left politics, I have no real need to share, but I feel compelled to. And I'll tell you, like, I've gone through what you go through. Like, I will sit there and go, oh my God, that person's brilliant. Why am I not there? And then the only thing that's worse when you're isolating is isolating and comparing yourself to somebody else that you're probably just as talented at, or maybe even more talented at, in something else, but you are, you know, withdrawing from other people, your mind goes in a different place, and then you're feeling, and it's not, we're not feeling sorry for ourselves. Our mind is actually taking us down a place to tell us we're a failure. And then alternatively, when we're euphoric, we don't give a flying fig about what anybody says about us, because we actually feel like we're better than them and we have no consequences. And so it's a danger to ourselves. But why I decided to do this bipolar diary is, and why I share what I share, is because I think people need to see, there needs to be some sort of documentation about how we as bipolars actually function. And so some days you're getting the good Lisa, some days you're getting the bad Lisa. And by that, I mean mood, not like, you know, going out there and breaking something or whatever. But, and then other days you get me where I'm more, reflective and, I'm more stable and I can pour my heart out. But a big reason I write is because I spent 20 years in politics, and I started right off the bat helping families with children with mental illness, with autism, with developmental disabilities, with addictions. And I felt that if those parents and those children could come to me and tell me the things that were apparently taboo in the world, that, you know what, I have to speak for them. And then it became, as I left politics, and parents still came to me with their child with an eating disorder, their child that died by suicide, their child that died by drug addiction. If they could still talk to me and be brave, then I had to do that. And then I had somebody basically say, oh, well, she's just making all this up. And that's the worst thing to say to somebody whose illness is basically in their head. And it just set me off. And then I got to thinking, oh my God, I hope they never have to understand this illness or any other type of illness. So in a way, the critic, the person that wanted to hurt me, I'm actually writing for them too, because I never want them to feel alone when they have to look at themselves in the mirror and go, oh my God, how do I tell my colleagues? How do I tell my daughter? How do I tell my neighbor that I have this disease, which is a legitimate disease? Mm-hmm. It is a medical condition. But in the eyes of society, it's still not considered that way. So then I thought, you know what? I've got lots of people to write for. The kids who are brave, myself to understand myself, and the person who really doesn't like me, but in life is going to actually end up experiencing something, and I want them to know that if they need to call me, I'll be there without judgment.
0: Yeah, and that goes to the whole stigma thing, right?
1: Yeah.
0: And I've always talked very openly about my bipolar disorder. I think half the time it's because I didn't realize people might think there was something, you know, like, ooh.
1: Yeah.
0: But what I found was, and it's like you're saying, what I found was every person I spoke to, it's my wife, my dad, my best friend, are experiencing some level of a bipolar disorder, and I don't know what to do.
1: Mm. Yeah.
0: And you make the point very clearly that you're not a medical practitioner. You're not
1: big
0: writing
1: time.
0: From a medical perspective. You're writing from a personal perspective. But I had a gentleman come up to me one day, and I had spoken at a family support event, and he came up to me, and he was an older gentleman, and he said, I was at family support, and I listened to what you said, and I went home. And he said, my wife's manic depressive. And he said, and I went home and I told your story. And I said to her, you need to go to a doctor. And she did. And he said, and here she is standing beside me.
1: Well, congratulations.
0: I don't think there's anything that has ever been said to me in my life that didn't just pierce my heart and think, you know, it does make a difference, and what you're doing does make a difference.
1: Yeah.
0: The other thing I find, and I think this is also goes to your experience where people will talk to you about it, is I've had some people on my show who have never told anybody.
1: Yeah.
0: I had a woman who came on the show and she had borderline personality disorder, never even spoke to her family.
1: Wow.
0: And she said, I don't know why I did the interview, but she said, thank you, because now I feel I can go. She said, I've done like a radio show and talked about, now I can go and talk to my family and the relief. And I think that that's what's so important about what you do in your writings.
1: Yeah, thank you. Don't you feel like and just go back to that point that you made, because, okay, first of all, you probably just saved two people's lives. Maybe more because of the people around them. And not to say that they would take their own life or whatever, but you gave them a quality of life because you gave them a platform. Mm-hmm. And they were able to feel that when they spoke with you, there was an intimate bond, even for just a moment, and even if you didn't know each other well enough, but you became part of their personal army. They needed one more person to believe in them, to speak to their wife, or to tell her that she needed help, or to speak to her family. They need one more person, just one more person for them to have the confidence to say, I can do this and I can tell somebody. And I see that all the time. And so you saved right there. I'm sure you've saved more lives, but in that short minute, you just told me you saved two lives without telling me you saved two lives. Imagine.
0: Yeah, I never thought of it that way. I do think that if there's one person listening, obviously it would be great if there were 30,000 people, but if there's one person who's listening who walks away with something, like you're saying, maybe just understanding that there are other people out there, right? Because you live in this sort of silo of quiet desperation when you're ill and you don't know what's happening to you. And the other recent Substack post that you've written was called Three Things I Know to Be True.
1: Mm-hmm. Yeah.
0: And I think that if people read that, I think that there are a lot of people who will say, like, a breath of, you know, relief. So can you just tell me what are those three things you know to
1: be true? So they're exactly what you said, but I say it in a different way. But it's the same thing. First of all, don't let people tell you it's in your head, because guess what? It is in your head. That's why it's a mental illness. So if you feel like you're off, just call the doctor. And the thing is, with this first piece, sometimes you don't call a doctor. Sometimes they go on your show. Sometimes they go to a talk. I find when I'm speaking about mental illness, the people who have it already that have been diagnosed sit at the front, or the clinicians sit at the front, or the parent of the child who's been opened has been at the front. It's the people in the back row that are sitting there wondering, how am I going to help my child? How am I going to help my spouse? How am I going to help myself? And they're at the back. And my message always, in some way, shape, or form, is if you're in that situation where you think it's in your head or people telling you it's nothing, and you think it is, you're always right. So call a doctor, call one of the hotlines, at least get the conversation flowing, but don't ever let anybody tell you it's just in your head. The second, and I said this, it's deceptively simple. And it came from my psychiatrist after I was in a very unfortunate situation, and a few months later we get the bipolar diagnosis. But he said to me, write down three things every day. Every day on how you feel and what your mood is. And when I was going through bipolar depression, which isn't exactly the same as you say, unipolar depression. And I would write down. And I started noticing that the three things I would see would be the same all the time. And it never was depression. The word that would come weeks upon weeks upon weeks was despair, which meant was worse than depression. It was worse than hopeless. Despair was the worst word. And then it would change. And I would notice when I was moving up that euphoria would start to be number three, then it would be number two, then it would be number one. And that's when I would recognize that I was going into a manic state. And I would have that log every single day, no matter what my mood was, every single day. It took sometimes a little bit harder when you're depressed, but I would write it down, and it helped me and it helped my family. And I was able to go back to my psychiatrist and say, this is what I'm doing. And the third thing I have to say is you need a circle of trust. And sometimes it is just that one other person. It could be me, it could be you, and it could be someone we barely even know. But I recommend it being someone close to you, because they're the ones that are going to see you on a day-to-day basis. And when you think you're doing super great in life and you might be manic, they'll be able to tell you, you know, come back. We may need to look at your medication. Or you think you're doing just fine, but you haven't left the house in 2 weeks. And so it's really important to have that one person that you can rely on that can also help speak to your physician or your psychiatrist or psychologist to help be that gut check. So first thing is, don't let people talk you out of it. See a doctor if you feel it. And number two, know your words, write your words, track your words. And then number three is bring somebody into that circle that's close. And if you don't have somebody that is close, and that's tough enough, there's lots of people around that would be happy to sort of, you know, listen. And so ironically, that was the post that had so many more people reach out to me and say, you know, I've just been diagnosed. I don't know how to tell my husband. What should I do? And I'll say, well, I told my husband, and I'm alive because of him. And so that's where I, you know, this bipolar diary has been sort of an interesting read for me.
0: I love the idea of the three words, because people say, oh, write about it. And then, of course, I think I have to write 15 pages in a diary. I have to journal. Well, yeah. Journal is one of my least favorite words in the world.
1: Oh, really?
0: Yeah. Because it means, you know, people say, well, I sit down at night and I write about my day every day. And I think I want to sit down at night, crawl into bed and read a book.
1: Yeah.
0: So this journaling thing. So I try it a little bit, but I love this idea that you put down three words. Because I can do that, and it centers me.
1: Yeah, and it's quick. But you have to be a little bit thoughtful. You don't just go, oh, I'm happy, sad, mad. No, it's choose your words. What are the words? And your words are going to be, you become more comfortable with them.
0: Yeah.
1: Look, it's like anything in this world. I can't control that I have bipolar disorder, but I can manage it. And some days I'm not going to manage it well. But one of the things I needed to do was take ownership of my life.
0: Mm-hmm.
1: And I couldn't give it away to a disease I barely know and basically society doesn't understand.
0: I wanted to ask you quickly, because the most recent thing for me is that I have my memory is getting worse and worse. And I went through a lot of tests, and neurologically I'm fine. So it's an issue with ADHD. I learned what that is because this made me feel so much better. The thing that happens doesn't actually go into your brain and then you forget. It never gets there in the first place.
1: Oh yeah.
0: But it's very challenging in business and in my personal life. It's very challenging because people don't understand why they tell me things four times. Is that something that you experience as well?
1: Yeah, I'm glad that you said it. Actually makes me feel a little bit better about myself because I will look at people and I'm like, I don't remember you telling me this. And again, four times. My poor daughter, I wish you were here listening to it because she thinks I just don't listen. But I will not have one iota of recollection sometimes of conversations. Not one iota. And I was talking about this yesterday. I had lunch with Steve Paikin, you know, formerly of the TVO, still I guess TVO. Everyone knows Steve. He's a wonderful person. Of course, he asks one question and he sits there because he's the best journalist in the country. You know, you can talk for an hour and you're like, oh wow. But it was interesting because on a few occasions I said, I have absolutely no recollection. Like it's not even in my mind. A few of these things that, you know, people have told me that like, you don't ever have to worry about me. I never know if I'll remember it, you know, in a few minutes or not, but that's a real, I don't know if it's a side effect, but I've talked to my psychiatrist about it too, because I feel like how can at 51 years old can I be this old? Like, I've asked him actually if I have like early onset dementia because of it, but I'm not happy to hear, but I'm comforted to hear that I'm not alone in it.
0: So it was actually a neurological psychiatrist.
1: Yeah.
0: So everything came back normal. And she was the one who said to me, it's not getting past the head bone. Like it's just not even getting in there. So like you were saying, it's not that there was a memory. If it's a memory that you forget, usually it's triggered a little bit. If somebody says, and then you'll say, oh yeah, I kind of remember that. So I felt so much better to know getting past my head bone. Yeah. Yeah. Lisa, we have to finish up here. We could talk forever.
1: Problem.
0: If you're not on Substack, it's an amazing place to be now. There's so many people to follow, friends to communicate with. But go on and immediately follow Lisa, Wanderings of a Bipolar Woman. And thank you for sharing so openly, because I know there are people out there who are still alive because of what you talk about.
1: Thank you so much.
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3: Taking a look at your weather forecast, today will be mainly sunny with a high of 27, feeling like 32 with the Humidex. Clear skies this evening and a low of 15 overnight. Tomorrow will be sunny with a high of 28 and some more sun for Tuesday, warming up to a high of 33.
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19: Of West Lincoln this morning, kicking off the guests and our conversation about West Lincoln is DJ Brooks, Manager of Community Services. Good morning, DJ.
20: Good morning. Thanks for having me.
19: Well, thanks for being here early. Sometimes people don't want the early spot.
20: Yeah, I think we didn't have to draw straws. I just volunteered for the early one. I've got kids. I'm up early anyways. This is when all the best drivers are on the road anyways.
19: Absolutely.
20: Right? They're paying attention.
19: The best listeners at this time. We have only the best happening.
20: All the good stuff happens at 6:20.
19: Exactly. Okay, speaking of good stuff, that's what you're here to talk about. You get to do fun stuff, right? Like, your job's pretty fun.
20: Well, yeah, my staff's job's pretty fun. They get to do all the fun stuff. But yeah, we're lucky, right? The rec department, we get to put on these community-facing events, have these community-facing programs, and at the end of the day, we're the fun side of municipal work. So, you know, all of our Canada Day events, movies in the park, running arenas and parks, and providing spaces for people to go out as a family or even as an individual, and or friends, whatever, and just have fun and recreate, right? We know in 2026 that there's a real issue with screens and lack of community for some people. So we provide the spaces, events, and places where people can get out and enjoy a sense of community.
19: We all need that for sure. So let's get into some of the specifics. Canada Day is coming up.
20: Yeah, Canada Day is coming up. My staff are in full prep mode for that one. It's
19: full
20: a real
19: face paint already?
20: No, not yet. Not yet, but we're planning on it. So all the planning for that is going on right now. Most of it's you'll start seeing it come up on our website. So we have our headliner Mitch Zorn is dealt with, T's are crossed, I's are dotted. So that's coming, and we're gonna have our big fireworks show at the end of the night. A lot of, you know, if you've been to the West Lincoln Canada Day event before, it's going to feel very similar, but we're just adding some little touches, right? So we're going to have like our bouncy castles, things like that, our kids entertainment area, and then more of an adult space as well, so that it kind of fits the needs, wants of all generations. So it starts at 3 o'clock and it goes till 10. We're expecting actually a very busy Canada Day this year. It's weird. What happens is Canada Day is on a Wednesday.
19: Yeah, right in the middle of the week.
20: So people stay.
19: Right. So okay. Instead of going out of town.
20: Correct.
19: Right.
20: So if it's on a Friday, they'll go up to the cottage. They'll go somewhere for the weekend to celebrate. When you've got a midweek Canada Day, all the local Canada Days are usually very well attended. So for those in West Lincoln or out of West Lincoln planning on coming to our Canada Day, just be prepared for parking. We've got shuttles from a few different locations throughout the community to get you there, because parking is limited on site at our leisure place. contacts. But yeah, just check our website for information on which lot and shuttle maybe makes the most sense for you. But yeah, we look forward to having tons and tons of people there.
19: Okay, that's good stuff. Great tips as well. You mentioned the movie nights. When are those?
20: Yeah, so we just confirmed our four movie nights through the summer with our hosts, which we're very grateful to have three different groups hosting for us this year. So July 17th, we've got Lilo and Stitch, and our local MPP, Sam Oosterhoff, is hosting that one. Friday, July 31st, Harold and the Purple Crayon and Merritt Funeral Home, a local funeral home in town, who seems to sponsor or host just about everything we do. They're an awesome community member. They're hosting that one. Friday, August 14th, Zootopia 2, Modern is hosting, and then Modern again on Friday, August 28th, is hosting GOAT. So we've got those four through the summer months. They're at the West Lincoln Community Center, and they usually start at at dusk.
19: Okay.
20: So we don't give
19: depends
20: like a time.
19: We know as the summer goes on, the days get a little shorter, but we love those late
20: July 17th,
19: sure.
20: They'll probably start at 9, and then by August 28th, it's 8 or 8:30.
19: Right. So, something I might be able to attend. Yeah. I can't be up till 9 o'clock. That's too late. What's the Roots and Rhythm event?
20: So in the past, we've had what we called the Market Park It. Oh, I'm going to get it wrong now, because we changed it since I've been here.
19: Your staff's yelling at you.
20: They are. They're like, what are you doing? It was a market event with music, and now we've rebranded it to Roots and Rhythm because we really wanted to showcase the agricultural spirit of West Lincoln. We truly are a farming and agricultural community. It's not just like lip service. It's not just a sign on the board. Truly a large part of who we are here in West Lincoln is that agricultural roots. So we've tried to create an event that kind of really understands that spirit. So for 6 weeks in a row, we're going to have bands, line dancing, a market with vendors. But then what we're really trying to do is add that agricultural spirit through working with partners. So like on July 22nd, it's Chicken and Coop Night, and the Chicken Farmers of Ontario and the Egg Farmers of Ontario are going to be there doing educational stuff, doing entertainment stuff. So it's going to be a whole night with music and dancing and a market, but based around chicken and egg farming.
19: Okay.
20: And then we're also going to have July 29th is Meet the Herd Night with Brookturn Farms, and that's more of a dairy education. So dairy farming, and again, there's going to be interactive displays on dairy farming and education on dairy farming and fun events around dairy farming. Then August 5th is Pastures and Plates, which is, I think, that's more beef farming. August 12th is Big Machine Night with Premier Equipment. And then we're starting at July 15th and finishing it August 19th with more of like the 15th is a kickoff with family activities and stuff. And then August 19th is the Sunset Social, which is kind of the come down and more adult activities. So we're really, really focusing hard. And my staff are really focusing hard on really grabbing onto these agricultural roots, having education and entertainment based around these agricultural roots, which I think is really, really cool and what really differentiates us from all the other communities.
19: Yeah.
20: Because, you know, Grimsby's got a market, Pelham's got a market, Niagara Falls has a market. So we don't want to just have a market. We want to have music. We want to have this educational and entertainment piece based around who we are here in West Lincoln.
19: Yeah, and I think, you know, whether you're part of the agriculture community or not, those are all really, like, people are very interested in the educational part. Like, if you think of, like, the Royal Winter Fair, while you were saying all those, I thought, oh, this is like a breakdown of the things you might find at a big event like that.
20: Yeah, absolutely, because, you know, Smithville itself, right, there's not a lot of farming in Smithville proper. It's a town. You know, there's subdivisions, but there's lots of people there that understand where they live and where they've chosen to live.
19: Yep.
20: And want to learn about and be educated. Or maybe you grew up on a farm, you know, in Attercliffe or in Wellandport, and now you just live in Smithville proper, and you want to go back to your roots again, and you love the idea of farming and agriculture. So
19: yeah,
20: I think it's a good mix that way as well.
19: I love it. Super interesting stuff. So do people sign up for that? They just show up?
20: No, yeah, that's totally free. It's at the West Lincoln Community Center, so all the entertainment will take place at the Van Shell, weather permitting, obviously, but we the ice is out at the arena right now, so if there happens to be a weather event, we'll just move it all inside. We'll pick it all up and get it in, but we're very hopeful for at least 6 days of good weather. So just show up, totally free. We also have events going on at the community center at that time to try to kind of amplify the event. So we have like our gym is what we call an open gym for young families. So you can go in and play basketball, floor hockey, things like that. So it's not just for the adults to sit and listen to music. We're trying to really ramp that up by providing a space for all ages between events outside and inside. So yeah, totally free. Come on by at the community center on those days. Everything starts at around 5 o'clock. Headliner starts around 7, usually wrapped up by about 9, so it's not exactly late night into the night.
19: My kind of night, DJ. I'm telling you, that sounds amazing. Is there the West Lincoln Town website? Is that the best place to go?
20: Yeah.
19: Follow socials, that kind of thing.
20: For everything, our social media is awesome. Beth, our communications person, is great at getting things out, but our website has everything up to date as well. It is. I know the website's changing literally this week, I think. Jess? Yeah? The website changing this week?
19: Yeah, she's working on it right now.
20: Yeah, it's like I know it's being updated, so but yeah, you can find everything on our socials, Facebooks, Instagram, and just the website.
19: Okay, well, you know what? They saved the best for first, DJ. This was so fun. Thank you so much for being here.
20: Thanks for having me.
19: DJ Brooks, Manager of Community Services here as we roundtable road trip in West Lincoln.
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19: It's now Fire Chief Tim Hofsink. Good morning, Chief.
1: Good morning. How are you?
19: I'm good. Thanks so much for being here.
1: Absolutely.
19: All right. And it's nice this time of year. You know, the days are long. We're at a little bit of sun already in the 6 o'clock hour, so it's a beautiful day.
1: It is a beautiful day out there.
19: All right. So tell us about, I really enjoy the roundtable road trips. We get to know about the different towns and cities in Niagara. And
1: sure.
19: All of the fire departments, I know you all closely will work together and your colleagues and things, but you all run a little bit different. So tell us about how it works here in West Lincoln.
1: Absolutely. We do run a little differently. In some of the larger cities, of course, there are career firefighters. Here in West Lincoln, this is an all-volunteer force. So we have 55 firefighters. They are all part-time on-call firefighters. So they carry pagers, they carry cell phones that have apps on them to notify them of fire calls. And when an incident comes in, they get notified, they respond to the stations, and then they take the trucks out. So it's a little different. When people move to small towns, sometimes they believe that there will be firefighters in the stations at all times, but in this case, that is not so. So we have a large group. They are a good group of dedicated people, and when calls come in, they're leaving their families, they're leaving their work, and they're going to respond to emergencies. So, yeah, it's a great group of people.
19: Amazing. And so what are we talking about in terms of volume throughout the year? How many emergency calls are these people going to?
1: Well, it does, as we were mentioning earlier, it does go up and down a little bit over the course of the year, but typically we're running between 300 and 400 calls a year. So that averages out to roughly one call a day.
19: Okay. Yeah. And you think about firefighters, of course, you are responding to issues of fire, but you are also at the accidents.
1: Yeah, absolutely. In fact, motor vehicle collisions are some of the most common incidents that we respond to. We do have a large number of fires and medical incidents, but motor vehicle collisions are very common. We have, being the largest area municipality in Niagara, we have a large number of roads, and they're generally fairly high-speed rural roads. So the collisions that do occur are often severe. So our crews are well-trained to deal with those emergencies, and we have excellent equipment to deal with it. But it seems to be often in the nice weather that we do see more of those collisions. And unfortunately, we do encourage people to be cautious, to stay alert, and to pay attention to their surroundings, because it's very easy to be distracted, especially on these nice summer days. The consequences can be fairly severe. So
19: definitely. How about that training? How does that work? Is it ongoing?
1: It is an ongoing training program. So recently, the Ontario government required that firefighters are certified to the same level across the board throughout the province of Ontario, and career firefighters and volunteer firefighters are required to be certified to the NFPA standards. So our firefighters train weekly for a couple of hours every Wednesday night, but our recruit program, it's a pretty substantial program, and it runs about 160 hours, and that gets our firefighters basically from somebody who comes in off the street not knowing anything about firefighting to being a certified firefighter responding on the trucks, and it takes about 14 months.
19: Okay, wow. Mm-hmm. And is that possible for somebody who's kind of never done anything to be able to become a volunteer firefighter?
1: It absolutely is. That was the career path that I followed myself. I was 21 years old here in Smithville and didn't really know anything about firefighting. I came to the fire hall and applied and received all the training, and, you know, 30 years later, here I am.
19: Yeah, so, it's just like that overnight success, right?
1: Yeah, overnight success. Yeah. only 3 decades. That's right. But, yeah, absolutely. We bring people in, and, you know, there are some folks that have had previous firefighter training, but many are coming in just with an interest to serve their communities, and we support them in developing their skills and becoming certified firefighters and really making a difference.
19: That's tremendous. And they have green lights, right?
1: They do have green lights. So the Highway Traffic Act allows us to use green lights only as a courtesy light. So we're basically alerting drivers around us that we are responding to an emergency, and we're requesting that they would give way to firefighters. The emergency that they're responding to could be at your own home. So any time that we can save in getting our firefighters to those emergency scenes is you know, it's worth the effort.
19: So watch out for the green lights.
1: Absolutely, yeah. Pull over and allow these folks to get to the emergency scene or to the fire hall so that they can respond in the fire trucks.
19: Good to know what's going on there. Another interesting fact here is the water, because of course when you're responding to a fire, that is a very important part. But given this large geographic area, you don't have hydrants everywhere.
1: That's correct. Yeah, we have about 385 square kilometers, and only the area of Smithville here in West Lincoln has hydrants. So the vast majority of West Lincoln does not have any hydrants or water pipes in the ground. So whenever there's an emergency that requires us to put water on a fire, we need to bring that water with us. So we have a couple of very, very large tankers. They hold about 13,000 liters of water each, and they respond with us. So we take basically our entire water supply machine with us as we go. And when we arrive, we start setting that up right away. And a couple of big pools that we carry on the side of each tanker, we dump the water in there and then start fighting the fire with the water that we bring.
19: Oh, wow. Okay. Yep. So it's great that you have that equipment, that the town has made sure that that's important and all that stuff's up to date.
1: Yeah, absolutely. Council's been very supportive for us in that regard. We do have excellent neighbors as well. We have agreements with our neighboring fire departments so that when we have these large-scale events, we can draw on their tankers as well. And there's reciprocal agreements. And we basically share our tankers back and forth in a mutual aid agreement. And that allows for us to have, you know, kind of a force multiplier where we bring in these other units from other towns and run a continuous shuttle of trucks between, say, a hydrant or a fixed water source and the fire scenes. And we could have 4, 5, 6 at a time that are running if we have to flow a lot of water.
19: Okay. And something really interesting you let me know about before this is, like, I would think newer homes are better in terms of giving us time to get out, but that might not necessarily be the case because of the materials we use now, right?
1: That is true. At the beginning of my career, we had old farmhouses. Most of the things in there were kind of natural fibers, wood, wool, cotton, and as time's gone on, we have newer homes. They're better built as far as energy efficiency is concerned, but the products they're made of and the things that are in them are frequently made with polyurethane foam plastics, things of that nature, and that material burns faster, it burns hotter, and the homes are better sealed so that the heat is retained within the building as the fire burns. So it really does cut down on the amount of time that people have to escape their home in the event of a fire, where, you know, there may have been 5 minutes to get out. In an older home, you may have only 1 or 2 minutes now. And when you think about, you know, if you were to detect something going on in your home, what would you you do to get out and just recognize the situation that you're in, that doesn't leave you very much time. So
19: not at all.
1: The early alerting is really the key. That is to make sure that you have working smoke alarms and carbon monoxide detectors in your home at every level of your home. That's critical. Those early detection pieces, that's what allows people to get out safely before the firefighters get there. Unfortunately, as quick as we are to respond, we simply can't be there within that 1 or 2 minute window. There just isn't enough time. So that's the part that everyone has to take on themselves to make sure that they're protecting themselves and their families with the proper use of these alarms and detectors.
19: That's going to stick with people today, Chief. Thanks for sharing that. And finally, if anybody wants to get involved, you are going to be recruiting coming up in the fall.
1: We are recruiting in the fall, absolutely. We have two stations here in West Lincoln. There's a rural station out in Caister Center and the station here in Smithville. We'll be looking for personnel for each of those. For those applying for the Smithville station, you would need to live within the town borders. And for those applying out in Caister Center, it's a reasonable driving distance to the fire hall. We're a little bit more flexible out there. But yeah, we're looking to take on a number of staff for each station. Applications can be found online, so go to westlincoln.ca, and I think under the Living Here tab, there's the fire services. You can find the application online there. We go through the entire process of screening, and hopefully we'll have a class starting in January.
19: Incredible. It's so nice to meet you, Chief. Thanks for stopping by this morning.
1: Thank you very much.
19: Joining us this morning, Fire Chief Tim Hofsink, as we broadcast live in the town of West Lincoln. That's where we have Roundtable Road Trip.
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6: From the National Newsroom of the Canadian Press, I'm David Augustine. Iran has threatened a complete halt in negotiations to end the war if the U.S. continues its attacks. Tehran launched drone and missile attacks today, targeting Bahrain and Kuwait in response to U.S. airstrikes that hit the Islamic Republic. Efforts to reopen the Strait of Hormuz without Iran's direct oversight sparked the crossfire now gripping the region and have imperiled negotiations for a lasting ceasefire. The global community has long considered the strait an international passageway, despite its sitting in Iran and Oman's territorial waters. The Calgary Stampede Ranch, northeast of Calgary, expects about 200 bucking horses will be competing at this year's Stampede Rodeo. The ranch was set up to start a breeding program back in 1961, and ranch manager

0: bred to do this. I mean, it's kind of like a human right there, and no different than these horses or any horse. They're going to buck a bit, no different than if a human's going to box or fight. They have a natural instinct to do that type of thing, and some are better than others.
1: Kraft says he expects all of the horses will be something special, and his job is a major source of pride. BC Premier David Eby says he's approaching his first ever trip to China with both excitement and caution. Eby says the trip will focus on drumming up customers and deals for BC companies with the province's second largest trading partner. He says the U.S. has been a good partner in the past, but BC is working to diversify after becoming too dependent on America.
2: British Columbians have asked the government very clearly to do the work to diversify our trade relationships around the world. As a government, we've set a goal that in the next 10 years, we want to double our international trade beyond where it is right now outside of the United States.
1: EB's trip was scheduled between June 27th and July 3rd, but he says he's cutting the trip short to deal with the province's memorandum of understanding with the federal government. Pride parades are set to be held across North America today. Big parades are set to be held in Toronto, New York, and San Francisco, among other cities, on the anniversary of the 1969 Stonewall Uprising. The event accelerated and transformed the modern LGBTQ plus rights movement. This month's Pride festivities in the U.S. come as President Donald Trump works to roll back transgender rights as well as diversity, equity, and inclusive initiatives. And in entertainment, Lauryn Hill is set to be honored at the BET Awards tonight in Los Angeles. The former Fugees singer, who went solo with her genre-defying 1998 debut album, The Miseducation of Lauryn Hill, will receive the Living Legend Icon Award. It recognizes pioneers whose work has remained culturally essential across generations. The Miseducation of Lauryn Hill became one of the most influential records in hip-hop and R&B history. This is the Canadian Press. In sports, Canada will play its first ever knockout game in a men's FIFA World Cup today, taking on South Africa in a round of 32 matchup in Los Angeles. Reporters last week asked Canada head coach Jesse Marsh about the status of captain Alphonso Davies.
3: He's going to play. Is he going to start? We'll see.
1: Davies missed all three group stage matches as he recovered from a hamstring injury. The winner of the round of 32 game will advance to a round of 16 tilt in Houston on July 4th against the winner of a bout between Morocco and the Netherlands. Wimbledon has confirmed that Serena Williams' first match at the Grass Court Grand Slam since 2022 will take place on Centre Court on Tuesday evening. The 44-year-old Williams, a seven-time Wimbledon champion, making a tennis comeback, will face 20-year-old Maya Joint of Australia. And George Russell is firmly back in Formula One title contention after turning his controversial pole position into a dominant win at the Austrian Grand Prix. Russell controlled the race throughout and held off a challenge from Red Bull's Max Verstappen. From the Canadian Press, I'm David Augustine.
4: 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If you-

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3: Taking a look at your weather forecast, we'll see clear skies with a low of 15 overnight. Sunny skies into the morning, reaching a high of 28 by the afternoon, feeling like 34 with the Humidex. Tuesday, we'll see some more sun and a high of 33. And sunny skies for Wednesday, warming up to a high of 34.
4: This is Famous Lost Words, where we do a deep dive into the interview archives and then play the best parts for you. I'm Christopher Ward with my co-host, friend, and creator of the show, Dr. Tom Jokic.
5: Why, thank you, Christopher. Today's prescription is a very large dose of Canadiana. For the next two episodes, we will...

0: We'll put the focus on the stories behind some of the greatest Canadian songs ever, including the story of the original title for Rush's biggest hit. Plus, Tom Cochrane witnesses tragedy and writes his most celebratory song. Ed Robertson explains why the biggest Bare Naked Ladies song was pretty much an accident. We also find out the stories behind Canadian classics like Taking Care of Business, Echo Beach, and Oh What a Feeling. Carly Rae Jepsen explains how a single tweet from another Canadian superstar helped propel Call Me Maybe up the charts. And Shawn Mendes digs deep for a song about mental illness that came from a very personal place. It's the memorable stories from some of the greatest songs of this country.
1: Well, and given the potpourri of artists and styles that we're going through over the course of this show, you're going to hit on some songs that have deep meaning for Canadians. Songs that have virtually no meaning at all. But then sometimes those are songs that became the classics,
0: yes.
1: Right?
0: Yeah.
1: There's quite a variety of tunes coming up here, Tom.
0: And, Christopher, You and I will talk about the number one song that you wrote, a worldwide smash. I'm so excited about talking about that song and so many others.
1: Well, I can't wait to just make up a story, too, for you. So. We're going to kick off this extravaganza of Canadian hits with Rush, of course, and the song Tom Sawyer. Getty tells a good story about this song. It's a song with an unusual provenance that ends up sounding a bit like a misheard lyric.
2: When we were in Phase One Studios recording Battle Scar with Max Webster, Pai Dubois gave us a copy of a song or a piece of poetry called Louis the Warrior, which he thought we might be interested in doing. So Neil sat down with these lyrics, and they were very interesting lyrics, so Neil sat down with them and sort of arranged them more to our format, and the song became Tom Sawyer, and we wrote some music for it, and it turned into a wonderful song.
3: Neil went through and changed the odd bit here and there.
2: Yeah, and, you know, wrote some lyrics on his own and preceded some of the thoughts that were in Pye's piece.
4: A Monday warrior, mean stride. Today's Tom Sawyer, mean pride.
0: From 1981, that's Rush and Tom Sawyer. You can see how the original lyric by Pye Dubois would likely be a bit too out there for Rush. So Pai Dubois writes Louis the Warrior. Neil Peart gets hold of it and turns it into a great lyric in what is about to become a Rush classic in the coming weeks. So I want to point this out. Most of these clips about the songs are the artist talking about the song as it's being released, as it's coming out. And so they have no idea. Geddy Lee has no idea that for the next 40 years after he talks about this song, that he's going to be singing that song, and it'll be the song, perhaps, that Rush is best known for. Instead of Louis the Warrior, it became Tom Sawyer.
1: I would love to hear the Louis the Warrior version of the song.
0: Me too.
1: Because, you know, sometimes there are early versions of songs, which, if you know the writer, they will unveil for you in an unguarded moment. I heard Dan Hill played a version of Sometimes When We Touch that was nothing like the version that eventually came out and was a huge hit.
0: Yeah. You know, I talked to Chantal Kreviazuk recently about a song that she did with Drake on his 2012 album called Take Care. And the song was called Over My Dead Body. And I told her that the hook that she wrote for that song, and she's on the song, and then the rap that Drake does on it just makes it one of my very favorite hip-hop songs. And she said, you would not believe what the original version of that sounded like. And she kind of teased me by saying, I'm going to send you the stems for that song, the roots, the origins of that song. And then she kind of, I think, backed away because I think she knows about this show, and she goes, yeah, they're going to end up running that on the air, and that's not what I want.
1: Well, of course we would.
0: Now, let's go to Tom Cochrane.
1: Tom, this is an interesting tune. A deeply meaningful trip to Africa resulted in a song that is extremely celebratory, but it could just as easily have gone in a completely different direction.
5: You know, I wrote it just after coming back from my African trip, and you know, I went through some pretty heavy changes over there. You know, I probably lived more in those 3 weeks than any other 2 or 3 year period of my life. And so I came, you know, you come home and you go through a lot. The major culture shock is when you come home, not when you're over there. And I came out of this 2 or 3 week period. I did a lot of press for World Vision and that, the World Relief Organization. I went over there with. By the way, they do wonderful work. So in no way do I want to disparage their work by saying that, you know, I wrote Life's a Highway. It's probably my happiest song, and I wrote it because I you know, the one thing that I was left with was, you know, that feeling of joy that the people, you know, managed to find in the simplest things over there. So in spite of all the hardships in that, you know, you could find, you know, they would live for the moment when they could, you know, and it's something that I wasn't prepared for. I was prepared for a lot of the tough things and the hardships that I would see, but I wasn't prepared for people that were that resilient, and that impressed me a lot. And I came home and I thought, man, we find everything to complain about over here, you know. So I just wanted to write a song that would make people feel good and make them realize how short life is, and that, you know, you can even turn the most negative thing into a positive experience, and that it does nobody any good if you get bogged down in guilt, you know, or sidetracked in self-analysis. You just got to keep moving ahead on your individual, you know, road in life. On top of that, you know, when they do find that, you know, in Africa, we were at one point, you know, you're seeing people that are critically ill, that have seen their families butchered in front of them by the Renamo guerrillas, for instance, in Mozambique, and dying of starvation. This one little girl, Louisa, you know, she had been huddled in her hut for about a week. She was on the verge of starvation. And, you know, 2 hours later, we're singing and dancing with 200, 300 kids that were in pretty rough shape themselves, you know, maybe a month, 2 months before. So it's amazing how resilient people over there. But it always culminates in dancing and singing. So Life's a Highway is probably the closest I've ever come to a dance rock song, you know. Mm-hmm. And that's the ultimate form of expression, I think, of joy in the world, no matter where you go.
0: Life is a Highway, Tom Cochran. Wow, from such horrors and tragedy comes one of the most celebratory songs you can imagine, just as you said, Christopher. And by the way, that song was originally partially written during Tom's time with Red Rider, and it was called Love is a Highway, but it remained unfinished until Tom traveled to Africa with World Vision.
1: Cool.
0: Okay, Christopher, what do you got next?
1: Well, this is classic with a capital K. This is, you know, this is Crowbar with a capital C,
0: yeah.
1: And a song called Oh, What a Feeling, and everybody could sing along with this one.
0: Yeah.
1: We get to talk to the late Kelly J., frontman for the band, and he unpacks a multitude of meanings in what you might have thought was a very simple classic Canadian song.
6: Well, you know, I've been accused many times of it being drug lyrics, and of course it was, because, you know, the pot was $20 an ounce or something, and of course that had to be part of the thing. But what it really is about is the 1969 is when we wrote the song. We had finished playing with Ronnie Hawkins. I think the last real big gig we played was Fillmore East with Joe Cocker's Mad Dogs and Englishmen.
3: Mm-hmm.
6: We had the bass player, Rolly Greenway. Rolly is sort of, if you listen to What a Feeling, he's laying down the whole mm-hmm. thing. Everything's built on top of him.
7: Now, he co-wrote the song?
6: Yes, he did. Yeah. Actually, the entire band wrote the song, but I'll never admit that because I'm taking royalties and that's that. I got to have something out of this.
7: Was this song completely written before you recorded it, or was there some improvisation going on in that session?
6: I would say that we'd been performing it for a while, for a couple of mm-hmm. weeks. But basically, at the end of 1969, when I came to write lyrics and things, all I could think about was the end of the Vietnam War, the end of Nixon. The Vietnam War was a very, very tragic thing for Canadians to go through, if you had a conscience at all. Man walked on the moon.
3: Mm-hmm.
6: Boy, there was a, if you go through an old Life magazine from 1969, it's mm-hmm. amazing.
7: It was quite a year, wasn't it?
6: It was incredible.
7: Yeah. Woodstock and the Altamont thing with the Rolling Stones.
6: There
7: and
6: you
7: the
6: go.
7: Death of that,
6: all of that.
7: Person at the concert. Yeah, sure.
6: So it, basically, it was a summing up of all of those parts together, and thinking that, oh, what a feeling we've just, and plus my daughter Tiffany was born October of that year, and so, and that's when we wrote the song, actually, in October, when during the time that she was being born, and so it was just an amazing set of coincidences that with the stars all aligned in the seventh house, and we had a convergence, you know, and after the alien ship went back to the mothership, it left all with a feeling.
8: Oh, what a feeling.
0: absolutely a classic, Crowbar from 1971, although it was written in 1969. That song was so popular and influential that when they issued a special box set celebrating the history of Canadian music in 1996, they called the set Oh, What a Feeling.
1: Remember it well.
0: Yeah.
1: Hey, listen, was it just me? It seemed to be kind of an odd tongue-in-cheek comment about writing credits that Kelly made there.
0: It's true, because he says, oh yeah, the other guys wrote it, but I'm keeping all the songwriting credits, and I'm wondering if the other members
1: Oops.
0: Of the band found that as funny as he did. And by the way, Kelly, I was there when we did this interview with him. It was conducted by our good friend Roger Ashby. Kelly is a great guy. He worked in radio for many years. He was well known in the industry, and he passed away in 2019 at the age of 77. But what a great song and what a great storyteller.
1: Yeah.
0: We're celebrating the stories behind some of the greatest Canadian songs of all time. Still to come, what is the greatest pure pop song this country has ever produced? Christopher and I engage in that hard-hitting debate next on Famous Lost Words.
8: When the world feels louder than ever, turn to the voice that cuts through the noise. 610 CKTB, Niagara's news and talk. 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
0: This is Famous Lost Words. I'm Tom Jokic with Christopher Ward.
1: So, Tom, there's a question that is sort of essential to this very show. What is the okay. greatest pure pop song in Canadian history?
0: Oh,
1: is it,
0: okay.
1: Is it Snowbird by Anne Murray? Pretty Lady by Lighthouse? If I Had $1 Million, Bare Naked Ladies? How about Don't Want to Fall in Love by Jane Child,
0: oh,
1: a massive
0: yeah.
1: one-hit
0: yeah.
1: wonder from the 90s?
0: Yep.
1: And then, of course, there's the question of what is pure pop?
0: Right.
1: I mean, I was thinking of, is Rise Up a pop song by Passion
0: yeah,
1: Club?
0: Yeah, I think I would classify Rise Up as a pop song. Of course, it runs a lot deeper because it has a deep meaning, embracing progressive change, I think, but yeah.
1: Yes. And to me, that song was, well, not only emblematic of an era, but also has endured very, very well. How about Sugar Sugar? I mean, that's a pure pop song if there ever was one, right?
0: Pure pop song. perhaps the original Canadian, like, almost bubblegummy pop song. Yeah. Oh, I love that song.
1: Definitely. Very chewy. And I have one more for you. This is a little bit obscure. Do you remember a song called Loving You Ain't So Easy?
0: Oh, Christopher. Michelle Pagliaro. Honestly, that is truly one of my very, very favorite Canadian songs.
1: Me too. Oh. I love that song. It still thrills me to hear that song.
0: Me too.
1: So for you,
0: yes,
1: I want to hear, ding, what is your number one pure pop Canadiana song?
0: Oh, it's easy. For me, it's this one.
14: Hey, I just met you.
0: From 2011, a huge hit from Carly Rae Jepsen.
1: Mm-hmm.
0: So when Carly dropped by to visit us, the song Call Me Maybe had just started to take off. So this is really interesting,
1: right?
0: Because it had not yet become the international phenomenon that it would become, to top the charts in 16 countries and become top five in many, many more.
1: Right.
0: A kind of worldwide hit that very few people can possibly imagine. Okay? So when she visited the radio station, we started by asking about her past.
7: Is it true you got a bartending job by singing for the manager, and he hired you based on your singing ability?
15: Well, he didn't hire me based on my bartending skills, that's for sure, because I don't know how to make anything. But yeah, it was at the Media Club in Vancouver, and he thought that it would be kind of in between singer-songwriter job rather than just making terrible drinks, which I was quite good at.
7: Your song is number 4 on the Chum Chart Top 30 right now.
15: Wow.
7: That's fantastic.
15: Yay!
7: Number 4.
15: Good for you.
7: And on its way up. Now, what is the story about Justin Bieber and Selena Gomez tweeting about you?
2: Yeah.
15: It's kind of wild. I found out through my sister kind of screaming through the phone at me, but I went to check it out and she was right. They had tweeted about the song and
7: saying how much they liked it.
15: Said that they really liked it. It blew my mind.
7: It never hurts to have that kind of an endorsement.
2: That's a great endorsement to have. Yeah. Isn't that great?
15: I owe them a big thank you. Yeah. It's amazing.
0: So, Christopher, you've called this song Lighter Than Air, and I could not agree more.
1: It's a great song, though. That's not meant in a disparaging way at all. It's a great, memorable... I mean, you know, just as a songwriter, writing those really joyful songs...
0: Yes.
1: That's the hardest thing to do. It's much easier to write a more morose song.
0: And, you know, Christopher, I'd like to make a point a little bit about pop music and even bubblegum pop. And those songs are largely dismissed as disposable. But I heard Call Me Maybe this morning on the radio, and it sounded fantastic. And I recently heard Sugar Sugar by the Archies, and it sounded fantastic. And there's something timeless about those songs when it's funny, because they were seen as disposable. And sometimes the really psychedelic stuff from the late 60s was seen as stuff that was going to have more, that had more meaning, was going to have more staying power, and it didn't. And I would even suggest that songs by, you know, the music of bands like the Progressive Genesis and Yes and Jethro Tull, those are great songs, but they do not stand up the way some of the pop songs with this pop sheen, you know, they're very cleverly crafted. They do not stand up as well, don't sound quite as great as these pop songs. I'm shocked that I myself am saying that, but I believe it.
1: Well, you're saying you'd rather hear the 1910 Fruit Gum Company than Procol Harum is where we're going with this.
0: Okay, you kind of got me there, because absolutely not.
1: I'm sorry, that was terrible. I take that back.
0: No, don't take that back, because you've actually made your point very well. Because I'd much rather hear Conquistador with Procol Harum with the Edmonton Symphony Orchestra than I want to hear Yummy,
1: yes.
0: Yummy, Yummy, I've Got Love in My Tummy, right? Right? And I don't care for that song.
1: Okay.
0: All right. Well, I'm glad we brought this up. Okay. So just back to Carly Rae Jepsen for a sec. Have a listen to her performing Call Me Maybe in the studio live during that visit.
15: Bye.

0: Oh, I just love that slightly gruff but sweet voice in that version. By the way, Carly was 26 when that song came out, even though she did sound much younger. Great stuff. Carly Rae Jepsen and Call Me Maybe. We can't talk about Canadian music without giving props to Anne Murray, who was an early pioneer for Canadians achieving international success. One of Anne's earliest hits was Danny's Song, written by Kenny Loggins. After Anne took that to the top 10, Kenny always kept Anne in mind when he wrote a new song.
1: People say, why did you choose that as a single? I said, well, I had no choice because every time I listened to the album, it just went zing, you know. I was in L.A. doing Midnight Special, and I got a call from somebody who said, Kenny Loggins is recording in the studio tonight. Why don't you come over and meet him? And I said, fine. And I went over, and after they were finished putting down one of the takes, I went in and sat and talked to him, and he said, I got some new songs. He's just a super guy. I got some new songs for you, and one of them was Love Song. Love Song is just a good song, you know.
2: I want to sing you.
0: Just one of the more than two dozen hits that Anne Murray had on the charts. From 1974, that's the Kenny Loggins tune, A Love Song. By the way, if you want to hear a great chat, listen to the Jan Arden podcast where Jan interviews Anne, one of her absolute heroes. It's so much fun to listen to.
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0: This is Famous Lost Words. I'm Tom Jokic with Christopher Ward. Today we're celebrating with a collection of stories from our archives about the greatest Canadian hits ever. We've heard from Rush and Tom Cochrane and Carly Rae Jepsen, but now let's go back to the new wave era of the early 80s. Oh, how I love that song. One of the first big Canadian new wave hits. It was the perfect combination of tuneful and twitchy. Just like all the best new wave songs were. You know, whether it was Teenage Head doing Let's Shake or Martha and the Muffins doing Echo Beach. Martha and the Muffins from 1980. Great song.
19: I like that. Tuneful and twitchy. It's kind of like The Cars or...
0: Yes, yes.
19: Talking Heads and Martha and the Muffins. So we have an interview with Mark Gain. He's one of the M's in M plus M, and he reveals the real location of the very magical Echo Beach.
20: Echo Beach starts off the album, and it is the big tune. Is it a real place, or is it imaginary?
21: It doesn't exist.
22: A lot of people would like it to.
21: Yes, in fact, we were on stage at the Marquee, and somebody shouted out, "Where's Echo Beach?" And it almost felt like we were disappointing them by saying, it doesn't exist. It's more about a state of mind rather than a place. It's about the space people keep to themselves that allows them to function in those situations. Because I've had lots of horrible jobs, and I know there were some that were so boring your body could do it day after day, but your mind would be way off somewhere else. And that's what that song.

0: absolute monster song in the summer of 1980, Echo Beach. It was also very successful in the UK and Australia and elsewhere. Funny, I always thought that song was produced by Daniel Lanois, Christopher, but it was produced by Mike Howlett.
1: Right.
0: Who was best known for working with Flock of Seagulls, Orchestral Maneuvers in the Dark, The Alarm, China Crisis. And I didn't know this, but I was a big fan of a lot of his work because I listened to all those bands. After that, by the way, Martha and the Muffins had a number of smaller hits in Canada as Martha and the Muffins, and then as M Plus M. And another great song of theirs is Black Stations, White Stations from 1984. And they were a mainstay on Much Music when you were playing videos.
1: They were, and they did remasters of all of those great records in very recent times. And those things just crackle. They sound fantastic to this day. That is a very powerful song, and it stands up all these years later. From 1976, about a tragedy from 1975, that is The Wreck of the Edmund Fitzgerald by Gordon Lightfoot. Now here, Gord talks about the pressure to get it right in the lyric of that song.
2: The idea came from the Newsweek article. It appeared in about the third week of November in 1975. I got hooked into an interesting sort of chord progression and melody line, and I got something going, and I said, now, I said, I'm dealing with something where people are bereaved. So I said, I better make it good, and I better make it right. And there was a couple of times, I must say, while writing that, so much I worked on for about 3 days, where I was ready to give it up because I didn't know if it was going to have enough credibility. So when it became when it made it like in the top 40, we started getting mail from all of the relatives, and I believe that with the exception of one or two cases, most of the people felt that or got the idea that it was like a memorial, or like to me it was a topical song, but to them it was a memorial, and it just never really dawned on me that a song of that kind would make it like as a hit song, but nevertheless it was still going to be on that album, and it still had to be right.
0: When I interviewed Gordon several months ago, Christopher, we talked about that song, The Wreck of the Edmund Fitzgerald, and how it was recorded. And Gordon and the band went through the song one night in December of 1975. But Gordon didn't like the format of the song, so he spent the whole night restructuring it. You can just see him noodling through it. And then he met the band the next day and explained the changes, and they played it in one take.
1: Wow.
0: So the version that we hear, the newly restructured Wreck of the Edmund Fitzgerald, is played in one take, and that is astonishing to me.
1: It'd be interesting to talk to the players from that session to see if they had any sense of the profundity of the moment and what they were doing, and that sort of sense that maybe they were part of history making.
0: That's right.
1: I think sometimes people do have that sense, rarely. Usually it's much later they go, well, we had no idea. But sometimes in the moment, and I'm thinking, you know, the way life works and how fastidious he is about his work, and of course the level that he'd already attained in terms of success at that point.
0: Yeah.
1: And it's one of those songs, the moment you hear it, you never forget it.
0: And you know, his determination to get it right continued long after that song became a hit. And when I say get it right, I'm talking about the factual details of the Wreck of the Edmund Fitzgerald, the event. So he made revisions to the lyrics over the years to make it more accurate.
1: That's amazing. Few writers would bother to do that.
0: That's right.
1: There are some writers that restlessly do change lyrics to songs. Hello, Bob Dylan. I took my daughter to see Bob, and he did a version of one of my very, very favorite Dylan songs of all time, like top five for sure, Tangled Up in Blue.
0: Right.
1: And he rewrote the lyric, and I'm thinking, Bob, you restless creative fool, you. Come back. But you know what? The new lyric was great, too. How do you argue with it, right?
0: Yeah.
1: This is Famous Lost Words. I'm Christopher Ward with Tom Jokic, and this is a very special edition of the show where we are talking all about some of the greatest Canadian hit records ever made. This is so much fun. It's really interesting to hear them as a group, the diversity of sound and intention and instrumentation and everything is just so different and covers so much territory, Tom. I'm loving this.
0: Absolutely. And, you know, some of these clips have aired in previous episodes, you know, just little snippets here and there. But we thought we'd put them all together, but there's also a number of clips on this week's show that have never aired on Famous Lost Words. And quite frankly, that's what the lost is in Famous Lost Words, clips that have not been heard in 30, 40, 50 years since the interview first aired. And so a lot of this will be brand new to a lot of people. So let's get back to it. As we heard from Gordon Lightfoot, sometimes lyrics are very important. But as we are about to hear from Ed Robertson of Bare Naked Ladies, sometimes they are just utter nonsense. But as we also know, so many people in North America know the lyrics to this nonsense song.
3: Gonna make a break and take a pick out like a sink and make a shake out like vanilla. It's the finest of the flavors. Gonna see the show cause then you'll know the vertigo is gonna go cause it's so dangerous you'll have to sign a waiver.
0: 1 week from Bare Naked Ladies in 1997.
1: There you have it. And songwriter Ed Robertson tells a great story about this happy accident of a song which just happened to become Bare Naked Ladies' biggest hit.
4: One of the big highlights I think happened in 1997 when 1 week became one of the very few Canadian songs to hit number one on the Billboard Hot 100. It was a huge record. What did that song mean for you guys in terms of popularity, acceptance, that kind of thing?
5: It meant a lot of different things because 1 week was actually a song I didn't think was going to be on the record.
4: Oh, okay.
5: 1 week is a song that I improvised into a camera and then transcribed it.
4: Okay.
5: So I wrote that song in 2 minutes.
4: Right. Did you write the whole song?
5: Yeah.
4: Okay. So that in itself, like the lyrics for that are hilarious.
5: They don't make any sense.
4: They don't, but it's about a broken relationship.
5: Yes.
4: Right? And so, you know, the fact that it could be so fun and still be based on that is amazing.
5: Yeah. So that song was, I thought might be a fun B-side for one of the singles, or like a bonus track on the record. And when Sue Drew, as I mentioned, this was our first time dealing with an A&R person at a record company, an artisan repertoire.
4: Mm-hmm.
5: Sue, I remember, called me and said, we want to lead with 1 week as the first single. And I actually laughed. I thought she was making fun of me, you know, because I wasn't sure it was even going to be on the record.
4: Right.
5: But it was a real realization for me that this silly, spontaneous thing that we only do live can actually be part of what we do on the record as well.
4: Absolutely.
5: Because we'd always thought, okay, the studio is the temple and everything's got to be perfect and everything's got to be polished. And then live is where we just go nuts.
4: Mm-hmm.
5: And so that was the first time where they melded, really.
4: Mm-hmm.
5: And that silly, spontaneous thing went down on the record.
4: That's amazing.
5: And it's, you know, it's our only number one in America.
4: That's great.
0: Oh, it was so much fun talking to Ed Robertson of Bare Naked Ladies last year. And, you know, what he says there really rings true. You hear that about a lot of hit songs. The artist didn't even think it would ever see the light of day. It wouldn't be on the album, or it definitely would not be a single. And then it just takes off. And, you know, we've talked about this before. You hope that the song that takes off for you is a song that you can stand, right? a song that you're not going to mind singing for years and years and years, because you know that every once in a while, the artist's biggest hit is not a song that they love.
1: Coming up next on Famous Lost Words, a song that all Canadians love. That's a challenge. Especially anyone that's ever picked up a guitar.
0: For sure.
1: Plus, pop star Shawn Mendes digs deep to write a massive hit song that tackles a very serious subject.
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0: This is Famous Last Words. I'm Tom Jokic with Christopher Ward. This week, the stories behind some of the most memorable Canadian songs ever. Christopher, it's not easy to write a number one hit. You've done it, and we're going to talk about that experience in a moment. But first, let's talk about another Canadian rock classic with guitar. From 1974, Taking Care of Business.
16: Undeniable, Fred Turner and Randy Bachman. Taking Care of Business, Fred and Randy tag team here in telling the story of a jam that became a smash for BTO.
17: Randy had written a song with Taking Care of Business as the hook, right? And it had a lot of chords to it and such like. And one night when we were playing a club in Vancouver, I lost my voice. And I said to Randy, can you pull us through, you know? And he said, well, I've got this song, he says, and if we just take it and make it 3 chords, we can get through with it. You see?
18: The song originally had about 7 chords.
17: Yeah.
18: I didn't even tell them what it was called. I said, when the hook comes, you'll know it. And that's what's good about our songs. When the hook comes, everybody knows it right away. And we were putting that down in the studio, and it sounded fairly average. And a great big guy walked in with 10 feet of hair, and he said, that song sounds like it really needs a piano. And I was frustrated at the time because the song needed something. And I said, go in and try it. He went in and we played it once. And he wrote his own little chart, all kind of X's and crosses and stuff, because there's certain stops in there that he wanted to get. And he did it first take and walked out. Yeah. I got his name to put on the album. He left. I haven't seen him since. And here, Taking Care of Business has this great piano, this Elton John kind of thing. We were screaming and yelling when he was doing this in the studio. It was so exciting.
19: We were going crazy.
0: Wow, you can hear the excitement. Great story from Fred Turner and Randy Bachman of BTO talking about Taking Care of Business. It isn't in my blood. Christopher, that's Shawn Mendes from 2018, a very powerful song, In My Blood.
16: He is a superstar, this guy. He's the pride of Pickering, Ontario. And his career started with his debut album, Handwritten. It opened at number 1 on Billboard at age 17.
0: Wow.
16: In the meantime, he's won 8 Junos, received 3 Grammy nominations, and was named one of Time Magazine's 100 Most Influential People. He's a wonderful artist, and he's going to be around for a long time. Mendez has had therapy for anxiety issues, and he dealt with it head on, using his private life as the material for the song In My Blood. The guy took a risk, earned a lot of respect, and created a smash hit that he talks about in this interview.
20: I think there's nothing that's going to progress humans as one than people just speaking in truth.
21: Mm-hmm.
20: That sounds mumbled, but I mean, do you know what I mean? It's just like being truthful about how you feel and what you think and allowing yourself to kind of open up, because the suppression of how you feel is what creates, I think, darkness, you know? And so for me, I was obviously very nervous to release a song that was vulnerable like that. The second it came out, I had this big weight off my shoulders, realizing that every person in the world, intimately on a personal level, may connect with that and it may help them. And it was a really big moment for me. Meant more to me than any other song I've ever released.
0: Wow, that could be the perfect combination of a great pop melody wrapped around a very important message. Shawn Mendes singing about his own anxiety in that song, very powerful, In My Blood. Okay, so Christopher, we've talked about some of the greatest Canadian songs of all time with the songwriters in many cases, and I want to talk about this song, one of the biggest hits ever by a Canadian artist.

0: That's Alanna Miles from 1990 and Black Velvet, written by my friend and co-host of this show, Christopher Ward. So, Christopher, let's talk about how that song came to be. I don't even know where to start. Are the roots of the song that great bass that starts the song and then it just gives the vibe and then you write from there? Or did you have an idea about lyrically what you wanted to say right away and then the music came second? Take us through the creation of Black Velvet.
1: It did stem from the lyrics. Much Music had sent me on assignment on a Greyhound bus with a cameraman and 40 Elvis fanatics to go to Memphis for the 10th anniversary of the death of the king, baby. And so we did. It was an amazing story, but I had lots of time on my hands on the bus and was making notes and was reading a book called, I can't remember, it was about Elvis and his mother. I think it was called Elvis and Gladys.
0: Right.
1: And there was just some really, really interesting details about him in that book, and one of them was the writer of the book had gone to visit Tupelo, Mississippi, where Elvis grew up, and went to the church that he went to, and went and saw the preacher exhorting the congregation and falling down on one knee dramatically, and it occurred to her that that's where Elvis got his stage moves from, which is where the concept of a new religion that'll bring you to your knees came from.
0: Oh.
1: And sometimes for a songwriter, all you need is one kind of core idea and you can build out from that, which is what I did. The groove of the song was just one where I'm sure I drove the people who lived below me nuts, because I'd be sitting there and just going over and over on the guitar, you know, the doom, doom, doom, doom, doom, doom, doom, doom, doom, doom, you know, just
0: yes.
1: Until something comes. But that's one of the oldest grooves of all time. It's called a shuffle beat, as you
0: right.
1: as a drummer know.
0: Yeah.
1: And, you know, it stems from blues songs. And as Robert Plant said to me when he heard the song, and I'm sorry for name dropping, but this is true and it's funny. He said, "Oh, Christopher, it's just a bloody blues song with a chorus, man." And I had to go, haven't you? Never mind. Yeah.
0: Yes.
1: No,
0: yes.
1: I didn't.
0: Oh, exactly. I know where you were going to go with this.
1: No,
0: haven't
1: no.
0: you once or twice maybe played a couple of blues songs?
1: With a chorus.
0: With a chorus, yes.
1: Anyway, we were working on songs for Alanna's first album, and Dave Tyson, her producer, said, you know, it would be great would be if we had a shuffle. And I said, oh, well, I have one that I've been working on. And I hadn't finished it yet, but I was still working on it. I had the verse and the chorus. I had most of it. And Alanna just loved it and immediately started wailing away on the song. It was one of those things that she connected with it immediately.
0: Mm-hmm.
1: And Dave said, so do you have a bridge for the song? I said, no. And he said, well, do you mind if I try to write something? I said, yeah, absolutely. So he went home and wrote the music for the, you know, every word of every song that is
0: yeah.
1: sang was for you, that section. So that was Dave's contribution.
0: That's great.
1: And a valuable one it was. Yeah.
0: yeah.
1: So that's kind of how it came together as a song.
0: And tell me about the actual recording session. So when you guys finally lock it down in the studio, now, I've heard various stories that it was a hot day and, you know, basically the song and the singer were kind of stripped down.
1: Yeah, I think we were working in a studio with no air conditioning.
0: Okay.
1: If I recall.
0: Got it.
1: The day she did her vocal. But she, you know what, and I don't know whether it just made the voice more supple or what her reasoning was, but she always loved singing, in really warm, facility. So of course the rest of it just baked, but that was fine. She got what she wanted.
0: That's great.
1: And she delivered a beautiful vocal. So, but yeah, I think she was in her bathing suit for that one.
0: So you record the song, it becomes, you know, part of that album, it's released as a single. What happens? Where does it catch on first?
1: Well, it was a single in Canada. It wasn't huge. I mean, it followed up the song Love Is, which was her lead single, which had
0: right.
1: done really well.
0: Yes.
1: And the record was successful. But what happened was that there were some border stations in the U.S., Harrisburg, Pennsylvania, and Missoula, Montana, there where, you know, people had been hearing the song from stations just north of the border in Canada and started requesting it at their local stations. And once that happened, Atlantic Records went, oh, well, if we can make it a hit successfully in a small setting, we know what to do with that. And that's what major labels were sort of best at, was, you know, blowing things up, making them real big. So, it took off from those two tiny little cities.
0: And then come award season, what happened then? You were successful at the Juno Awards because of that song, were you not?
1: Yes. Dave and I were, we were the Songwriters of the Year, which the biggest, for me, the biggest honor that there is at the Junos, and still kind of humbling to think about it.
0: Yes.
1: And but then, she also won a bunch of Junos.
0: Yes. And what about the Grammy Awards?
1: Yeah, she won the Grammy Award for Female Rock Single of the Year or Vocalist of the Year.
0: Okay.
1: Can you believe I just can't remember the name of the actual title of the award? But it was a Grammy. We know that much.
0: That's great.
1: Sorry, Elena. I'm going to hear about this.
0: Well, Christopher, it's a great success story. And I know that you and Elena have a very, very long history. And I know that you're still in touch and still great friends to this day. So please offer our best wishes to her.
1: Yeah.
0: But anyway, yeah, say hi to Atlanta for us.
1: I will do, Tom, and thank you.
0: That does it for this episode. Famous Lost Words is written and produced by yours truly, Tom Jokic, co-written and researched by Christopher Ward. Check out Christopher's latest album, Same River Twice, or his book about much music called Is This Live? Our theme music was written and performed by Christopher and Rob Wells. The executive producer of the show is Sarah Cummings. 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
5: From the National Newsroom of the Canadian Press, I'm David Augustine. The latest back-and-forth strikes between the U.S. and Iran are threatening to torpedo a lasting ceasefire deal before it can be finalized. Iran launched drone and missile attacks today, targeting Bahrain and Kuwait in response to U.S. airstrikes that hit the Islamic Republic. Continued fighting in Lebanon this weekend has also threatened the agreement that could see the reopening of the Strait of Hormuz. From one war to another, Russian authorities say at least two people are dead after Ukraine kept up its heavy drone assault and set fire to a major oil refinery in the south. Russia launched that war in February of 2022. Many people in Venezuela have been feeling every minute ticking away as they run out of time to rescue people alive following devastating earthquakes. Families reported at least 68,900 people missing yesterday, 3 days after the 7.2 and 7.5 magnitude quakes struck the South American nation. Authorities say the death toll has now surpassed the 1,400 mark, with thousands of other people injured. Venezuela has been getting help from countries around the world, including Canada, which is providing $5 million in humanitarian aid. In the U.S., Americans getting ready to hit the roads and the skies for the July 4th holiday. ABC's Andrew Dimbert at Newark Airport says that the travel rush is starting to pick up a bit.
6: The TSA expecting to screen some 18.7 million passengers at airport security checkpoints starting Tuesday through July 6th, with the busiest day expected to be Thursday, July 2nd, when more than 3 million people are projected to fly.
5: AAA forecasts a record 72.2 million Americans will travel at least 50 miles. An extreme heat wave hitting Europe has led to a sharp increase in deaths in France. France's public health agency says it recorded around 1,000 additional deaths. The increase in deaths has been particularly sharp in areas under red warnings for extreme heat, with the majority involving people aged 65 and older. The heat wave has also caused infrastructure damage across Europe, impacting transportation and public services. Canada's telecom regulator is defending its new rules meant to empower consumers by eliminating certain junk fees as others question whether it will actually lead to meaningful savings. The CRTC's Scott Hutton says it's all about making it easier for consumers to shop around for their telecom services and that Canadians are tired of being nickel and dimed.
7: Get out there, shop. Figure out what you need, and Canadians will get the better prices and will get the better services. And yes, it's an issue.
5: Even if the junk fee ban prompts telecoms to increase their planned prices, Hutton says it's better for competition and transparency to charge that money up front rather than through surprise fees later on. And it's an abbreviated trading week for stock markets. The Toronto Stock Exchange will be closed for trading on Wednesday for Canada Day. Meanwhile, stock markets in the U.S. will be closed on Friday in observance of the July 4th holiday, which lands on a Saturday this year. This is the Canadian Press. In sports, the Montreal Alouettes are set to host the Ottawa Redblacks tonight in CFL action. The Owls will look to get back into the win column after suffering their first loss last week, a 32-29 overtime defeat against Edmonton. Meanwhile, the Redblacks are in search of their first win, sitting at 0-2. The Toronto Blue Jays

0: finale of their four-game set. Toronto made it to the 500 mark at 39-39 earlier in the week before losing twice to Houston and then another three to Texas. Shane Bieber gets the start for the Jays, while the Rangers counter with Kumar Rocker. And Ottawa's Gabriela Dabrowski and Brazil's Luisa Stefani have won the Lexus Eastbourne Open women's doubles tennis title. The duo defeated their Czech opponents 6-1, 6-4 in the WTA 250 event. It was the third title of the season for Dabrowski. From the Canadian Press, I'm David Augustine.
1: A claims program for harmed Canadians has begun as a result of a landmark tobacco settlement. 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
2: Taking a look at your weather forecast. Today will be mainly sunny with a high of 27, feeling like 32 with the Humidex. Clear skies this evening and a low of 15 overnight. Tomorrow will be sunny with a high of 28 and some more sun for Tuesday, warming up to a high of 33.
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5: Hey, travel buddies. Welcome to this week's edition of Liz Fleming Travels. We have our old friend Martha Chapman here. As you know, I think the sun rises and sets on her little head. And,
6: oh, goodness.
5: And today, she is here to talk to me about a place that we both spend a lot of time at, and that is Pearson Airport. Martha, what on earth do you have to say to me about Pearson Airport that listeners don't know? I'm sure there's lots.
6: You know what? I did an article for Bold Traveler magazine, and I said, you know, I'm going to do a piece kind of the Pearson you thought you knew. And I'm sure a lot of your listeners have spent a lot of time at Pearson Airport, like you and I have, Liz. And I'm sure they've also drunk a lot of coffee at Pearson Airport
5: early in the morning. Mm-hmm.
6: But, you know, it was so interesting, the stuff that I learned about this place that so many of us just take for granted.
5: So let's start off with, why is it YYZ?
6: Oh, you know what? And I think so many Canadians are curious about that. It's not just Pearson that begins with a Y. Montreal is Y-U-L and Ottawa is Y-O-W. What's with the Ys? And it turns out that long before commercial aviation as we know it, there were radio stations.
5: I love radio stations, as you know.
6: Yeah. And they had, of course, you and I really do, but every facility had a radio beacon, every town of any size had a radio beacon or a weather station. And the Y at the beginning of the that station meant, yes, we do have radio facility. As honest to God, yes, we do.
5: Yes, and then we do.
6: Yes, we do. And then there are the two second letters were for the original railway station at the facility. So yes, YZ, and YZ wasn't actually Toronto. It was the town of Moulton. That's right.
5: It was the town of Moulton.
6: It was the town of Moulton, which is now, of course, part of Mississauga. So, yes, they did have radio power, and yes, it was YZ for Moulton. Because Moulton was actually, and I find this kind of interesting too, Moulton was the backup airport for Billy Bishop Airport, the Toronto Island Airport, which is kind of... Yeah, because Billy Bishop was the superior airport, because back in the 1930s, you could land both on land and on the water.
5: Ah.
6: So it was a big training facility. And still today, for your listeners who know Billy Bishop Airport, on the mainland, immediately across that little tiny ferry ride from the island airport, there's a park, and it's called Norway Park.
5: Yes.
6: Because pilots from the Norwegian Air Force trained there during World War II.

0: Samantha, you are a fountain of information.
1: Isn't that cool? And then what's, I think, even nicer is that there is a totem pole in Norway Park at the top of which is the flag of Norway.
0: Even nicer. Yes.
1: Even nicer. So anyway, so Billy Bishop was like the airport, and then there was this kind of backup facility that opened up in the late 30s, which was actually taken from 13 farmers' fields. And in 1938, the very first flight landed. And so that is what we know as Pearson Airport today.
0: That is fascinating. And I'm guessing you also know the answer to my other burning Pearson question. Where the heck is Terminal 2? What happened to Terminal 2?
1: Well, this is, I mean, I'm sure it perplexes me to this day. We have Terminal 1 and Terminal 3. Could they not count back in the day? No, there was Terminal 2 once upon a time, but it was actually demolished in 2008 to make room for the expansion of Terminal 1, which is, as you know, a massive facility today. And $800 million later, you had the expanded Terminal 1 and, sadly, no Terminal 2.
0: Do you know, just saying, if it had been me making these massive decisions, and really I don't understand why it wasn't, I was available, they could have called me, no one did, but I would have changed the name of Terminal 3 to Terminal 2, and there would have been no Terminal 3. Do you know, don't you think that makes sense?
1: I completely agree, and I think every day there are people confused about that.
0: Absolutely. I can't tell you how many times I've had people, mostly people from other countries, ask me, where is Terminal 2? Or why is there no Terminal 2?
1: No Terminal 2. Yes,
0: so
1: exactly.
0: Now I'll be able to answer that question with some degree of authority. Now, Martha, rumor has it that there are bees at Pearson. Is this true?
1: I love it. Yes, there are. And you know what, Liz? There are 1 million bees at Pearson Airport.
0: 1 million bees.
1: There's 1 million bees. The airport, and I found this so interesting when I was researching this article, the airport covers 4,600 acres.
0: Wow.
1: Holy moly, it's huge. And if you think about when you land your takeoff, you bump along the runway, and you look in between the runways, there's all this grass and wildflowers and nature. And so it's the perfect place to keep bees because they have access to all this stuff. So on one far side of the airport, there's a whole apiary. It's been there for just over 10 years, and they create, the employees create honey, which is available for sale. And I think even more important, it's a thank you to the environment.
0: Oh, that's lovely. Now, if this honey is produced at Pearson, is it called Pearson honey, or is it some other kind of honey?
1: I think it is called YYZ honey, I think.
0: Oh, as in, yes.
1: As in buzz. I don't know if it's commercially available. I tried to find out, but I think it's probably donated to charities and food banks and stuff.
0: That's lovely. And in addition to the bees, there are also falcons, aren't there?
1: Yes, they are the most interesting employees, I think. Although I should point out that, and this really amazed me as well, there's 50,000 people work at Pearson. I mean, that's mind-boggling. But anyway,
0: that is mind-boggling, isn't it?
1: I think that the 25 most interesting employees are the Wildlife Patrol Team. And they are employed, there's a whole service, and this is not unique to Pearson by any means. Airport, what they call strikes of birds can be very, very dangerous to airplanes. Some
0: yes,
1: of your
0: they
1: listeners
0: can.
1: They might remember that movie with Tom Hanks made 10 years ago called Sully.
0: Yes.
1: About a plane that was brought down in the States, a famous crash in the Hudson River. And that was brought down by a bird strike. So it's really in everybody's interest to make sure that the birds, the seagulls, the ones that enjoy all that green space in the airport as much as the bees do, they must be kept away. And the best way and the most natural way is by using falcons. And I must admit, drones are also used to scare these birds away. But I love the idea that the Falcon Service drives around the outskirts, the perimeter of the airport in their vans, and they release these birds of prey who just scare the nonsense out of any of the dangerous birds, the seagulls and whatnot, away from the airport tarmacs and away from the runways, and make Pearson a safe place to be.
0: Interesting. Well, Martha, believe it or not, it's so random, but I actually have a funny falcon story.
1: So, oh, okay.
0: Many years ago, I worked in the public relations department at Brock, and the natural habitat for falcons is on the tops of high cliffs. And the tower at Brock was a great approximation of a high cliff. So it was decided that they would put nesting falcons on the roof of the university, and that we would put a camera up there so that we could watch the eggs hatch and watch the little babies. And then obviously all the bird watching people from Niagara were there with their nets to catch these little falcons, because no one knows this, but falcons are not the smartest birds, and they think they are able to fly long before they really are, and so they tend to fall off the edges of these high cliffs. So we had all the bird lovers there with their nets, and the baby falcons hatched, and we had the cameras, and this was supposed to be something lovely for people to watch. In the lobby of the university, we set up cameras so that everyone could see the babies. No one told us that baby falcons for the first several weeks look like a pile of worms and feathers. They are the least attractive baby birds you can imagine. And they are fed raw meat. So here you have these feathery worms tearing into piles of bloody red meat. It was the most disgusting spectacle. Anyway.
1: Yes, I'm sure the vegan viewers were very impressed.
0: Oh, they loved it. These birds were named, of course, after Brock and several of the important members of Brock's army. And this was supposed to be quite patriotic, you see, to the university.
1: Oh, Sir Isaac Brock.
0: As in.
1: Oh, of course. Okay.
0: In the general, major general, who was leading the charge. He died at Queenston Heights, but that was where we won the war against the Americans, and that's why we are Canadian. Well, British then, but now Canadian. Anyway, talk about lack of gratitude. When those feathery little piles of worms actually turned into falcons, where did they go? They flew straight to Buffalo, where they where they landed on a building top and stayed. And falcons are supposed to return to the nest every year, so that had been the plan. But no, these were traitorous falcons who left us and went to the United States. So that
1: That's funny.
0: That is my funny falcon story.
1: That's great. That's great. But, you know, I think these creatures are so interesting. And what surprised me when I was researching about this whole service, this whatever at Pearson Airport, So the drivers just let the birds fly free. Thought, well, how do they come back? Why do they come back? And of course, as you know, from this story, it's all about food.
0: Absolutely.
1: So they lure them back to the vehicle using food, and then they go home and they take a nice, well-deserved rest, and the airport remains safe for another day.
0: Interesting. Well, speaking of airport, let's get back to Pearson here. Now, a lot of us have had the experience of being at the airport, and one of two things has happened. We're either very organized and we are well ahead of schedule, and that's why we have time to kill, or our flight gets canceled or changed, and that's why we have time to kill. But as you pointed out in your very well-written article, there's a lot to do at Pearson, and I would like to start off with the dining. Unlike many airports, you have a lot of good choices at Pearson.
1: Well, yes. And again, it surprised me because I think, you know, a lot of your listeners will say, well, I guess there's Tim Hortons and then, you know, perhaps draw a blank, but there's actually 80 food outlets. And of course, there's 8 Timmys and there's 9 Starbucks, so those count for quite a bit. But you've got all kinds of interesting different choices. There's a Japanese, there's Mexican, there's an Irish pub, there's a brew pub. And if you want something really nice for a fancy occasion, and I can recommend it because I've eaten there, the Sheraton Gateway Hotel, as you probably know, and I'm sure a lot of your listeners know, is actually attached yes. to Pearson Airport. So you don't have to leave Terminal 3 to get to the airport. You just walk to the hotel. They've got a really, really nice first-class restaurant called And More. And so, yeah, 80 choices.
0: You
1: will not go hungry.
0: I actually look forward to eating in some of the places at the airport. Two of my favorites are Kaplansky's Deli, and I grew up with a Jewish best friend, and her family is my family. To this day, I think of her family as my family. And her Aunt Carol made the best matzo ball soup and latkes. And I love them both, and you know, Kaplansky's comes pretty darn close to Aunt Carol's. And
1: that's great.
0: It's excellent. So I look forward to eating there. I also am very fond of Sir Sir Lee's restaurant.
1: Right.
0: It has excellent dim sum and really excellent pad thai. It's kind of a pan-Asian sort of menu. Love it. So you don't have to feel that you are going to suffer at all. If you
1: and be restricted to Timbits.
0: No, you're not restricted to Timbits. And you know, it should be pointed out that not all airports are as good. Because, for example, the airport in Germany that I think of as a food wasteland is Frankfurt.
1: Oh, yeah.
0: There are many food outlets, but they all serve exactly the same sandwich. And if you don't yeah. want a sandwich, you're
1: or a pretzel.
0: Yes, or a pretzel. Exactly. So food is one thing, but of course.
1: Oh, but Liz, before we move on from the food, can I just
0: yes.
1: say something?
0: Yes, you
1: is that I actually quite enjoy getting something to go, a salad or a sandwich
0: yes.
1: or something to go. And this is doubly important. When you're flying, check what meal service there is. I recently
0: yes.
1: went to Puerto Vallarta, and I flew via Dallas in one direction and via Houston coming home. And you know what? Because there's a, I don't know if it's a law, but there is a deal whereby if a flight is, say, 3 hours or less, there is no food service whatsoever.
0: That's right. Nothing.
1: So you get your little thing of pretzels, and good luck to you. So this could have been a very, very long day without food service in either direction, apart from pretzels, a little bag of pretzels. So it's really worth making a note to see how long your flight is and if there is any meal service.
0: Yes, and just a little side note. We've talked about this before, listeners. To be polite to your fellow passengers, if you are choosing something to take on the plane, do not make it egg salad and do not make it tuna salad.
1: Tuna salad. And do not make it the garlic surprise.
0: Exactly. Exactly. So before we leave Pearson altogether, I'd like to talk about other things you can do there. And as you know, Martha, the number one thing that people want to do when they travel is eat. And the number two thing that they want to do is shop.
1: Oh, yeah.
0: There's a lot of shopping at Pearson.
1: Well, there is, particularly if you're looking for the high-end stuff, and notably post-security, in other words, after you've had your bags checked and said goodbye to your loved ones and so on who are not traveling with you, you go through security and then bingo, holy moly, if you want the really high-end designer labels from predominantly from Europe, such as Chanel, Gucci, Dior, you can find all of those. And of course, there's always, you know, the duty free alcohol, perfume, cosmetics, and other goodies, even cigarettes, I believe they sell, although I don't know anyone who smokes anymore. But yeah, so all of that is available post security.
0: And you know what else is available? And this, I think, is brilliant. There are little I'm not getting paid for this, ladies and gentlemen. I'm just telling you how it is. Best Buy vending machines. I know that's crazy, But how many times have you been just about to hop on an airplane and you've realized, oh no, I forgot my charging cable. I forgot my whatever. Well, there they are in the Best Buy vending machine. You can buy pretty much any electronic thing that you might need to make your flight a little more comfortable right there. And the prices I've checked, they're pretty much the same as the prices you'll find in a Best Buy store. So you don't have to feel that you're getting ripped off. Now,
1: The airport ripoff.
0: But here's another little trick that I have played, and that is I do shop at the airport. I don't buy anything. I just look. I wander around, and I look at everything. And you can be sure that with the exception of the Best Buy vending machine, the prices will be higher at the airport.
1: And duty-free.
0: And duty-free. But I will sometimes look at something in a store at the airport and think, oh, I like that. And then I'll go online and see, oh, Amazon has that, or the company that sells that product has that at a lesser price, and I'll just order it.
1: Ah.
0: So I'm just kind of pre-shopping at the airport. What I'm really doing is killing time.
1: Well, the other thing about appliances and whatever tech gizmos you need, and again, going back to these flights on United Airlines and American Airlines, I was interested to see that they do not distribute any headphones at all.
0: No.
1: So lucky me, I always have a set of headphones to the point where I keep them with my passport.
0: Yeah, I do.
1: And this way, even if you are flying on Air Canada, which does distribute free headsets, they don't do that until well after takeoff.
0: Mm-hmm.
1: But this way, if you have your own, even if you're sitting there waiting for takeoff and you can, you know, listen to something or watch something. So I think that's a really good thing to know. So if you forget your headphones and you need some, I bet you can find them at that Best Buy vending machine.
0: I do too. And now this doesn't apply to me, but for those who may feel nervous about flying and in need of a quiet spot for reflection, I think I've seen chapels or something like that in the airport.
1: That is correct. And they're both pre-security so that anybody can visit them. And they're interfaith.
0: Right.
1: So anybody can go in. And if you just want a moment of reflection or contemplation or to calm your nerves, it really is an oasis of calm. And my husband does volunteer work for the welcome team at Pearson, and he says there's actually a chaplain who's on staff, not necessarily at the chapel, but there's someone available if you're going through a bit of a rough patch. And again, it's completely interfaith.
0: Oh, that's nice
1: to know. So there's one in each terminal, the interfaith chapel, and they're open 24/7.
0: That is nice. Now, another thing that there is available at the airport that you might find a true godsend is a pharmacy.
1: Yes.
0: And honestly, Martha, I don't know if I've told you this story before, but I was coming home from Jordan once, and I had a layover in Cairo, and I arrived at about 11 o'clock at night, and I was feeling really sick. You know that awful feeling where your throat is really sore and you just know you have strep?
1: Yeah.
0: And I was thinking, oh no, oh no. And like an idiot, I had packed my little traveling pharmacy in my checked luggage because I was going home. And so I had nothing. And I thought, oh, well, no worries. When the plane lands, I'll get off. There'll be a convenience store or something where they'll sell some kind of analgesic that I can take that'll lower this fever that I could feel building. No. No, there wasn't. So I went into the duty free. They had nothing. I mimed because no one spoke English at that hour of the night. Anyway, long story short, I had to go back through security past a whole bunch of guys with machine guns. I had to hand over my passport in order to go into what they called the clinic, which was really a room with a lady who I could only see her eyes, and she had one of those tables like they have in church basements, you know, with the wooden top and the metal legs.
1: Oh, yeah.
0: She had a cardboard box full of bits of medication that had been taken from other people.
1: This was the pharmacy?
0: This was the clinic, and I was
1: hilarious.
0: Allowed to rifle through that box. I was very fortunate because most of the things were labeled in languages I don't speak, and I ended up finding some paracetamol. I found a strip of six. She took out a pair of scissors and cut off two.
1: And that's hilarious.
0: That's what I had to get home. But anyway, had there been a pharmacy, I think I would have paid anything they wanted to buy a whole package of
1: yes, and luckily at Pearson there is one. It's called DrugSmart, and it's in Terminal 1, and it's pre-security. So it's open to the public, and you kind of have to find it because it's tucked away. But, boy, if you need a pharmacy the way you did that day in Cairo, definitely it's going to be a godsend.
0: Oh, I definitely needed it. But you can also find a limited but still acceptable selection of things like Advil and Gravol and
1: yes,
0: that sort of thing in most of the little convenience pop-up stores that you see around. There are lots of them.
1: Mm-hmm.
0: So what haven't I asked you about Pearson that we should tell people?
1: Well, you know, we've been talking a lot about shopping, and one of the nicest things, I think, is the little flower shop, which is just outside the arrivals area,
0: yes,
1: in Terminal 1. As you come out and you see all the loved ones waiting to, you know, greet their loved ones, there's this flower stand. And I think what a lovely thing to do, to buy flowers for someone who's maybe picking you up at the airport or for a relative that you're going to be staying with. I just think that's a lovely, it's called Flowerette.
0: Mm-hmm.
1: And it's just just literally outside. You step outside the arrivals area and it's there on your left.
0: That is lovely. And I often see people who have clearly bought flowers there to give to the person who's arriving.
1: Yes. Yes. They're standing there with flowers. Yeah. I've seen them too. So I think that's a nice touch.
0: I don't know about you, Martha, but nobody ever is waiting for me with flowers because we travel too much.
1: Never.
0: No. Never. No, never.
1: It could be by birthday. Never. But I think that this is something when I was doing the research I thought was extremely cool. So it's January in Niagara Peninsula. It is, minus 19, minus 20.
0: Mm-hmm.
1: And you are going to Cancun. And so you have your down coat, your big, bulky, enormous down coat. Of course, you need it. But you're going to take it to Cancun with you?
0: Exactly.
1: You don't have to, because you can store it at the airport. I think that is so cool.
0: It's brilliant. And you know what, Martha? When I read that in your article, I thought, why have I never known this before? Where are those storage places?
1: They are pre-security, and they're in both terminals, and it's called excess baggage. And they'll store whatever you want. You got a trombone, you got a whatever. They don't care. Anything from one day up to a month. They will look after your stuff while you're gone. I think that's what a great idea.
0: Now, I don't want to put you on the spot, but do you have any sense of roughly what it costs? Like, are we talking $10 a day? Or are we talking...
1: No, I'm sorry, I don't. But that's the cost right. Per day obviously gets cheaper the longer you're gone for. But
0: yeah,
1: I think
0: you know what?
1: Your winter boots and your coat and your mitts and everything, fantastic.
0: That's brilliant. That, you know what? Listeners, if you don't remember anything else from this wonderful conversation that Martha and I have had here, at least remember that. You don't have to take your coat and boots to Cancun. That is
1: and the facility is called Excess Baggage.
0: Excess baggage. Well, Martha, as usual, you have done a great job of telling us a lot about something that we thought we knew something about, and clearly we didn't. So
1: yes, and if your listeners, sorry Liz, but if your listeners want to see the full article, they just have to look at Bold Traveler online, and they'll find all of the tips and tricks, including the names of all of these various businesses.
0: Okay. Thank you so much, Martha. You are a wonder, and we're going to have you on again soon to talk about the joys of JOMO. And I'm going to
1: you're going to tease the listeners.
0: I'm
1: all right.
0: Teasing the listeners. We're going to talk about JOMO. Yes, JOMO. Now you just give some thought to that and see if you can guess what it is. This is just a little tease for the future, but Martha will be back in a couple of weeks and we will talk about it. Martha, thanks so much for being with us today.
1: Always such a pleasure, Liz.
0: We have been talking with renowned travel expert Martha Chapman. We're going to take a short break right now, but don't you go away because we will be right back with more Liz Fleming Travels.
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3: Taking a look at your weather forecast. Today will be mainly sunny with a high of 27, feeling like 32 with the Humidex. Clear skies this evening and a low of 15 overnight. Tomorrow will be sunny with a high of 28 and some more sun for Tuesday, warming up to a high of 33.
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0: So, travel buddies, as you know, I always tell you that the best part of my job is not the places that I go, nor is it the places that I stay, nor is it even the things that I see. It is the people that I get to know along the way, because they often become really favorite friends of mine. And that is the case with the woman I'm about to introduce you to, Sabrina Perillo. She is a well-known Canadian travel journalist and one of my favorite people to travel with. Sabrina, thanks so much for being with us today.
17: Oh, that's quite an introduction. Thanks so much, Liz. Thanks for having me.
0: Well, it's my pleasure. Now, listeners, the other thing that Sabrina is, apart from a great person to travel with and one of the funniest women I know, she is also a huge sports fan, and that has informed a lot of her travel over the past many years. Sabrina, where have you been and what have you done as a result of your passion for sports?
17: Well, I traveled to a few different cities over the last few years, and I think one of the bigger ones that I did was a couple of years ago, and if you remember, Germany was hosting the UEFA European Championships back in 2024, and I was able to go to Germany, and I traveled to several different stadiums that were hosting the championship tournament, including Frankfurt, Hamburg. Oh gosh, the list goes on and on. There was 10 different cities that were hosting. So I got to go a few months prior just to check out the stadiums and sort of let people know what was happening, the FIFA fan festivals that were happening over in Germany. And then my other big passion is hockey. So I was able to go over to the U.S. a couple of years ago as well and watch a hockey game. It was Boston versus Vancouver back in 2017. I went to Ottawa and I was there for the NHL Classic 100. So I've been around the block a little bit, which has been really, really nice to tie in my passion for sports and this incredible industry that we both love so much.
0: Mm-hmm. And listeners, if you think that you are a sports fan, you probably can't hold a candle to Sabrina, because in traveling with her, it's not unusual for me to hear in the morning that she's been up till an ungodly hour listening to a game that's being played somewhere. So I can only imagine how exciting it is for you, Sabrina, to have FIFA in our neighborhood. Are you just losing your mind?
17: I'm losing my mind, but I have to say, I thought you were actually going to mention the fact that we were neighbors on one of our trips, and it was during the NHL playoffs, and Toronto happened to make it that year, the Toronto Maple Leafs, and you happened to be next door, and I thought, halfway through, I thought, oh no, poor Liz is now listening to me rattle off and curse a couple of choice words here, and that's what I'm going to hear at breakfast. So I thought that's what you were going to mention, but thank you for not.
0: That's all right. I still love to travel with you. So here. FIFA in our backyard. Let's talk about that and about how you're enjoying it and how listeners might be able to enjoy it.
17: I mean, I am just in awe right now. We are about a week and a bit in here, and Toronto is such a diverse city, so to be able to watch all of the supporters come together, both locals and, you know, people from out of town that have come to support and be throughout the core of the city. The city is just electrifying, and it's coming to life. And to watch, you know, people come in from other countries. Like, I was at FIFA Fan Fest on Saturday, and I saw, you know, somebody in a Scotland jersey look over to somebody in an Australian jersey, and they were like, oh, great game today. Oh, yeah, good luck tonight. And you can tell that they are obviously visitors to the city, and it's just been so nice to see. So to take the game and blend it with so many different diverse cultures and people, it really is a connection. And I think that's what people maybe don't seem to get unless you're in it, is the connection to sports, to creativity, to each other, to athletes. It really unifies everybody and brings them together. And I am just loving every moment of it. To have FIFA come to the city that I was born in my hometown, the feeling is just indescribable.
0: Oh, I think that's so great. Now, my son and daughter-in-law live in Boston, and they have just been invaded by the Scottish Army, who came to watch Scotland play. And we were talking to them the other day, and they were saying how much fun it has been to have the Scots in town. And and there were street parties. There were lifting. There was a lifting of the usual ban on alcohol outside on the street. There were parties. There was Scottish music and bagpiping, and they are so looking forward to having the Scots return if that works out. So I'm sure you feel the same way about what's going on in Toronto. And I'm wondering, are there places in Toronto that are really, you feel, going over the top to welcome the spectators? What's happening?
17: So I actually had the pleasure of staying at the Westin Harbour Castle, Toronto, down by the waterfront. And it's kind of a really prime spot to stay in. Even as, you know, even as a local, just to kind of be right smack close to the middle of all the action. And I was able to take part in a lot of their enhancements and activations. Like when you walk into the hotel, you've got, four different soccer balls that they've created. You've got, Instagrammable activations where you can take pictures on a little pitch that they've created with a soccer ball. But the best part about, staying at the Westin is you're literally right close to so many different activations. One of my favorites has to be the Harbourfront Center, which is about a 10-minute walk from there. You know, you're able to watch, they've got tons of watch parties. They have, lots of different activations from different vendors, and it's all free, and it's happening until July 2nd, which is the, last game that Toronto will be hosting here in the city. You know, you can jump in, a shout container and shout, and then you end up getting free fries. You can go to the Uber pitch and shoot some soccer balls and you get a little pouch. They've got, oh God, Walmart's handing all kinds of stuff. Ferrero Rocher's handing out chocolate and you're spinning a wheel and you get to take a picture with a little soccer ball and there's tons of activities. So it's really family friendly. And you know, again, everybody's in their jerseys. So if you get, tired from doing all the activations, you can walk over to the little coverage area to Canada Soccer House and watch any of the matches that are going on. Plus, they've got a pitch, so like a soccer inflatable soccer field basically on Lake Ontario, and it's free to join. So you just got to line up, and you can go and play 5-on-5 soccer on the water in this inflatable pitch.
0: Oh, that sounds like so much fun.
17: So much fun. Just to watch all the little kids running around was amazing. We've had some great weather over the last few days too, so that was a lot of fun. And then that's going west. If you're going east, you've got, Sugar Beach that you can go and hang out in. You've got the Pride House where you can go and watch, the games at. And then of course we've got the big official, FIFA Fan Festival Toronto, which is over by, Fort York and the Bentway. And they've got quite the setup there. So they've got stages, they've got performances, again, where you can go and take part in all of the watch parties. It is free, but you do have to sign up for tickets to get in. And, you know, again, lots of vendors. They've got trees and picnic tables that you can go and set up. So there's just so many places around the city. And that's sort of close to the waterfront and by the Westin Harbour Castle. But then you've also got Nathan Phillips Square is doing a watch party. You've got Stack Market. You can take the ferry across and go over to the islands. I mean, there's just so many places that you can go and just watch all of the games if you don't have tickets.
0: Oh, that sounds like so much fun. And I know you were saying that the last game in Toronto was in, you were saying July 5th?
17: July 2nd.
0: But the watch parties will still continue?
17: Yes. Now, the one at Harbourfront, that will end on July 2nd. However, the rest of them will continue on until the end of the tournament. So the final is going to be played on July 19th. So the rest of them, you can go and check those out. You can also go to Destination Toronto's website, and they've got a full list of all of the watch parties and everything that's happening throughout the city, throughout the entire tournament as well.
0: So what a great thing for family to do. Really, really fun. We have one watch area that I've seen, there may be more, in Niagara. It's by the falls in front of the Queen Victoria restaurant, but it can only accommodate so many people. So you might want to consider some of these Toronto sites. And what a great family getaway. I think it's just terrific. Now, listeners, if you're saying to yourself, why does this woman's voice sound familiar? Can you explain, Sabrina, why does your voice sound familiar to local listeners?
17: Well played, Liz. My voice might sound familiar, although it's been a couple of decades, because when I started out my radio career, I started out back then, I don't know if it's still called the White House of Rock, which is where Liz is currently doing her radio show. So that's where I started out many, many, many years ago. And, I did a lot of the station, promotions and voiceovers. So that's why I might sound familiar.
0: Well, we're now the great big White House of Talk. But same building, same place, and you are remembered. We are glad to have your voice back on the air with us.
17: Thank you so much, Liz. I really appreciate it.
0: Now, Sabrina, you don't only travel for sports. You do all sorts of other travel. So tell me, what have you got lined up next? Are you going anywhere interesting in the next little while?
17: I'm actually homebound for a little bit, which is kind of nice because I've been doing a lot of travel. As you know, we were just together not long ago. So it's kind of nice to spend the summer. And you know what? As a Torontonian, it's nice to spend the summer in Toronto, let alone the fact that, you know, we've got the FIFA World Cup happening. My theory is I don't like to talk about travel unless my flight is booked. So I've got a couple of things in the you know how this works.
0: I do.
17: So I've got a couple of things in the works, but, taking the summer a little easy to enjoy FIFA and, time with family and friends and, and then things will ramp back up probably in September. So yeah, looking forward to it.
0: That's lovely. And you know, listeners, this is a little known fact about travel journalists. You might think that we're going everywhere all the time, but that's not actually true. We tend to go to destinations when you don't. Because the destinations are keen to fill their hotels and so on with tourists when they can. And they tend to invite travel journalists to come in the off seasons or the shoulder seasons. So this is something that I certainly pay attention to when I'm planning my travel schedule. I want to be in Canada. I want to particularly be at my cottages during the summer months. So I hear what you're saying, Sabrina, and things will ramp back up in September, but I hope that you enjoy every minute of FIFA and every minute of your Toronto summer.
17: I will. Thank you so much, Liz. And I just have to say, again, as a local, staying at the Weston Harbor Castle was really a nice treat for me because I'm actually not that far. I'm about 6 subway stops away, but just to be able to hide away in this little sort of cove in the middle of all the action. And I have to ask you, have you ever stayed at a Weston?
0: Actually, I've stayed at the Weston Harbor Castle.
17: You have? Okay.
0: Yes.
17: So you know what I'm talking about, what I'm about to say. So it was the most difficult thing to try and get out of bed because those heavenly beds.
0: They are, I know. They really are. Listeners, the Westin calls their beds the heavenly beds. And I think you can even buy them through Westin, can't you?
17: You can, because I'm telling you, I almost walked out and asked, like, where do I sign up for this bed? Because I had such a hard time getting out. And luckily with all the FIFA activation that got me out of bed, on top of the fact of their, you know, their wonderful buffet breakfast at the Mezzan restaurant. So that was another selling point. But literally it's once you get into bed, you better hope you're not getting up for a few hours. You better have gone to the bathroom. You better have brushed your teeth because it's like being in a cloud, and then when you have the duvet on, it's like being wrapped in a marshmallow, and it's like the hardest thing to get out of bed. But
0: you are so right. Honestly, she's not exaggerating. Those Weston beds are incredible. And I'm a bit fussy about beds because, you know, when you travel for a living, you're experiencing all kinds of beds. But the Weston got it right. It is so comfy.
17: Yeah. And I mean, the views there, you've got Lake Ontario right there, which is really, really nice. And one thing I forgot to mention, if you're, and again, even if you're not staying at the Westin, just swinging through, they've got this, FIFA menu that their chefs have created.
0: Oh.
17: And called, FIFA, FIFA World Cup 2026 sips and then flavors around the world in 90 minutes. And they've mimicked them after the host nations. So if anybody's ever met me, they know I like my margaritas. So I had a margarita, which represented Mexico. And then, of course, to support our Canadian boys, I had the Canadian poutine with smoked Montreal brisket. And they've got a really great set menu. So if you're just swinging through, and again, if you're down by the harbor front or coming back from FanFest, they've really got a great menu there for anybody swinging by. And for anybody who, like you said, you've stayed at the West End, the one thing that they've done really well is I was chatting with Sage Livingstone, the communications and marketing manager over at the West End, and she said that what they did is they really wanted the West End to stay as the West End. Like, they wanted people to walk in and just really feel like they were still part of the West End brand. So it's almost like they put the soccer / World Cup experience right underneath that. So they wanted people to come and sort of experience the West End brand and then be sort of amazed by all of the soccer and World Cup enhancements that they did. So it was just a really, really nice stay, just even as a local in town.
0: Well, that's great. And, you know, listeners, if you're thinking about doing the family getaway and going into Toronto for some of these FIFA activations, you know, take Sabrina's advice. Maybe stay at the Westin. It's a great location. It's a great hotel. We found when we stayed there that it was very easy to walk to the subway and to anything else that we needed. And, yeah, great location, great advice. Sabrina, thanks so much for being with us today.
17: Thanks so much for having me.
0: It was a pleasure to travel with you in Wales. It's always a pleasure to chat with you, and I will look forward to our next trip together.
17: I'm counting down the days already, Liz. Thank you so much.
0: Thanks. We have been talking with Sabrina Perillo, a former member of this radio station's team and now world-famous travel writer. We're going to take a short break right now, but don't go away. We will be right back with more Liz Fleming Travels right here on 610 CKTB.
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3: Taking a look at your weather forecast, today will be mainly sunny with a high of 27, feeling like 32 with the Humidex. Clear skies this evening and a low of 15 overnight. Tomorrow will be sunny with a high of 28 and some more sun for Tuesday, warming up to a high of 33.
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19: From the National Newsroom of the Canadian Press, I'm David Augustine. Conservative leader Pierre Poilievre is asking Parliament's Ethics Committee to investigate Ottawa's proposal to turn unsold BC condos into affordable housing. He argues the plan amounts to a condo bailout for developers, bankers, and investors. Prime Minister Mark Carney says the proposal is meant to help Canadians access housing, but admits it was not explained well. Poilievre says the program could keep prices artificially high by stopping the market from correcting itself. The death toll in the Venezuela earthquakes that hit last week is now well over 1,400 people, and thousands more are hurt.
23: U.S. search and rescue teams are now on the ground, their work expanding overnight. The rescue effort is now in its fourth day, and U.S. teams sharing video of them rescuing a mother and her young son, pulling them from the rubble of one of those collapsed buildings, and people who watched this rescue cheering in relief.
19: That was ABC's Marcus Moore at the Foreign Desk. Bill Maher will receive the Mark Twain Prize for American Humor at the Kennedy Center today. The award recognizes major contributions to U.S. comedy and commentary with past winners including Tina Fey, David Letterman, and Dave Chappelle. Celebrities such as Woody Harrelson, Ariana Huffington, and Jay Leno are expected to attend. Now, the ceremony comes amid controversy at the Kennedy Center after U.S. President Donald Trump reshaped its leadership, became chairman, and had his name added to the building. Well, as the U.S. nears its 250th birthday, the nation remains divided. Senator Todd Young telling ABC's Jonathan Carl on This Week that Americans will have to address the polarization in the voting booth.
24: This is an experiment. It is a fragile experiment, and it only exists if the American people take command of this country, and if they have challenges with the way we're being led, then put people in office that can do a better job. So it's in the American people's hands.
19: Senator Young is among the 10 bipartisan lawmakers profiled in a new book about veterans in Congress called Courage Can Save Us. The RCMP's celebrated musical ride is almost as old as Canada itself. Chief Instructor Sergeant Derek Quilley says it dates back to the 1870s.
25: It actually formed when the original members that did the march west from Ottawa out west, and in their forts when they had some downtime, they practiced some cavalry moves. How's that true?
19: Quilley says the show is an important symbol of the country in that the special sunset ceremonies set to be performed in Ottawa ahead of Canada Day are a sweet slice of pure Canadiana. Thousands of people gather to watch the musical ride in the nation's capital every year. And Nashville stars came out in droves on Saturday to celebrate the career of Alan Jackson. Last Call, One More for the Road, the finale, was a triumphant swan song for the performer, a celebration of his life and career with help from some of the artists he directly inspired. Carrie Underwood, Luke Combs, Miranda Lambert, and Lainey Wilson were among the many who performed a marathon of covers by the singer with the signature Stetson hat, who also took to the stage. This is the Canadian Press. In sports, Canada is getting set to take on South Africa in its knockout stage debut at the FIFA World Cup in Los Angeles. The Canadians finished second in Group B, while South Africa placed second in Group A, both finishing with one win, one draw, and one loss. Canada head coach Jesse Marsh says star captain Alphonso Davies will be ready to play after missing three games. Wimbledon has confirmed that Serena Williams' first match at the Grass Court Grand Slam since 2022 will take place on center court on Tuesday evening. The 44-year-old Williams, a 7-time Wimbledon champion making a tennis comeback, will face 20-year-old Maya Joint of Australia. And George Russell is firmly back in Formula One title contention after turning his controversial pole position into a dominant win at the Austrian Grand Prix. Russell controlled the race throughout and held off a challenge from Red Bull's Max Verstappen. His Mercedes teammate and standings leader Kimi Antonelli had to settle for third after closing in on Verstappen on the final lap. From the Canadian Press, I'm David Augustine.
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3: Taking a look at your weather forecast, we'll see clear skies with a low of 15 overnight. Sunny skies into the morning, reaching a high of 28 by the afternoon, feeling like 34 with the Humidex. Tuesday, we'll see some more sun and a high of 33, and sunny skies for Wednesday, warming up to a high of 34.

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1: So about how much the spend was or how much they would end up paying for them. And right away came accusations from not just opposing political forces like the federal conservatives, but kind of people in British Columbia saying, are you just helping developers with this? Basically, they're not willing to take a lower price. So you're going to use taxpayer money to give them more money. And ultimately, even if that is for a good goal, is that a good use of taxpayer money? Here is how the Prime Minister responded to questions about that.
2: So it would be buying distressed condos. Of course, a developer is not going to admit that they're going to have distressed condos, right? But we don't care about the developer. We care about the person, the family that can potentially move into the home. So buying them at a discount at the right time, financing, terming that out, setting up a rent-to-own structure for truly affordable housing.
1: So the issue with the announcement was there were so few details provided that all of these questions kind of started arising. And chief among them was this idea that there's been a fundraiser that the Prime Minister had wherein a lot of developers were attending. So Marika Walsh with The Globe, full credit to her, asked, did any of those developers at that fundraiser ask you to do this? And that's the answer that he just gave, sort of what you just heard. But he also, this might be the first time I've ever heard the Prime Minister kind of admit any wrongdoing, but he admitted that they didn't do a good job with the communications around this.
2: We haven't done a good job of, which is why one of the reasons why you're asking the question, of explaining all the economics of that. But there's an opportunity, and if it's there, we'll pursue it for the family.
1: Okay, next subject that the Prime Minister was asked about that I think is really relevant is the Alberta referendum in the fall, and in particular, what the federal government, what he's going to do to try and urge people to make sure that they vote to stay in Canada. He said he would be going to Calgary Stampede in a few days earlier into July. He said other ministers would be as well. Here's what he said about the referendum.
2: This is a real referendum. It's not, you know, question about a question, free option. It's a dangerous bluff. We're literally at 10 years anniversary of Brexit, and I saw firsthand what gets sold in these referenda, that everything's going to be easy, that you can keep your passport, you can keep the currency, you can stay in the country and leave it at the same time. You get all the benefits, another thing. And you see what's happened in the United Kingdom.
1: All right. He also said Canada is worth fighting for, and again detailed that, and that's the Prime Minister you're listening to, that he would be going to Stampede and had just talked to Danielle Smith, the Premier of Alberta, 2 days ago. Another quick reminder, July 1st isn't just the CUSMA deadline. It's also the deadline for Alberta to submit its proposal for a pipeline to go to the West Coast. And I do anticipate there will be some announcements to that effect next week as well from everything that I'm hearing. Now, on that CUSMA deadline, our own Abigail Beeman, you'll have heard our exclusive interview with Pete Hoekstra, the U.S. ambassador on this program yesterday, put some of his comments to the Prime Minister, namely when Ambassador Hoekstra said that they're nowhere near, in anticipation of that deadline next week, actually getting to a deal on CUSMA or even the framework of a deal. She asked him, is that your interpretation as well?
2: What I have seen with the President is that you're not close to make a deal, and then you make a deal. I've seen that in different cases. It doesn't mean the deals are good deals, but it means being prepared, having done the work, knowing what you want. So both things can be true.
1: Kind of the most detailed or interesting comments I've heard from the Prime Minister in months on what's going on with CUSMA, the federal government and the Prime Minister are notoriously tight-lipped about how everything is going or what even might be the eventuality on July 1st or thereafter, what's going to happen with the deal. We know that they want the deal to stick around, but we really don't know much else. So the fact that he said kind of that you think, you know, you don't have a deal and then you all of a sudden do, and that ultimately, you know, the President kind of makes that happen, I think is newsworthy and very interesting. We're going to talk about some of all of that with our Daily Debrief panel. Some of all of that. That's a weird thing to say. We're going to talk about all of it, all the news out of the Prime Minister with our Daily Debrief panel at the top of the next hour. Aside from politics, of course, everyone in this country is talking about and watching soccer. Claire Hanna is a reporter for TSN. I'm getting her twice in a week. I don't know what I did to deserve this, Claire. I'm so happy to have you on.
3: Okay, let's try to up it, too. I'll try to make myself more available if Canada continues.

0: I know. So exciting. Tell me, what's your read on the situation right now?
1: Okay, a little disappointed because Canada, they had a chance to get first in their group last night against Switzerland. They came so close. And Vashi, if they had collected first place in their group, they would have been staying in Vancouver for the round of 32. Huge home field advantage. But they got second, so they still move on to the round of 32. And that's historical. They've never done that. Until this World Cup, Canada had never even won a match. So they're already making history. And last night, they found out who their opponent is going to be, and that's going to be South Africa.
0: Yes, and but they're as you say, like, they're not going to play Vancouver, right? They've got to play in LA.
1: No, they're playing in LA, but I want to say there's kind of I'm hesitant to say a silver lining at playing South Africa. I think that many people thought that the second team in Group A, who is going to be Canada's opponent, was going to be either Czechia or South Korea, which are two really good opponents. Last night, South Africa absolutely stuns South Korea. They beat them 1-0. Nobody expected that. For South Africa, this is their first time advancing to the round of 32 in their history. So both teams are making history. Both teams know that one of them is going to be advancing to the round of 16. But I think that Canada has to make sure that they give a lot of respect to South Africa, because this is also a nation that's kind of upset people and just rolled into this round of 32. But it's a way better opponent than Korea, for example. And I think for Canada, they've got to come in really focused, but now they know it is absolutely attainable to go to the round of 16. And when that happens, Vashi, anything's on the table.
0: Oh, that's very exciting. Outside of the of Team Canada, like, who are the teams? What are the things to watch for in this next round?
1: Okay, well, I've been also, you mean like between South Africa and Canada?
0: No, just like in the tournament more largely.
1: Yeah.
0: I know it's all about Canada.
1: I know, right? Well, a lot of teams are still actually finishing up their group stages, so we don't know what matchups are going to happen. But I've been in Kansas City for a couple of days following, you've probably heard of him, he's pretty good, but Leo Messi in Argentina. It's almost like maybe covering a politician, because you can't get anywhere close to him, and sometimes you only get 25 seconds of visuals of him. But he's been on a tear. He had a hat trick in his first match with Argentina, scored 2 goals in their second match. Right now, he's kind of one of the contenders for what's called the Golden Boot, whoever gets the most goals at the World Cup. But Argentina would have to advance really far. But right now, they're the number one team in the world. But it's pretty incredible that he's doing this. He's 40 years old. This is
0: very
1: not
0: cool.
1: A young pup, you know?
0: I love it.
1: That's something I'm watching, too.
0: Okay, Claire, thanks so much. I appreciate it. That's
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1: It's 20 minutes past the top of the hour. This week, the federal government announced, a year after it passed the Building Canada Act, to designate projects in the national interest and allow the government to override certain laws to get those projects built, that it would now consider designating three in that manner. Transport Minister Steve McKinnon was there for that announcement. I asked him why a year ago, when another minister, Minister LeBlanc, was testifying on the need for this act, he used the word urgent 10 times, and it's taken them another year to even announce they could consider three projects. Isn't that, I asked the Minister of Transport, the opposite of urgency?
2: Well, that ignores the other work that's gone on in the past year. One of the very important things that that bill created was the Major Projects Office, which has done an analysis, a remarkable analysis, really incredible work over the past year of identifying and really dissecting every major construction, economic development, mineral development, transportation undertaking in the country over a certain threshold. You've seen them be able to help us move projects like the major expansion of the 60% capacity expansion at the Port of Montreal. You've seen new mining projects, whether it be graphite in Quebec or copper in Saskatchewan, LNG projects in British Columbia. The Major Project Office, and perhaps one of the most misunderstood things about the Building Canada Act was bringing this focus to bear such that projects could get approved with or without these new provisions. And you've seen us moving with a lot of urgency. And today we've identified projects where the unique ability of that bill to help us compress timelines for building projects of national significance has come into play.
1: And I do want to ask about that unique ability in a moment. But when you use words like remarkable, incredible, and then invoke, for example, LNG projects in BC as evidence of those characteristics, are you not overstating it? I mean, none of those projects are even, you know, see a final investment decision going ahead. The LNG phase two does not yet have a final investment decision. Even the other projects that you pointed to, Contrecoeur, the expansion of the Port of Montreal, all of the approvals were already in place. The construction was already slated to begin.
2: True.
1: Yeah, everything was slated to begin. I've read multiple articles in which the people who are running that expansion were saying, yes, we're on track for X date, Y date, et cetera, et cetera. It's not like the insertion of the Building Canada Act all of a sudden got things going. The same could be said of the copper mine. Darlington was another example Minister Hodgson used alongside you today as well. Ontario had already selected the technology, approved the funding, and begun the site preparation when it was put on the list.
2: Right, but there remained in all of those cases necessary federal approvals or essentially the need to concentrate federal efforts to get them over the finish line. In the case of Contrecoeur, there were yes, approvals for the for some of the waterworks granted, but some approvals remain outstanding. And so what I would just simply say is don't sell short the creation and the work of the Major Projects Office in getting us on those and dozens of other projects, getting us to a place where the federal government understands very clearly what is required to help advance major economic opportunity for the country and to move forward on it quickly.
1: Yeah, and I'm not trying to undersell it, but I am contrasting it with the way in which your government once again framed, for example, the need for Building Canada, right? Urgent is the word that the minister at the time used on multiple occasions. The quote from the Prime Minister in March of 2025, it is high time to build things that we never imagined and to build them at a speed that we have never seen. What evidence is, but what is that, what is happening that we have never seen, to be blunt?
2: Well, it remains urgent. And all of these projects, you know, variously, Vashi, we get asked about moving too quickly, going too quickly through review or other processes for projects, high-speed rail, for example, or not moving quickly enough. What I would suggest is that we've found a model where we take what used to be successive approvals. So all kinds of different federal permits required for a given project, navigable waterways, fisheries, species at risk. And if, instead of dealing with those sequentially and engaging with communities and consulting indigenous peoples, as we must sequentially, we now have under this formula a way of doing that all at the same time. It's better for communities. They don't have to engage on the navigable waterways permit and then 5 months or even 5 years later on another regulatory issue. We're able to work closely with communities on all sorts of these reviews, compress the timetables, not overlook any of our environmental or indigenous commitments, but move with urgency on all of these projects. Now, not all of them will require the powers under the Building Canada Act, but the Major Projects Office was always the major feature of that act, and the ability of this government to apply very, very specialized resources to the completion and permitting of projects.
3: I'm not sure it's fair to say it was the major feature. When your government was pitching it and pitching it as something that had, again, that urgency behind it, the focus of the debate, the focus, for example, of all of that testimony I read today from the minister was very much on, like, what is new about this and what will that act allow you to bypass that would not have been the case otherwise. And again, I'll point to the evidence that it took a year, and you're not even saying you're going to use it in these cases. You're simply making an announcement that you're going to consider it. Does that fairly feel urgent to you?
2: Well, we're announcing, as the Act requires, that we consult affected communities, indigenous communities, about the application of the Act. That is necessarily a very, very short process. So that process should conclude within a couple of months, and then the final decision about listing these projects will be made. I do want to say once again, though, Vashi, the speed at which the government is now considering moving on and applying this solution to a variety of projects across the country, with or without the application of the powers in the Building Canada Act has been very, very impressive, and you should expect a lot more developments on that.
3: What delineates the choice or the consideration of the use of the Building Canada Act? Like, what, when you look at a project, why is it these projects, these three, that might require its application? And is it the fact that there is, in a couple of the cases, two of the three projects, already significant opposition that's been voiced?
2: Well, there's also obviously significant support, and I would actually argue that it is the significant support that in one way motivated the decision to move on these projects quickly. There is a new impetus here in the North with respect to Arctic sovereignty, creating economic opportunity for the people who live in Northern Canada and engaging with Indigenous communities, and then apply all of that, of course, to the Department of National Defence and the Canadian Armed Forces and their emerging operating requirements in the context of our commitment to our Arctic sovereignty. So these are projects that automatically become projects of national significance. The Mackenzie Valley Highway is, of course, a gateway to the Arctic Ocean, a land gateway to the Arctic Ocean. The Grays Bay Port is a water gateway, both a commercial one and a defense-related piece of infrastructure, so incredibly significant. And as for the nuclear waste facility. Vashi, you and I weren't born, and we were discussing this project. So it's come a long, long way. Technology has obviously improved. Community engagement has come to the point where it's important that we move on with this project in the spirit of the many other nuclear policies that we've announced this week.
1: That's Federal Transport Minister Steve MacKinnon. We are going to talk a little bit more about the Prime Minister coming up next. He just delivered a year-end press conference, pretty long, almost an hour. Lots of news coming out of that. Top of the pile is news that we got from our own Abigail Beeman, who will be with me in just a few moments. She asked him about what Pete Hoekstra said, the U.S. ambassador, on this show. Hear the Prime Minister's response and Abigail.
4: Taking a look at your weather forecast, we'll see clear skies with a low of 15 overnight. Sunny skies into the morning, reaching a high of 28 by the afternoon, feeling like 34 with the Humidex. Tuesday, we'll see some more sun and a high of 33. And sunny skies for Wednesday, warming up to a high of 34.
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1: of the hour, Thursday, June 25th. The parliamentary sitting is all done, and the Prime Minister today went to the press gallery and held a press conference to talk about this year and this sitting in particular and take questions from reporters. He did so on a wide array of subjects, including from my next guest. Abigail Beeman is a CTV National News correspondent, and Abigail is here with me in studio. She asked, you asked, about the comments that Ambassador Huckster made on this show and on Power Play, basically saying a deal is nowhere close, not even a framework of a deal, even though that July 1st deadline to renew CUSMA is staring us down. Abigail asked the Prime Minister, and we'll get her take on this in a second, but I'll play you the clip first, asked the Prime Minister if he agrees with that.
19: What I have seen with the President is that you're not close to make a deal, and then you make a deal. I've seen that in different cases. It doesn't mean the deals are good deals, but it means being prepared, having done the work, knowing what you want. So both things can be true.
1: Hi, Abigail.
20: Hi.
1: So the first thing I noted earlier was, like, we never really actually get answers that say much on Canada-U.S. They're very notoriously, especially the Prime Minister, tight-lipped about all of that. It was interesting the way that he said, like, oh, you don't have a deal, and then you do all of a sudden. It was sort of like actually conceding that the ambassador in some ways is right insofar as, like, it's going to be Trump and him that make that happen.
20: Well, exactly. For this government, I think that the Prime Minister was saying a lot, and it was interesting to hear him make that point, because that's a point we hear from many other people around the Prime Minister, but I haven't heard him be so direct before. And to say that sort of both things can be true, with the ambassador saying nowhere close to a deal, and you know, something could turn the corner and change, was interesting too. But we didn't get sort of any substantive clarity as to whether the U.S. has any clarity as to whether they want a CUSMA deal or what happens next. I thought it was interesting that when the Prime Minister was first asked about his call with Donald Trump, he said that the President called him, and he talked about it being a constructive, lengthy conversation. Hegseth was on the call as well, and he really focused on the situation in the Middle East, and he talked about structural discussions that they had for both, like, near and long-term goals there, and that those were obviously under wraps, and he wasn't going to share more details. But it stood out to me that he didn't mention trade or the Canada-U.S. relationship at all, which is why I went back to that. And then he said to me, no, we didn't discuss CUSMA at all. So
1: great
20: that,
1: question, by the way, that you asked that. It was shocking. Like,
20: I really, it almost caught me off guard, because, I mean, we have CUSMA, this deadline is just around the corner, and yes, everybody will be quick to jump on me that July 1st isn't a cliff to fall off. I must have heard that 1,000 times by now, but that deadline, you know, is still there next week. We know there's going to be a trilateral meeting. And we heard from your interview with Ambassador Hoekstra that he believes the next steps are really at the prime ministerial presidential level.
1: Well, yeah, let's talk about that, because then you put that comment as well to the prime minister. And here is how the prime minister responded to that.
19: Ultimately, a breakthrough, if you will, on this will be at that level. We operate a little differently. We're very team oriented here in Canada, so it matters. Madame Charette, Dominique LeBlanc, Ambassador Wiseman, the provincial premiers, all of that feeds into our preparations for this, knowing what we want and what we don't.
1: So what did you make of that?
20: Yeah, you know, a few things to pick apart there. There was a very, like, Canadiana element there that, hey, we're a team. It's not just the president coming out and making a declaration or the prime minister coming out and doing the same. We have this great Team Canada approach there that he was clear to outline. But what really stuck for me is that he also said, no, we didn't discuss CUSMA. So if the American view is that really it's up to the president to decide whether it's Team Canada or a prime ministerial position, but you're not going to discuss this the week before this deadline happens, and obviously the Middle East is extremely critical right now. So that was my takeaway there.
1: I think it also, to me, substantiates actually the characterization that things are very far away.
20: Right.
1: Because he did characterize it as, if there's a breakthrough, it's going to be him and I. But the fact that they're not even talking about it, logically then leads me to assume that they're not close to being at a point where that quote-unquote breakthrough can happen, because it's not not even on their radar when they're talking one-on-one for a lengthy discussion, as he described it.
20: Right, exactly. So to me, it means that the ambassador's comments from your interview early this week is really, like, stands the test of time.
1: Which is shocking
20: later.
1: Because all of us were taking them with a grain of salt because you never know, right?
20: Right.
1: 10 hours later, Donald Trump could say something different, and all of a sudden, all of that is... He even offered caveats to his own remarks on a couple of occasions, saying, I've been wrong many times before. So it looks like that is the status quo heading into July 1st. I wanted to play for our audience and get your take as well on some of the other things that the Prime Minister talked about. One of them, he was asked on a couple of occasions about the Alberta referendum, whether he's going to go to Stampede, what the pitch to stay in Canada from his and the federal government's perspective will look like on the ground this summer. Here's a little bit of what he said about the referendum.
19: This is a real referendum. It's not, you know, question about a question, free option. It's a dangerous bluff. This is, we're literally at 10 years anniversary of Brexit. And I saw firsthand what gets sold in these referenda, that everything's going to be easy, that you can keep your passport, you can keep the currency, you can stay in the country and leave it at the same time. You get all the benefits, but another thing. And you see what's happened in the United Kingdom.
1: So he also said at some points Canada is worth fighting for. He said he's going to go to Stampede. What was your general impression of his remarks on Alberta separation?
20: So we've heard him reference Brexit before. I think this is at least the second time, but I had not heard him speak to it this clearly, talking about some of those smaller detail elements about currencies, about passports. I had not heard him come out this strongly about this in sort of a warning. And I was glad to hear that clip again, because when I was in the room, he sort of swallowed his word on it's a dangerous bluff. So I was glad to hear that back, that that is indeed what he said. It's a dangerous bluff. Earlier in the press conference, a French reporter asked him, the Globe and Mail reported earlier this week that there is a new special advisor on the Alberta referendum. And the French reporter was asking, like, well, what about the situation in Quebec? And he talked in French about sort of how the Alberta situation, he described it as, you know, more imminent and with a more of a sense of urgency. So he did, you know, come out. It'll be interesting to see how his push for a united Canada plays out at Stampede and in the months ahead. And of course, as he usually is, was quick to point out that Alberta is his home province and he'd be happy to get back there.
1: He talks to Danielle Smith all the time. Talked to her 2 days ago, which leads me to believe I think there's something else brewing next week for that pipeline. Okay, two other quick things I wanted to touch on really quickly. 24 Sussex. He says he's good. That was kind of the shocking moment of the press conference. 24 Sussex is where the Prime Minister of everyone listening is supposed to live. It's so decrepit and destroyed that the Prime Minister cannot, any Prime Minister, not just this one, but the last one too, can't live there. He said he's going to make an announcement tomorrow.
20: Yeah, that was there was a lot of reaction in the room. I think somebody yelled, "Get your popcorn," because it's been such a political hot potato with prime ministers who don't want to touch it. And the truth is, many people will tell you that Canada doesn't have an appropriate official residence for the leader of a G7 nation, and you hear a lot of grumbling, especially from people in the Global Affairs Department about there being nowhere to host foreign leaders when they come to town. So people who watch this just too closely are extremely interested to see what will happen tomorrow at this announcement. He has said previously that he would like future prime ministers to live there. This obviously is not an overnight solution, whatever he decides that the government should do, but will be interesting to hear more on that tomorrow.
1: I'm wondering also, because I know there's some efforts on the behalf of previous prime ministers like Jean Chrétien and Stephen Harper. I don't know if they're going to be there, but if they're going to, they'll put their weight. Like, if this, I have the sense that they won't do this alone, that they'll come out with some sort of a, like, you know, we're all in this to say this thing needs to actually get, you know, so there needs to be somewhere official for the Prime Minister to live.
20: Right, and I think that's what a lot of people will be watching. I've heard that for a long time. Like, will those past Prime Ministers get involved in some sort of bipartisan push to carry out this project? But yeah, it's an important question.
1: And I have like 30 seconds left, but no decision on by-elections. There's a whole bunch of them, six,
20: right? That's right, six by-elections. And he was asked, like, are you worried about your majority, essentially? Everybody can do the math. It was sort of his answer. And what he did say that was interesting was that he doesn't think they'll be held on the same day. So I'm not sure why, or he didn't elaborate.
1: Doesn't want to lose the majority in one day.
20: Well, there you go. In one day, it'll be a slow drip, perhaps. I don't know.
1: Or not at all.
20: Or not at all. So, but he said that he hasn't made a decision, essentially.
1: Okay. Abigail, thanks so much. CTV National News Correspondent.
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1: It's 10 minutes before the top of the hour, and it's Thursday, so it's time to talk science to me.
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0: Science and Technology Specialist. Hi, Dan.
1: How are you?
0: Good. How are you?
1: Good.
0: That's good. I liked one of your studies because I feel like it's a, I always pick things that I feel like we're all talking about, but without like much concrete, many concrete facts yet.
1: Yes.
0: And this one is one of those. So, we're all worried about AI, you know, the existence of humanity, et cetera, but also just really like, are we all going to lose our jobs? Like, is there going to be a robot doing this job and letting me nap all day soon? Which jobs will AI actually disrupt?
1: Yeah, this is, it's hard to predict, but the method here is to not sort of look at what AI could theoretically do, but to look at different startups. There's a big sort of, financial system in place in Silicon Valley. There's something called Y Combinator that helps startups get money, and there are tons and tons of different startups that go through it. And so it's a nice database to sort of get a litmus test of what's happening, you know, get a feel for what sort of ideas are floating around. And you can look at the different proposals for jobs of companies that would replace a person with AI. So, like, for example, it might be possible for AI to be a really good judge for, like, criminal trials, but are there any startups that are trying to make an AI judge? If not, then probably judges don't really have to worry about losing their job to AI because there isn't really a business case for making those AI tools. Presumably people would prefer a human to make those kinds of decisions instead of AI. But if it's something like, you know, technical support, there are lots of companies that have sort of ideas of different sort of products they could make that are AI versions of that, and those are going to compete with humans for jobs, and so maybe that's a much bigger threat. And so that is the method that was used, was just look at the different kinds of startups that exist and come up with sort of a list, and they've sort of created this big chart of what the different jobs are. And so the ones that they say are most in trouble, here it is. No, radio host is not on it, thankfully. Information and media, so that does show up, but like creating media and things like that. So I guess in a sense,
0: that's
1: the kind of work that we do.
0: Yeah, I'm a couple months away from being replaced. Yeah, that's fine.
1: It doesn't get fine-tuned enough. I think, you know, there has been, we're going off on a tangent, but there has been, you know, in the news, there have been stations that have used AI disc jockeys, you know, not where there's real content, but more like between songs. And people do not like that. And so that's telling, of course. Corporate management is also one to watch for, and professional and technical services, finance, insurance, things like that. And then the ones at the other end of the spectrum that seem to be quite safe are things like agriculture and forestry, food preparation, mining and extraction, construction, building, stuff like that. And so it just gives a little bit of a different sort of view of the landscape as we sort of try to predict what the future looks like.
0: And were you comforted or more nervous? Like, just about the prospect of, I'm always torn. I'm like, are we just overblowing it? Because there was a time like 2 years ago where I was doing a lot of segments on like the end of humanity from AI, very smart people, very, very credible smart people who studied it for their whole lives were saying could be around the corner. And it hasn't really materialized.
1: No, thankfully. It's interesting. So one thing that happened early with artificial intelligence is that it was on this exponential increase of how smart it was getting. And if you sort of said, well, you know, if you look at the slope right now of how much quicker it's getting smarter and smarter and smarter, if it keeps going like that, it will be smarter than us in less than a year. And so we all flipped out, but it plateaued. And so a lot of these AI tools are quite good. And there are certain things that they do very, very well. But humans are slower, we take our time, but there aren't a lot of things where the best AI is better than the best humans. And computer programming, you could argue that really it's how fast it can do it rather than the creativity or the genius of how it sets things up. It just has the ability to work on something so quickly. But when it comes to writing or political insight or predicting the future of AI, humans still seem to have the edge. And so I don't feel as intimidated by this sort of idea that we're going to be outsmarted by AI. But there, on the other hand, there is no question that the world is changing very quickly and the jobs are changing. And so I think we're going to have different tools at our disposal. That's going to change what it means to go to work if we still go to work, you know, all those kinds of things. And you and I have talked about, you know, remote work and how all that comes together. So change for sure, but I don't feel as pessimistic pessimistic. I'm excited about the future, and I think that there are going to be lots of things for us to do, and my hope is AI is doing the boring stuff that none of us actually want to do,
0: yeah,
1: and that we still get to do the fun stuff.
0: I like that view. That's the view I've kind of adopted recently.
1: Yeah.
0: I don't know if it holds, but hey, better to live happy, right? Speaking of which, like fine wine, 45% of elderly improve with age.
1: This is a nice study.
0: I like
1: There's this belief that once you hit a certain age, you just start getting worse. And if you look at the average, that is true. Because if you measure like the average cognitive performance of people at the age 45 and then 50 and then 65 and then 80, you see a decline. But that's the average. And not every trajectory is downward. Not everybody is getting worse over time. And so for this, they looked at 11,000 people and they measured two things. One is their cognitive abilities. And they measured them over 12 years, starting when they were no younger than 65. So they were tracking them over more than a decade. And they looked at their cognitive abilities, and they looked at walking speed, which is a metric not just of how fit you are, but also just a whole bunch of other things. It's correlated with a zillion different metrics of how well you are. And lo and behold, it's not a universal story that everyone's getting worse. Walking speed was getting better for 28% of people. Cognition was getting better for about a third of people. And so if you ask how many people are improving on at least one of those, it's about 45%, which is almost half. So this idea that everybody's going to get worse when they get older is not supported by the data. And the truth, that one of the things that they showed in this study is that when you ask people, 80% of people falsely believe that 100% of people are going to get worse and develop dementia. So, yeah, 80% of people really have this strongly held belief that as people get older, all of them get worse. And what I'm here to tell you is that that is not true. That there are people who get better, like a fine wine, as they get older after they're 65.
0: I believe that totally. Like,
1: yeah.
0: I'll bring my Greekness into it, but Greeks age really, really well. Not going to lie. Like, all my Greek side of the family, I'm very lucky. I hope I get that side.
1: Listen, all of Canada wishes for you a long and healthful life,
0: of course. Thank you. And yourself. My other question out of this, though, was did the 55% who didn't show improvement decline, or was it more agnostic than that?
1: I think it includes decline and level off. So it wasn't improving, but I don't have the numbers on how many of those were holding steady and how many were declining. I mean, certainly some people do decline with age. I mean, that's just a reality that's been borne out. We've seen it lots of times, but it's not universal.
0: It's not inevitable.
1: It's not inevitable. And there are things you can do, you know, like exercise and reading and getting off your device and going outside and all those things that, you know, everybody knows what those things are. It's just a matter of doing them. So you have your health in your hands, and just because you're 65 doesn't mean you're on the water slide down to the pool at the bottom of the hill.
0: No, your efforts will not be futile. I love it.
1: Yeah.
0: What a positive note
1: positive
0: to end
1: message.
0: On.
1: Yeah. What a positive
0: The one and only positive one in this entire show, trust me.
1: That's why I'm here.
0: Thanks, Dan. You're the best. Appreciate it.
1: Thank you.
0: Dan Riskin is CTV's Science and Technology Specialist. We've got all of our Thursday regulars here for the Daily Deep.
2: 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Nearly half are considering leaving. 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If nothing changes, who will answer when you call 911?
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4: From the National Newsroom of the Canadian Press, I'm David Augustine. The U.S.-Iran Memorandum of Understanding, signed just over a week ago, already fraying, with both countries exchanging new military strikes overnight.
5: Iran launching multiple drones and missiles towards neighboring countries, including Bahrain and Kuwait, which are home to U.S. military bases, according to a U.S. official. Since the war began, Tehran has repeatedly attacked neighboring Gulf states in retaliation for U.S. and Israeli attacks. That official also telling ABC News, so far, there have been no reported American casualties or damage to U.S. locations. It comes after the U.S. struck Iran in direct response to continued Iranian aggression against commercial shipping.
4: That was ABC News senior White House correspondent Selena Wang reporting. A gold mining community more than 1,000 kilometers northwest of Winnipeg has been evacuated due to wildfires. A Facebook update from the town of Lynn Lake on Saturday night says many of its residents have safely left, with those remaining expected to be airlifted out over the weekend. Lynn Lake has a population of about 500 people, with a mandatory evacuation order posted on Saturday morning. Now, the Manitoba government's website says a wildfire burning about 12 kilometers south of the community is now roughly 47 square kilometers in size, with firefighting efforts being challenged by rapidly changing weather. BC Premier David Eby departed for a trip to China Saturday, his first to the Asian country. Eby told reporters at Vancouver International Airport that he'll focus on pitching BC's forestry products and energy sector, with an emphasis on LNG development. Eby says British Columbians have been very clear in asking the government to diversify its international trade relationships, noting BC has been too dependent on the U.S. With summer outdoor activities comes the risk of tick bites and Lyme disease, and Lyme disease isn't the only illness to watch out for. Alpha-Gal syndrome, caused by the Lone Star tick, has no cure and can trigger an allergy that can be life-threatening. Details from ABC News medical correspondent Dr. Darian Sutton.
6: Your body can develop an allergy to red meat, beef, pork, lamb. 3 to 6 hours after eating them, you can develop symptoms of lip swelling, itching of your skin. That can even progress to abdominal pain, nausea, vomiting, and in severe cases, which can be life-threatening, trouble breathing and anaphylaxis.
4: Sutton recommends using an EPA-registered repellent when in high-risk areas like tall grass or woods, and showering within 2 hours. He says toss clothes in the dryer on high heat and be careful when dog walking or being around leaf litter. And later this week, a sweltering heat wave set to blanket the northeastern U.S.
7: Boston, by Thursday, it's feeling like 101. D.C., 109 is what it'll feel like on Thursday. New York City, right here where we are, 106. So the feel-like temperatures, that's when you factor in the humidity, it is really going to be something to be concerned about.
4: That was ABC News meteorologist Samara Theodore with the details. This is the Canadian Press. In sports, Canada is back in action in its first FIFA World Cup knockout stage match, taking on South Africa in a highly anticipated showdown. Canada is on the pitch against the South Africans right now in Los Angeles after the latter team upset South Korea 1-0 last week. Now, before the match, Canada head coach Jesse Marsh said he expected South Africa to be a strong opponent after their last group stage match.
8: South Africa is a team that's very physical, that in open spaces is very athletic, and has a lot of belief right now in what they're doing.
4: The match is currently underway. And the Charlotte Hornets are trading forward Miles Bridges, a 2029 first-round draft pick, and a 2027 second-round pick to the Phoenix Suns for guard Grayson Allen, forward Royce O'Neal, and a 2033 first-round pick. That's according to the Associated Press. The Hornets last week traded star point guard LaMelo Ball to Minnesota as part of a deal that brought them Naz Reid, pick swaps, and draft picks. From the Canadian Press, I'm David Augustine.
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11: Taking a look at your weather forecast, we'll see clear skies with a low of 15 overnight. Sunny skies into the morning, reaching a high of 28 by the afternoon, feeling like 34 with the Humidex. Tuesday, we'll see some more sun and a high of 33, and sunny skies for Wednesday, warming up to a high of 34.
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0: It's just a few minutes past the top of the hour, Thursday, June 25th. The Prime Minister held kind of like a political year-end. It's not the end of the year, but political year-end press conference today, taking a number of questions from reporters on a myriad of subjects. I'm going to play one of his responses for you to our own Abigail Beeman. She asked about the interview you heard on this program with U.S. Ambassador Pete Hoekstra and his characterization of the lack of a deal or even a framework of a deal on CUSMA ahead of the July 1st deadline. She asked the Prime Minister if he agreed with that.
14: What I have seen with the president is that you're not close to make a deal, and then you make a deal. I've seen that in different cases. It doesn't mean the deals are good deals, but it means being prepared, having done the work, knowing what you want. So both things can be true.
0: Let's bring in the Daily Debrief panel.
15: The Daily Debrief.
0: Rob Benzie is Queen's Park bureau chief for the Toronto Star. Laura Stone is a Queen's Park reporter with the Globe and Mail. Mike Lecouture is a senior political correspondent with CTV National News. Anna Marika Walsh is a senior political reporter for the Globe and Mail's Ottawa bureau. Hey, guys.
16: Hey.
0: It's my lucky Thursday to have everyone here all together. Marika was at the press conference, or as I should call her, Miss Walsh.
16: That's what
0: the Prime Minister called her. Gave a great question that I love that we'll talk about in a moment, but I'll ask you more largely just sort of about your takeaway from that press conference. Like, what do you think the point of it was from the Prime Minister's perspective, and what was the primary message you walk away with?
17: I think that he's trying to get the message done that they're doing a lot of things. I'm not sure he provided a lot of energy and momentum to that in his tone today, but, you know, maybe he's tired from all his travel. Or maybe he was partying after the World Cup last night. I'm not sure. But I think that the point is that he is trying to emphasize the fact that he's doing a lot. He laid a lot of track on the referendum and in how they're planning to respond to the referendum in particular on the condo deal. And I think he's doing this more as a marking. He didn't actually have a news announcement, but said he would have one tomorrow. So we'll have more of the PM tomorrow as well.
0: Yeah, he's going to announce something on 24 Sussex. Mike, let me get your take on his answers around Trump in KUSMA. He never says anything.
16: No.
0: So it wasn't much, but it was something to kind of, I thought the color of describing, like, it will be the two of them that get the deal over the finish line, which is what Hackster had said in our interview as well. And that with Trump, like, you don't have a deal, you don't have a deal, and then all of a sudden you do have a deal.
16: Yeah, and that kind of harkens back to October 7th, right? Yeah. And that's something that Hoekstra had mentioned to you, is where, you know, the Prime Minister goes into that office and they come together with something that they thought they had. And I think, you know, conversely, it's you think you have a deal and then all of a sudden you don't. And I know the Americans have blamed Ontario's ad with Ronald Reagan for that. But it's one of those things that he continued to underscore that, look, I can sign a deal today and it's not going to be a good deal. And that he continues to try and say that he's holding out for that best deal for Canadians. And specifically on that, you know, like, okay, so if it's going to be between Trump and Carney, well, then when is he going to Washington? When's he hammering this out? When's he sitting down in the room to get it done? And is it possible to sort of recapture, as you had asked the ambassador, is it possible to recapture what they had in October in that room and really sort of, you know,

0: was not just marking, but also responding a bit to the criticism of the, you're supposed to be building at speeds you've never seen and doing things we've never done, and trying to sort of remind Canadians that, look, this is places where we've advanced, even if they haven't gotten things over the finish line.
1: And we're going to hear, I should say, in less than an hour, in the same room from the opposition leader, Pierre Poilievre, which in and of itself, Binzi, is kind of interesting. I did think on the Canada-U.S. front, the fact that the Prime Minister also said that they didn't even talk, like he talked about talking to Donald Trump last night. He said Trump called him, they talked about Iran, basically. Later Abigail asked, did you also talk about Kuzma? And he said no. The fact that, I mean, he's conceding that the two of them are going to have to, you know, have a breakthrough. That's where the breakthrough will come. But it's not even on the agenda when they talk a week out from July 1st. I think further kind of backs up the idea that ain't nothing happening.
2: Well, I thought that was an extraordinary moment when he said that it didn't even come up. I mean, cause to your point, yeah, it's 6 days from now is the review deadline, Canada Day. Now, it's a checkpoint, not a cliff, as everyone likes to say. So this thing doesn't end, anytime soon. I mean, at the very least, even if Donald Trump, as you were pointing out to me yesterday, Vashi, if Donald Trump decides to unilaterally withdraw from Kuzma, he has to give us 6 months notice in writing. So that would be, you know, next year. So I think there is a lot of, and I don't think that's going to happen, but I because between now and next year, lots of bad things are going to happen for Mr. Trump politically at home, and affordability is going to hurt him, and he can't, the prices are already too high for Americans. The data is not good. You've got senators, Republican senators rising up against him, and not funding his war in Iran. I think there's a lot of challenges that the president has. For sure, Mr. Carney has his challenges, and he certainly, to Mike and Marika's point, skated around a lot of those today, I thought. I mean, as I was saying to you guys before we came on air, this is a little bit like a listicle. It was just like, it was all of these things that he's gotten done, but he didn't even sound that enthusiastic about what he's gotten done.
1: Yeah, I think, but I do think, like, obviously they understand that the chief criticism from the opposition and their political opposition more largely, Laura, is going to be like, where are the results, right? And measured against, and the Conservatives have actually been pretty effective at framing it this way, measured against not necessarily what's reasonable or logical, but what they promised, which, you know, even a year ago, most people were saying was neither of those things, right? It was just so ambitious and everything's going to happen so fast and be so much bigger than we've ever seen before that it felt even then hard to live up to. But they're not willing to concede that now. His point today was, we're actually like well on track to doing everything I promised.
3: Yeah, I mean, that was obviously the point, I think, to counter some of that criticism, make himself available, because some of the other criticisms is that the Prime Minister isn't really around, right? And the government argues as to why that's necessary. He's touring around the world. He's trying to form these other relationships, but he hasn't been, I guess, as accountable in Ottawa to the press gallery and certainly to the opposition. And that's been the frustrations that we've been hearing. I think it's always positive when a politician will sit down with the media and maybe not even have a particular point to make other than, you know, taking questions and trying to promote his own agenda. But it's always good when they're taking questions. That it was actually kind of Trudeau-esque to me to appear at the at the press theater to not really have a point, but to take questions on a wide variety of topics. Of course, there's always a need for more time. I think the U.S. stuff was striking just in still the messaging from the Canadian government being that they don't seem that worried, right? Because Kuzma still exists. Mm-hmm. And until it doesn't seem like there's really much to worry about. It does make me wonder what the negotiators, what the Canada-U.S. team does all day. Like, do they just, like, what are they doing?
1: Very busy. They're very busy.
3: Yeah, like, there. They're just talking in circles, I think. And it's a little bit curious. I think they could be a little bit more open and clear about what the discussion is, but it does seem like it's being driven by the Americans. It's their agenda. But until, if and when the president decides that he wants to pull out of the deal, I think that's when the nuclear option happens. But until then, I think Canada seems content to go along with the ride and sort of humor the American side until they actually want to come up with some sort of decision or agreement.

0: Yeah, I think it's fair, Marika, to assume if the Prime Minister saw a purpose in conveying urgency around Kuzma to Donald Trump, it probably would have come up last night.
1: Yeah, or maybe there is a game he's playing on focusing on Iran. We sort of saw that at the G7, that he spent a lot of time boosting Trump on Iran. And so maybe he's trying to keep on the nice side on something that he wants to talk with him about to hopefully lay the groundwork for some tougher conversations. I don't know. I think
0: we're all just guessing.
1: We're all just guessing because the Prime Minister's office keeps it very tight to his chest in a way that others have not in the past. Justin Trudeau's government did not on trade talks, and we don't know where it's going. I will say, though, I always appreciate a press conference, and I appreciate, too, from both leaders of the federal.
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4: Hello, I'm Tim Carroll, Artistic Director of the Shore Festival in Niagara-on-the-Lake. 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It's absolutely packed with misunderstandings, slamming of doors, lookalikes, all sorts of clever theatrical tricks. 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
9: It's 20 minutes past the top of the hour. The Prime Minister gave his sort of year-end view of things, and now I wanted to ask the same of our daily debrief panel. Marika Walsh, Laura Stone, Michael Couture, and Rob Benzie are all here. Mike, I'll start with you. I asked you all to pick what's been the biggest story of this political season. It's been a busy one, maybe not like at the same breakneck speed of the Trudeau resignation period, but it's still a important time for the country. So what did you single out, Mike, as your big political story of the year?
10: No caveat, but just so that everybody understands when you hear my pick, that we had to pick one that may not have been picked by other people. So I tried to go kind of off the board here.
9: I love it.
10: For me, it was the floor crossers, and not because of any sort of shift in dynamic on Parliament Hill and in the House of Commons, because certainly Prime Minister Carney was governing as if he had a majority, but I think it was that clear signal that the Prime Minister has taken the Liberal Party closer to the center of the political spectrum, even center-right of the political spectrum, by grabbing, even if these were a couple of red Tories. But it then had this domino effect on putting Poilievre in a place where he now has to pick what lane he wants to be in, and how either he is going to sort of lean more towards, the further right-hand side of the political spectrum, and he kind of oscillated, right? And Poilievre hasn't really picked his lane yet, because there were times when he was a little more moderate, you thought, oh, look at this, he's really starting to try and appeal to more of the center. And then there are other times when he just goes back to what seems like his comfort zone, and not being there and being a little more angry, a little more firebrand on the right. So I think that shift in the political dynamic on Parliament Hill, and certainly in our country, in where the Liberals move themselves and where Carney moved this Liberal Party, has really shifted a lot of things on Parliament Hill and set the table for a lot of other things.
9: And got a majority government.
10: He got it through floor crossing and by elections,
9: but the by elections wouldn't have clinched it for him without the floor crossers.
10: That's kind of wild. But I think it's more on that doing that, yes, clinched it, but also set in motion all of those other things of that now Polyev has to advance, respond, and he still hasn't really given his response as to what lane he wants to be in.
9: Okay, let's get Laura's take. Laura, what's your story?
11: Oh, I went full Ontario politics, and I did the gravy plane, which dominated the session at Queen's Park. And, I joke that Benzie at the Star broke the story that they bought the plane, and I got to do the cleanup crew 2 days later that they were selling it.
9: Dynamic duo.
11: Riding his coattails. I think this one it has been really impactful, I think, for Premier Ford. And I think it's also coming at a politically sensitive time for him, just because he's now in his third term. It's a majority, but there's always going to be a fatigue that sets in at some point. And it was just this, I think this is the kind of story that everyone can understand, that it's, you don't need to be up on politics or to know the ins and outs of the legislative calendar to understand that he bought a $30 million plane and he wanted to fly around in it. And the backlash was so swift, fairly or not, because there's a lot of conservatives and other people from other political parties who actually agree with the premier having a plane. But I think it was just viewed as so off brand for Mr. Ford to be doing this, fairly or not, that he had then basically had to sell it announced that he was selling it a couple of days later. And I think we'll see what happens with the government. He says he wants to run for a fourth term. I know Benzie's writing some polling stuff. There's nothing to suggest that the premier and the progressive conservatives can't bounce back from this, but I guess we'll see what happens. And when we're writing his political obit at some point, this could be one of those turning points for the government, that this plane incident that just seemed to be emblematic of everything that went wrong for his government this spring.
9: Yeah, I think you're right. I think it's even got early signs of being an inflection point, just like the Davos speech was for the Prime Minister. You can kind of feel something in the moment, and then a few months later, you know, public opinion polling it certainly reflects that. I think you're totally right on that front.
10: His next campaign is going to have to be on a bus for sure, though.
9: He's driving everywhere now. Benzie, what's your pick?
12: I picked it's an appropriate pick because yesterday was the 10th anniversary of the Brexit referendum, which was a disaster, and I picked the Alberta referendum, which I think is a bad idea that Premier Daniel Smith has called this vote to have another vote potentially, and I thought it was good that the Prime Minister called it a dangerous bluff today, because he was the Bank of England governor at the time of Brexit, and he knows how disastrous such votes can be. I also think that Danielle Smith is trying to solve a problem within the United Conservative Party, not a problem within the Confederation. There's nothing wrong with Canada that isn't being fixed, in the sense that, you know, there were some grievances in Alberta. Understandably, they were felt very badly treated on resource development during the Trudeau years, never mind the fact that Trudeau did build them one pipeline or pay for one pipeline, but still, there were concerns, and I understand those. But the idea that we are going to set fire to this Federation potentially for no good reason other than we are concerned, or someone is concerned, about the future of Danielle Smith or the future of the United Conservative Party. A friend of mine in Alberta actually said to me, "You don't understand. The whole party could blow up if this isn't resolved." I'm like, I don't care. No one cares about the UCP's fortunes outside of the UCP. Like, we should be concerned about Canada, and that's why I thought this was the biggest story. And I really hope it turns out to be a nothing burger by the end of the year, but I'm not convinced it will be.
9: Yeah, it feels like a huge story throughout the summer. Marika, what's your pick?
13: My pick was also the referendum. I think that
9: great minds, eh?
13: Yeah, we're just mind meld from Toronto. look, I think that it's something that what makes me think it's so risky and should get more attention from the federal government and from other premiers is people like Janet Brown, who is a renowned Alberta pollster, saying, if anything, this number is undercounted. That polling shows consistently about a quarter of Albertans want to separate and would vote for separation. What she says is that the number is possibly undercounted because conservatives in Alberta are notoriously undercounted throughout polling. And that's why pollsters got the last few elections wrong in Alberta. And when you hear that, plus talking to MPs behind the scenes who say a similar thing, that the message on the doorsteps, even in cities like Calgary, is a higher proportion supporting separation than you see in the public polling. And so we don't know where this is heading, and I think sort of dismissing it is a huge mistake.
9: Let me just play really quickly the clip from the Prime Minister today on the referendum, and I'll get your take on that.
14: This is a real referendum. It's not, you know, question about a question, free option. It's a dangerous bluff. This is, we're literally at 10 years anniversary of Brexit. And I saw firsthand what gets sold in these referenda, that everything's going to be easy, that you can keep your passport, you can keep the currency, you can stay in the country and leave it at the same time. You get all the benefits, another thing. And you see what's happened in the United Kingdom.
9: What do you think of the Prime Minister's messaging, Marika?
13: I think that his messaging is evolving, and I think that I'm not sure if he is as explicit and direct and as understandable. How he speaks about the connections to Brexit, I think, sort of water down the message and make it less direct. And it's interesting, people from Alberta MPs actually criticized his comment when he first made a similar one, calling it a dangerous bluff a few weeks ago. And so I'll be very curious to see how he is received in Alberta next week when he goes to Stampede, whether that message keeps evolving because he's now said it twice as being a dangerous bluff, and whether that is actually the message that lands with the people that they need to convince to go from being soft separatists to being staunch nationalists is, I think, a question that we just don't have all the answers to as to whether we don't know what's informing his decision to take that route, I guess.
9: Okay, I gotta leave it there. I'm out of time. Thanks, guys. Appreciate it. We'll be back.
11: Thanks.
9: Obviously, I just have next week off, but radio stays on all summer, unlike TV. Thanks, guys. Our daily debrief panel, Mike Lukather.
10: TV's still going all summer.
9: Yours is, just not the show. Yeah, Marika Walsh, Laura Stone, and Rob Benzi. We're back in a moment to talk about Iran.
15: Taking a look at your weather forecast, we'll see clear skies with a low of 15 overnight. Sunny skies into the morning, reaching a high of 28 by the afternoon, feeling like 34 with the humidex. Tuesday, we'll see some more sun and a high of 33. And sunny skies for Wednesday, warming up to a high of 34.
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9: It's 25 minutes before the top of the hour. We've been covering off a lot of domestic politics today, but certainly the Prime Minister did indicate that he had a conversation with Donald Trump yesterday. He said Donald Trump called him, and the subject of their lengthy talk, he said, was almost entirely focused on the conflict in the Middle East, and in particular the war between the United States and Iran. He said he wouldn't divulge kind of the content of that, but that it was focused on the agreement or the so-called ceasefire in place, and kind of next steps and what that might look like. So we wanted to check in and get a sense of where things are at and what the future might look like. First, I wanted to play for you, before we bring in my next guest, a clip from Vice President J.D. Vance in the United States this week, who met, or the U.S. and Iran, I should say, held a round of talks in Switzerland. He's kind of the lead voice, the lead actor in the U.S. team on the negotiating side. Here's what he said.
23: We laid a very good foundation for a successful final deal. The final deal is the house. We set the foundation. We haven't built the house, but we've laid a successful foundation to get to a good place for the American people. I think it's important for all of us to appreciate how much was done, but honestly, there is still a lot to do as we continue to make progress on the nuclear talks, on the economic talks.
9: Tomas Junot is a professor of public and international affairs at the University of Ottawa and live with us on the line right now. Hi, Professor Junot. Good to have you back. Thanks for making the time.
24: Hi. Thanks for having me.
9: I actually want to start off by asking you about the fact that that is the subject of what the Prime Minister and the President talked about, and it follows those comments last week from the Prime Ministers on the sidelines, pardon me, of the G7, in which he kind of lauded the agreement, said it was a game changer, and also, you know, characterized after being asked by CNN about the war itself, if in fact it follows through on the nuclear side of things, that it would have been worth it. What does it say to you that this is what their conversation was focused on?
3: Well, on the Prime Minister's comments at the G7 last week, I think pretty much everybody agreed that what he said was not really true, but that he was really speaking to an audience of one, President Trump, when he said that. When he talked about the war as being worth it, when he talked about the agreement, the ceasefire as being a game changer, nobody seriously believes that, or at least very few people do, but he was in France at the G7 with Trump. He calculated that it was just not time to contradict or criticize the president. To me, what it means that there was apparently an extensive conversation between the two of them this week on the issue of Iran, and not on another issue like free trade or anything else that matters to Canada-U.S. relations. It tells me that the U.S. now is making an effort to build at least in an informal way, a coalition to allow things to move forward. We saw that Secretary of State Rubio was in the Gulf this week, speaking to American partners over there. So I'm assuming that they want buy-in, perhaps some kind of contribution from allies and partners for the next steps.
9: Is that a tacit acknowledgement that buy-in is necessary if any sort of agreement is going to be successful, in contrast to endeavoring, you know, engaging in a war without doing any of that consultation, leading to a very different conclusion?
3: Well, I don't know if it's an agreement on the part of the U.S. because, who knows what Trump is really thinking. What I would say is if things are to get better moving forward, and I tend to be very much on the skeptical and pessimistic side, but if things are to get better, there needs to be buy-in from regional partners and allies like the UAE, Saudi Arabia, Turkey, and others, but also internationally from the U.S.'s closer allies in Europe, in Canada, South Korea, Japan, Australia. They have a role to play. All of them a minor role, but taken together, a key role to play to contribute, to stabilize things at the diplomatic, at the security level in the Gulf and so on. The U.S., especially under Trump, but even under previous administrations, has often tended to neglect that aspect. But it is clear that post-conflict resolution situations, they work better when you have more of a multilateral buy-in.
9: Why are you skeptical right now?
3: I'm skeptical because the gap between the U.S. and Iran is extremely wide on the nuclear program, on the many aspects of the nuclear program, but also on a whole range of other issues, including security in the Persian Gulf. Iran is still actively talking about controlling, even if it's not clear what that means, traffic in the Strait of Hormuz, the mouth of the Persian Gulf. It's talking about imposing fees. The U.S. and pretty much everybody else opposes that. There has been no public acknowledgement of the need to address other issues like Iran's missile program, Iran's drone program, Iran's support for violent groups throughout the region. So not only are there major gaps between the two sides, huge gaps, but also, and this is important, the two sides have been so far at least quite intransigent. There have been some indications that they are willing to be a bit more conciliatory, but the gaps are so wide, the mistrust is so high between the two sides that I still see it as difficult in the best of cases for them to come to more sustainable long-term agreements.
9: And what about the presence of J.D. Vance? I read this interesting headline today that basically said J.D. Vance is the face of the beleaguered Iran deal. Will he be its fall guy? What are your thoughts on that?
3: Well, that's a question that a lot of people in the U.S. are asking, and it's hard not to think in these terms. President Trump can, as we've talked a lot about, he can contradict himself, he can lie, he can exaggerate, but sometimes he's surprisingly transparent and honest when he's a bit off the cuff in some circumstances. And a couple of weeks ago, he said what appeared to be a joke, but I think it probably reflected his thinking, at least to some extent, that he was sending J.D. Vance to be the front person for these negotiations, so that if things go well, Trump will take the credit, as he always does. But if things go bad, Vance will take the blame. And I think he is clearly being set up for that, especially in a context where Vance obviously has the ambition to succeed Trump, obviously is in the somewhat awkward position now of having had to defend a war that he clearly opposed. Philosophically, he has long been opposed to more wars in the Middle East for the U.S. And he has to manage, as we just said a minute ago, a process that will be extremely difficult and complicated with a low likelihood of success from the U.S. perspective. The U.S. is already being criticized a lot for giving way too many concessions to Iran. So for Vance, balancing all of these competing juggling balls will be very hard.
9: For the sake of the argument, let's say the bones of what is out there actually does materialize. The president previously, previous iterations of him, was heavily critical of the deal that, former President Obama arrived at. In the same vein, like if you contrast the two, what is your analysis of how they stand up against each other?
3: Well, that's a question that's been asked a lot in the American and other media. At this point, it's really difficult to answer that question in an honest way, because the 2015 nuclear deal was an extremely detailed deal that went into the weeds on a lot of aspects of Iran's nuclear program. How many centrifuges does it keep? How many, you know, nuclear installations does it keep? Hi, thanks for having me.
9: I actually want to start off by asking you about the fact that that is the subject of what the Prime Minister and the President talked about, and it follows those comments last week from the Prime Minister on the sidelines, pardon me, of the G7, in which he kind of lauded the agreement, said it was a game changer, and also, you know, characterized after being asked by CNN about the war itself, if in fact it follows through on the nuclear side of things, that it would have been worth it. What does it say to you that this is what their conversation was focused on?
3: Well, on the Prime Minister's comments at the G7 last week, I think pretty much everybody agreed that what he said was not really true, but that he was really speaking to an audience of one, President Trump, when he said that. When he talked about the war as being worth it, when he talked about the agreement, the ceasefire, as being a game changer, nobody seriously believes that, or at least very few people do, but he was in France at the G7 with Trump. He calculated that it was just not time to contradict or criticize the president. To me, what it means that there was apparently an extensive conversation between the two of them this week on the issue of Iran, and not on another issue like free trade or anything else that matters to Canada-U.S. relations. It tells me that the U.S. now is making an effort to build, at least in an informal way, a coalition to allow things to move forward. We saw that Secretary of State Rubio was in the Gulf this week, speaking to American partners over there. So I'm assuming that they want buy-in, perhaps some kind of contribution from allies and partners for the next steps.
9: Is that a tacit acknowledgement that buy-in is necessary if any sort of agreement is going to be successful, in contrast to endeavoring, you know, engaging in a war without doing any of that consultation, leading to a very different conclusion?
3: Well, I don't know if it's an agreement on the part of the U.S. because, who knows what Trump is really thinking. What I would say is, if things are to get better moving forward, and I tend to be very much on the skeptical and pessimistic side, but if things are to get better, there needs to be buy-in from regional partners and allies like the UAE, Saudi Arabia, Turkey, and others, but also internationally from the U.S.'s closer allies in Europe, in Canada, South Korea, Japan, Australia. They have a role to play. All of them a minor role, but taken together, a key role to play, to contribute, to stabilize things at the diplomatic, at the security level in the Gulf and so on. The U.S., especially under Trump, but even under previous administrations, has often tended to neglect that aspect. But it is clear that post-conflict resolution situations, they work better when you have more of a multilateral buy-in.
9: Why are you skeptical right now?
3: I'm skeptical because the gap between the U.S. and Iran is extremely wide on the nuclear program, on the many aspects of the nuclear program, but also on a whole range of other issues, including security in the Persian Gulf. Iran is still actively talking about controlling, even if it's not clear what that means, traffic in the Strait of Hormuz, the mouth of the Persian Gulf. It's talking about imposing fees. The U.S. and pretty much everybody else opposes that. There has been no public, you know, acknowledgement of the need to address other issues like Iran's missile program, Iran's drone program, Iran's support for violent groups throughout the region. So not only are there major gaps between the two sides, huge gaps, but also, and this is important, the two sides have been so far at least quite intransigent. There have been some indications that they are willing to be a bit more conciliatory, but the gaps are so wide, the mistrust is so high between the two sides, that I still see it as difficult in the best of cases for them to come to more sustainable long-term agreements.
9: And what about the presence of J.D. Vance? I read this interesting headline today that basically said J.D. Vance is the face of the beleaguered Iran deal. Will he be its fall guy? What are your thoughts on that?
3: Well, that's a question that a lot of people in the U.S. are asking, and it's hard not to think in these terms. President Trump can, as we've talked a lot about, he can contradict himself, he can lie, he can exaggerate, but sometimes he's surprisingly transparent and honest when he's a bit off the cuff in some circumstances. And a couple of weeks ago, he said what appeared to be a joke, but I think it probably reflected his thinking, at least to some extent, that he was sending J.D. Vance to be the front person for these negotiations, so that if things go well, Trump will take the credit, as he always does. But if things go bad, Vance will take the blame. And I think he is clearly being set up for that, especially in a context where Vance obviously has the ambition to succeed Trump, obviously is in the somewhat awkward position now of having had to defend a war that he clearly opposed. Philosophically, he has long been opposed to more wars in the Middle East for the U.S., and he has to manage, as we just said a minute ago, a process that will be extremely difficult and complicated with a low likelihood of success from the U.S. perspective. The U.S. is already being criticized a lot for giving way too many concessions to Iran. So for Vance, balancing all of these competing juggling balls will be very hard.
9: For the sake of the argument, let's say the bones of what is out there actually does materialize. The president previous iterations of him was heavily critical of the deal that former President Obama arrived at. In the same vein, like if you contrast the two, what is your analysis of how they stand up against each other?
3: Well, that's a question that's been asked a lot in the American and other media. At this point, it's really difficult to answer that question in an honest way, because the 2015 nuclear deal was an extremely detailed deal that went into the weeds on a lot of aspects of Iran's nuclear program. How many centrifuges does it keep? How many, nuclear installations does it get to keep, and so on? In exchange for rolling back some aspects of its nuclear program, it got some very detailed sanctions relief. At this point, we just have broad parameters for future talks between the two sides. So we don't yet have two deals that we can compare. We can try to speculate and say, if there is to be a deal in the coming months, because this is not going to take days, even in the best of cases, how will that eventual new deal compare to the 2015 deal between Obama and the Iranians? Hard to say, but what I would say is that at this point, given that Iran really perceives that it won the war of 2026, Iran really does perceive that it has the bigger end of the stick in these negotiations, I struggle to see how Iran will agree to significantly more concessions than it did in 2015. So it'll be really difficult for Trump to say that he's got a better deal.
9: Do you think that Iran has the upper hand now?
3: I think it's a mixed view. I think Iran thinks that it has the upper hand because it survived the war and because it was able to close the Strait of Hormuz. That absolutely does give it a lot of leverage. But there is a counter-argument that obviously Iran will downplay, but that the war has been very costly to Iran. Militarily, Israel and the U.S. hit Iran very hard. Military, economic infrastructure were badly damaged. Economically, Iran is really struggling after years and decades of sanctions, and the war hurt it economically even more. And the regime is very unpopular, and you and I have talked about that over the months. But let's not forget that 6 months ago, a lot of Iranians were in the street protesting against this regime and asking for its downfall. So that does make for a regime that is very vulnerable. So I think the objective balance sheet is much more nuanced. But from its own perspective, the leaders at Tehran, they are really framing this as they have the bigger end of the stick.
9: Okay, Professor Juneau, I'll leave it on that note. Appreciate your insights this afternoon. Thank you.
3: Thank you.
9: Tomas Juneau is a professor of public and international.
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1: It is 10 minutes before the top of the hour. We're at Thursday, June 25th, inching our way toward the end of June and the beginning of July. We know that the July 1st deadline means something when it comes to CUSMA. It doesn't mean the end of it, but certainly it's the point at which all the parties, Canada, U.S., and Mexico, have to decide whether or not they're going to allow the deal to be renewed for 16 years, for example, as Canada and Mexico are asking for, or simply revert to every single year having a review of the deal, or whether Donald Trump is going to put it in writing and signal that he's giving 6 months' notice to actually withdraw from the deal. All of that could happen as soon as less than a week from today on July 1st. In the meantime, the government's message has been, let's try and be less dependent, essentially, on the United States. So 3/4 of our exports go there. We're going to try to advance relationships with other countries so that we can send more of what we export out of this country to destinations outside of the United States. One of the prime kind of targets in that strategy, should it end up working, is Japan. And there's a record trade mission, a massive trade mission, I think more than 300 businesses represented in Japan right now. CTV is the only Canadian media on the ground with that delegation. Number of ministers like Defense Minister David McGuinty, International Trade Minister Maninder Sidhu as well. Judy Trin, the wonderful Judy Trin, is there all week. She's been following the delegation, trying to get a sense, basically, of, you know, what the point is, how much new trade can materialize, what kind of pitch they're making for Canadian business. And Judy has this report for us.
2: Vashi, 175 companies are represented on this Team Canada trade mission. Canada already has a major free trade agreement with 10 Indo-Pacific nations. Japan is a signatory, and with 300 business leaders meeting one-on-one with Japanese executives here in Tokyo, International Trade Minister Maninder Sidhu says tangible results will be delivered.
3: I've taken trade missions to South Korea, to Brazil, to Italy, to the Gulf, and others, and we brought home real results. $10 billion of commercial deals back to Canadians. And so some of these businesses have seen the impact of my trade missions. And so this is why you're seeing the take up to the level it's at. And it's incredible to see 300 Canadian delegates here on the ground. We're going to be probably announcing close to $250 million of commercial deals on this trip alone, which is over a dozen commercial deals.
2: Mark Carney's government has a goal to double non-U.S. exports over the next decade. That's about $300 billion in global trade. There's an urgency in meeting those targets with CUSMA, the Canada-U.S.-Mexico Free Trade Review, set to start in 1 week. Vashi.
1: That's Judy Trin reporting for us from Tokyo. I do think this is going to be something to keep our eyes on over the summer and beyond. They are certainly signing a lot of memorandums of understanding, even sort of expanded, you know, corporate deals, as you could hear the minister refer to there. It is just very, very hard to be able to truly diversify in a meaningful way away from the United States. And I know that because for years I reported, and I went to South Korea, I went to Japan, in fact, I went to countries in the Middle East covering the prime ministers, both Prime Minister Harper and Prime Minister Trudeau, who about 80% of the time I was covering those trips were signing trade deals with other countries. And those deals help expand trade, but it never got to the point where it could supplant in a meaningful way the amount we were sending to the United States. We have a very different context right now, sort of like an emergency feeling. So if there's ever a time for it to actually work or to materialize, it's now, but it is a significant challenge. Speaking of challenges, although this one is definitely surmounted. Team Canada is moving on to the round of 32 in the World Cup. That's the furthest they've ever gone. They lost yesterday's game to Switzerland 2-1, but because of the scoring system for the World Cup, they still end up advancing. Their next game is going to be Sunday in Los Angeles against South Africa. Claire Hanna is a TSN correspondent.
4: Okay, a little disappointed because Canada, they had a chance to get first in their group last night against Switzerland. They came so close. And Vashi, if they had collected first place in their group, they would have been staying in Vancouver for the round of 32. Huge home field advantage. But they got second, so they still move on to the round of 32. And that's historical. They've never done that. Until this World Cup, Canada had never even won a match. So they're already making history. And last night, they found out who their opponent is going to be, and that's going to be South Africa.
1: Yes, but they're as you say, like, they're not going to play in Vancouver, right? They've got to play in L.A.?
4: No, they're playing in L.A., but I want to say there's kind of a, I'm hesitant to say a silver lining at playing South Africa. I think that many people thought that the second team in Group A, who is going to be Canada's opponent, was going to be either Czechia or South Korea, which are two really good opponents. Last night, South Africa absolutely stuns South Korea. They beat them 1-0. Nobody expected that. For South Africa, this is their first time advancing to the round of 32 in their history. So both teams are making history. Both teams know that one of them is going to be advancing to the round of 16. But I think that Canada has to make sure that they give a lot of respect to South Africa, because this is also a nation that's kind of upset people and just rolled into this round of 32. But it's a way better opponent than Korea, for example. And I think for Canada, they've got to come in really focused, but now they know it is absolutely attainable to go to the round of 16. And when that happens, Vashi, anything's on the table.
1: Oh, that's very exciting. Outside of the of Team Canada, like, who are the teams? What are the things to watch for in this next round?
4: Okay, well, I've been also, you mean like between South Africa and Canada?
1: No, just like in the tournament more largely.
4: Yeah.
1: I know it's all about Canada.
4: I know, right? Well, a lot of teams are still actually finishing up their group stages, so we don't know what matchups are going to happen. But I've been in Kansas City for a couple of days following, you've probably heard of him, he's pretty good, but Leo Messi in Argentina. It's almost like maybe covering a politician, because you can't get anywhere close to him, and sometimes you only get 25 seconds of visuals of him. But he's been on a tear. He had a hat trick in his first match with Argentina, scored 2 goals in their second match. Right now, he's kind of one of the contenders for what's called the golden boot, whoever gets the most goals at the World Cup. But Argentina would have to advance really far. But right now, they're the number one team in the world. But it's pretty incredible that he's doing this. He's 40 years old. This is
1: very
4: not
1: cool.
4: A young pup, you know?
1: I love it.
4: That's something I'm watching too.
1: TSN correspondent Claire Hanna setting things up for us throughout the rest of the week, and of course Sunday for that big Team Canada game in the round of 32, the furthest that we've ever gone. Go Team Canada, go. Speaking of Canada, right now I'm going to make a hard turn and play for you what the Prime Minister said on the upcoming Alberta referendum in full.
5: This is a real referendum. It's not, you know, question about a question, free option. It's a dangerous bluff. This is, we're literally at 10 years anniversary of Brexit. And I saw firsthand what gets sold in these referenda, that everything's going to be easy, that you can keep your passport, you can keep the currency, you can stay in the country and leave it at the same time. You get all the benefits, but none of that. And you see what's happened in the United Kingdom. It's very reminiscent. At a minimum, it's years of uncertainty before the subsequent question comes. Right at a time the world is fundamentally uncertain. Right at a time Alberta and Canada, Quebec, Ontario, the territories, the whole country, are moving to the forefront, right at the time when we're seen as one of the most trustworthy, reliable, desirable countries to do business with, and we shouldn't mess that up.
1: The prospect of Alberta separating will certainly be a dominant story over the summer. Tonight on Power Play, the last of the season, I hope you can join me at 5 o'clock Eastern. We've got an exclusive interview with the head of our military, the Chief of Defense Staff, General Jenny Carignan. I'm going to leave this program there. I'm off next week, but back for most of the rest of the summer.
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9: From the National Newsroom of the Canadian Press, I'm David Augustine. Iran has again launched drone and missile attacks targeting Bahrain and Kuwait in response to new U.S. airstrikes against the Islamic Republic and threatened a complete halt in negotiations to end the war if Washington continues its attacks.
10: The new crossfire in the Persian Gulf further strains the initial deal that Iran and the U.S. struck in an effort to find a permanent end to the war. The attacks come amid efforts to reopen the Strait of Hormuz for shipping without Iran's direct oversight. President Trump posting online, "There may come a point when we are no longer able to be reasonable and will be forced to militarily complete the job that we very successfully started." Meanwhile, in Lebanon, more fighting and more deaths, including an Israeli soldier and Lebanese civilian, further testing the interim deal. I'm Julie Walker.
9: The Venezuela earthquakes have killed more than 1,400 people. The death toll from last week's powerful 7.2 and 7.5 magnitude quakes has risen sharply as countries around the world offer help. Last week, Foreign Affairs Minister Anita Anand said Canada is providing $5 million for emergency relief efforts.
11: But we are looking to do more in terms of humanitarian aid. And we are working out of our mission in Bogota. I've been in touch with my UK counterpart, Secretary Yvette Cooper, to see if there's an opportunity for us to work together in Venezuela.
9: Prime Minister Mark Carney has said the lack of a Canadian embassy in Venezuela makes distributing the aid there more difficult. Over in Europe, a skydiving plane has crashed in northeastern France, killing all 11 people on board. Back here at home, the RCMP's celebrated musical ride is almost as old as Canada itself. Chief Instructor Sergeant Derek Quilly says the show is an important symbol of the country.
12: It's been a big representation of our country and our pride in our national police force and in our flag. We use that specifically this event, the sunset ceremonies. It feels very Canadiana. You know, when they lower the flag in O Canada, it'll bring goosebumps to you. And it's very special.
9: He says this year's show in the Capitol will include a moment of silence for police officers who have died recently while in the line of duty. And the Calgary Stampede Rodeo is just days away, and the Bucking Horse Breeding Program continues to turn out world-class competitors. There are about 600 horses at the Calgary Stampede Ranch near Hanna, Alberta. Stampede spokeswoman Christina Barnes says the program has turned out some terrific horses.
13: They're such unique-looking horses. When you go to a rodeo and you see a Stampede horse, they're often bigger, stockier. They have a little bit of draft horse in them, so they do show up, and they're flashy in some senses. So it's pretty cool to see them compete in many different places.
9: Typically, about 200 Stampede horses compete at the Calgary Rodeo. This is the Canadian Press. In sports, Canadian soccer fans are rallying behind their team today as the nation is in its first FIFA World Cup knockout stage match, taking on South Africa in a highly anticipated showdown. Canada is facing the South Africans in Los Angeles right now after the latter team upset South Korea 1-0 in Mexico City on Wednesday. Canada advanced to the knockout stage for the first time despite a 2-1 loss in Vancouver to Switzerland, which topped the group. The fourth place Vancouver Rise hosts the fifth place AFC Toronto in Northern Super League play. Vancouver has 3 wins, 4 losses, and a draw in its first 8 outings, while Toronto has 2 wins, 2 losses, and 3 draws in its first 7 starts. And there are 2 games in the Canadian Elite Basketball League today, including one in Ottawa, where the Blackjacks hosted the Niagara River Lions in a battle of 5 and 8 Eastern Conference teams. The Blackjacks would come out on top with a 92-69 win over the River Lions. Elsewhere, the 6 and 6 Saskatoon Mamba visit the 4 and 7 Edmonton Stingers in a Western Conference tilt. From the Canadian Press, I'm David Augustine.
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18: 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Thanks for taking the time to join me today. We have a really interesting discussion, I think, that you're going to enjoy. It's with a good friend of mine, someone who has been a mentor, someone who is a best-selling author, has traveled the world, has been able to be in the corporate boardrooms, in community centers, and actually has a really interesting story to tell, because he was also the founder of a homeless shelter in his home community. And that's going to be Tim Arnold. So he's going to be coming up after the break. And the reason why I wanted to have Tim come on is because we're coming up on our 30th show. We're coming up on a milestone, if you will, for Searching for Solutions. And I wanted to talk to someone who is more, I'll say, theoretical and philosophical in the thinking and how we think. Because Searching for Solutions is focused on looking at the challenges facing our communities. We've touched on so many different topics around homelessness, youth homelessness, opioids.

0: And in every discussion, it's always framed around what is the pathway to a solution? Because we can talk about these issues and we can endlessly talk about them. But at the end of it, we want to get to a point where the people who are struggling, there's an opportunity to uplift. There's an opportunity to find a way to help people. Essentially, when you look at what's happening in community, the breakdowns that we're seeing, the increase in poverty, the income insecurity, food insecurity, all of these pieces, they're presenting in your community, no matter how big or small. You can live in the biggest city or you can live in the smallest community. You're going to see examples of people who are struggling in their life, and it is only becoming more acute. And through that lens, searching for solutions has been about trying to find these pathways. And so with Tim today, I want to get into a discussion more about the philosophical piece and looking at techniques. Is there ways that we can better approach the challenges that we're facing in communities? Is there a better way that community leaders and organizations and people who are working on the front lines can come together and find ways to a better outcome for the people who are struggling? It's something that has been an area of interest for mine since my early days as mayor, looking at the Compassionate City, which was an initiative that we had started in the city of St. Catharines, where it was about changing the way you think towards things like social issues, where the compassion piece is, how do you look at society? And we can wake up every day with different lenses that we look. If you think about wearing eyeglasses, you can wake up and be apathetic. You can be indifferent. You can be frustrated. You can have this, you know, we're seeing a lot more anger today. And compassion is about, the Compassionate City is about looking at these issues through a lens of compassion. It's trying to better understand the individual, but also finding if there's ways, pathways towards helping those who are struggling in our community. And I've often said it's care plus action. That's what compassion is made about. It's that actionable part in compassion. And Tim Arnold was a very instrumental individual who helped guide me through that thinking. And I think with today's discussion, we'll learn more about how can we change the way we look at some of the issues facing our communities? How can we better work together? How can we break down maybe some of those tensions that often today feel like they're more intense than they've ever been? This is Searching for Solutions with Walter Senzik, powered by First Ontario Credit Union, enabling a community of understanding through open conversations. We'll be right back.
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5: Welcome to Searching for Solutions, powered by First Ontario Credit Union, enabling a community of understanding through open conversations. As I talked about in the opening, my guest today is someone that I've got to spend a lot of time with, and this is an individual who really informed my thinking as mayor of St. Catharines, and someone who I've learned a lot from because of his approach and where his learnings are has really taught me and countless others about leadership, but more importantly about how to work together as groups and how to identify where the opportunities are when it comes to finding ways not only just to work together, but how do we get to a place, a better place through our understandings of who we are. And my next guest is Tim Arnold. And he has spent over two decades helping leaders manage complex, increasing resilience, and delivering results within organizations. And this is an individual who's worked with the United Nations, he's worked with World Bank of Canada, Allstate Insurance, a number of corporations. But really the opportunity for me to work with Tim was his experience through a homeless shelter that he was instrumental in establishing in the St. Catharines area. And all of these experiences has led him to be a best-selling author. He's written a number of books, Lead With And, The Power of Healthy Tension, and Next Level Teamwork was his first one. And really starting to inform me on leadership, but also through the relationships that I think are critical when you're looking at how do you break down some of the silos? How do you work towards a solution? And I really wanted to have this discussion with Tim today about what is solution-oriented approaches, what do they look like, and how do we take some of those learnings that Tim has been able to put in writing and really help a number of corporations? How do we take that and look towards solutions? So first I want to say welcome to the show, Tim.
6: Thanks so much. It's great to be here. I'm looking forward to the conversation.
5: You know, you and I, we first met when it was my first term as mayor, and we were talking about the issues that were prevalent in community. And it's interesting because a lot of people think when you look at homelessness, when you look at what's really tearing at some of the fabrics of communities, large and small across North America, that they are a today kind of issue. And back in 2014 and 15, during my first term as mayor, it was identified that these were social issues that were starting to really grow in community. So it wasn't a today kind of thing. And back in 2014-15, I started working with you and really learning more about the shelter that you had established, but I wanted to reframe the thinking in community around compassion. And that was something that you had introduced. I was at a poverty summit in Ottawa and I was coming back and I just kept thinking about, you know, it all starts within. It all starts within. And, you know, I was thinking, is it all start within an individual? Am I framing that as, well, it starts with the person who's going through homelessness or addictions, or is it more about it all starts within us as community, as organizations, as a city? And that's where I centered really my thinking around and being able to frame it around compassion. Tim, you were the one that really ignited that compassion piece for me and really looking at society and community and community issues in a different way through a lens of compassion. And, you know, from your experience, compassion and what you were able to do as a founder of a homeless shelter, how has that helped you navigate through a lot of your thinking around leadership?
6: It's a great question. I feel that, you know, before I spent 10 years running the shelter, I had written and researched and taught and trained leaders and teams around the world. But what I realized in running the shelter was that it's a lot easier to speak and write and teach about these things than it is to live it out. Because when you're really trying to accomplish hard things and make real lasting sustainable change, a lot of the issues that you're tackling day in, day out are not simple problems to solve. You're no longer in a world where things are just right and wrong, you know, pick the right answer, walk away. You're choosing to deal with complexity. You're choosing to deal with situations that aren't necessarily right and wrong, but right and right. There's lots of great options and there's sometimes even conflicting values, but you've got to somehow over time lean into both if you're really going to see change. And, you know, one thing that I realized probably, for the first time in a powerful way while I was working in homelessness for a decade, but we see it every day today, is that we live in a world that wants simple, easy solutions to complex issues. You know, we've almost got lazy in our thinking where we just kind of pick our side, find people who support our view, you know, play into algorithms that convince us we're right. And then we assume that anyone who doesn't see it our way obviously just doesn't get it. Or they just don't care, or they don't really understand the situation. When, you know, I think what we need more than ever, and again, I realized this in my years working in homelessness, is, you know, people who are able to not oversimplify complex issues, but lean into the complexity and say, you know what, we've got to recognize that there are lots of different perspectives and there's actually value and truth on both sides. We still have to make decisions. We still have to make calls, but we've got to be able to integrate polarizing points of view and different schools of thought. And if at the end of the day, we treat this as if it's right and wrong and just our side's right, we might as well just pack up and go home now, because that's just not going to cut it.
5: And it was so influential for me when you were teaching me about this way of thinking, because one of the pieces of the Compassionate City Initiative was understanding the person who was struggling with homelessness, having the person at the table who was in the sex trade or who had gone through the addiction of a significant substance and putting them at the table. And that was something that was, you know, back in 2014, I was a new mayor and that was something new to me. And you had said it's important that if we're going to have these discussions, everyone has to be at the table. You have to understand perspectives. And it was, to me, it was that aha moment of, if we can, to build a compassionate city, we have to actually understand and learn and listen rather than saying, well, this is the way thou shalt do this. If you want to go from A to B, here's how you got to do it with no discussion in between. And so really, the concept of searching for solutions has evolved from the Compassionate City, whereas trying to, as you said, understanding all the different perspectives that are there. We still have to make decisions, mm-hmm. but finding our way there. And I find over the past number of years is that there's this tension piece that I've really struggled with within community, because there's a lot of blaming going on. There's a lot of, it is the fault of the individual. It is the fault of this city. It is the fault of the federal government, the provincial, a lot of finger pointing. In how you work with corporations and organizations, and from your experience working within a homeless shelter, this whole tension piece or pointing and blaming, how do you pull that back so it's not a barrier?
6: Yeah, I would say, first of all, recognize that tension can actually be a good thing. I've done work now, even this last year, I've worked in 11 different countries, and everywhere I go, I do an activity where I ask the room, whether it's a, you know, large audience or just a small group of executives, when I say tension, what comes to mind? And I'll tell you, well over 90% of the time, 90% of the individuals give me words that are negative. Headaches, back pain, conflict, dysfunction, tension's bad. And what happens, Walter, is that because most people assume tension's bad, we generally do one of two things. We avoid it. So if I sense a little bit of tension in the conversation, I kind of change the subject, or we ignore it. So it's there, but I just keep convincing myself that everything's fine. And certainly there's lots of types of tensions that are negative and not helpful. There are others, though, that are actually critical. You know, there's a wonderful quote by author Susan David. She says, discomfort is the price of admission to a meaningful life. Meaning that if we're going to really live fully and thrive, if we're going to see our teams not just be a group of people that work together, but really experience synergy and collaboration, if we're going to be a community that actually has innovative, sustainable approaches to longstanding issues, that will not happen without tension. You know, it's like hoping this year, you know, I get a lot stronger and healthier, but I'm not willing to do the work. I'm not willing to go to the gym or actually resist a little bit of that snack that I'd like to have. We need tension in order to actually grow. And to do that, it means that we have to lean into different perspectives and different points of view. We have to have the confidence. Like I know in homelessness, even in the years that I was leading things, which was before the opioid epidemic, it was before encampments, it was really a different time. But even then we had a lot of conversations where there'd be, you know, certain schools of thought and research and individuals with lived experience talking about kind of harm reduction and safe injection sites and opportunities to allow people to kind of move towards recovery on terms that work with their reality. And we had kind of other schools of thought, research and evidence, and people with lived experience says, no, we need actually standards and regulations and more kind of consequences and tough love. Well, you know, we could argue all day who's right. Well, the answer is yes, but there's actually truth and benefit on both sides. Now, we still have to make decisions for our shelter, for our city, for our downtown, but we're going to make our most informed decisions if we can actually get diverse points of view in the room, with each person having the confidence to actually say, hey, here's my truth, here's my experience, here's what I've learned, and the humility to say, and I'm always missing something. And there's always something that maybe I haven't understood fully. And you know what this means is, and this is key, we don't have to give up or exchange my point of view for yours. I don't have to, you know, give up my values and my biases and my perspectives, but I can expand them. I can actually hold on to things that I know are true and important and realize, wow, it actually could even be bigger than that or different than that. And when that happens, we actually see decisions made that really are new, innovative, timely. But again, we live in a world right now, and I've been writing and researching around this whole healthy tension idea for decades. And I'd love to tell you that we've gotten better at it as a society, as a community. But you know as well as I do, we haven't. We live in a world that's more polarized than ever. And we live in a world that really loves to believe that their side's right. And again, with the lazy thinking that believes that if you're not on my side, you just don't get it. Or you know what? You don't care as much as I do. Well, you know what? I bet the other person does. Right. You know, and I've seen it play itself out so many times. Even, you know, I think of the small community I live here in Niagara. You know, I spend a good part of every weekend at the local arena. And, you know, navigating a pandemic, we had this kind of oversimplistic narrative that was being woven that you either are about community responsibility or you were about freedom. And because people felt like they had to pick sides, here it is years later, and I still have families in my community that have been friends for generations that still don't talk to each other because they don't have the ability to navigate, hey, there could actually be truth on both sides. And we still can have our points of views and our values and our biases, but good conversations with someone who sees things different actually builds relationship, and it helps me navigate challenging situations more effectively.
5: Tim, and that's, I did the perspective that you've provided there, and you know, really gives a glimpse to the listeners to what I've been able to learn from you over the last number of years, and the importance of collaboration, listening, identifying, and living with tension, understanding what tension is. And after the break, we're going to get more into the techniques, the ideas of how you break through some of that tension, because to get to a solution, I think is always going to require to be in a room where there's going to be tension, and we're not going to be able to get to those positions or places where we're actually helping people in our community, providing those pathways to a solution if we don't identify and better deal with the tensions that we have. So I'm talking with Tim Arnold, a renowned author, bestseller. The Power of Healthy Tension is one that I've been leaning on a lot lately, and we're going to be coming right back and having a more of a conversation about these concepts. This is Searching for Solutions, powered by First Ontario Credit Union, enabling a community of understanding through open conversations. We'll be right back.
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5: Welcome back to Searching for Solutions, powered by First Ontario Credit Union, enabling a community of understanding through open conversations. And before the break, Tim Arnold and I were talking about the concept of tension, and through Tim's work internationally with a number of companies and leaders around the world, and his experience with starting a homeless shelter in the Niagara area. He is the author of a number of books. One that had really resonated with me, there's a couple of them, and Lead with End is one that we've touched on, but The Power of Healthy Tension, and really looking at the concepts of how do we work better together to find pathways to solutions, because we've talked about searching for solutions here, and we framed it around looking at social issues, but oftentimes we get into these discussions, and we've seen it in politics, we've seen it federally, we've seen it provincially, and we've seen it within municipalities of, well, this is an idea, something like decriminalization or safe injection sites or safe consumption and safe supply, and it automatically creates a polar discussion, and we're trying to find ways to deal with what has become an epidemic around overdosing and the number of people who are dying from toxic use of drugs. And then we look at things like homelessness and what is the root causes of homelessness. We look at poverty, youth homelessness. And within this framework, Tim, looking at how discussions or how people can come together to have and to start to create those pathways. One of the experiences I have is that people automatically put up a barrier. If you talk about something like, I'll use safe supply, and it's automatically I don't believe in that. So that's a no-go for me. And it's hard because it makes that discussion a yes or no discussion. Mm-hmm. And from your teachings and what you've been able to learn through a number of years of experience, how do we better orient this, is there a better way to reorient this approach so that it isn't about barriers, it's about actually looking for the pathway to the greatest opportunity for success?
6: Yeah, I think there's a number of things that help. I think one thing, if you know you're dealing with a complex issue, so, you know, when I think of the things that you're tackling on this show, for example, you have to have the humility to recognize there is no utopian answer out there. There's not one, if we just do this, magic formula, silver bullet solution, what we need to do is constantly move towards a better outcome. And, you know, language that I think is even helpful is when making decisions, talk about the best decision as opposed to the right decision. You know, I can imagine even in your time in politics, if you get in front of a room with lots of different points of view and you say, well, here's the right decision, and it's not exactly where other people are, you know, you've lost half the room. But if you can say, hey, based on the fact that these competing values are at play, here's the best decision for us right now, and be open-handed with it. I've seen this play out. Actually, I do a lot of work with corporations, and since the pandemic, there's been so much uncertainty, unrest, and discomfort around back to the office mandates versus guidelines versus do whatever you want. And I think the organizations that have really misplayed this are the ones that are saying, here's the right solution now. You know, it's all back to the office, or do whatever you want at home. And I'm talking to managers and CEOs every week that are saying it is not working. Half folks are on board, half folks are polarized. And, you know, when I'm coaching these folks, I often say, first of all, get rid of the right language, period, and talk about, for us, based on the values of flexibility, which actually we've been able to take advantage of, and the value of camaraderie and structure and actually being together, we feel like this is the best option for us right now. And it may change. It may not be where we're at in 6 months, but here's where we're at right now for these reasons. And that actually is a lot more unifying approach than feeling like you need to get the right answer. Because you know what? There's a lot of right answers. There's a lot of good options. And when you think about the things that you're, you know, tackling on this show, there are a lot of well-researched, lived experienced perspectives that have very polarized alternatives, and they're just as researched, and people with lived experience would say this is the only way. So, you know, we've got to look at what's the best way for us right now. The other thing, Walter, I think that we've got to really work on doing is upping our curiosity. You know, curiosity is suspending judgment. It doesn't mean that we're assuming we're wrong. It assumes that we know that we're missing something. And, you know, what's interesting is evidence would suggest that you can't be in a place of judgment and curiosity at the same time. So if you and I are chatting and you're coming at it with a polarizing point of view than mine, and my brain's kind of explaining to me why you're wrong, I am actually not hearing you. There's nothing that I'm learning from you. So curiosity is a choice. And again, it means that I'm open to, again, holding on to my views and values, but open to listening to yours to maybe expand mine. And you know what? One thing that I'd say to everyone listening right now, again, in a very polarized culture that we live in, we don't learn much when we hang out all the time with people who share our views. In fact, there's a point where we don't learn anything. We learn the most from people who we may not even agree with. But being pushed and being challenged and actually allowing ourselves to experience a bit of tension, we actually get wiser. We actually grow in compassion, which means I may not agree, but I do understand where you're coming from. And I understand more of what that might feel like. Curiosity, you know, I say with teams and leaders I work with, curiosity is not something that you assume is there. It's a choice. And right now, it's a strategic choice. If you can lean into curiosity, hold on to your confidence, but lean into curiosity. That's game changing right now.
16: And that curiosity was an underpinning for the concept around Compassionate City and building compassion within the city as a corporation and within the city as a community. And what I mean by that, and it's something that I think you articulated really well, was as mayor, I needed to be uncomfortable. I needed to understand and be in spaces where I could be better informed with people who I may never have met previously. And through the Compassionate City and through your help, Tim, you opened up gateways to have conversations and become friends with people who I would never have had an opportunity to be at a table with. And whether it was, you know, some homeless people who had come through Southridge, or it was people who were, you know, struggling with addiction, that I was able to have conversations about the why of what was happening in their life, that spark of curiosity also brought compassion to my thinking. Mm-hmm. And I find today, and you know, this is where it'd be interesting to learn more about that tension piece. I find today that in the absence of the curiosity and the compassion and the intensification of tension, we're in a space where if you were to speak to a group of community leaders and say, yes, we have the following issues. There's an increase in homelessness. There's an increase in opioid use and, you know, public drug use. And you see all of these pieces that are, you know, in they create in downtowns situations where people are uncomfortable. If you were speaking to a group of community leaders, how do you, what's the starting point of that conversation? What's the starting point of addressing that tension?
6: I think the starting point is to actually address it as a tension, to say we right now want things like a thriving downtown. We also want a community where everyone belongs and people are truly valued. And when you try to strive for both of those, there's going to be tension. Because for folks to have a sense of belonging and we value people and to have thriving businesses, it would actually be easier to pick a side short term. It just won't work long term. It's like breathing, right? If I inhale, it feels great for a while, but if I inhale and hold it, I'm blue in the face. Well, what we want to do is find a really good breathing pattern for how our community, how our downtown works. And we actually want to know that whatever solutions and decisions we land on values people, all people, and actually is great for business. And again, this, Walter, is where I think you can kind of have an audible. There are no simple solutions here. And if you think there are, you're just fooling yourself. No one's totally figured it out. So what we're going to do is we're actually going to hear from other communities models that are working where both of those values have been upheld. And we're going to also learn about what happens if we overfocus on one and neglect the other. We want to hear from people who have strong biases towards both sides so that we can learn from their experience and their passion so that, again, it's informing the best decision for us right now. And, you know, what that means is that there's going to be tension. You know what? I see this in the corporate world. We have people who hate meetings. And the reason they hate meetings is because all we do in the meeting room or in the Zoom room is hear one or two people talk and the rest of us nod our heads and when we leave. Well, if there's not tension in the meeting, like, and what happens in those meetings is then we have the meeting after the meeting where I find people on my side and I'm like, can you believe that? That's never going to work. Well, no, bring that to the table. Bring that to the Zoom room. Bring that to the conversation to say, wow, I hear what you're saying. And that is, you know, here's the story I'm telling myself. I'm seeing a different narrative. Or here's what, you know, your perspective. Here's some fears that evokes in me or some concerns I have. Bring that tension to the conversation and say, again, you have to have ground rules of respect. You got to push yourselves towards curiosity. You know, those things matter. But once we lean into that, again, you're going to leave there with more informed decisions. And it's true, you know, in the workplace, it's true in communities, it's true in our personal life. You know, I'm thinking about even this new year we're embarking on. You know, part of me is like, okay, do I need to have a year where I just kind of accept myself for who I am and really find just peace for who I am at this midlife stage I'm at? Or do I push myself to be the best version of who I am and work out hard and maybe go to counseling? Well, the answer is all of those things are good. So how do I find the best approach for me right now? So it scales personal life, family life, organizations, and communities.
16: So as a way of framing this and looking at this, the solution piece, because everything you talked about there, Tim, is so valuable. And, you know, to the community listeners in community leaders is a lot of people. I don't want it to seem like a community leader is just someone who is in a political position or the head of a business. There's a lot of community leaders that I think can take away the message that you're delivering. When it comes to solution and, you know, maybe some people, including myself, get focused on the end result. Is the solution more about the journey than the end result and finding the way through that journey?
6: So I think, I'm going to go into kind of organizational language of missions and visions. I think that whatever we're working towards, it is good to have a vision of problem solved, of kind of, we've done it. We've made it. And, you know, a compelling vision we know that it's always going to be a journey. We're always working towards that. But having that vision is important. It's also good to recognize that that is the vision. That's not today. And what we want to do is make decisions and create teams and systems that allow us to get closer to that vision as opposed to farther away from it. We want to get to a place where even if it's two or three simple but significant things, at any given time, we feel like this season, we've taken a step closer. And, you know, I think that recognizing that this is complex, that we're never going to kind of quote unquote solve this situation, we do want to know that we're getting closer to a solution and that we're actually working in complex, challenging, tense environments, healthy tension, so that we're making better decisions than ever. And we're celebrating it when it happens. We're actually making sure people know the gains we're making. And we're also acknowledging where, you know what, this may not have been the best call. Let's look at that again. Is there maybe a better way to approach this right now? So again, I think we're open-handed on the decisions we make.
16: And that's the, I'll leave it at that because Tim, you've given us a lot to think about. The healthy tension piece, I hope a lot of people take that away. You can check out Tim, timarnold.ca. It has all of the information about Tim, a wonderful guest speaker. So if you're looking for having an impactful event, you want to bring Tim in. He's got a number of best-selling books. The Power of Healthy Tension is one that really has guided me through my journey as mayor in the city of St. Catharines and looking at solutions. That's what the show has been really focused on, is trying to find those pathways to solutions. But I think today's discussion really talks about within those solutions and the pathways, there's going to be a lot of tension, but the tension doesn't have to be negative. The tension can and must be something that has to be at the table. So Tim, thanks for taking the time. I look forward to following your journey, and I know you travel extensively, so safe travels, and I know you're going to have another outstanding year.
6: Thanks, and thanks for allowing me to be part of the conversation. I love the way you're tackling big issues. We need to have more of these conversations, so honored to be part of it.
16: Thanks, Tim. This is Searching for Solutions, powered by First Ontario Credit Union, enabling a community of understanding through open conversations. We'll be right back.
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0: AC system this summer and avoid expensive breakdowns during the hottest temperatures of the year. 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
11: 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Powered by First Ontario Credit Union, enabling a community of understanding through open conversations. Well, that was a discussion with Tim Arnold that's really going to resonate with me for a long time. And, you know, here's an individual who has been influential in my thinking for a number of years, and just listening today to his discussion about tension, healthy tension, and how that understanding that tension is always going to be there, and how do we reduce the polarization that we're seeing more and more of in society, and really getting a better foundation of living with tension, but also understanding that if we're going to find pathways to solutions, especially around these complex issues socially that we're facing as communities, we've got to be at the table. That curiosity piece, and I really appreciated that the word and the phraseology that Tim used around curiosity, because, you know, we're often in these spaces and we go in with a bias and we lose that sense of curiosity, because it's not about wanting to listen to the person across the table. It's about getting your own opinion and position out as forcefully as possible. We see that on social media. We see that amongst politicians, and it gets increasingly frustrating. We're seeing more of it with just the average folks who are sitting at tables, but they're not curious as to wanting to learn more about the issue or learning more about the person sitting across the table from. It's more about how do I get my position forcibly into the discussion. And, you know, that's an important takeaway, because I think if we are more curious about what is happening around us, about what is happening to the individuals who are struggling through addiction, to income inequality, to food insecurity, to all these pieces that are tearing at the fabric of community, if we're more curious about them, if we're at tables and we're learning about learned experience, we're talking about people who are on the, we're talking with people who are on the front lines, but we're also talking to people who are doing the research, but we're keeping an open mind. Does that reduce the tension? Because as Tim said, there's that healthy piece of tension where there's always going to be tension. And whether it's in a family dynamic, it's in a business dynamic within, you know, whatever organization you're working with, or, you know, within a social dynamic, there's always going to be that tension. But if it's a healthy tension, it's one that we can learn to work with and help influence and guide our discussions. But if it's an unhealthy, if it's a negative tension, if it's a strongly held tension, we're not going to get to that place where we'll see better outcomes. And this is a bit of a launching pad for searching for solutions moving forward, because it's going to be continuously being curious. It's going to continue. We're going to continue to have these conversations with those who are on the front lines and those who are creating policy and, you know, those who have the lived experience, and really continuously engaging with those individuals so that you, the listener, can continue to become more curious about what's happening. But at the same time, trying to find ways about how you can maybe understand the issue in a different way, see it from a different perspective. And also when we're finding those solutions, finding the pathways to solutions, you yourself will be on that journey with us through the ways and means that you communicate with your elected officials, daily conversations. We've got a lot of work to do here as communities. There's no simple answer, as Tim said. But if we're actually going to find the pathway to a solution, it's going to take all of us working together. And it's going to take all of us realizing that we need to be at the tables. We need to understand there's going to be tension. But it's the outcome that we're looking for, the outcome for the benefit of as many people as possible. And if we can have that framework, I think we can continue down this road through searching for solutions in ways that we can start to showcase even more of the positive outcomes of a lot of these discussions and policies and decisions that are being made. So I hope you keep tuning in to Searching for Solutions. 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
13: From the National Newsroom of the Canadian Press, I'm David Augustine. Canada's World Cup dream continues. The men's national soccer team is through to the next stage of the World Cup after beating South Africa 1-0 in Los Angeles today. Stefan Eustachio scored in the second minute of extra time to vault the Canadians through to the round of 16. The team got a boost in the 75th minute when captain Alfonso Davies came on for Tejon Buchanan, marking the first time the Bayern Munich star has played in the tournament. Canada will now face the winner of a round of 32 matchup between the Netherlands and Morocco in Houston on July 4th. Toronto's annual Pride Parade was underway today, drawing crowds of partygoers as the city simultaneously basks in World Cup excitement. Now here's some of the crowd cheering as Prime Minister Mark Carney shook hands with people watching the parade. Toronto Pride bills itself as the largest festival in Canada and second largest pride in the world. Conservative leader Pierre Poilievre is asking Parliament's Ethics Committee to investigate Ottawa's proposal to turn unsold BC condos into affordable housing. He argues the plan amounts to a condo bailout for developers, bankers, and investors. Prime Minister Mark Carney says the proposal is meant to help Canadians access housing, but admits it was not explained well. Poilievre says the program could keep prices artificially high by stopping the market from correcting itself. Many people in Venezuela have been feeling every minute ticking away as they run out of time to rescue people alive following devastating earthquakes. Families reported at least 68,900 people missing yesterday, 3 days after the 7.2 and 7.5 magnitude quakes struck the South American nation. The Calgary Stampede Ranch northeast of Calgary expects about 200 bucking horses will be competing at this year's Stampede Rodeo. The ranch was set up to start a breeding program back in 1961, and ranch manager Tyler Kraft says the generations of horses are special.
14: Well, yeah, these horses are bred to do this. I mean, it's kind of like a human right there, and no different than these horses or any horse. They're going to buck a bit, no different than if a human's going to box or fight. They have a natural instinct to do that type of thing, and some are better than others.
13: Kraft says he expects all of the horses will be something special, and his job is a major source of pride. And the RCMP's celebrated musical ride is almost as old as Canada itself. Chief Instructor Sergeant Derek Quilly says the show is an important symbol of the country.
15: It's been a big representation of our country and our pride in our national police force and in our flag. We use that specifically this event, the sunset ceremonies. It feels very Canadiana.
13: Every year, thousands of people gather to watch the musical ride in the nation's capital. Quilly says this year's show will include a moment of silence for police officers who have died recently while in the line of duty. This is the Canadian Press. In sports, Serena Williams took aim at tennis's anti-doping system ahead of her Wimbledon return, calling the system unprofessional and unreasonable. The 44-year-old Williams returned to the testing pool before she could announce her comeback to professional tennis and was asked today about her experiences complying with the rules. Williams' first match at the grass court Grand Slam since 2022 will take place Tuesday when she faces Maya Joint. South Korea left the World Cup in turmoil after the team's quick elimination from the group stage that drew heavy criticism from the country's president. South Korea media reports say that coach Hong Myung-bo has also quit. South Korea won its opening match against Czech Republic, then lost its next two Group A matches to South Africa and Mexico. And the Texas Rangers put outfielder Wyatt Langford on the 10-day injured list because of a strained left hamstring. Langford had homered 7 times in 20 games since returning from the IL on June 5th, after missing 39 games because of a strained right forearm. From the Canadian Press, I'm David Augustine.
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17: Taking a look at your weather forecast, we'll see clear skies with a low of 15 overnight. Sunny skies into the morning, reaching a high of 28 by the afternoon, feeling like 34 with the Humidex. Tuesday, we'll see some more sun and a high of 33. And sunny skies for Wednesday, warming up to a high of 34.
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19: We're joined by Carmi Levy. He is our tech analyst. Carmi, how are you?
20: Oh, I'm having an awesome day. It's so good to be back with you, Bonnie.
17: Did you go away?
20: No, I didn't. But,
17: okay. No, just wondering if you were able to escape and go on a vacation.
20: Oh, I wish I could have. I mean, I did get on my bike and go to some towns in southwestern Ontario just, you know, to visit. But then I rode back home. So it doesn't technically qualify as a vacation. It was only a few hours.
17: Listen, gas prices are high. We can only go places on our bikes now.
20: Granola is much cheaper, and it's a wonderful fuel. And I hear it's really good for you. It keeps your cholesterol levels down.
17: Oh, my gosh, Carmi, you're funny. we'll talk about the tech stories, but have you gone through the UFO files that were released by the American government today?
20: I haven't. I was watching for it. I've been in a whole bunch of other interviews today on some other subject, but I was waiting for it because, I mean, this is, you know, what I find interesting, though, is like this is the third time the federal government in the U.S. has like released documents that were supposed to shed new light on an historical event. So we have already seen the JFK papers. We've seen the Martin Luther King papers, and we didn't learn anything new. So, like, I'm kind of wondering what else we're going to learn about UFOs that we haven't already known, you know, that we don't already know. So I wasn't holding my breath. I'm kind of hoping it'll be a fun read. I do have some time set aside on the weekend to kind of dig through some of them, but I'm not expecting a lot because as is often the case out of Washington, they promise something and then there's a big letdown. So yeah, I don't have a whole lot of hope there. And what I find interesting also is a lot of the imagery that we see online more from

0: it does weird things in the atmosphere. Sometimes it makes something that it looks like they call it jelly. And so a lot of the footage, it's super blurry. The timestamps roughly correlate to when SpaceX, in most cases, would have been launching a rocket. They're usually in, you know, either Florida, you know, U.S. East Coast or U.S. West Coast, which is where they launched them from. So the vast majority of them, there are reasonable explanations, either a rocket going up or something re-entering the atmosphere. And I suspect that a lot of what we're going to see in these papers will kind of validate that. But again, we've seen that before.
1: Okay. Well, take a look over them. A lot of people are saying that they're not very impressed with them. And, you know, even the one drawing that, you know, really was attracted a lot of attention, it's actually a sketch by the FBI based on. So it's like, you know, thanks, Trump, again.
0: Yeah, exactly. Yeah. Sorry, that was redacted. I know. I mean, I feel like we're being played again because I got my hopes up for the JFK release as well as the MLK release. And I left feeling very disappointed. I had to walk around the block both times. So I don't want to get my expectations up too high this time.
1: You're so healthy. You just go right to physical activity when you're frustrated.
0: Yeah. Well, I got to do something positive, right?
1: So the big story I would say this week is that a joint investigation by federal and provincial privacy commissioners has concluded that OpenAI violated Canadian privacy laws during the initial training of ChatGPT. This, yeah. And I believe you've kind of hinted at this before.
0: Yeah, I remember, so November 2022, which is when ChatGPT was released to the public, and it was kind of like a watershed moment, first time that a major chatbot was released, you know, into mainstream use, that it wasn't just in the lab or available to researchers. And arguably that kind of started the AI era. And I remember when it first came out, first thing that I did was basically the same thing I did when Google first came out all those years ago. I searched for myself. I asked it questions about myself to see what does it know about me? And I was kind of shocked it knew a lot about me. So clearly it had been trained on things that I had put out there or that were put out there on my behalf. You know, I've been publishing a blog for a number of years, active on social media, publishing websites. So obviously there'd be stuff out there on me. And of course I work in media. So that was one. But what also freaked me out was a lot of the information was just downright wrong. And so now which of course, as we know, AI doesn't always get it right. And so now that the privacy commissioner, both at the federal level and in BC, Alberta, and Quebec, his provincial counterparts, they took 3 years to investigate this, and they found that OpenAI, as part of the training process where they kind of hoovered up, they sucked up huge amounts of data from the open internet, so websites, blogs, social media posts, online forums, things like that, they just threw it into a database, and they used that to train their model. And they didn't do a very good job of it. And so they overcollected, and it wasn't just regular information. It was healthcare information. It was financial. It was people's political views. And it was even information about kids, which they really shouldn't have been collecting, that they didn't ask permission. They didn't communicate in advance. They just went ahead and did it. And there was fake information in those, and they did not provide a provision for us as regular people, regular users, to get those mistakes corrected. So there's no button I could press that say, hey, you know, you got this wrong, please remove it. And OpenAI says our technology is now better. You know, we've addressed much of what the privacy commissioners have alleged, and, you know, we pledge to improve the way we handle this in future. But the reality is this is the way the entire industry operates, and there is no law that holds them to account. And so they can say whatever they want, but the privacy commissioners, they don't have the power to actually do anything about OpenAI's transgressions. They can't punish them. They can't fine them. They can't sanction them. That's because we have no AI laws in place. And the privacy laws that we do have in place now were written in 1983.
1: Wow.
0: So they kind of don't really, they don't even recognize that AI exists. So they're calling on the government to, you know, get moving on this legislation. And we are hearing that they are planning on introducing AI legislation later this year. They're working on online harms. All of this would give them more tools to deal with OpenAI and other companies who behave this way in future. But for now, we're all just kind of, you know, we're hoping OpenAI does the right thing, but nothing's really going to change because that's not the business they're in. They're in the business of growing. They grow by sucking up a lot of data. They certainly don't grow by restricting our access to their platform.
1: The other story is that Meta will be using AI to analyze the height and bone structure to identify if

0: users are underage. I can see a whole bunch of issues with this, with, you know, not all people who are small are children.
1: Yeah, exactly. And there will be false positives. So, of course, up until now, the way that Meta on its platforms like Facebook and Instagram and WhatsApp, the way they manage age is it's the honor system, right? You put your birthday in when you first register for the service. And if you decide to maybe fudge the numbers a little bit and make yourself look older, they're not checking. There's no automation there. And so if a 12-year-old makes it look like they're 14 years old and they get on, even though they're not supposed to be on until they're 13, there's nothing Meta can do. So they're going to use technology to essentially make sure that we're being honest. And so they're saying it's not facial recognition. They're calling it visual analysis. And basically what it does is it looks at someone. It looks at a photo and a video of them, and it looks for visual cues like height or bone structure. And then it estimates that person's general age. So it doesn't identify the person. There's no facial recognition. It doesn't store that information. It essentially uses it to answer the question, are you 13 or older? If yes, then you're on. If not, that we're kicking you off or disabling your account. So, you know, the company's been, it's been fined hundreds of millions of dollars for putting kids at risk. This is one of the tools that it's going to be using to ensure that kids aren't, ending up on the platform when they shouldn't be, and that those minimum age restrictions are being respected. Because if they aren't, the company's probably going to find itself back in court again.
0: All right, Carmi, we're out of time. Always appreciate you joining us, and we'll talk next week.
1: Awesome. And the truth is out there. I will be looking for it, I promise.
0: Spend the weekend going over those UFO files. Let me know if there's anything interesting.
1: I'm in there. We'll talk about this next week.
0: Thanks, Carmi. Carmi Levy is our tech analyst. Always love talking to him.
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9: If

0: controlled AC system this summer and avoid expensive breakdowns during the hottest temperatures of the year. 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
4: Jeff Polachowski's here. 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They're located in downtown St. Catharines. Jeff, you were listening to the program earlier, and I Googled the most famous mom in Niagara. Laura Secord popped up. We just talked to friends of Laura Secord, and you shared some information that was really cool, and I think maybe we should push ahead with this.
5: Yeah, I was listening in my car while you were talking, and you know, it brought to mind some thoughts that I had last year. Last year was Laura Secord's 250th birthday. She would have been 250. And I would say, yes, she is probably the most famous mom in Canada. And she's really a hero, a person for these times. At a time when Canada was basically under invasion by these American troops, she worked up the courage to leave her home, walk 16 hours through what was essentially a contested battle zone, to get up there to Fitzgibbon up at Beaver Dams and inform him that these Americans were coming. She was never really honored in her lifetime for that. The most she received was a small pension from the future King Edward VII. She's received some more honors now, however, but at this time, we are now in a position where Canada's sovereignty is under the greatest threat that we've seen since the War of 1812. We have Donald Trump threatening to make us the 51st state with economic force. We have the ongoing referendum crusade in Alberta, which appears to be a source of foreign interference. There's no better time to take a look at heroes like from the War of 1812, like Brock and Laura Secord. I've had it in my mind that it is perhaps time, and she was not honored in her life like this, that perhaps we need to award her some form of high honor. And I would think that the correct honor is the Cross of Valor, Canada's highest civilian honor for bravery. So, Mr. Baldinelli or Mr. Biddle, if you happen to be listening to the show today, I'm kind of giving you a layup here.
4: Yeah, I think it's a great idea. Hopefully, we can get that done by next Mother's Day.
5: Here's hoping.
4: Yeah, because it really was, you know, just such an inspiring story. And what I find interesting and also very inspirational is that here she is living in the 1800s with five kids, a wounded husband. We all know that, you know, diapers aren't available, phones aren't available, formula's not available, just really tough times. And she made that trek. Now, first of all, she could have been killed easily. Very dangerous time walking through the woods. She wasn't armed, and she brought information that was so essential to what we call home right now. And she left her kids at home for the betterment of all of the kids, not just hers.
5: Absolutely. And the amazing thing is, it's not just a walk through the woods, it's the walk through what is now called a gray zone. It's this ambiguous line of battle between one army and another army where the entire area is essentially an active combat zone where something could happen at any time. It's like someone trying to cross the front lines in eastern Ukraine right now. It would be incredibly dangerous, incredibly perilous. Even in that time when the technology was lesser and the armies were smaller, there was enormous risk for her. And if you look back, she is very emblematic of the kind of heroes who helped define Canada before Canada was a thing. Equivalent almost to the American Pilgrims in terms of people who were defining the shape of the United States before the United States ever truly existed. A lot of our earliest national identity came out of that war when ordinary people like Laura Secord, ordinary people who joined the Canadian militia and fought alongside the likes of Sir Isaac Brock, stood up to defend what was at the time their home from the United States, put their feet down and said, no, we would like to be distinct. This is our land. This is the society that we have chosen. This is where we live, where we have chosen to make our home. We will not go quietly into the good night. you have seen Mark Carney begin to evoke some of these figures. As recently, a couple of weeks ago, he had this forward guidance moment where he evoked Sir Isaac Brock.
4: Mm-hmm. Yes,
5: you
4: he did.
5: Yes, you don't normally see the likes of Sir Isaac Brock or Laura Secord brought up in Canadian political discourse, but you're seeing them brought up now because this is such a time when our very national identity is under threat from our angry southern neighbor who seems to want things from us that we cannot and should not give. I think this is a perfect time to revisit some of these heroes from Canada's past, these early founders of Canadian identity, and begin to revisit them and take a little more pride in the things that they accomplished. And Laura Secord is certainly one of the greats and is deserving of being honored like one of the greats.
4: Yeah, it makes me sad that she wasn't honored during her lifetime properly.
5: Mm-hmm. Well, it's unfortunate as well. If you look at some of the documents that originally came out, Fitzgibbon, the commander up at Beaver Dams, initially didn't put her name down in his report, probably to protect her identity. You know, there's the issue of if it leaks out, could there be reprisals against the Secord family? But when this came out later, he did sign kind of a signed affidavit and a statement that basically said, yes, Laura Secord came in. She provided me useful information that allowed us to thwart the Americans in their advance into what is now Thorold. She did all of the things she claims, and yet she was never truly honored in her lifetime for it. And it is a real shame because she has gone down into Canadian legend as our Paul Revere.
4: All right, well, let's work on that. Hopefully by next year we can get this done. I would love to do the actual, I don't know if we could do it in a day or a weekend, but I would love to take the actual trek.
5: Yeah, it would be amazing to do that, to retrace these steps of history.
4: Yeah.
5: Now, it's a very different trek now, of course.
4: Yes.
5: The landscape of Niagara has completely changed. Many years ago, when I was still working for the St. Catherine Standard, I did a tour of many of these old battlefields. In fact, Niagara is very much laid out in the opposite way that it used to be. We now have trees along kind of our coastline with the Niagara River, and it's all bare inland. It used to be the opposite. They cleared out all the trees from the coast that the cannons had room to fire at the Americans, but inland it was all just a big forest. So she was clawing her way through this hostile terrain at a time when American troops were roaming the landscape, at a time when redcoats and their indigenous allies were patrolling the landscape looking for dangerous enemies out to attack Canada. And yet she made that journey, made it safely, delivered the information, and went down into legend.
4: Yeah. Okay, let's move on to some of the other big stories of the week. Of course, Bill 100 passing yesterday at Queen's Park, the Better Regional Governance Act. That's the Ford government's paperwork and plan to change how our government is structured here in Niagara and a few other communities included, but we just focus on Niagara because we're here. So the new bill significantly restructures Niagara's local government. It reduces our regional council size from 32 to 13. It also, even though we already appoint the chair, the language in there is that the chair would be appointed and also have strong chair powers that would allow the person, the chair, whenever they're appointed, they could override some local officials.
5: Mm-hmm.
4: So this was passed. The NDP politicians here in Niagara are speaking out saying, hey, like, this was not proper debate. Midnight debates are not fair to local residents. How do you feel about that?
5: I always think that there should be as much debate about changes to local democracy as possible. Ultimately, this is our representation. If we're not represented in changes to our representation, then something strange is going on. I think the biggest controversy with Bill 100 is going to be this idea that we are going to have a provincially appointed regional chair who exercises the powers of a strong mayor in terms of being able to wield a one-third override on council votes, being able to hire and fire key senior officials such as the chief administrative officer, being able to propose the budget, being able to override the will of council in some respects when it comes to provincial priorities. That is a very strong suite of powers. It's not one that's unheard of. For example, in the United States, strong mayors are a fairly common thing. But they are generally elected to the office. I think it would have been much easier for this province to justify this type of change here in Niagara had they gone out and said, okay, we are going to make this change. We're going to have a strong chair, but the chair is going to be elected at large. The fact that they have paired the strong chair powers with a chair who is unelected, appointed at the will of the Minister of Municipal Affairs and Housing, and by extension, the Premier, removes the democracy from it. Instead of the people choosing who to entrust these powers with, it is in the hands of Queen's Park.
4: Sam Osterhoff sent out a release on this today. I did try to get him on the show, but he is in Ottawa and hopefully can join us on Monday, because he sent out a release saying the population of our region is projected to increase to over 700,000 residents, we're talking about Niagara, by 2051, a significant transformation which will require new and innovative approaches to municipal governance and long-term planning. With the passage of this critical legislation, Niagara will be ready to lead the province as a preferred place to live, work, and visit. We will always support our municipal partners, both lower and upper tier, this is from Rob Flack, in delivering locally led solutions that offer better value for taxpayers and speed up decision making. So those were some of the comments made from Sam Osterhoff. He is the Niagara West Conservative MPP, and then Rob Flack, who is the Minister of Municipal Affairs.
5: I think the argument that you would see against that, and I would suspect you're hearing it from many opponents of this legislation, is that if you're becoming larger, does less representation really help you? It is certainly true that Niagara is set to grow quite a bit over the next couple of decades. Excuse me, I've got a frog in my throat today. It's certainly true that Niagara is set to grow, but does that necessarily mean that the solution is to reduce the amount of representation that we have and to decentralize it? One effect of Bill 100 is that it really removes the regional focus part of government. Insofar as it keeps regional council, those who are on the council are the mayors, people who are elected to head up an individual city and who do so with the individual city's concerns in mind. The ones they are losing are the regional councillors, those who go to that council because they have a regional focus and because they want to do regional things. You now lose that entire large block of people who think as a collective in favor of 12 people who are sort of kings of their own castles. Does that then ease the issue of parochialism in Niagara, or does it worsen it? Are we going to be at each other's throats with each one slicing, fighting for a slice of the pie? Or does this somehow facilitate things? Are decisions going to be made faster? And if they're made faster, are they going to be better? That is the question that we're facing, and from what I see here, it seems that the focus has shifted away from regional thinking towards devolving more to local thinking. I think the other issue as well is that when you lose that regional representation, that's a large part of your tax bill that you don't have as much input into.
4: Jeff Bolichowski is going to stick around. Taking a look at your weather forecast, we'll see clear skies with a low of 15 overnight. Sunny skies into the morning, reaching a high of 28 by the afternoon, feeling like 34 with the Humidex. Tuesday, we'll see some more sun and a high of 33. And sunny skies for Wednesday, warming up to a high of 34.
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4: We're joined by Jeff Wolachowski, Senior Media and Policy Analyst at Armstrong Strategy Group, going over the top news stories of the week. We were just talking about Bill 100 passing at Queen's Park yesterday and the appointment of our regional chair. Jeff, have you heard any names being thrown around? We saw a list in the St. Catharines Standard. Are you hearing the same thing?
5: I think everyone is kind of leaning on that list from the Standard, and I can kind of divide it into, and you know, I have no real special knowledge here, but I kind of see it as there are a couple of people I see on that list as the front runners and a couple of outside candidates. They listed Bart Maves as a potential candidate. I'm not sure that the government would sort of bring him back from the wilderness that he has been in for a while. Noel Buckley has been listed as a potential name. I don't know if he would A, want the job, or B, the right candidate for it. The government has traditionally shown some reluctance to appoint people from the outside. That would leave the other two names on the list, who are Regional Councillor of Lincoln, Rob Foster, and Mayor of Welland, Frank Campion. Of the two, they both have some advantages and disadvantages. Foster is, you know, obviously he's on council, which would make him a bit of a free agent. He wouldn't have to change, go too far to change jobs. But at the same time, my impression of this government is that they want someone who is going to reliably represent progressive conservative priorities. This is tough for Foster because his alignment seems to be more progressive slash liberal. Now, my understanding is he might have had some conservative affiliations in the past, and I wouldn't be surprised if he wanted the job. But is this government going to trust him, knowing that he's not necessarily going to be a fervent partisan for their side? Campion is a bit of a different kettle of fish, because he has run for higher office in the past on the progressive conservative ticket. He could be reliably counted on, to carry the progressive conservative agenda at the regional level. The problem is that he's a mayor, and there has traditionally been some reluctance to give the chair's office to a mayor, because then you end up in the position where you have to have a mayoral by-election, you have to choose a new mayor, and do they want to do that going into an election year?
4: Yeah, do you have a timeline on when a chair would even be appointed?
5: Well, if a vacancy is declared, they have 90 days to, fill it. It's entirely possible they could do something like appoint someone like a Rob Foster as an interim chair to fill out the remainder of this term, and then potentially if there's another person who would like to run at that time, if they have someone who is a mayor right now but chooses not to run later, they could potentially appoint that person for the term ahead. So that is one option that they might consider. They're not locked into whomever they choose to round out this term to go into the term that begins in 2020 after the next election.
4: Okay. We'll keep a watch on that. Obviously, everybody wants to know who the next one is. And obviously, the vetting process will be very different this time around following Bob Gale's resignation. I'm sure they'll go over their artifacts and library and everything.
5: Well, I think they kind of realize that whomever they pick to fill out the term at this point is going to be a lame duck for the rest of this term. They don't have too much time left. The election is rapidly coming up. Nomination races are already open. I mean, obviously, there's going to be no regional council next term outside of the mayor's, but nominations all for all these other races are already open. So at this point, whomever they choose to finish out this term would essentially sit for the lame duck session, and whether they're reappointed next year or not, you never know. And if they choose someone different, any number of conservative mayors could choose not to run for their mayoralship and potentially be up for grabs.
4: Talking about being elected and, you know, sitting in a public seat, you shared a story with me, which is very concerning. We've seen this on the local level with politicians facing harassment, facing vandalism, but even, you know, even getting death threats sometimes. And that's not an isolated incident.
5: The story I shared had to do with Prime Minister Carney receiving dozens and dozens of death threats over the course of just his first year in office. And this carries on from the things that were being thrown at Justin Trudeau, right up to regular calls from people on the far right for him to be executed at some sort of military war crimes tribunal or whatever the heck they're talking about. But this is going on down the list. Even Pierre Poilievre has received death threats. Members of Parliament, both Liberal and Conservative and New Democrat, have all received various threats in various forms. The report that I'm talking about suggests that several prominent Liberal ministers were on the receiving end of many, many threats. And even if it's not death threats, there are more mundane forms of harassment that come down the list. Especially as people have gained access to social media, you have seen this trend emerge, and it's especially popular on the right, but it's beginning to pick up steam on the far left. People who will just call themselves a journalist, pick up their smartphone, chase politicians around and ask them, you know, gotcha questions or throw conspiracy theories at them and treat it like they're actually doing journalism. This is always a tough one because, A, a lot of this content is just harassment, but two, they try to hide it behind a legitimate avenue.
4: What happened to the good old days where people just, you know, threw pies in people's faces? Like, I think it was Jean Chrétien that had the pie in the face.
5: Well,
4: and then he punched the guy, right?
5: There has always been some violence on the fringes of politics, unfortunately. I mean, we had a whole thing during Trudeau Sr.'s term where people kidnapped. We had this situation in Quebec where he briefly had to declare martial law because of, you know, situations going on with people kidnapping civil servants. There has always been that undercurrent of fringe violence that exists on the edges of politics. What has happened in the last 10 to 15 years is that current has begun to shift into the mainstream. And in some respects, it's outright taken over, especially when you look at what's going on in Donald Trump's side of politics. The fear is that that begins to migrate up here in high volume. I think that's something that nobody wants. I mean, maybe the people who participate in that want it, but I would say most people do not want to see that in their politics. And it makes it so hard for politicians. I've seen many politicians who are good people, people who just want to help and serve their communities, who are essentially hounded out of politics because the threats just get too much, especially women.
4: I was going to say, being a female in politics, that's a whole different story.
5: I would say I would not want to be a progressive woman in politics, especially, and especially not a progressive woman of color. The threats that you get, the threats that women get in politics, especially if you're sort of a left-leaning woman and the threats are coming from the right, they can be quite extreme. They can be quite terrifying. And the more outspoken you can be, the more strong you are in your positions, the more they will consider you a target. And it's frankly disgusting, and you hate to see it, but I'm not sure exactly what you can do. There potentially needs to be more attention on some of these actual threats. If there's an honest-to-goodness threat of violence being involved, that's unacceptable. That's grounds where perhaps there is some legal recourse for the candidate or the politician to seek out some kind of response. The problem is a lot of these fall into a gray area between menace and legitimate political discourse.
4: Jeff Bolichowski, we're out of time. Will you be traveling down the 401 to go visit your mother?
5: I will have to go visit my mother very soon, and, you know, it's just one of those things where it's a long drive for a happy end.
4: We could actually carpool, because my mom's in Woodstock, and you're in Windsor, so I could drop you off.
5: There you go.
4: I know.
5: I could drop you off.
4: Yes, actually, that's much better for me.
5: There you go. Yeah, I have a long drive.
4: What are you thinking about for a Mother's Day gift, or is it just your presence is your present?
5: Well, my presence is part of it, but I always try to bring a flower or two.
4: That's very nice. You're a good son, Jeff Bolichowski.
5: I try.
4: And a great policy analyst. If people want to get a hold of you, how can they find you?
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4: All right.
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9: St. Catharines MP Chris Biddle is joining me. Welcome back to The Drive, MP Biddle.
10: Thank you so much. Thank you so much. I'm so glad that you also had to ask who that was. So, I'm not alone.
9: Oh, trust me. Those youngins, the music they listen to these days.
10: Wasn't like it when we were kids.
9: No. So you've got young kids, younger. Absolutely. You know, the kids do grow up pretty quick these days.
10: Yeah.
9: And, you know, the lens that you approach this legislation as a member of government, you're a dad, and you're also a representative of a community. And you know, talk to us about what the government's attempting to do with Bill C-34.
10: Well, I'll talk about where I'm coming from a bit first, and I guess that was the opening part to the question. Yeah. Is our last parliament, we did introduce some legislation, and things got nutty, and an election got called. But I was on the Justice Committee, and we were studying this topic, and it was some of the most terrific testimony that I've heard in my decade in Ottawa, because it was parent after parent of parents who said, you know, we had rules, we set limits, we were monitoring things, and still lost their kids. And you sit in that room and there isn't a dry eye in the house, and social media companies and foreign tech giants just don't care.
9: Nope.
10: And they don't act, and they don't do anything, and it's really time for government to step up. And everyone's going to hear the we're banning social media for kids 16 and under. Excuse me, under 16. But there needs to be more than that, because that alone isn't a magic bullet. We're going to make social media companies have obligations and duties. One is a duty to act. One is a duty to take responsibility. And another is a duty to make certain content inaccessible. Because we don't even have to look very far with the shooting in Tumblr Ridge that chatbot knew what this individual was going to do. And the company didn't feel that it needed to report that. Those are lives that could have been, and a tragedy that could have been averted. So we need to step up. We need to make these companies responsible and report to a Canadian Digital Safety Commission. And I hope to see this bill move through fairly quickly. But you're right, it is long overdue.
9: And so it's, you know, you go from the debate, which... healthy to have the debate in the House and for people in the community to have their opinions. In terms of, you know, you see what Australia has attempted to do, and like all good things, there's people who are going to try and move around it. You know, I was listening to, prior to the drive on the Vashi Capello show, there was, I think it was Richardson who was filling in. He was reading a text message talking about, you know, overreach by government. It's the responsibility of the parents. And it got me thinking about tobacco. And it was, you know, what I mean by that is, tobacco should not be smoked by kids, and we had to bring in a whole bunch of legislation and to protect kids from smoking. And this has the impacts on kids' lives on social media. When people say it's up to the parents and only the parents, and the government should stay out of sort of the inside the house, you know, I have a big problem with that.
10: It's harmful, and we've seen it through all the studies. And like, you, when you were mayor, you and I used to joke about the toxicity of it frequently, because you're in politics, you need to be there. It's harmful for kids, it's harmful for adults. If we know it's harmful, and every study shows us it's harmful, government has some duty to act and step up. And it's worrisome to hear this a notion out there that, oh, just stay out of it. I met with a woman not too long ago, a few months ago, and again, a parent who set rules, set boundaries, have a limit, I don't even think this person was, the daughter was on social media, but was on an app at school and was connected through that app to a predator. There were no safeguards in place from this company. Their daughter was abducted. Fortunately, they found her afterwards. But, like, these types of things happen over and over again. And these are the extreme examples. This is terrible for kids' mental health. It's terrible for eating disorders. It's terrible for self-harm. It's isolating our kids. And so, like smoking, you're right. If we are, as a society, going to say this is harmful, and older people can make that decision. But going back to you saying, I have young kids, I'm in this sweet spot where I'm a few years away from my kids being online, and it's in a more meaningful way, and it's a magical place. And I have significant worries in the next few years what my son will be subjected to when he starts asking, hey, can I get a phone? And I think every parent I've talked to is worried about it too, or has horror stories from their kids who have gone through this.
9: So you talked about the tech giants, and I want to sort of make this connection, because what I'm getting increasingly frustrated with is government's attempt to try and regulate the tech giants and their platforms because of the proven harms that the platforms not only do, but also the negligence that the tech giants actually, they don't care. They, as long as they've got eyes on the screens, and as long as they got likes and all the things that go along with their algorithms, they don't care. They're not putting in the right sort of safety mechanisms. And then you've got, you know, a guy in the White House who's, you know, I'll refrain from how I feel, but the tech giants just give him $1 million or $10 million or $50 million, and then he threatens the Canadian government or, you know, the European Union or Australia and says, if you don't lift these measures, then we're not going to get a trade deal done.
10: Yeah, it's frustrating. I've watched it when I've been involved in other legislation respecting social media companies, is that the platforms themselves will often stay quiet publicly or even pretend publicly to be supportive of it. You might see some of these companies publicly come out and say, this is really helpful and we look forward to working with the government. But at the same time, they're going to be spending lots of money on AstroTurf campaigns through their intermediaries, and it's already starting. To try to push the narrative that we shouldn't help children.
9: Yeah.
10: It's the same as they are worse than big tobacco. And you're right, they run down to the White House. But finally, U.S. politicians are finally facing pressure from parents because it's the same on both sides of the border, that we're worried about our kids, we're worried what they're subjected to, we're worried about, even as parents, if we monitor and do everything that we can, we still can't protect them, because these companies don't care. And part of it is they've created this monster, these algorithms, and I'm not sure they know how to control them. But at the end of the day, we're going to have to do something, because it has been harmful for too long, and we can't sit idly by because our kids deserve so much better.
9: So, well, we'll be following this as it goes through the House. Hopefully there will be a lot of consensus around it. Everyone has kids, and what I mean by that, you know, if you're an aunts and uncles, you've got nieces and nephews, there's kids, and we've got to do more to protect them. And MP Biddle, thanks for making the time to join us today, and have a great weekend, and if you're going to go back to watch soccer, don't let us know what the score is yet.
10: Thanks so much, Walter. Take care.
9: That was St. Catharines MP Chris Biddle.
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0: From the National Newsroom of the Canadian Press, I'm David Augustine. Conservative leader Pierre Poilievre wants the House Ethics Committee to review Ottawa's plan to help convert BC condos into affordable homes. He says the proposal would act as a bailout for developers by preventing condo prices from dropping naturally. Carney says the plan was meant to help people struggling to afford housing, though he admits it was not clearly explained. The proposal could involve 2,200 units, about $1.45 billion in spending, and a rent-to-own option for buyers. Toronto's annual Pride Parade drew throngs of partygoers today. Festival goer Chris Collins says it's been exciting to see the growth of queer acceptance over the decades he's attended Pride.
1: Pride was kind of a protest for equality. People would lose their jobs because they were gay, lesbians. I'm like, I'm here with my company. I'm here, like, not just for myself, but with my company, all celebrating each other, all celebrating others. And, I mean, that was what the dream was back in the day, so I love it. It's fantastic.
0: Organizers say this year's theme was We Won't Stop, to remind participants of the fights and victories behind rights and visibility of the LGBTQ plus community. Amy Neville and Kristen Bride bonded after both lost their teenage sons on June 23, 2020 in deaths linked to social media harms. Neville's son died after a drug dealer contacted him on Snapchat, while Bride's son died by suicide after severe cyberbullying. The mothers have become advocates for stronger online child safety protections and helped push for social media victims Remembrance Day. They say momentum is growing with recent jury verdicts against tech companies and renewed efforts in Congress to regulate social media for children. Well, Americans starting to hit the roads and the skies for the July 4th holiday. ABC's Andrew Dimbert at Newark International Airport with the numbers.
2: Flying is up slightly, with nearly 5.9 million people expected to take domestic flights. But some of the biggest growth is actually coming from other modes of transportation, like cruises, trains, and buses, which AAA says are seeing the strongest year-over-year increase. Still, the road trip remains the holiday travel king. About 85% of holiday travelers, or more than 61 million people, are expected to drive to their destinations.
0: The TSA expects to screen some 18.7 million passengers at airport security starting Tuesday through July 6th. And Canada's telecom regulator has sought to empower consumers through recent changes like eliminating certain junk fees, but some question whether the moves will actually lead to meaningful savings. The CRTC's Scott Hutton says Canadians are tired of being nickel and dimed by their providers.
3: What we're trying to do is make it easier and to facilitate the consumers shopping around for their telecom services. You know, for many years now, Canadians certainly have been paying amongst the highest prices in the world for both cell phone and home internet services.
0: Other new rules give consumers self-serve options to adjust their plans and mandate providers to notify consumers when a discount on their bill is about to expire. This is the Canadian Press. In sports, Canada's World Cup dream continues. The men's national soccer team is through to the next stage of the FIFA World Cup after beating South Africa 1-0 in Los Angeles today. Canada fan Darren Lee watched the game at the Fan Festival in Vancouver.
4: Oh, it was amazing. I was ecstatic the entire time. The vibe was great. And I was especially happy when they scored. Everyone was yelling. It was just a great time overall.
0: Canada will now face the winner of a round of 32 matchup between the Netherlands and Morocco in Houston on July 4th. The Ottawa Redblacks will look to pick up their first win of the season when they visit the Montreal Alouettes tonight in CFL action. The 0-2 Redblacks are coming off a 20-point loss to Toronto last week and also lost to Edmonton in week one. And the Toronto Blue Jays fell in the series finale to the Texas Rangers 3-2, getting swept in the series. They open a series against former Blue Jay Bo Bichette and the New York Mets tomorrow. From the Canadian Press, I'm David Augustine.
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8: Taking a look at your weather forecast. Today will be mainly sunny with a high of 27, feeling like 32 with the Humidex. Clear skies this evening and a low of 15 overnight. Tomorrow will be sunny with a high of 28 and some more sun for Tuesday, warming up to a high of 33.
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0: Sigli Swagwag, welcome to Hey La Duke, like when it's late age, you need to look all the way, I got to G. Welcome to Chade. You check out One Dish, One Mic. We got a thing to talk about. That's why I'm laughing.
1: I was going to say, why are you laughing?
0: I'm laughing because, like, I can't keep up with this story. So we've got the audio from Ken Todd. I think he's the former CAO of Niagara Falls, and he's tasked with solving homelessness. Somehow houselessness for Niagara Falls. Somehow he's the guy for this. And he made these statements, and credit to Ray Spiteri, credit to the Niagara Falls Review, especially credit to Salah Wazirudin from the Niagara Regional Anti-Racism Coalition for circulating this clip from this article where he said some unfortunate things. So I don't, do you want to hear it? And then we'll explain to our listeners. I think they'll be able to figure out why it's so problematic. It's a 2-minute clip. Why don't we, if it's okay, let's if you could pull that up for us now, Jace. Here's the clip from Ken Todd, tasked with solving homelessness.
2: One thing I will say is that I believe that the way that the whole evacuee situation with the indigenous is not being handled properly by the federal and provincial governments. Niagara Falls has done more than its fair share. The chief and I have had several conversations over the last couple of months. As we speak today, there's 1,700 evacuees across the province. Approximately 1,100 of them are housed in Niagara Falls. To me, that's not fair. To me, this community wants to be... Mr. Mayor, Vegas North, we want to be the jewel of tourism in Ontario. And unfortunately, a lot of the residents and people will see Indigenous people on the streets walking around thinking they're homeless people in this community, and they're not. And I think they deserve better. I don't think children deserve to be playing their recess time in a parking lot beside the casino. I really truly think there's a better approach. And I think that should be some purpose-built kind of facility in the province where they can go and have a sense of community and not be forced to relocate into hotel rooms across the province. But in spite of all that, and I know it's in the report, in spite of all that, at minimum, there should be certain resources that come back to the community. Like, the community's really getting nothing out of it. And I've spoken to the Native Center people, and even their resources are being drained because they have to provide additional services as well. So everybody's being tapped and drained by this, and there certainly, my opinion, should be a better model that takes the strain off Niagara Falls and the emergency room and the police and the core unit. So I think there's some solutions, Mr. Mayor, and they're outlined in the report.
0: All right, there it is. That's directly from Ken Todd. Like, obviously, the most inflammatory part of what he said is that a lot of people will see Indigenous people walking on the streets and assume that they're homeless. Like, that's what got our attention. That's the headline. But that whole 2 minutes is rife with problems.
1: That line is more problematic and more telling about his views of Indigenous people than societal's views of Indigenous people. I interpreted the comments about children playing in a parking lot next to the casino as Indigenous parents gambling at the casino while their kids are outside.
0: Right.
1: That was my interpretation.
0: Yeah, like these kids are just running around the streets of Niagara Falls recklessly while their parents are doing whatever. Like, there's a whole the whole narrative though around this idea that they're unwanted. Like, that's the part that's a heavy editorialization by Ken Todd. His opinion and seemingly the opinions of council, who all agreed to hire this guy for a longer period of time, are that Indigenous people are not wanted in this context. So they're I think, like, I don't even know where to start with picking it apart. The problem, like, the biggest problem I have is the comment where he says a lot of people will see Indigenous people and think they're homeless. Like, nobody thinks that. Nobody thinks that.
1: Why would you think that society, when they see Indigenous people,
0: Yeah, thinks they're homeless.
1: That makes no sense at all.
0: Like, I went for a walk this morning. Nobody was, like, throwing change at me while I was, like, walking up and down the streets of St. Catharines. I even wore my braid.
1: I mean, like, in context, too, like, what about the actual Indigenous people who reside in Niagara Falls, the people who call Niagara Falls home? Like, your family, your children live there?
0: Yeah, I lived there for 20 years. Yeah.
1: Are you guys homeless simply because of your indigeneity?
0: Exactly. Like, Niagara Falls, Ontario has been a landing spot for First Nations people for the longest time. Yeah. Like, we're right in the middle of Six Nations and Seneca territory, tons of Anishinaabe, as we know, like, lots of people have lived there at different points in our lives. And so it, like, that alone is obviously a bias that Ken Todd has that he's imposed upon people. I was glad to see, like, one of the first groups that I saw counter react.

0: Americans, I believe, that had said, like, just so you know, we've been doing direct work with people from Keshechewan, and this doesn't represent our views. And this is what I've seen, is I've seen the torrent of non-Indigenous people that are like, this guy doesn't speak for us. But I think that's important to say right now. Like, I think it's really important, because a lot of people are gonna see what he had to say and be like, yeah, wow, like, you're right, these people are a burden, these people look like they're homeless, these people are disrupting the crown jewel of Vegas North, this sort of narrative again, like these are like I've said on air just about 1,000 times. I don't give a crap if you're going to be a conservative, but don't try to impose your views on other people or act like you're speaking for other people. Ken Todd has obviously never worked with Indigenous communities. He had a conversation with the chief. He had a conversation with heaven help whoever that person is from the Native right. Center that probably in earnest was like, yeah, there's been some tough days trying to help out where we weren't really set up to help out in this. But I also know that I know a lot of people that have directly supported people in Keshechewan, and nobody minds. Like, yeah. Nobody minds at all. Are they properly resourced for it? No. Are they putting their hand out, though, like the city of St. Catharines? That's the other thing, is like implying that, like, what, the emergency department, the paramedics, the police that have pretty much unlimited money in Niagara Falls, like implying that they're stretched so thin because of the people from Keshechewan. Like, you are a tourist town.
1: Yeah.
0: They didn't make 1,100 hotel rooms for these people. There were already all these hotel rooms that were here. This is what Niagara Falls is equipped to do. So putting your hand out, blaming the federal government, blaming the provincial government. Well, they won't blame the provincial government, but blaming the provincial government, which is really where the problems with healthcare, with paramedics, with education, like all those gaps are really provincial mandates that are critically underfunded, that the mayor and his handpicked former CAO report writer would never criticize. I don't know. There's lots that's problematic in there.
1: I mean, it's important to know that the federal government does have funding specifically for people who are being evacuated from northern communities or communities that are experiencing a crisis. I can confirm that when people do come to areas, they do pay a higher rate to stay at the said hotels.
0: Oh,
1: so
0: yeah.
1: Of the 1,100 people who are staying in Niagara Falls and of the resorts that they're staying at, they're being charged a rate higher than they normally would.
0: Yeah.
1: So these hotels, like these business-oriented places, are laughing because they're making money hand and fist. So his comments don't necessarily reflect the reality of it.
0: Yeah.
1: In addition to that, Niagara Falls is a tourism town. Like you said, it has a population of approximately 100,000 for the sake of convenience. And there's an influx in tourists of around 2 million people each year. If there's that influx, you can't tell me realistically that 1,000 people is going to have a huge burden. There's going to be a big burden on the healthcare system, on the policing, on the emergency services, so on and so forth. Like, that is absolute insanity. Again, do you have these same comments? Do you have the same perception when tourists come to Niagara Falls?
0: Yeah.
1: Like, I don't understand what makes, like, why are Indigenous people not allowed to access the services? Like, yeah. I just don't, it makes no sense to me.
0: Yeah, it's cherry picking First Nations people, these First Nations people out of, I think you framed it very well, the hundreds of thousands, the millions of people that come to Niagara, like it is statistically insignificant in terms of the amount of people that come. Hotels deal with this all the time. I used to work in the hospitality sector. You can't tell me that even if people from Keshechewan had different or more complex needs than other people that come and stay in Niagara Falls, you can't tell me that Niagara Falls doesn't invite the kind of complexity of people who are showing up saying, I'm away from home, I'm going to do whatever I want, walk down some of the streets of Niagara Falls at 1:30 p.m. at night, and it's not First Nations people that are being rowdy and creating service strains and problems and things like that. And I'm not even complaining about the people that are partying in the, you know, all nights and all hours of the night and being rowdy and having bar fights and all the things that happen when you become this sort of a sin city magnet that Niagara Falls is. It's just the way that they've cherry-picked our people out of it. But the place where I want to leave it, I want to talk about this more, we're coming up on a pause here, the place where I want to leave it is that our community is eager to be a good host. Our community, and when he says community, he means business owners. When Ken Todd continuously used the word community, he meant the hotel owners who pay the wages or who make the contributions that make council possible. There, I want to be careful. I don't want to get sued for saying the wrong thing again. But The people on the street, I think, are wanting to do more. I think Ken Todd is representing a sort of elite group of people that have a specific narrative. But we know

bit about the situation in Keshechewan, what led them here. We're looking to talk to Tyson Wesley sooner rather than later. We weren't able to get him for the show. That's Keshechewan's ED. So we're gonna try and work that out. But we do have a little bit of background context. Let's hit a pause. We'll be right back with more One Dish, One Mic.

0: taking a look at your weather forecast. Today will be mainly sunny with a high of 27, feeling like 32 with the Humidex. Clear skies this evening and a low of 15 overnight. Tomorrow will be sunny with a high of 28 and some more sun for Tuesday, warming up to a high of 33.
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0: You're checking out One Dish, One Mic here on News Talk 610 CKTV, and we are talking all things Niagara Falls, including the ex-CAO Ken Todd's comments on the First Nations people who have been forced to relocate here for emergency purposes. And specifically speaking, we're talking about the Kassashuan First Nations, which is located in northern Ontario. Carl, we were talking off break about why they're here. Now, maybe you could provide a little context for our listeners.
1: Yeah, I want to, first off, I want to shout out, like, the Niagara Chapter of Native Women, both the Friendship Centers, yeah, for providing support. Dade Wadadesne has just been crushing it in terms of what they've done. And so our local community organizations, and by the way, everyone I've talked to, nobody has complained. Not one single person has uttered anything that complaining or about a lack of resources or anything. This is not insider information, but what I can say from on the ground is that there's not an infrastructure that's set up for this. And that's not the fault, again, of any of our local paramedics, medical staff, even officers, but especially First Nations people that are working directly with people from Kashetuan. There's not an infrastructure that's set up here. Kashetuan itself was in the national news. We've talked about this on air before. In 2005, they were the sort of, honestly, poster community for clean drinking water. It's wild that we're talking about a 21-year-old story now from this community. They rightfully raised the alarm that they didn't have the proper resources, and so a water treatment facility was put in there. What ended up happening, though, is that it was engineered so that it was effectively downstream from their sewage discharge system, and so it's just like, from an engineering infrastructure standpoint, it was put in improperly because of the expense. It's not something that's been able to get fixed, and so what's happened is that now in this latest iteration of people from Kashetuan having to be relocated, they have, like, contaminants that are in their drinking water facility that they have. So they get this new drinking water facility, and it's effectively improperly installed. It's like if someone needs transportation and they finally get a car, but then the car ends up being a total lemon. It's kind of the same situation here. They got this treatment plant and it's not actually what they need, the water treatment plant. So here they are. This community has been chronically displaced season after season after season after season. And now they're here. Now they're here in Niagara Falls, which is, I guess, how they ended up in front of Ken Todd, because Ken Todd wasn't really like the 2-minute clip that we've shared, other than the counselors who seem to know nothing in Niagara Falls about First Nations people, which makes sense because they've done almost zero of all the municipalities, especially the large municipalities. Like we criticize Mayor Sisko. He does have relationships with First Nations people. He's very aware of what's happening in community. We disagree with him on a couple policy standpoints, but St. Catharines is just set up well to have a good relationship with First Nations and service providers in the area. Niagara Falls is also set up very well. They just don't take advantage of it. They never really have. They have some scant relationships and definitely some showy things like raising orange flags and painting park benches and things like that, but in terms of having any kind of a substantive relationship, they're not that. So that's how this got in front of Ken Todd, anyways.
0: I mean, so going back to our time with the Friendship Center, like, we actively worked for a lot of the relationships that we had. Shout outs again to Mayor Matt Sisko for the good work in St. Catharines. But I actively reached out to Mayor Diodati several times, to the former CEO, to the current CEO, to try and forge some sort of relationship, and they were not receptive.
1: No. They have the worst land acknowledgement. Like, their land acknowledgement is like, we're on native land, but that's not legally binding.
0: Yeah, we are not going to say whose land it is because we don't want to get sued.
1: Our lawyer has advised us to be cautious. Yeah, so they're, I mean, yeah.
0: I mean, it's important to note, too, that so while we are specifically talking about Kassashuan First Nations, there are multiple First Nations people First Nations communities who make their way down south due to numerous reasons. So whether it be
1: last year we had Pecanjikum,
0: yeah,
1: because of the wildfires,
0: there's flooding.
1: Yep.
0: This is a common practice that has been happening since the government, I guess, started to exist.
1: Yeah.
0: So by no means are we or is the governments who have any sort of control over this unfamiliar with this.
1: Yeah.
0: Right? This is an annual event.
1: Yep.
0: Like you said, there is no infrastructure. There is no model set up for this, which, again, this falls on the federal government itself.
1: Yeah.
0: The federal government has the responsibility to properly address the issues that affect First Nations people. And we know year after year, come the beginning of the year, there's going to be something that happens that that causes communities to have to relocate and evacuate down south for whatever the reason, flooding, wildfires, contamination, so on and so forth.
1: Yep.
0: The government is only reactive. They're not being proactive.
1: Yeah.
0: And that seems to be the biggest problem. I think the report that Ken Todd put forward wasn't as bad as his comments were. I think that if he had just kept his mouth shut, this completely would have blown over. Nobody would have had issue with it.
1: And we're a small part of the dialogue around this. I should mention like sometimes you and I sort of find these stories. This story found us. Like there is a community uproar right now that is centered around the fact that like, I mean, just the comments themselves are so inflammatory. The comments that he made, again, a lot of residents will see Indigenous people in the streets walking around thinking they're homeless people from this community. Like that's the part that, like, there's no basis. I had a former, I don't know, maybe he's still working, but a former media personality that had commented on my post and was like, well, it's taken out of context. That's why I posted the whole 2-minute clip. So the, like, sure, I could have just posted the most inflammatory parts. I wanted people to listen to the whole 2-minute clip. It's up on One Dish, One Mic. So you can go and we aired it earlier, but you can listen to it on our Facebook page and on our Instagram page and go and check out the full clip, because I think he thinks he's doing good. Like, I think that Ken Todd thinks that he's actually like, yeah, like, even the people there are saying that this is a problem. What the people on the ground, I believe, are saying is that, like, living in a hotel room for 6 months sucks. 5 or 6 months that people have been here. Like, this is not good by any stretch of the imagination. I would not trade with them. I love staying in a nice hotel. I think Niagara Falls is really a crown jewel of tourism. I think that includes when we have First Nations people that are here. But the implication I don't know. I think the clip listen to the whole clip in context makes sense.
0: So we have an official statement from the chief of Concessuan First Nations, and I do believe Mr. Tyson Wesley is in the process of calling me right now. So the statement from the reserve, statement from Concessuan First Nations chief and council. Concessuan First Nation acknowledges the concerns expressed by the mayor of Niagara Falls regarding the pressures placed on local services during this emergency. We recognize and appreciate the hospitality shown by the people and organizations who have welcomed our members during one of the most difficult times our community has faced. However, it is important to remember that our people did not choose to leave their homes. They were forced to evacuate because of a long-standing infrastructure crisis that has left our community without safe water and essential services. This is a result of decades of underinvestment and government failure, not the actions of our people. Our members deserve to be treated with dignity and respect wherever they are temporarily housed. They are families, elders, children, workers who have been displaced through no fault of their own. We agree that relying on hotels across Ontario is not a sustainable long-term solution. That responsibility lies with the federal and provincial government to invest in safe infrastructure, adequate housing, and emergency planning so First Nations are not repeatedly forced into evacuation. Rather than placing communities and municipalities in difficult positions, all levels of governments must work together to ensure our people can safely return home and that these preventable crises never happen again. We thank the residents, volunteers, and service providers and Indigenous organizations in Niagara Falls who have supported our members with kindness and compassion during these challenging times.
1: Okay.
0: So that is a statement from the chief of Concessuan First Nations. I do believe that we're going to have Mr. Tyson Wesley on the call shortly
1: break. Let's hit a pause and see if we can set that up then. You're checking out One Dish, One Mic, where the story is updating in real time as you listen to us.

0: Taking a look at your weather forecast, today will be mainly sunny with a high of 27, feeling like 32 with the Humidex. Clear skies this evening and a low of 15 overnight. Tomorrow will be sunny with a high of 28 and some more sun for Tuesday, warming up to a high of 33.
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0: You're checking out One Dish, One Mic, and today we are talking about the comments made by the former CAO, Mr. Ken Todd of the Niagara Falls, of the city of Niagara Falls. Joining us live on the air is the executive director of the Kaseshuan First Nation, Mr. Tyson Wesley. Tyson, welcome to the show.
1: Thank you for having me.
0: We really do appreciate your time. We do know that your community is going is in the middle of crisis right now, so we are going to be as brief and as accommodating as possible. Now, we did get a statement forwarded to us from the Chief of the First Nations. Would you be able to kind of give us a summary of that, or are the tie level talking points for our listeners?
1: Sorry, I didn't have a time. Brief discussion with the chief about it, but I don't know. Maybe my first comment would be just to acknowledge the people of Niagara Falls. They have welcomed our families into their community during one of our most difficult periods in our history. We understand the pressure this has placed on the city, its healthcare, schools, emergency services, and local organizations. We're grateful for their support. Maybe you can start by asking questions. Sorry.
2: Yeah. That'll work. Thank you so much. It's Carl here. I'm co-host of One Dish, One Mic. And that's the impression I've gotten, is that everybody is grateful for the opportunity to play host to the people of Kaseshuan. But when I see these narratives from the mayor and the CAO that are about the strain on the city services, I'm not sure. That's not my read from what's happening on the ground. Maybe you can explain it from the perspective of the people of Kaseshuan. Like you didn't choose to come here. You're here because you were displaced and driven to Niagara Falls. Maybe you can talk about what brought you here in the first place.
1: The main point that I got from the article is, like, I just want to remind everybody who is carrying the greatest burden here. It's our families. It's our children. It's our grandparents. It's our families that are carrying this burden for the past seven months now. And what got us here? This is a long history of Kaseshuan. This is not our only evacuation in the past 20 years. We've evacuated our community for over that length. And every year we evacuate for either the infrastructure, the dike infrastructure, the risk of flooding, and for this year, it's the water situation, the infrastructure failure there, it's just so much to unpack, so much to really digest, to really tell the story of the community, and it's kind of a national strategy, as I would kind of put it, because our community has suffered countless evacuations over so many years, and today the city of Niagara Falls is worried about its services being used by Indigenous people. Maybe you can kind of ask another question.
0: No worries at all. We do appreciate your time, and we can appreciate how hard of a conversation this is that we're having right now. Now, maybe from a high level technical aspect of, I guess, some of the funding agreements that exist, the biggest narrative that came through from the former CAO, Mr. Ken Todd, is that there is no funding that is coming from the federal government in regards to the evacuations. Maybe you could shed some light on that. I do know that the First Nations people who are living at the hotels are paying a rate that is significantly higher than the standard rates. Do you have any comments on that?
1: I'm not prone to that information. I know the maximum daily rate that ISC covers is about $250 a day, and whatnot. But for Kaseshuan, we have 1,700 people evacuated in four host cities across Ontario, and Niagara Falls is one of the most populated ones. We have 1,046 people in Niagara Falls, and it's Timmins, Concord, and Kapuskasing, Niagara Falls, and Kingston that are our host sites. So,
2: I really want to commend you for joining us and talking to us.
1: But I don't think I answered your question fully. We're estimating the cost of this evacuation for the government is over $100 million because we're staying in hotels for 6 months now. People are being fed. The government's been probably spending $140 a day on food, all the wraparound services, security, all the other services that are being provided. So it is quite an expensive undertaking for the government to do this. But then again, adequately providing it, funding for infrastructure would have saved them quite a lot of money. And I think there is no real cost-benefit analysis that the government really does in providing funding for our communities. And instead, they really go all out when it's when emergencies like this happen. So
2: we again, thank you so much for joining us. I really want to make sure that we're giving as much space as possible. You had talked about the families that are on the ground, and these are the people that are carrying the most burden. Can you talk about what you're hearing from your members and from the people that are in Niagara Falls from your community?
1: Well, children are wondering when they'll sleep in their own beds again. Grandparents are separated from the land and going out on it. People having to raise their children in hotel rooms. How can you explain to our children that this is normal? So, we wish we weren't in this situation, but this is the situation that we have to go through. And I remember being a teenager having to evacuate from my community from E. coli in the water back in 2004. And today I see another generation of community members, another generation of kids having to suffer through that again. And it's Kisechewan's story is not new. It's not a new story, but it happens. It happens quite often. And as Niagara Falls is starting to realize, First Nations communities are being hosted in the city far too often, and it's becoming a preferred host site because it has the services that are required to host a big number of people. So, but overall, Kisechewan has been promised relocation for over 18 years, and that hasn't happened. We are working tirelessly to try to push government and to try to work on these things that the government needs to relocate our community. So if we relocate, I think it will prevent us from evacuating every year, and it saves the government money. Taxpayers' money.
0: Now, like you said during the during your last response, is that this is a problem that has continuously happened. Kisechewan is not the first community that has faced evacuations. We've seen numerous communities come here to Niagara Falls, given the large hotel industry that exists here. What we've noticed is that the government seems to be reactive to these situations. Again, like every single year, we know there's going to be a wildfire. We know that there's going to be flooding. We know that there's going to be some sort of crisis that happens that's going to force First Nations communities out of their homes. What would you say to the government, all levels of government, when wanting them to deal with this?
1: I don't, it's hard to say. As we kind of go further into the future and as global warming is starting to affect this country, I think First Nations communities will bear the burden of this climate disaster, and places like Niagara Falls and other host sites, preferable host sites, will start seeing an increase in these emergencies as our communities are located in remote northern areas. So it's really it is really something that will probably become normal, but it is scary. It's a scary situation to be in. So I don't know if that really answers your question, but I think it kind of directs it to a larger issue about our climate. So
2: I'm glad you framed it that way. Tyson, we're coming up to our last minute or so. Is there anything we haven't asked you that you want to make sure our listeners are aware of?
1: When you see a Native person walking your streets, I think the first assumption is not that person is homeless. I think it's our children, it's our family members that are walking these streets, and I think they deserve dignity, they deserve respect like every other Canadian in this country. And if your first thought is it's a homeless person, that's just a stereotype that I don't know. If you're the former mayor or CEO of a town in this country, like, I think you need to get a better job or something that doesn't, like, these positions are supposed to be positions that you hold respect, and you kind of, sorry, it's just outrageous to hear those comments from former mayor or former anything. It's just outlandish, and it doesn't belong in this century. And the fact that he once recommends us to be in a school where we can be accommodated, that just sounds like a residential school to me. If you're telling me those recommendations that he has, and he wants us to be in a remote area, unseen from everybody. It's just, call it what it is. It is racist. I'm not going to frame it as miss something, but I think our people are offended, and our children, our grandparents, and our families deserve better to be called homeless people walking around Niagara Falls. So thank you.
2: Thank you so much for your time. As someone that lives here, I'm so sorry. I am just so sorry that it's ending like this. I hope your time here is brief and those kids can get back to their own beds. Thank you for making time for us, Tyson.
1: Thank you. Bye.
2: We got to hit a pause. We'll be right back.
3: Taking a look at your weather forecast. Today will be mainly sunny with a high of 27, feeling like 32 with the Humidex. Clear skies this evening and a low of 15 overnight. Tomorrow will be sunny with a high of 28 and some more sun for Tuesday, warming up to a high of 33.
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0: found those comments just to be staggering. I don't really have words. It, look, I was aware that what Ken Todd said, and then the mayor's comments, I was aware that they weren't right, but to really hear them through the eyes of somebody that's working directly with the affected communities and with the people of Sichuan, like, to hear that from their executive director, to remember that the biggest burden that's here is not on taxpayers or whatever the hell it is the mayor and his former CAO are going on about, but that it's on the families. And the part where Tyson Wesley said that the children just want to know when they can sleep in their own beds, that's the part. Like, I'll be thinking about those comments for the rest of the weekend. And then sadly, I'll be able to move on from that, you know, after that, whereas in these families will still be here. And yeah, I don't know. What did you think of Tyson Wesley's comments?
1: I mean, it really puts into perspective who the story is actually about. I mean, we are glorifying and we're giving space to this former CEO, Mr. Ken Todd, about his comments. But like, in reality, where is the empathy? Yep. Right? We are a community that prides itself in how we take care of the most vulnerable people of our population. And the most vulnerable people of our population are those indigenous children who are not hanging out in parking lots next to the casino. I know for a fact that those indigenous children have been enrolled in schools. Shout out to the District School Board of Niagara for all the good work that they've been doing throughout this last couple months.
0: Yeah.
1: I do know a lot of the work was kind of thrown on them last minute.
0: Yep.
1: So it's important to acknowledge that. But these are the kids that we're talking about.
0: Yeah.
1: And, like, your children live there, Carl. Like, it's important to note that, like, as much as this is about the people of Sichuan and the people who are living there, there is a significant portion of our population who lives there. That when time goes by and everything is said and done, the people who live there, the First Nations people, Indigenous people who live there, still have to deal with these repercussions. They are still going to be labeled as homeless. They're still going to be identified as having addictions issues and having gambling issues and so on and so forth. To the residents of Niagara Falls, is this how you want to be remembered? A city that is not compassionate, a city that is actively promoting overt racism and overt stereotyping and all the negative things that we've... Again, this is the 1950s? Like, I don't understand.
0: I didn't want to get ahead of the people of Sichuan in calling it racist, to be perfectly honest. Like, it's the only reason that I held back a little bit. But, it's somebody dear to me who has expertise in human rights has said that the Ken Todd's comments are really an egregious violation of human rights. Like, this is not up to the city to pick and choose what services they do and don't provide and when and whom can receive said services. It's a violation of human rights. It's racist, not our words, the racist as we just heard. The part that makes me the most sad is that this community just is going to leave on this sour note. I do believe that initiatives are being undertook to start to send people home eventually. I had understood that there was they haven't had a choice. I don't know. I'm having a hard time forming words with this. I wanted to hear and I really appreciate you bringing that voice in the conversation. And it just troubles me. Eventually, the people of Sichuan will get to go home. And yeah, we're still going to be here dealing with the people that are here. I don't know that this is a reflection of the people of Niagara Falls. I think that this is, there's no argument to defend the leadership of Niagara Falls. And that includes progressive councillors that just sat there. I know there's certain councillors that people that listen to the station and that do work in our community like. And those councillors have not taken the time to get informed. But of course the councillors that supported this kind of rhetoric and this thinking and it's shameful. If you want to be the crown jewel of tourism, you need to be the crown jewel for everybody, not just a certain type of person that you're trying to attract.
1: I mean, from a business perspective, perspective, too, it's important to note that the Falls View Casino and Casino Niagara are partially owned by the Mohegan Sun, which is a First Nations
0: community. Yeah, there's a partnership with, distribution.
1: They have a significant stake in these casinos. Yeah. I'd be curious to know what the Mohegan Sun and the corporation has to think about these comments about Indigenous people being homeless or addicts or whatever the case may be.
0: Yeah, they're just, I mean,
1: what is this out of sight, out of mind? Like, what is with Western society's view on addictions and Western society's view on the most vulnerable people? Yeah. Like, NIMBYism at its finest, not in my backyard. We'll support the Indigenous folks. We just don't want them here.
0: Yeah.
1: Like, it's very problematic.
0: Yeah, we're at this point where the inaction now by the federal government, the hands-offness of the provincial government, and now this is your municipal leadership. There's no ifs, ands, or buts around it that are saying that we don't want this. Like when Mayor Jim says I'm Team Canada, but is hoping for more teammates, and is saying that it's falling on the residents there. He's saying it's a burden. He's painting this as a burden, and I just think that that's gross. I think that that's very consistent with Mayor Diodati and the way that he's run the city. I don't know that he's ever cared about First Nations people at any point, and this is a continuation of it. I don't want to forget though that Tyson Wesley flagged the comment about the school. Like, why don't we put them in a residential school type environment? Why don't we give them residence in a school? That's a gross comment.
1: Here's an idea. Let's send these Native kids back to a school
0: for their own good,
1: or
0: we'll help them,
1: or we'll send them back to a military base.
0: Right.
1: Right? Like, it is the most ridiculous line of thought that has ever emerged from a politician in the Niagara region in the last 10 years. Like, I don't understand this way of thinking. Clearly, they're not listening to One Dish, One Mic.
0: if only they would listen to One Dish, One Mic. We have a little over 2 minutes left on air. Is there anything you want to say about this? Is there, like where is this sitting with you, and what will you be thinking about moving forward? Or any final thoughts you want to leave our listeners with, Sean?
1: I mean, it is that in the year 2026, we are still fighting the same old stereotypes that have plagued our people since the inception of Canada, that Indigenous people are lazy, that we're a burden to society, that Indigenous people are best kept out of sight and out of mind, and that if their communities aren't good enough, then they should just go somewhere else and exist in a manner that does not affect us. That does not affect Canada. I'm pretty critical of Canada. I'm pretty critical of the governments, and I stand behind my beliefs. And I know, Carl, you're a little more empathetic to the voter base. I am not. I am sorry. I need to make this clear, crystal clear. The people of Niagara Falls, look at your city council. The CAO does not get this position if he's not appointed by the people in charge. Look to the city council to see who voted. Did anybody speak up against it? I can tell you, based on the video that was posted, that not one person spoke up against it. Are these the people you want representing you? It's really that simple. Are you going to be flying a flag on September 30th? Are you going to be doing something? This comes on the days after National Indigenous Peoples Day.
0: 2 days after. Yep.
1: Still in National Indigenous Peoples Month.
0: Yep.
1: Right? Like, it is absolute insanity.
0: Well, I'll say this. I'll give you this when it comes to the people of Niagara Falls, because I think they're trapped in a sort of low-wage situation where they're being exploited by a lot of the situations in Niagara Falls that are outside of their control.
1: Yeah.
0: And there are a lot of good working-class people that maybe don't have the opportunity to speak up about this. But you're right. There are tons and tons and tons and tons of people that are knowingly being silent and complicit in this, and I would hate to think that constitutes the majority. But people need to speak up. Ken Todd needs to be off this project. He's not the guy. He's not the guy at all. He needs to be done. Go back into retirement and stay there forever. He also needs to apologize for his racist comments. Period. Full stop. He needs to give a full, unqualified apology. I don't care if it was a mistake. The man messed up, and he needs to be held accountable for it. Not by you, not by me, but by the people that are listening to this program and by our non-Indigenous allies. So if you're looking for something to do, make this man apologize at the very least. Step down at the very most.
1: I couldn't agree more.
0: We gotta leave it there.
1: It's been a pleasure.
0: Thank you so much for checking out the program. Thank you, Jace, for producing. He actually did all kinds of production.
1: He did.
0: Work today. He took a call. He posted audio. He did all the things. He's sending us clips.
1: He answered my email.
0: He answered emails. He's actually been really, really busy over there. Thank you, Jace. Thank you to CKTB News for hosting and for the studios.
1: Shout out to Tyson Wesley, the executive director of Kaseshuan First Nations, and shout out to all the people of Kaseshuan. We see you, we hear you, we support you, and you're welcome in Niagara.
0: Nyoko and Nigitwa Swagweg.
1: We love you guys.
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6: From the National Newsroom of the Canadian Press, I'm John Kennedy. Canada is through to the next stage of the FIFA World Cup after beating South Africa 1-0 in Los Angeles. The men's national team scored in the second minute of injury time to vault the Canadians through to the round of 16. South Africa fan Omar Abdul says he watched the game with his friend at the busy fan festival in Toronto, and he's proud of his home nation.
7: We lost, but we played very good. I think all the South Africans can be proud of our team. And yeah, we'll be back in 4 years.
6: Meanwhile, on the field, Canada coach Jesse Marsh gathered his players in a huddle after the final whistle and told them that they are, quote, Canadian heroes. Conservative leader Pierre Poilievre says a government condo plan may benefit developers who built units that did not match market demand. He wants Parliament to examine possible inconsistencies between Prime Minister Mark Carney and BC Premier David Eby and their explanation of how the proposal emerged. CMHC figures show thousands of unsold apartments in BC, most of them in Metro Vancouver. Eby says the plan could help buy units below new build costs for people priced out of the market, but says it could still be shelved. Meanwhile, the Prime Minister and Toronto Mayor Olivia Chow attended the annual Pride Parade in Toronto today. The leaders were seen shaking hands with crowds of partygoers. Toronto Pride bills itself as the largest festival in Canada and their second largest pride in the world. A Montreal mother says she and her young son are being deported to Mexico on Tuesday, even though her husband is still waiting for his own asylum hearing in Canada.
8: Arminda Casanova came to Canada with her son in 2022 to reunite with her husband. She says the family has built a life in Montreal, learning French, working in the community, and sending her son to school. But Casanova's refugee claim was rejected and the removal order was upheld. She says separating her son from his father would have serious emotional consequences. Immigration lawyers and advocates say her case reflects a growing trend of families being split up as Canada tightens asylum rules and speeds up deportations. The Canada Border Services Agency says it acts only after legal avenues are exhausted and says Casanova can still seek judicial review in federal court. David Augustine, The Canadian Press.
6: Rescue teams in Venezuela continue searching for survivors 4 days after the powerful earthquakes devastated La Guaira. The government reported 1,450 deaths, with thousands of others still listed as missing through the family-run databases. U.S., French, and other international rescuers have joined civilian efforts, including pulling a man and his son alive from the rubble. The government says thousands of security forces are in the area, but many residents have criticized the response as too slow and limited. This is the Canadian Press. In sports, FIFA World Cup action saw Canada take a 1-0 victory over South Africa in Los Angeles today, moving on to the round of 16. Canada will play the winner of tomorrow's round of 32 matchup between Netherlands and Morocco on July 4th in Houston. Pinch runner Jared Kelnick scored from second base on a Louis Varlin wild pitch in the ninth inning, giving the Texas Rangers a 3-2 win and a four-game sweep of the Toronto Blue Jays. The Jays matched their season-long losing streak at six games before 40,898 fans at Rogers Center. Toronto has allowed a run in the first inning in each of its seven games during its lengthy homestand. Brian Torres hit a two-run homer to back Kyle Lee's stingy start as the St. Louis Cardinals cooled off the Miami Marlins with a 2-1 victory that snapped a four-game skid. Miami is 18-6 in June, the best in the majors, and has won seven of its last eight series. From the Canadian Press, I'm John Kennedy.
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